0: for people who are in so-called irregular unions, meaning people who are remarried without an annulment and perhaps are married outside of the church. And so, you know, the focus there, I think that it kind of misses a larger target that needs to be addressed, is that those people who are in the most difficult and the most compromised circumstances are people that we need to reach out to. Now, that's fine. I mean, the church should be going after the lost sheep. There's nothing wrong with that. But we are living in a society where the very nature of marriage and family and sexuality are coming under radical attack. And so I would think that at the same time that you're looking to those people who have been wounded, perhaps by living in a culture that doesn't help them very much in terms of marriage and family and love and sexuality, that at the same time we would like to be reinforcing what you might just call normality about what a family is. Not every family is going to be normal. Not every family is going to be anywhere near perfect. But I think you need to start not with the D minor students, but with the sort of C plus B minor students, if I can put it that way.
1: Well, Father, I want to pick up on what Bob said. Look, everybody, the church should go out to those who are confused and seeking answers. The question is, should they go to them with the answers of the world?
2: Well, you know, when you start talking about fragility, the question is, well, what's the cause of the fragility? And of course, we know what it is. It's human weakness due to original sin, our own personal sins. But the implication of a lot of what's been going on recently is people are made fragile because the gospel is presented in an unchristian and too hard fashion. In other words, the doctrine doesn't respond to the real life situation of people. And therefore, the doctrine has to be changed. So when talking about divorce and remarriage, which is always a sadness in the life of any couple, the problem is not that Jesus said that what God has joined, man must not divide. The problem is that man does divide what God has joined at times. So we want to help those people to get them back into the, you know, full practice of the faith and help them to avoid, you know, adulterous unions following a divorce. But, you know, fragility is basically taking a, you know, from the bottom up approach to church doctrine. We have to evaluate doctrine from the point of view of what is its effect in people's lives. But the doctrine includes grace. I mean, this is what we have to remember. The commandments of the Lord are fulfilled with the help of divine grace. We shouldn't just say people are weak, they can't, you know, it's impossible for them to live the gospel. No,
1: too hard
2: they
1: for
2: can
1: them.
2: Live the gospel. Yeah.
1: Yeah. Well, the organizers have been very clear here, Father, that this is not a synod. It's not an evaluation of Amoris Laetitia. Father Giacomo Costa, the synod office official, he said the question isn't what the document says, but, quote, what we have learned by trying to live it. Can doctrinal questions be settled simply by the lived experience of, frankly, people who may or may not be open to the message of the church?
2: Well, I don't understand that. How can you say that you can evaluate the effect of the document in the lives of the faithful without evaluating what the document says? You know, we're not going to evaluate the quality of a novel until, you know, we see whether people like it or not. Well, novels have value. But back to what we're talking about, the controversial passage about communion for divorce and remarriage was the topic that the first speaker brought up, an English Dominican sister, and defending.
1: Amoris Laetitia, the reason we were up in arms, frankly, is because that footnote and that whole chapter 8 was problematic because it watered down church teaching and left an openness to accompany these couples, Bob, who were in irregular situations. So they're married, divorced, remarried, and now they can go to the sacraments without an annulment. That's basically the opening that was carved out here by Pope Francis. And it's interesting, and we're going to get to all the nuances of that in a moment, but it's interesting to consider who's in the room of this reception. It's a reception for Amoris Laetitia. Beyond the conference presidents of the various bishops' conferences around the world, the Pope handpicked 22 participants. Among them, Cardinal Blaise Supich, Cardinal McElroy of Washington, Cardinal Tobin, Cardinal Hollerich of Germany, Cardinal Fernandez, Bishop Daniel Flores, as part of the American delegation. Supich and a lot of these people are really radical when it comes to these questions. Supich was among the first to say conscience should lead the divorced and remarried to communion. McElroy has called for radical inclusion. And Hollerich, Bob, wants the teaching on homosexuality revisited. Is this a stacked deck in order to reach a desired outcome?
0: Oh, it's a uniform deck. It's like a deck of cards with one suit. You know, if you're talking, if really, if the purpose of this meeting, and let's say again, this is not a synod, this is supposed to be a meeting to look at the lived experience of 10 years of Moris Laetitia. Who do you invite? Well, there are five couples from five different continents, and they do have some lived experience. But everybody else is either a cardinal, who, you know, typically don't have a lot of time to spend with married couples. They're the presidents of bishops' conferences around the world, and ditto for them. I mean, these are people who are very busy with, you know, necessary bureaucratic and administrative things, but they're not in the trenches. You would think that there would be some parish priests. Here in the United States, of course, we have some very, very good organizations that try to deal with people in difficult circumstances, with people with same-sex attraction, with young people. I think of Focus. Jonathan Reyes has just been appointed the director of Focus, which is a campus ministry. I mean, if you want to look at lived experience, those are the people you would want to invite, not simply the same old of the inheritance from Pope Francis's time. And then I think on top of this as well, is lived experience going to be just what happens to be going on in the world? I mean, this is what you guys were talking about just a minute ago. The church has got to bring something different to the world. We do have to be engaged with the world in all sorts of ways. You know, war and peace questions, you know, justice, etc. Those things have to be front and center and handled very, very carefully. But if you're going to be talking about this particular question, you have to bring what Christianity has historically always brought to the situation. And I know you don't want to talk about that nun who spoke at the beginning, but it tells you something, that part of the mission, it appears, of this meeting is to make the case that there is a continuity between John Paul II and Amoris Laetitia. And that, I believe, is simply not true.
1: Okay, I want let's get to this point, since everybody wants to. You all are champing at the bit. There was the opening meditation by this Dominican sister, Helen Alford. She's the president of the Pontifical Academy of Social Sciences. She told the Pope and the bishops that Amoris Laetitia is consistent with church teaching, and as Bob mentioned a moment ago, that there's continuity with John Paul II's Familiaris Consortio, which was his document on the family. And her reasoning was because both rest on the law of gradualness, she said. Now, Father, John Paul wrote in his document that the law of gradualness is not a gradualness of the law. The nun, this sister Alford, is deliberately trying to blur the lines here, it seems to me. Your take.
2: Yes, and she also invokes St. Thomas Aquinas as endorsing Amoris Laetitia's, what I say, aberrant advice given to couples that adultery is not an obstacle to receiving communion. No, to invoke John Paul II against to say he would have supported what Pope Francis did just denies exactly what he wrote, because he and Benedict subsequently wrote documents in which they said people whose objective state of life contradicts the gospel cannot be admitted to the sacraments. It would be a scandal, and it's wrong. So it's the law of gradualness means that people in their lives and the way they live takes time for them to incorporate fully into their actions the life of the gospel. Holiness is progressive. But on the other hand, there's no gradualness of the law, meaning, well, the law only applies to people who are already fully incorporated as, you know, exemplary Christians. The Ten Commandments apply to saint and sinner alike. And, you know, that's the way you become saint is that you say as a sinner, I violated God's law. Not this nonsense of saying, well, God doesn't expect it of me because I'm a weak human being.
1: But, Bob, what does it say about a gathering at the Vatican in the presence of the Pope when you have a nun taking and mentioning with standing on her office and saying John Paul II mentioned the law of gradualness and so does Pope Francis, so see, they're all in agreement, when John Paul was saying the opposite, wasn't he?
0: Yeah, I think that's exactly right. Father, I think drew that distinction very carefully. Of course, your life is a developing thing. All of us are trying to become, or should be, trying to become holier and to reflect Christ more and more in our lives. But the law and the teachings are the same. And again, I want to say, the fact that they're even making this effort, it tells you that they know that it's not just at the beginning that some people objected. We remember the famous dubia that several cardinals addressed to the Pope and were never answered, by the way. And it's been going on since then, and there's a dispute. Now, look, I'm a Third Order Dominican, so I'm going to take issue with my sister Dominican from England and say this. If it's true, and it is true, that even St. Thomas Aquinas and Augustine and others recognized that there are times when circumstances that you're in, you start badly because none of us are brought up in perfect families or in perfect societies. So we all start with the inheritance of original sin, and so there's a gradualness of in your life. And there even is a diminished, St. Thomas would argue, a diminished responsibility in some instances, and that too is recognized in Amoris Laetitia. But St. Thomas Aquinas or Augustine or Bonaventure or, you know, on and on, Cardinal Newman, none of them would have ever said that because we start from an imperfect position, that therefore it dispenses us from what is Christianity. It's saying that Christians are unable to be Christian. It's one of the most radical challenges to the faith that you can possibly imagine. And it's, let's say, just state this baldly, it's a concession to the modern world that I think in the long run would be disastrous if it's followed.
1: Yeah, we're going to get into much more depth on this question on the Prayerful Posse this week. But Father, before I leave this topic, the African, Polish, and Hungarian bishops are attending this conference by virtue of their office. Those bishops received Amoris Laetitia with real reservations. Now, this gathering is nonetheless run on a synodal model with the small groups and the round tables and the moderated conversations and the small group reports. This is controlled listening, if you will. My question is, will those faithful dissenting voices be heard, or will they be encouraged to keep their mouths shut while the real players are listened to?
2: Well, you know, it's not just, you know, who votes, but who gets to make the speeches to the voters. And, you know, there's no room for each bishop to get up and make a presentation. And, you know, who chose the sister to give the presentation, for instance? If you're consulting the bishops' conference presidents of the world, that's the primary part of this meeting, why weren't they the unique speakers to talk about their understanding of both the document and how it's been applied? So, yeah, they're using the synodal method, which includes secrecy. So, you know, you're supposed to keep quiet about what goes on and there'll be official reports. I reject this whole thing because this is not how the church has operated in the past. Previous gatherings of the synod of bishops or other moments when bishops went together, it's a general assembly. You get up and speak, and then you get up and ask questions. And then the leadership will guide the discussion. But part of the reason you're there is to tell the leadership things they may not know. So for the leadership to tell ahead of time, this is what we're going to talk about, and these are the people you can talk to, and these are the people you have to listen to, that's not the way you do things. Can you imagine the United States Senate, in which is told about 3 senators can speak a week, and by the way, don't tell anybody what you're talking about in the room. No, the whole thing's televised. Transparency, yeah. Isn't that a good thing when it comes to fighting crime in the church? It should also be a good thing when trying to arrive at pastoral sensitivity in applying doctrines which are contested. That's precisely what we should
1: have. I hope those bishops are paying attention, though, Father and Bob. I mean, the reality is they are being replaced, and they're being replaced by lay people who frankly lack the experience. And I say this as a layman. They lack the experience to speak on these topics, and they lack the prophetic apostolic power by virtue of not having holy orders. That is being totally ignored here. But we're seeing the replacement model, if you will, put into place. And I guess we're all supposed to just go along and clap because the Pope is present. Bob, very quickly.
0: Yeah, I want to go back to this point about lived experience, because that's what we're here to do, to evaluate how Amoris Laetitia has affected the church over the past 10 years, I have to say, I don't see a lot of difference in my own parish, in places that I visit, in people that I talk to. In fact, when I talk to ordinary parish priests, they tend to talk about, you know, they don't want to say this in public too very much, but they tend to say, well, we don't pay very much attention to what Francis

0: seems to me. Yes, we have this counter teaching that is novel and is now being treated as if it fell out the mouth of God himself because Pope Francis wrote it, you know, which frankly contradicts everything that went before it. But on a larger scale, what is being also replaced here is the very governance of the church.
1: Yeah, this is a crucial point, and this is one reason why this synodal office running this meeting is a bad sign, because this is not a meeting of the Synod of Bishops. This was supposed to be a meeting of the presidents of bishops' conferences. So why are extraneous speakers and then invited guests who aren't presidents of the bishop conference, why they're there is a fundamental question, because they're the ones who are supposed to be talking. But you know, the governance of the church is at the heart of what's being attacked right now, in my opinion, by the inclusion of lay people in governing roles. And there's a theory that's been put forward by some canonists saying that by virtue of baptism, the laity participate in the governing office of the bishops. This simply is not true. This has never been the teaching of the church. It can't be demonstrated. St. Thomas Aquinas wrote the Summa Theologiae. There's nothing in there about lay people governing in the church because they're not shepherds. No. So we've talked about it in the past. It's not nice to see it happening, but this is what's going on.
0: I know, but there's nothing in the Gospels to speak about this either. We either have an apostolic faith founded on Jesus Christ, his apostles, and they as the custodians of the teaching, or we don't. And it seems to me we're getting closer and closer to the model where we don't. And that is a cause for alarm, at least for me, and I think certainly Father as well. Capital punishment is back in the headlines. We will talk about all of this much more on the Prayerful Posse this week at Arroyo Grande. Don't miss that. On September 30th, Tennessee attempted to execute Krista Pike. She was involved in a 1995 murder of a 19-year-old. After two doses of pentobarbital, she survived and is now conscious and talking. Tennessee's bishops want every death sentence in the state commuted as a result, and the Archdiocese of Chicago, I don't know why they're weighing in, they say an execution is always wrong. Father, is that true Catholic teaching, even with the changes Francis made to the Catechism of 2018?
1: No, the Church has never taught that the death penalty is immoral in itself. It can be applied immorally if it's applied wrongly, falsely, or without due juridical process. You know, summary executions should not be done. I mean, it is not immoral per se. The issue here, of course, is the incompetence on the part of the state in carrying out the execution. And, I feel sorry that this woman had to suffer this, you know, terrible, excruciating pain and then hospitalization. But it's not immoral to put someone to death who's been convicted of a capital crime. The church has never taught that. Pope Francis didn't like the death penalty, and he said it was inadmissible. But inadmissible doesn't mean per se immoral. Now, he also taught, and we know this, he said that it is an act of vengeance that offends human dignity. And I would say you have to support that argument. If it's an offense against human dignity, well, then the whole Old Testament is full of incidents where God tells the people of Israel to carry out capital punishment. Was God guilty of violating human dignity? It's impossible. He created human. Supports human dignity by definition. So the argument that Catholic teaching has changed is wrong. It's commonplace now. This is part of the confusion that was generated during the pontificate of Pope Francis.
0: Bob, Students for Life President Kristen Hawkins, a pro-lifer, told Catholics this week, if you know the church's opposition and you still, what she says, gleefully advocate for capital punishment, you are in sin. Pope Leo has said that someone against abortion but for the death penalty is not really pro-life. Yet Cardinal Avery Dulles back in 2001 wrote that no pope or bishop had ever denied the state's right to execute in extreme cases. What changed, Bob? And can you support the death penalty and still be pro-life?
2: Yes, absolutely. And I think that this particular case, this Krista Pike, shows one of the problems. It's been 30 years since she tortured and then killed that classmate of hers. 30 years. That's how long, you know, a lot of people stay in jail. There are multiple reviews.

0: of decisions that have been made in courts. You appeal to higher courts. And so 30 years later, what you see is this woman and this poor woman who's there by herself and she's about to be executed. And no one remembers in a living way any longer what happened, the horror that took place 30 years ago. And so because we have all these attempts to delay and to revisit these verdicts that are handed down, it complicates the situation. But even that said, how do we respect the life of the woman who was murdered unless we say that justice has got to be done? Every society has recognized this. Of course we don't want capital punishment to be done recklessly or immorally or cruelly, or even with a spirit of vengeance. I think we have to just say that this is, that the justice in this circumstance under our legal system is being carried out because of the heinousness of the initial crime that was committed. Look, there is no possibility. If you go back, Edward Fezzer has written the book about capital punishment. Anybody who really wants to understand how the tradition developed and what it says should go and read his book. It's absolutely irrefutable that you can even regard capital punishment as a part of being pro-life because it respects the life of the people who are victims as much as the person who's being executed.
1: Yeah. I'd like to talk more about this, but we'll do it on the Prayerful Posse because I've got to get to Father's book, A Papacy of Confusion, The Controversial Legacy of Pope Francis, out earlier this week. This really is, when I read it, Father, I thought, my Lord, first of all, we had a front row seat to so much of this, but it's still so relevant. And I want to start with the origin story. In 2013, Benedict resigns. And you and Bob come to Rome for the conclave. You write that it was there that Bob talked you into writing a monthly column. And 13 years later, here's the book. Did you have any idea in those early days that you were writing really a rough draft of history?
2: Well, I know that people say the newspaper is the first draft of a history text. But no, and I credit Bob and I credit you because you brought me together with Bob and Father Roger Landry to broadcast and cover the election of Pope Francis. But no, Bob said you should write. And I'm one of those kids, I kind of got resentful for having to do homework assignments. I had to write essays. I said, I'd rather do something else. But now, then the older I get, I realize, no, the written word is important. And Bob said, why don't you write for the Catholic thing, which I'm very happy that I've done and continue to do, in addition to writing other places. But, writing down, words remain. What's written down on a piece of paper remains for other people to look at. And the goal here is look at what happened during the pontificate of Pope Francis to understand the aftermath. And that's where the title really comes into play. I don't think anybody could say that after the Francis pontificate, we had a clearer understanding of what Catholicism is than we did when Pope Benedict resigned. I think all these questions that are constantly coming up, capital punishment, communion divorce people, blessing homosexual couples. This has created confusion among the people. Our goal is to say, look, let's look at the bases for these decisions, let's critique them, and then let's pray that the church will remedy and correct those areas where they've gone wrong. And, quite frankly, there have been wrong things that were done under Pope Francis.
1: Yeah, well, Bob, I mean, we're living with the legacy of Pope Francis, and it stays alive at every moment. Death did not clear things up. I mean, and there's a reason they're having an Amoris Laetitia conference in the Vatican now, and that's to continue the legacy, to confirm and continue the legacy. What did you see in Father Murray's voice that made you want to supply those insights and reflections of the Catholic thing into the audience?
0: Well, I want to pat myself on the back. I won't literally do it, but occasionally I get things right. I see talent. I'm like a talent scout who's out there. And, I've been blessed to be the editor of the Catholic thing because I've come in contact with so many people who have interesting things to say. But I think that just in our conversations, I noticed that he had a slightly different take. These canon lawyers, as you know, have their own way of thinking about things. And it began to put some ideas into my head, and I figured, why not put some ideas into our readers' heads? So, I think that Father has brought some precision to this, these various debates that very few people do, because it's not easy to have a kind of a level of expertise or intellectual achievement and be able to write or speak about it in a way that you know, a lot of people can understand, a kind of a mass audience can understand. So I think I perceive that in him, and I have been proven right.
1: Yes. Well, Father, you're very careful to say this is not a biography of Pope Francis. It's an organized collection of your critiques drawn from columns, and it's columns in First Things, mostly the Catholic thing, but the National Catholic Register as well. Two long interviews with Diane Montagna. When you went back and reread a decade of your own work, did anything surprise you? Is there anything you feel you got wrong or you'd like to rewrite?
2: Well, that's a tough question. I'm not always right. Absolutely not. I didn't, you know, what can I say? I did not foresee Traditionis Custodes, and I didn't foresee the level of resistance that would come to it. But I'm glad that it happened, because of that, of course, we're referring to Pope Francis saying that the traditional Latin Mass basically has to be eliminated because everyone has to go to the new Mass. And in the meantime, we're just going to restrict permission for it. So there's a lot about that in this book. I did not foresee blessings given to homosexual couples, which are kind of treated by homosexuals as a pseudo-marriage for them. I did not foresee Father James Martin being on the front page of the New York Times, blessing a homosexual couple. And, you know, so those things are, we critique them at the in the past. I'm very much going to critique them in the present. They're incompatible with the life of the church. We are not a free-for-all church, you know, the church of what's happening now. So. No, I'm very grateful to Bob for what he did. I'm grateful to you for putting me on the world over. And, you know, thank the Lord. Mother Angelica stands behind a lot of what's happening in the life of the church. You know, we just had the Fulton Sheen beatification. That might not have happened as quickly as it did if it weren't for you and Mother Angelica getting those shows on TV. So this is how we work in the church. Everybody cooperates. But the goal is not personal aggrandizement. The goal is may the doctrine of Christ shine forth so that mankind can love God better and serve his neighbor.
1: The economy of God. The economy of God. You draw a line from the 2014 Synod on the Family directly to Amoris Laetitia, and by extension, this synodal process and fiducia supplicans, which included the blessing of those homosexual couples. Father, is that one story? Was there a plan at the top, or was this Pope Francis's improvisation that others exploited?
2: Well, it's hard to read the Pope Francis's mind. He did say create a mess, and that plan was executed because it's frankly a mess. You know, if a homosexual couple comes to my parish and says, could you bless us? I'm going to say no. I'm going to call you to conversion. I love you because you're created by God and we want you to get to heaven, but I'm not going to encourage you to live in an immoral lifestyle. On the other hand, go to what other parish where Father James Martin is, he's giving out the blessings. This is the confusion in the life of the church. You know, confusion is a tactic often used in the world of politics to kind of obliterate existing institutions and just to create the impression nobody knows what anything means, so we need a strong leader to tell us what we're going to do from now on. No, Christianity, if you want to know what Catholicism is, read the Catechism of the Catholic Church. That is where you're going to find, because that's a distillation of the gospel and all the theological reasoning that's gone on since the beginning.
1: Your critics will call this book disloyal, even, you know, an attack on the papacy. In chapter 6, you write, our duty is to call out erring shepherds, quote, rebuking them with the charity of truth. Where is that line between filial correction and rebellion, and how faithful Catholics, how are they to know whether they're on the right side of it?
2: Right. No, loyalty means respect, obedience, and the like. But obedience doesn't mean you have to eliminate independent thinking. In fact, the most loyal servants of a king or a pope are the ones who try to figure out what the truth is and then convey that to the man in charge. And in the case of Catholic doctrine, you know, I went through 4 years of seminary, I went through 4 years of studying canon law. Those weren't meaningless in the sense of saying, well, I know nothing about Catholicism until the Pope tells me what it is, and then I have to accept it. No. Catholicism is a gift from God, and the teaching of the church is known. And in order to know and love it well, you have to be faithful to it. So if Pope Francis says to me, oh, you know, some divorced and remarried people deserve communion because they really want to go, I'd say, if they really want to go, then stop sinning, you know? communion and blessings, etc., this isn't something Pope Francis created. This is something given to us by Christ. And we know what Christ expects of us. Be holy as your heavenly, be perfect as your heavenly Father is perfect. You know, living adultery or living in homosexual activity, that's not perfection. That's a, you know, leaving the gospel aside. So we, gosh, this is what we have to do. Live what Jesus said, yeah. Even if it's going to upset the people in charge.
1: Bob, we heard this week this notion of, and again you hear from the speakers at this Amoris Laetitia reception at Paul VI Hall, we are waiting to hear what the Spirit is calling us to. What is the Spirit calling the church to? Opine on that, as well as having a document like this, which chronicles the last 12 years, and not only the confusion, but the glories that emerged as a result.
0: Well, I suppose you could say, in a way, it's good that these things have surfaced openly in the church, because now they actually have to really be dealt with. I was reminded when you were talking about, you know, was this a line from the very beginning? We were all, I think at least Father and I were, I think Raymond, you were still in Washington, and Father and I were at the first synod on the family in 2014, and that's where the interim report famously tried to point out the value of homosexual relations, stable homosexual relations. And the bishop who introduced that that section in that document, Bruno Forte, Archbishop Bruno Forte of Vasto Chieti, said later, and this was a disaster for his career in the church, he said later that Pope Francis had said to him, put that stuff in there, but don't make it too obvious. I'll draw out the conclusions. So, we can never know whether this was programmatic from the beginning, unless, you know, at some point in the future, some documents and some private conversations continue to come out. But we do know that from the very first, the first speaker that Pope Francis had for his cardinals was Cardinal Casper, who was the proponent of the so-called Casper proposal, which was about a very limited number of people being able to receive communion, even though they were in irregular relations. So at the very start, it was there. And I think that we saw it developed, and it was developed in a kind of a surreptitious way. It wasn't open. It was just little by little. I think people knew that if they presented it directly, it would create too large a reaction. There was the reaction of the cardinals who brought forth the four dubia. But I think we can see a line that continued all along. And it's still with us today. And I don't think that this particular line is going to end up well for the Catholic Church. It's leading us, it's been often said, but it's leading us in a very similar direction to the Anglican Church, where you end up being a church of no substance and no real presence in the world that stands for anything other than kind of what is progressive and liberal and almost sentimental in the world.
1: Yeah, well, empty churches and empty doctrine. I mean, that is not an attractive recipe for anybody. And these young people who are flooding in, these young people who are yearning for the truth of the church, Father, they're not coming for that. They're not coming for a lay-run church. They're coming for the old-time religion and the apostles and the church fathers and the sacraments. That's what they want. And what do you hope the faithful come away from your book with? Who I think at times over the last 12 years particularly felt so confused, so abandoned throughout a lot of those years.
2: Yeah, my goal is to confirm people in the faith that's been handed on, and to say the fact that the Pope did something doesn't mean that we have to uncritically say, I guess Catholic teaching has changed. We don't have to say that, because it's impossible. You can't change the teaching about divorce and remarriage. So, you know, with all the love that we have for Christ, for the church, for the Pope, the highest form of love isn't flattery, it's to tell the truth, and that's what I try to do in this book.
1: Yeah, many of the figures you write about, the synodal process, they're still in place. If Pope Leo or someone at the dicastery were to pick up this book, what do you want them to take from it?
2: Well, that could be the program for renewal in the church, in the sense of getting rid of these bad decisions by Pope Francis. I mean, we need to, we cannot say that the church's apostolate consists of pleasing people who reject the strictures of the Catholic moral law. You know, the law is strict because human life has a purpose, and it's God-given. And if it's strict, it's because we're weak and we find it repugnant and hard to obey, but we need to obey.
1: Yeah. Well, we will leave it there. Posse, we will see you all on this week's Prayerful Posse on Arroyo Grande. We will get far deeper into a lot of these stories. A Papacy of Confusion, The Controversial Legacy of Pope Francis by Father Gerald Murray is available in bookstores everywhere and online. You should pick up a copy. Thank you, gentlemen. Over on the Arroyo Grande podcast, I sat down with Fox News anchor Trace Gallagher. We talked about his three-decade career reporting on some of the biggest stories of our time, including the tragedies he witnessed at Columbine, the Southeast Asian tsunami, and why faith, family, fortitude, and common sense still matter. And his new book, turns out they were right all along. This whole book really is about advice you initially blew off and it later proved true. And you've written at one point in the book that the boundaries we live by were built by generations of people formed through faith, family, friends, and fortitude. I want to start with the first thing you mentioned there, faith, Trace. What role did faith play in your home and how did it mark you?
3: It was giant. I mean, we are Irish Catholics. And as you say, I grew up in San Diego, and as a family, you know, I was the youngest of five, and there was quite an age difference. So when I was 3, 4, and 5 years old and can remember going to Mass with my parents, you know, it wasn't with all the kids because there were different times. Some would go on Saturday evening at 5 o'clock. Mm-hmm. Others would go with us on Sunday morning. I always picked the Sunday morning thing because I knew there was a Bob's Big Boy stop on the way back from Mass. And I thought that was fantastic. So we were a Catholic. We were really a devout Catholic family. And to this day, we live in a town in California that is very, very much impacted by the local church, the local parish here, American Martyrs, which is amazing. And we're still involved in it. But I talk about faith, Raymond, because I think, you know, as you look at life, it's the first word, it's the first F, as I say my F words, you have faith and family and friends and fight and fortitude and eventually fun. Faith is the base. It's the start of it. You can't really do anything successfully unless you have a base, unless you have some confidence, unless you believe that there is something bigger than you and that you are not the most important thing in the world, that there are other things going on, there are other priorities in your life, and you have to learn that. And you realize that when you get involved and you talk to some of these priests and these nuns. And to me, it just had so much impact. I mean, I would go to catechism class in all of my football gear or baseball gear, whatever you happen to be in at the time. And that's just the way it is. Other kids would do the same because you go to catechism right after school and then you go to practice right after catechism. And it was a big impact on my life. It always made you feel good.
1: 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And this week's Prayerful Posse, as we mentioned, is going to delve into the stacked Vatican gathering commemorating Amoris Laetitia. The Prayerful Posse is a must-see. 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Two cases in the federal court this week go to the heart of what it means to be free in America. The freedom of Christian students to gather and pray on a public campus, and the right of young women to compete safely in the sports they love. Here to tell us about these cases is senior counsel at Alliance Defending Freedom Center for Free Speech, Tyson Langhofer. Tyson, thank you for being here. In August, Virginia State University, a HCU, adopted what it calls a campus ministries policy. Overnight, Christian groups like Women of Victory and Bethel Campus Fellowship lost their registered student organization status. They were cut off from their national ministries, and they were placed under university-appointed campus ministers and an oversight board of faculty and university employees had to govern their actions. Tell us what this policy actually does and what it means for these students day to day.
4: Sure. Well, the equal treatment isn't a suggestion. It's a requirement of the First Amendment. But unfortunately here, Virginia state officials have singled out Christian groups and only Christian groups to be deprived of the benefits that every other student organization have. These student groups, Bethel Campus Fellowship and Women of Victory, have been recognized student organizations on campus for many years. And being a recognized organization gives you the right to access student fee funds, to be able to reserve rooms, to be able to advertise your events, and to be able to affiliate with outside organizations. But this campus ministries policy singled out Christian groups and specifically exempted the Muslim Students Association from these restrictions, and then placed these restrictions on student groups that were Christian solely because they're Christian. That's not constitutional, and frankly, it's really contrary to the purpose of the university.
1: Yeah, yeah. Well, I mean, is there any way to interpret this situation other than religious discrimination when you're giving a carve out to Islamic and secular groups?
4: Yeah, the intent clearly was to target specific groups, and not just specific religious groups, but Christian groups, because the only two non-Christian groups on campus were specifically exempted from this policy. So clearly this was targeted towards Christian groups. And, you know, that's exactly what the Supreme Court has said for many, many years, that public universities, when they create a forum for recognized student groups, they have to treat all groups the same. They can't, no matter what their reason is, they can't impose special restrictions or withhold benefits from groups simply because of their viewpoint.
1: Women of Victory students got together informally, a pajama party of all things, over a holiday weekend. And the campus minister at the university texted a student leader to reprimand her for gathering without his permission. Tyson, since when does a state official sign off on a sleepover? I mean, where does this control lead?
4: Well, that's right. And I think that it shows the breadth of the policy, and it shows really the absurdity of the policy. We're talking about adults here who have the ability to associate around shared beliefs. And what it shows is if the official believes that he has the ability to say that he can grant or deny permission for an informal get-together where they're going to get together, hang out, eat some snacks, and maybe pray, that's the type of control that the Constitution doesn't allow. And it's the type of control that the Supreme Court has said specifically, we cannot grant to government officials. Otherwise, they're going to abuse that power.
1: Well, this campus minister now appears to approve which events happen, which guest speakers can go to campus, which fundraisers can go forward. Isn't the state now entangling itself in matters of doctrine and worship that belong to these campus ministries alone?
4: There's no doubt that that is a large effect of this. In fact, one of the explanations when the campus minister was asked, he indicated that they were trying to stop outside influences. So these groups like Women of Victory and Bethel Campus Fellowship, these are students that have chosen specifically to affiliate themselves with these groups because they agree with their beliefs and they share their religious desire to practice their religion in the way that they desire to practice it. But this campus minister has said that he now has the ability to determine how they're going to carry out their faith. That's exactly what the First Amendment was designed to prohibit.
1: Before I run out of time, I want to talk about Washington State. Kaylee Keeler has been wrestling since she was 4 years old, and in December of 2025, at 15, she was matched against an opponent at a girls' tournament, mind you, and no one told Kaylee or her mother that the opponent was a biological male. During the match, he sexually assaulted her. Tell us what happened that day, and how did school officials respond when her mother reported it?
4: Yeah, well, Callie was sexually assaulted, plain and simple, because of political cowardice. Everyone knows a boy can't be a girl, yet Washington officials are placing the lie of gender ideology over their duty to protect the privacy and safety of girls. And what happened now, we see that when you place the lie of gender ideology over girls' safety, girls are going to get hurt. As you said, Kelly's been wrestling since she was 4 years old. She unknowingly wrestled a male opponent. He sexually assaulted her. They reported the assault to the school officials, but it took them more than 2 months to report that to law enforcement, and they only did so after the media learned of this. This shows that gender ideology hurts everyone.
5: Well, the state's answer was Kelly can keep wrestling males or give up the sport entirely. They won't exempt her without imposing a penalty, and they won't tell her mother in advance. Now, I thought there was express equal protection under the law, a Title IX, to protect girls in athletics. Is that not the case?
4: That's exactly what Title IX was designed to protect, was the rights of girls to be able to participate in sports on the same basis as boys. But what we're allowing to do, this, what the new interpretation of Title IX is, allowing boys to come in to take opportunities away from girls to be able to sexually assault those girls. And then when they're reported to state officials, they ignore them. This is wrong. It is placing the lies of gender ideology over the safety of girls and the ability to participate fully. We've asked the court to allow to stop this policy because the state officials continue to refuse to protect Callie's right to wrestle without being forced to wrestle a boy.
5: Well, and Tyson, a federal district court and the Ninth Circuit both turned your case down. Last Friday, you went to the Supreme Court. I guess you're looking for emergency relief. Earlier this year, the court ruled that states may keep girls' sports for girls alone. The state of Washington apparently has chosen not to follow that decision. With the season just starting in November, how crucial is a decision from the high court now, and do you think they'll accept the case?
4: Well, a decision is crucial because, you know, high school athletes have a very limited time to participate. And if we don't have relief from the Supreme Court or some other court, Callie is going to be forced to choose between the sport that she loves or her privacy and safety. That's exactly what Title IX was designed to prevent. So we are hopeful that the Supreme Court will see the vital and important nature of this, and that to go the step further and basically tell states that Title IX mandates that they protect girls who choose to participate in sports, and they shouldn't have to choose between the sport they love and their safety.
5: Well, Tyson, we will leave it there for now. Thank you for your time, your clarity. And for more on these cases, you can visit Alliance Defending Freedom at adflegal.org. Thank you.
4: Thank you.
5: That is all the time we have for now. Be sure to catch us next week. Until then, we'll be scouting the world over for all that is seen and unseen. On behalf of the staff and crew of EWTN News, thank you for watching. I'm Raymond Arroyo. Bye now.

Discover one of the 20th century's most influential voices in America's Apostle, celebrating the life and legacy of Blessed Fulton J. Sheen. He reached millions through his groundbreaking radio and television programs, but the true source of his power was a hidden life of prayer. In these pages, explore his life, follow the path to his beatification, and let this great shepherd become a spiritual companion. Whether you are rediscovering his timeless wisdom or encountering him for the first time, this commemorative volume invites you to listen to the voice of Christ speaking through one of the church's greatest witnesses, America's Apostle, celebrating the life and legacy of Blessed Fulton J. Sheen, the latest release from EWTN Publishing. 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

In Luke's gospel, Jesus tells us to try to come in through the narrow door of salvation. Reminds us that we should often think about the final things, what our ultimate purpose and destiny is. The church tells us to think often and to ponder the mystery of heaven, purgatory, final judgment, and the possibility of losing salvation. The final things reminds us that we are strangers and sojourners. We are pilgrims here on earth, that our ultimate destiny is union with God in heaven. When people ask me what I think heaven will be like, I think it'll be a lot like going to Mass. That may sound strange at first, but what do we do at Mass? We glorify God, we worship God, we're gathered in this communion of love and harmony with each other, and we're gathered around the Eucharistic table, the wedding feast of the Lamb. That's exactly what we will be doing in heaven. So heaven for us is this infinite, forever experience of being one with God in the communion of saints. When we put that as the frame of life, and we know that this life on earth is so short, it reminds us of the urgency to become holy and to become saints. Purgatory is a sign of God's mercy. It means that I don't have to have it all together completely in this life, that even when I'm dead, God isn't finished with me yet. He's going to keep purifying me and getting rid of whatever remnants of sin and selfishness are inside so that I'm ready for that wedding feast. Final judgment reminds us that we are ultimately going to be held responsible for our actions in this life. It means that God takes us seriously enough that this life matters, that to choose to love and to forgive and to serve and to believe and to hope, that those things have eternal implications, as does sin. And hell, church has never taught that anyone is in hell, but God respects our freedom so much that even respects a permanent free decision to be apart from Him. So to ponder the final four things reminds us that this life is simply a journey towards something far greater, the glorious life of heaven. Imagine being with God forever. In light of that, it means that very shortly we will be standing before the judgment seat of Christ, and He's going to ask us, what did we do with this life? Now is the moment, now is the day of salvation. Come through the narrow door, find the life and the joy of heaven, even now.

0: In the sixth month, the angel Gabriel was sent from God to a city of Galilee named Nazareth, to a virgin betrothed to a man whose name was Joseph of the house of David. And the virgin's name was Mary. And he came to her and said, "Hail, full of grace, the Lord is with you." Luke chapter 1, verses 26 through 28.
1: The Holy Father's prayer intention for the month of October is for mental health ministry. Let us pray that the mental health ministry be established.
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4: I'm Veronica Budo in Washington, D.C. tonight on EWTN News Nightly. Fraud accusation. Why the Trump administration is going after tech giant Microsoft and how they're doing it. Midterm worries. The red state that's worrying the GOP over its possible shift to blue. Hurricane prep. Isaias stirs in the Gulf, when and where it will make landfall. Plus, special appearance, the new book that's out now for young Catholics, and the message from Pope Leo XIV that's inside the pages. These stories and more tonight.
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4: Thank you for being with us on the feast day of St. Pelagia, Virgin and Martyr of Antioch. Our top story tonight, President Trump says he wants to revitalize the scientific enterprise. His administration calls it the most ambitious set of science initiatives in decades. The goal, make sure the U.S. leads the world in scientific exploration and discovery. Today, President Trump attended a summit in D.C. with high-tech leaders where he laid out his vision to advance science and research in an age of incredible advancements. White House correspondent Owen Jensen reports. Owen.
6: Veronica, good evening to you. Well, the White House calls it a new scientific undertaking, transformative, involving billions of dollars in investments, also new private and public partnerships, a whole of nation approach, and there's also some high tech tension.
7: President Donald Trump tells scientists, innovators, and tech leaders,
8: "From day one, my administration has taken decisive action to ensure that America continues to dominate the frontiers of science and technology."
7: The White House says the president is forging new partnerships across government, industry, academia, and philanthropy.
8: "And with the help of the brilliant men and women here today, we will always be on top. There's nobody that can compete with us."
7: The White House also announced X-Labs, a new generation of independent research organizations that give multidisciplinary teams of scientists and engineers the autonomy and resources to tackle specific technical challenges. Also at the summit, President Donald Trump handed out honors to high-tech industry leaders he called national treasures.
8: "People whose contributions to their fields will be remembered in the annals of science forever and ever and ever."
7: But some of the same organizations praised for cutting-edge science,
9: to Satya Nadella of the Microsoft Corporation,
7: also face investigation for immigration fraud. The Trump administration just suspended Microsoft from a green card program.
10: If you do the math, for every worker that Microsoft laid off, they replaced that worker with 1.5 foreign indentured servants.
7: The fraud task force also accused top universities like Yale, Stanford, and Harvard of abusing their use of international student visas.
11: "I don't care how prestigious a university thinks it is, break the law and screw the American people, and I will personally cuff you in the university square."
6: Vice President J.D. Vance called Microsoft a great American company, but he wants the company to put American workers first. Microsoft, for its part, on its corporate blog today, saying the vast majority of its employees in the United States are Americans. At the White House, Owen Jensen, EWTN News Nightly.
4: States along the Gulf Coast are getting ready for the first hurricane of the season to make landfall in the U.S. Isai Is has strengthened into a Category 1 storm last night with maximum sustained winds of around 75 miles per hour. It's forecasted to make landfall between the Mississippi coast and the Florida panhandle late Friday or early Saturday. We are happy to welcome to the program Archbishop Mark Rivetuso of the Archdiocese of Mobile in Alabama. Your Excellency, thank you so much for coming on today.
3: Thank you, Veronica, for having me on, and hopefully to give greater consolation to people as we're seeing the hurricane approaching.
4: Mm-hmm. So much is happening minute by minute. As this hurricane continues to strengthen in the Gulf, what are some of the precautions the Archdiocese has already taken?
3: Well, always we want to maintain our first priority, safety for everyone. So we have in the lower half of Alabama and the lower southern counties, we have closures of our school tomorrow just to make sure everyone is safe and at home when the hurricane is supposed to come landfall. So we have that going on. And I think even if conditions are not severe, we just wanted to make sure that everyone is being kept safe as the first priority.
4: Can you tell us more about the blessing that you did today?
3: Okay, well, today we went down to the Bay of the Holy Spirit. It's now called Mobile Bay. And we went down to invoke God's protection for the oncoming storm. But we remember that historically, back from Bishop Tulin in the 30s, he began the tradition, and we've kept it up ever since, of having invoking the divine praises, and in doing so, reminding us of God's protection, especially during hurricane season, that we truly ask God for that protection and care to be given to us. So it was a wonderful time to invoke the divine praises as well as offer a prayer blessing. And then we also threw blessed salt out onto the bay, asking for the tranquil winds as well as the calming of the waters, that all of us can know that God is protecting us from the oncoming storm.
4: A fantastic sentiment. And while it's still too early to tell if weekend masses will be affected, what's your message to parishioners?
3: Well, I already put out forth a statement telling the faithful that they are there's a granting of the dispensation from the Sunday obligation, and those that will be impacted by the storm, please to stay at home and be safe. But also, if there are possibilities where people can go and be safe and getting to Sunday Mass, I encourage them to do so. But I want to make sure that those who might be impacted, not to take that chance to always have their safety first. And we will remember them and all those who may not be able to be at Mass that Sunday, that they are in our hearts and in our prayers.
4: Archbishop Rivetuso, please be assured of our prayers and, of course, prayers from our viewers. Thank you so much for joining us today, and please stay safe.
3: Thank you very much, and God bless you.
4: Thank you. The battle for control of the U.S. Senate ran directly through America's heartland last night in the state of Iowa. Three-term Republican Congresswoman Ashley Hinson and Democratic State Representative Josh Turek faced off in a debate. They're vying for the open seat of retiring Republican Senator Joni Ernst. Capitol Hill correspondent Eric Rosales joins us with more of the highlights.
12: Good evening, Veronica. With a month to go until Election Day, this was a big moment for both candidates. They sparred over a number of issues, and voters were listening, because right now, recent polls show that the race is in a dead heat. One big issue facing farmers are the skyrocketing diesel fuel prices, which are well over $6 a gallon, squeezing the budgets of those trying to harvest their crops.
13: I came out right away and I said, yes, we need a temporary suspension of the gas tax, that we need to make a ban on exports of diesel. I think that that would provide some immediate relief, and also opening up the strategic oil reserves.
4: I've proposed a several point energy plan, diesel prices being at the top of mind there. So looking at the gas tax, what can we do to provide immediate relief there while still having a conversation about what the road use tax fund looks like? Because while people are getting squeezed at the pump, we want to make sure that we're also having a conversation about roads and bridges later on.
14: Those high prices in Iowa and elsewhere have come largely from the war in Iran.
13: I've seen us spend $1 trillion in Iraq, in Afghanistan, and here we are again in another forever war with no strategy. We've spent over $1 billion in Iran for what? Meanwhile, we're being told here in Iowa we don't have money for roads and schools and hospitals.
14: Congresswoman Hinson says she wants to see an end to the conflict soon.
4: Every dollar spent abroad needs to advance American interests. That's for sure. That's what I care about when I'm in Washington. My bottom line is protecting the taxpayers' dollars. Also, as a mom, I think about the men and women who are fighting, right? I have a 15-year-old and 13-year-old boy. I don't want this to be a forever war.
14: Later in the debate, the two got into it over immigration.
4: Who do you trust to fix the problem? The arsonists, the people who started the fire, or the people who are cleaning up the mess?
13: Well, certainly I was the one that was starting the fire. And I've been very, very clear and unequivocal on this issue. People can even see I'm running television ads on it. I believe that we need to have safe and secure borders, and I want to ensure that every Iowan and every American has safe and secure borders and safe communities. And I'm willing to work with anyone, including President Trump, on this issue.
4: Yeah, you trashed the president during the primary, and now you're doing ads saying you're going to work with him. It's a tale of two Turks.
12: If Josh Tuick wins the ticket, it would give the Democrats a boost to take control of the U.S. Senate next year. By the way, Iowa has not had a Democratic senator since 2008. At the Capitol, Eric Rosales, EWTN News Nightly.
4: Today, the Justice Department slapped former Venezuelan President Nicolas Maduro and his wife with additional criminal charges. They are accused of wrongfully imprisoning and torturing American citizens and others held in Venezuela in order to retain their grip on power. The indictment is in addition to the list of federal drug trafficking charges they are facing. The pair have been in federal prison since January when the U.S. military seized them from Caracas in a late-night raid. At the time, numerous countries condemned the secret operation. USS Abraham Lincoln aircraft carrier returns home to San Diego after a record-setting deployment supporting the war against Iran. The carrier spent 265 consecutive days at sea without returning to port, drawing attention to reports of crew stress and shortages of food and hygiene supplies. The crew carried out thousands of combat missions, and dozens of sailors are now meeting their babies for the first time. War Secretary Pete Hegseth welcomed the crew home, awarding the ship the Presidential Unit Citation for its combat mission. We have a lot more still to come on EWTN News Nightly. Awake and talking, Krista Pike survived a botched execution, but could the state of Tennessee try it again? We ask an expert. Plus, one bishop's journey from child refugee to Catholic leader.
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4: Prison Chief Frank Strada resigns after the failed execution of convicted murderer Krista Pike. The legal battle now centers on whether the state can try to execute her again. Currently, Pike remains in the hospital and is speaking.
17: Well, our understanding was the first thing she said was, "Where am I and who are you?" There's still a lot of cognitive confusion, and so I will say that. She has wanted to know what's happened, and she's asked about several people. She's asked about her team. She's asked about the victim's family.
4: Pike was given 2 doses of the lethal injection drug pentobarbital, but remains conscious. After the second dose failed, the execution was halted and she was taken to the hospital. Now her survival is raising unprecedented legal questions about whether Tennessee can try to execute her again. Joining me now is Professor Karina Barrett Lane, the George E. Allen Chair in Law at the University of Richmond School of Law and author of Secrets of the Killing State, The Untold Story of Lethal Injection. Professor Lane, thank you so much for being with us today.
18: Thanks so much for having me.
4: As an investigation is underway, Krista Pike has also regained consciousness and is speaking. What is her legal status, and can Tennessee legally attempt to execute her again?
18: Tennessee can legally attempt to execute her again. The Supreme Court decided a case in 1947 that said if a state botches an execution so badly that the prisoner survives, they can try again. Now, there's a separate doctrine, and that is the competency doctrine. So very separate from trying again, it must be the case that the person being executed is competent to be executed. But that's a very low standard. It just requires that the person understand that the state is trying to kill them and the reason why.
4: And what would make that determination? Is that something that would then go to the courts after some type of medical evaluation?
18: My guess is that given the fact that she was unconscious for days, she will definitely have a competency evaluation. Whether she has brain damage from what happened remains to be seen, but surely there will be a competency evaluation and surely that will be litigated in the courts.
4: A judge has ordered Tennessee to preserve the syringes, IV lines, drugs, medical supplies, and other evidence from the execution. What could that evidence reveal, and would it determine what happens to Pike?
18: I think it's incredibly important that the state is preserving and was ordered to preserve all of the evidence. And, you know, some of that evidence is what one might expect. Syringes, the IV needles, my understanding, there were 7 needles. My understanding is one was bent. That might tell us a lot about the competency with which the IV was established. So some of that is as we would expect. Some of that, though, will be very telling. So any statements that the state was making, any calls that the state was making, and I noticed that the court said, instructed the state of Tennessee to take special care that nothing was lost or destroyed. So we'll see what that brings, but I expect it to be very revealing.
4: In terms of a timeline, do you anticipate this could take months or even years to resolve?
18: That's a very good question. Yes, I think so. I mean, it's hard to say, but I think part of this is also a political decision. So, as you know, if she's competent, then there's a real question of whether the state of Tennessee wants to, you know, move forward with this.
4: This remains unresolved, and of course, there is a lot of fallout. Professor Lane, thank you so much for coming on and helping us break this all down.
18: You bet. Thanks for having me.
4: Archbishop Paul Gallagher is in the Islamic Republic of Pakistan, marking 75 years of diplomatic ties with the Holy See. He met with Pakistan's foreign minister earlier today. His visit runs through Saturday and includes meetings with religious leaders, a visit to the Faisal Mosque, and mass in Islamabad. More than 50 years after the fall of Saigon, the U.S. and Vietnam, now allies, are on the verge of a new bilateral trade agreement. That transformation echoes the journey of Bishop John Tran, a Vietnamese refugee who found a new home and a calling in America. Bishop Tran joined me earlier to share his journey.
19: I came to the U.S. in 1975, after the fall of Saigon. We were rescued in the South China Sea, brought to the Philippines, and then to Guam by the U.S. military. Eventually, we were allowed to enter, come to the U.S., and by way of Arkansas,
4: wow.
19: Fort Chaffee in Arkansas, and there we were sponsored. Each of the family were, we were sponsored to various part of our country here, and my family, through the work of Catholic Charity, in collaboration with and invitations of the late Archbishop Philip Hammond.

0: It's been a while.
1: Do you feel like this is a full circle moment with Catholic Charities having helped your family and, of course, now in your role?
0: Yes, and I've always have great appreciations for the work of Catholic Charity, but also for our country here, my new homeland. We were given the opportunity to practice our Catholic faith and also to receive an education, and hopefully that we can be of service to our citizen here in the U.S. and as a way to express our gratitude.
1: I'm sure that you have seen communism and socialism is on the rise across the United States. Do you have a message to the faithful about that?
0: Yes, unfortunately, we grew up, I grew up in a time of war, and in 1975, when the communists took over, we have to find a way to escape. My father was imprisoned by the communists in 1954. He was sentenced to 18 years. And thankfully, he escaped after 3 years. And so in 1975, based on that experience of years ago, that he was able to leave everything behind, basically, in a matter of a few hours, in order for his family, for us, as to practice our faith, and also to be able to have an opportunity in life and to experience freedom.
1: What an incredible story. Bishop, thank you so much for coming on and, of course, sharing that part as well.
0: You're very welcome. Thank you so much for having me.
1: Thank you. Up next on EWTN News Nightly, Vatican diplomacy, who Pope Leo met today and the crucial issues they discussed. Plus, hitting the shelves, the new book out this week aimed at teaching young Catholics about authentic love includes a message from Pope Leo.
2: This month, the Church commemorates a great miracle revealed by Our Lady to the Shepherd Children of Fatima. 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
1: Food emergencies, immigration, and more were the topics of discussion today between the Holy See and the President of the Republic of Sierra Leone. President Julius Maada Bio met with Pope Leo in the Vatican Apostolic Palace. He then spent time with the Holy See's Secretary of State, Cardinal Pietro Parolin. The two noted the good relations between the country and the Holy See, as well as the contributions of the Church to society. UCAT, short for Youth Catechism, is a foundation that aims to make the Church's official teaching easier to understand.

0: Stand for Young Catholics. This week it released a new book featuring a special appearance from Pope Leo. EWTN News' Rudolf Gehrig reports.
1: If you want to do something for young people, you should do that with them.
2: The UCAT was always a project from young people to young people. Launched in 2011, the UCAT books had a big influence on the global Catholic youth. On October the 6th at the Centro Internazionale Giovanile San Lorenzo in Rome, the UCAT Foundation presented its new book, UCAT Love Forever.
1: UCAT Love Forever is now the project number 12, and this was the project with we had the most work with. We had preparation in 30 countries in Africa, in Latin America, in Asia, Philippines especially, and India. We asked young people to give us their questions for love, marriage, sexuality.
2: The new book features a foreword by Pope Leo XIV. In it, the pontiff encourages young people to be a reflection of Christ's love for his church. Over a period of 4 months, an international team of 16 young people worked on the basis of 58 questions about love and relationships. Veronica Katz coordinated the process of consultation.
3: We felt that the church was truly listening to us, that the church wanted to work with us. And this book is a treasure for the universal church. It will bring light in the midst of so much confusion, in the midst of so many ideologies. Young people end up not knowing where to find answers to their deepest questions.
4: UCAT quiere sobre todo reafirmar una verdad.
5: UCAT primarily wants to reaffirm one truth. It is possible to love forever. And therein lies the greatness of marriage. And it will also emphasize that love is much more than a feeling. Love is a choice and a fruit of an encounter, of getting to know one another.
4: De un encuentro, de un irnos conociendo.
2: The Pontifical Foundation Aid to the Church in Need is the main founding organization for the international UCAT Love Forever project.
6: There's a great hunger among young people for the faith, and particular on this very important topic of love and marriage. The icing on the cake, if you want, is that it's been endorsed by Pope Leo. He has written the foreword for the book. I mean, what more can you want than that? It's wonderful.
2: Love Forever is not only a book to read, it is also a tool for couples and a reference for priests and pastoral workers who want to give practical advice.
4: Porque al final,
5: because in the end, is the encounter with God that gives a full meaning to the vocation to which the Lord calls us.
4: A la que el Señor nos llama.
2: In Rome, Rudolf Gehrig, EWTN News Nightly.
0: We thank you for watching tonight. 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I am Veronica Dudo. Good night and God bless.
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2: Welcome to The Rosary is a Place with Father Benedict Rochelle and Simonetta.
3: The luminous mysteries of the Rosary were introduced to the Catholic world by Pope John Paul II in the year of the Rosary, which began in October of 2002. The Holy Father wanted us, within the place of the Rosary, to meditate on the principal events in the life of our Lord Jesus Christ. The joyful mysteries present his life only up to his youth, and the sorrowful mysteries his life after his condemnation to death. But the glorious 3 years, filled with miracles and teachings, with the Sermon on the Mount, with the establishment of the Eucharist, with the Last Supper, these were not in the Rosary. And so we have this beautiful opportunity now to turn our thoughts, as we recite the luminous mysteries, to the life of our Lord, his public life, when he brought the salvation of the world to the human race.

0: the name of the Father, and of the Son, and of the Holy Spirit. Amen. I believe in God, the Father Almighty, creator of heaven and earth, and in Jesus Christ, his only Son, our Lord, who was conceived by the Holy Spirit, born of the Virgin Mary, suffered under Pontius Pilate, was crucified, died, and was buried. He descended into hell. The third day he rose again from the dead, and he ascended into heaven, and is seated at the right hand of God, the Father Almighty, from whence he shall come to judge the living and the dead.
1: I believe in the Holy Spirit, the Holy Catholic Church, the communion of saints, the forgiveness of sins, the resurrection of the body, and life everlasting. Amen.
0: Our Father, who art in heaven, hallowed be thy name. Thy kingdom come, thy will be done, on earth as it is in heaven.
1: Give us this day our daily bread, and forgive us our trespasses, as we forgive those who trespass against us. And lead us not into temptation, but deliver us from evil. Amen.
0: Let us offer the next three Aves, that we will have an increase of faith, hope, and love. Hail Mary, full of grace, the Lord is with thee. Blessed art thou amongst women, and blessed is the fruit of thy womb, Jesus.
1: Holy Mary, Mother of God, pray for us sinners, now and at the hour of our death. Amen.
0: Hail Mary, full of grace, the Lord is with thee. Blessed art thou amongst women, and blessed is the fruit of thy womb, Jesus.
1: Holy Mary, Mother of God, pray for us sinners, now and at the hour of our death. Amen.
0: Hail Mary, full of grace, the Lord is with thee. Blessed art thou amongst women, and blessed is the fruit of thy womb, Jesus.
1: Holy Mary, Mother of God, pray for us sinners, now and at the hour of our death. Amen.
0: Glory be to the Father, and to the Son, and to the Holy Spirit.
1: As it was in the beginning, is now, and ever shall be, world without end. Amen.

0: The first luminous mystery is the baptism of our Lord. Our Father, who art in heaven, hallowed be thy name. Thy kingdom come, thy will be done, on earth as it is in heaven.
1: Give us this day our daily bread, and forgive us our trespasses, as we forgive those who trespass against us. And lead us not into temptation, but deliver us from evil. Amen.
0: Hail Mary, full of grace, the Lord is with thee. Blessed art thou amongst women, and blessed is the fruit of thy womb, Jesus.
1: Holy Mary, Mother of God, pray for us sinners, now and at the hour of our death. Amen.
0: Hail Mary, full of grace, the Lord is with thee. Blessed art thou amongst women, and blessed is the fruit of thy womb, Jesus.
1: Holy Mary, Mother of God, pray for us sinners, now and at the hour of our death. Amen.
0: Hail Mary, full of grace, the Lord is with thee. Blessed art thou amongst women, and blessed is the fruit of thy womb, Jesus.
1: Holy Mary, Mother of God, pray for us sinners, now and at the hour of our death. Amen.
0: Hail Mary, full of grace, the Lord is with thee. Blessed art thou amongst women, and blessed is the fruit of thy womb, Jesus.
1: Holy Mary, Mother of God, pray for us sinners, now and at the hour of our death. Amen.
0: Hail Mary, full of grace, the Lord is with thee. Blessed art thou amongst women, and blessed is the fruit of thy womb, Jesus.
1: Holy Mary, Mother of God, pray for us sinners, now and at the hour of our death. Amen.
0: Hail Mary, full of grace, the Lord is with thee. Blessed art thou amongst women, and blessed is the fruit of thy womb, Jesus.
1: Holy Mary, Mother of God, pray for us sinners, now and at the hour of our death. Amen.
0: Hail Mary, full of grace, the Lord is with thee. Blessed art thou amongst women, and blessed is the fruit of thy womb, Jesus.
1: Holy Mary, Mother of God, pray for us sinners, now and at the hour of our death. Amen.
0: Hail Mary, full of grace, the Lord is with thee. Blessed art thou amongst women, and blessed is the fruit of thy womb, Jesus.
1: Holy Mary, Mother of God, pray for us sinners, now and at the hour of our death. Amen.
0: Hail Mary, full of grace, the Lord is with thee. Blessed art thou amongst women, and blessed is the fruit of thy womb, Jesus.
1: Holy Mary, Mother of God, pray for us sinners, now and at the hour of our death. Amen.
0: Hail Mary, full of grace, the Lord is with thee. Blessed art thou amongst women, and blessed is the fruit of thy womb, Jesus.
1: Holy Mary, Mother of God, pray for us sinners, now and at the hour of our death. Amen.
0: Hail Mary, full of grace, the Lord is with thee. Blessed art thou amongst women, and blessed is the fruit of thy womb, Jesus.
1: Holy Mary, Mother of God, pray for us sinners, now and at the hour of our death. Amen.
0: Glory be to the Father, and to the Son, and to the Holy Spirit.
1: As it was in the beginning, is now, and ever shall be, world without end. Amen.
0: O my Jesus,
1: forgive us our sins.
0: Save us from the fires of hell.
1: Bring all souls to heaven, especially those in most need of thy mercy.
0: The second luminous mystery, the marriage feast of Cana. Our Father, who art in heaven, hallowed be thy name. Thy kingdom come, thy will be done, on earth as it is in heaven.
1: Give us this day our daily bread, and forgive us our trespasses, as we forgive those who trespass against us. And lead us not into temptation, but deliver us from evil. Amen.
0: Hail Mary, full of grace, the Lord is with thee. Blessed art thou amongst women, and blessed is the fruit of thy womb, Jesus.
1: Holy Mary, Mother of God, pray for us sinners, now and at the hour of our death. Amen.
0: Hail Mary, full of grace, the Lord is with thee. Blessed art thou amongst women, and blessed is the fruit of thy womb, Jesus.
1: Holy Mary, Mother of God, pray for us sinners, now and at the hour of our death. Amen.
0: Hail Mary, full of grace, the Lord is with thee. Blessed art thou amongst women, and blessed is the fruit of thy womb, Jesus.
1: Holy Mary, Mother of God, pray for us sinners, now and at the hour of our death. Amen.
0: Hail Mary, full of grace.

0: the Lord is with thee. Blessed art thou amongst women, and blessed is the fruit of thy womb, Jesus.
1: Holy Mary, Mother of God, pray for us sinners, now and at the hour of our death. Amen.
0: Hail Mary, full of grace, the Lord is with thee. Blessed art thou amongst women, and blessed is the fruit of thy womb, Jesus.
1: Holy Mary, Mother of God, pray for us sinners, now and at the hour of our death. Amen.
0: Hail Mary, full of grace, the Lord is with thee. Blessed art thou amongst women, and blessed is the fruit of thy womb, Jesus.
1: Holy Mary, Mother of God, pray for us sinners, now and at the hour of our death. Amen.
0: Hail Mary, full of grace, the Lord is with thee. Blessed art thou amongst women, and blessed is the fruit of thy womb, Jesus.
1: Holy Mary, Mother of God, pray for us sinners, now and at the hour of our death. Amen.
0: Hail Mary, full of grace, the Lord is with thee. Blessed art thou amongst women, and blessed is the fruit of thy womb, Jesus.
1: Holy Mary, Mother of God, pray for us sinners now and at the hour of our death. Amen.
0: Hail Mary, full of grace, the Lord is with thee. Blessed art thou amongst women, and blessed is the fruit of thy womb, Jesus.
1: Holy Mary, Mother of God, pray for us sinners now and at the hour of our death. Amen.
0: Hail Mary, full of grace, the Lord is with thee. Blessed art thou amongst women, and blessed is the fruit of thy womb, Jesus.
1: Holy Mary, Mother of God, pray for us sinners, now and at the hour of our death. Amen.
0: Glory be to the Father, and to the Son, and to the Holy Spirit.
1: As it was in the beginning, is now, and ever shall be, world without end. Amen.
0: O my Jesus, forgive us our sins, save us from the fires of hell, bring all souls to heaven, especially those in most need of thy mercy. The third luminous mystery, the proclamation of the kingdom and the forgiveness of sins. Our Father, who art in heaven, hallowed be thy name. Thy kingdom come, thy will be done, on earth as it is in heaven.
1: Give us this day our daily bread, and forgive us our trespasses, as we forgive those who trespass against us. And lead us not into temptation, but deliver us from evil. Amen.
0: Hail Mary, full of grace, the Lord is with thee. Blessed art thou amongst women, and blessed is the fruit of thy womb, Jesus.
1: Holy Mary, Mother of God, pray for us sinners, now and at the hour of our death. Amen.
0: Hail Mary, full of grace, the Lord is with thee. Blessed art thou amongst women, and blessed is the fruit of thy womb, Jesus.
1: Holy Mary, Mother of God, pray for us sinners, now and at the hour of our death. Amen.
0: Hail Mary, full of grace, the Lord is with thee. Blessed art thou amongst women, and blessed is the fruit of thy womb, Jesus.
1: Holy Mary, Mother of God, pray for us sinners, now and at the hour of our death. Amen.
0: Hail Mary, full of grace, the Lord is with thee. Blessed art thou amongst women, and blessed is the fruit of thy womb, Jesus.
1: Holy Mary, Mother of God, pray for us sinners, now and at the hour of our death. Amen.
0: Hail Mary, full of grace, the Lord is with thee. Blessed art thou amongst women, and blessed is the fruit of thy womb, Jesus.
1: Holy Mary, Mother of God, pray for us sinners, now and at the hour of our death. Amen.
0: Hail Mary, full of grace, the Lord is with thee. Blessed art thou amongst women, and blessed is the fruit of thy womb, Jesus.
1: Holy Mary, Mother of God, pray for us sinners, now and at the hour of our death. Amen.
0: Hail Mary, full of grace, the Lord is with thee. Blessed art thou amongst women, and blessed is the fruit of thy womb, Jesus.
1: Holy Mary, Mother of God, pray for us sinners, now and at the hour of our death. Amen.
0: Hail Mary, full of grace, the Lord is with thee. Blessed art thou amongst women, and blessed is the fruit of thy womb, Jesus.
1: Holy Mary, Mother of God, pray for us sinners, now and at the hour of our death. Amen.
0: Hail Mary, full of grace, the Lord is with thee.
2: Blessed art thou amongst women, and blessed is the fruit of thy womb, Jesus.
1: Holy Mary, Mother of God, pray for us sinners, now and at the hour of our death. Amen.
2: Hail Mary, full of grace, the Lord is with thee. Blessed art thou amongst women, and blessed is the fruit of thy womb, Jesus.
1: Holy Mary, Mother of God, pray for us sinners, now and at the hour of our death. Amen.
2: Glory be to the Father, and to the Son, and to the Holy Spirit.
1: As it was in the beginning, is now, and ever shall be, world without end. Amen.
0: O my Jesus, forgive us our sins, save us from the fires of hell, bring all souls to heaven, especially those in most need of thy mercy.

0: The fourth luminous mystery, the Transfiguration. Our Father, who art in heaven, hallowed be thy name. Thy kingdom come, thy will be done, on earth as it is in heaven.
1: Give us this day our daily bread, and forgive us our trespasses, as we forgive those who trespass against us. And lead us not into temptation, but deliver us from evil. Amen.
0: Hail Mary, full of grace, the Lord is with thee. Blessed art thou amongst women, and blessed is the fruit of thy womb, Jesus.
1: Holy Mary, Mother of God, pray for us sinners, now and at the hour of our death. Amen.
0: Hail Mary, full of grace, the Lord is with thee. Blessed art thou amongst women, and blessed is the fruit of thy womb, Jesus.
1: Holy Mary, Mother of God, pray for us sinners, now and at the hour of our death. Amen.
0: Hail Mary, full of grace, the Lord is with thee. Blessed art thou amongst women, and blessed is the fruit of thy womb, Jesus.
1: Holy Mary, Mother of God, pray for us sinners, now and at the hour of our death. Amen.
0: Hail Mary, full of grace, the Lord is with thee. Blessed art thou amongst women, and blessed is the fruit of thy womb, Jesus.
1: Holy Mary, Mother of God, pray for us sinners, now and at the hour of our death. Amen.
0: Hail Mary, full of grace, the Lord is with thee. Blessed art thou amongst women, and blessed is the fruit of thy womb, Jesus.
1: Holy Mary, Mother of God, pray for us sinners, now and at the hour of our death. Amen.
0: Hail Mary, full of grace, the Lord is with thee. Blessed art thou amongst women, and blessed is the fruit of thy womb, Jesus.
1: Holy Mary, Mother of God, pray for us sinners, now and at the hour of our death. Amen.
0: Hail Mary, full of grace, the Lord is with thee. Blessed art thou amongst women, and blessed is the fruit of thy womb, Jesus.
1: Holy Mary, Mother of God, pray for us sinners, now and at the hour of our death. Amen.
0: Hail Mary, full of grace, the Lord is with thee. Blessed art thou amongst women, and blessed is the fruit of thy womb, Jesus.
1: Holy Mary, Mother of God, pray for us sinners, now and at the hour of our death. Amen.
0: Hail Mary, full of grace, the Lord is with thee. Blessed art thou amongst women, and blessed is the fruit of thy womb, Jesus.
1: Holy Mary, Mother of God, pray for us sinners, now and at the hour of our death. Amen.
0: Hail Mary, full of grace, the Lord is with thee. Blessed art thou amongst women, and blessed is the fruit of thy womb, Jesus.
1: Holy Mary, Mother of God, pray for us sinners, now and at the hour of our death. Amen.
0: Glory be to the Father, and to the Son, and to the Holy Spirit.
1: As it was in the beginning, is now, and ever shall be, world without end. Amen.
2: O my Jesus, forgive us our sins, save us from the fires of hell, bring all souls to heaven, especially those in most need of thy mercy.
0: The fifth luminous mystery, the establishment of the Holy Eucharist. The Eucharist is a marvelous and most powerful mystery that binds together the life of the Christian. There, at the Last Supper, to the amazement and puzzlement of the apostles, Jesus takes the bread and wine and says, "This is my body, this is my blood." It is so great a mystery that even to this day, it goes quite beyond the human mind. But it gives us a living memorial every day of the death of our Savior on the cross. It gives us, for our own spiritual nourishment, the body and blood of Christ, the bread of life, the bread of angels. And finally, it gives us his presence and his body and blood. Christ is present everywhere in the world. He's present where two or three are gathered in his name. But in a most unusual and miraculous presence, he is with us in the Eucharist, not only as Son of God, but as Son of Mary, in his flesh and blood. We should ask our Blessed Lady, who is the mother of that flesh and blood, properly called Our Lady of the Holy Eucharist. We should ask her intercession that each day we will grow more deeply in gratitude and belief before the mystery of the Holy Eucharist of our Lord Jesus Christ. Our Father, who art in heaven, hallowed be thy name. Thy kingdom come, thy will be done, on earth as it is in heaven.
1: Give us this day our daily bread, and forgive us our trespasses, as we forgive those who trespass against us. And lead us not into temptation, but deliver us from evil. Amen.
0: Hail Mary, full of grace, the Lord is with thee. Blessed art thou amongst women, and blessed is the fruit of thy womb, Jesus.
1: Holy Mary, Mother of God, pray for us sinners, now and at the hour of our death. Amen.
0: Hail Mary, full of grace, the Lord is with thee. Blessed art thou amongst women, and blessed is the fruit of thy womb, Jesus.
1: Holy Mary, Mother of God, pray for us sinners, now and at the hour of our death. Amen.
0: Hail Mary, full of grace, the Lord is with thee. Blessed art thou amongst women, and blessed is the fruit of thy womb, Jesus.
1: Holy Mary, Mother of God, pray for us sinners, now and at the hour of our death. Amen.
0: Hail Mary, full of grace, the Lord is with thee. Blessed art thou amongst women, and blessed is the fruit of thy womb, Jesus.
1: Holy Mary, Mother of God, pray for us sinners, now and at the hour of our death. Amen.
0: Hail Mary, full of grace, the Lord is with thee. Blessed art thou amongst women, and blessed is the fruit of thy womb, Jesus.
1: Holy Mary, Mother of God, pray for us sinners, now and at the hour of our death. Amen.
0: Hail Mary, full of grace, the Lord is with thee. Blessed art thou amongst women, and blessed is the fruit of thy womb, Jesus.
1: Holy Mary, Mother of God, pray for us sinners, now and at the hour of our death. Amen.
0: Hail Mary, full of grace, the Lord is with thee. Blessed art thou amongst women, and blessed is the fruit of thy womb, Jesus.
1: Holy Mary, Mother of God, pray for us sinners, now and at the hour of our death. Amen.
0: Hail Mary, full of grace, the Lord is with thee. Blessed art thou amongst women, and blessed is the fruit of thy womb, Jesus.
1: Holy Mary, Mother of God, pray for us sinners, now and at the hour of our death. Amen.
0: Hail Mary, full of grace, the Lord is with thee. Blessed art thou amongst women, and blessed is the fruit of thy womb, Jesus.
1: Holy Mary, Mother of God, pray for us sinners, now and at the hour of our death. Amen.
0: Hail Mary, full of grace, the Lord is with thee. Blessed art thou amongst women, and blessed is the fruit of thy womb, Jesus.
1: Holy Mary, Mother of God, pray for us sinners, now and at the hour of our death. Amen.
0: Glory be to the Father, and to the Son, and to the Holy Spirit.
1: As it was in the beginning, is now, and ever shall be, world without end. Amen.
0: O my Jesus, forgive us our sins, save us from the fires of hell, bring all souls to heaven, especially those in most need of thy mercy.
3: Hail, Holy Queen, Mother of mercy, our life, our sweetness, and our hope. To thee do we cry, poor banished children of Eve. To thee do we send up our sighs, mourning and weeping in this valley of tears. Turn then, most gracious Advocate, thine eyes of mercy toward us, and after this our exile, show unto us the blessed fruit of thy womb, Jesus. O clement, O loving, O sweet Virgin Mary, pray for us, O Holy Mother of God,
1: that we may be made worthy of the promises of Christ.
0: Let us pray. O God, whose only begotten Son, by his life, death, and resurrection, has purchased for us the rewards of eternal life, grant, we beseech thee, that meditating on these mysteries of the Most Holy Rosary of the Blessed Virgin Mary, we may imitate what they contain and obtain what they promise, through the same Christ our Lord.
3: Amen. May the divine assistance remain always with us, and may the souls of the faithful departed, through the mercy of God, rest in peace. Amen. May the Holy Virgin bless you with her loving child, this day and forever. In the name of the Father, and of the Son, and of the Holy Spirit. Amen.
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9: 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Saint Pelagia, the penitent of Antioch, is a powerful witness to God's mercy and transforming grace. According to ancient Christian tradition, Pelagia lived in Antioch and was renowned for her beauty and wealth, but she devoted her life to luxury and worldly pleasures. After hearing a sermon by Saint Nonnus, Bishop of Edessa, she was convicted of her sinful life. She was baptized and devoted herself to a life of prayer and penance. She sought union with God, living as a hermit in solitude on the Mount of Olives near Jerusalem. Pelagia's story underscores the power of God's grace to reach those most separated from Him with forgiveness and redeeming love. May the life of Saint Pelagia inspire you to grow closer to Christ today. 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
12: 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Father Mike will also be covering the book of the prophet Malachi, helping us to prepare for the next section coming up.
7: Hi, my name is Father Mike Schmitz, and you're listening to The Bible in a Year, where we encounter God's voice and live life through the lens of Scripture. Using the Great Adventure Bible Timeline, we'll read all the way from Genesis to Revelation, discovering how the story of salvation unfolds and how we fit into that story today. The Great Adventure Bible Timeline was developed by Jeff Cavins and is provided by Ascension, who produced and funded this program. Today is day 281, and we are at the conclusion of the return. We have the final chapter in Nehemiah. We also have four chapters of the prophet Malachi, who is the last prophet, essentially, when it comes to the return, when it comes to the people of Israel. The next prophet to come after Malachi is a young man named John the Baptist, who's related to someone that you and I both know. We also have Proverbs chapter 21, verses 25 through 28. The book of Nehemiah, chapter 13. foreigners separated from Israel. On that day, they read from the book of Moses in the hearing of the people, and in it was found written that no Ammonite or Moabite should ever enter the assembly of God, for they did not meet the children of Israel with bread and water, but hired Balaam against them to curse them. Yet our God turned the curse into a blessing. When the people heard the law, they separated from Israel all those of foreign descent. Reforms of Nehemiah. Now before this, Eliashib the priest, who was appointed over the chambers of the house of our God, and who was connected with Tobiah, prepared for Tobiah a large chamber where they had previously put the cereal offering, the frankincense, the vessels, and the tithes of grain, wine, and oil, which were given by commandment to the Levites, singers, and gatekeepers, and the contributions for the priests. While this was taking place, I was not in Jerusalem, for in the 32nd year of Artaxerxes, king of Babylon, I went to the king. And after some time, I asked leave of the king and came to Jerusalem. And I then discovered the evil that Eliashib had done for Tobiah, preparing for him a chamber in the courts of the house of God. And I was very angry, and I threw all the household furniture of Tobiah out of the chamber. Then I gave orders, and they cleansed the chambers. And I brought back there the vessels of the house of God with the cereal offering and the frankincense. I also found out that the portions of the Levites had not been given to them, so that the Levites and the singers who did the work had fled each to his field. So I remonstrated with the officials and said, "Why is the house of God forsaken?" And I gathered them together and set them in their stations. Then all Judah brought the tithe of the grain, wine, and oil into the storehouses, and I appointed as treasurers over the storehouses Shelemiah the priest, Zadok the scribe, Pedaiah of the Levites, and as their assistant Hanan the son of Zakur, son of Mattaniah, for they were counted faithful, and their duty was to distribute to their brethren. Remember me, O my God, concerning this, and wipe not out my good deeds that I have done for the house of my God and for his service. Sabbath reforms begun. In those days, I saw in Judah men treading winepresses on the Sabbath and bringing in heaps of grain and loading them on donkeys, and also wine, grapes, figs, and all kinds of burdens which they brought into Jerusalem on the Sabbath day. And I warned them on the day when they sold food. Men of Tyre also, who lived in the city, brought in fish and all kinds of wares and sold them on the Sabbath to the people of Judah and in Jerusalem. Then I remonstrated with the nobles of Judah and said to them, "What is this evil thing which you are doing, profaning the Sabbath day? Did not your fathers act in this way, and did not our God bring all this evil on us and on this city? Yet you bring more wrath upon Israel by profaning the Sabbath." When it began to be dark at the gates of Jerusalem before the Sabbath, I commanded that the doors should be shut and gave orders that they should not be opened until after the Sabbath. And I set some of my servants over the gates, that no burden might be brought in on the Sabbath day. Then the merchants and sellers of all kinds of wares lodged outside of Jerusalem once or twice. But I warned them and said to them, "Why do you lodge before the wall? If you do so again, I will lay hands on you." From that time on, they did not come on the Sabbath. And I commanded the Levites that they should purify themselves and come and guard the gates to keep the Sabbath day holy. Remember this also in my favor, O my God, and spare me according to the greatness of your mercy. Intermarriage condemned. In those days also, I saw the Jews who had married women of Ashdod, Ammon, and Moab. And half of their children spoke the language of Ashdod, and they could not speak the language of Judah, but the language of each people. And I contended with them, and cursed them, and beat some of them, and pulled out their hair. And I made them take oath in the name of God, saying, "You shall not give your daughters to their sons, or take their daughters for your sons, or for yourselves. Did not Solomon, king of Israel, sin on account of such women? Among the many nations, there was no king like him, and he was beloved by his God, and God made him king over all Israel. Nevertheless, foreign women made even him to sin. Shall we then listen to you, and do all this great evil, and act treacherously against our God by marrying foreign women?" And one of the sons of Jehoiada, the son of Eliashib the high priest, was the son-in-law of Sanballat the Horonite. Therefore I chased him from me. Remember them, O my God, because they have defiled the priesthood and the covenant of the priesthood and the Levites. Thus I cleansed them from everything foreign, and I established the duties of the priests and Levites, each in his work. And I provided for the wood offering at appointed times and for the first fruits. Remember me, O my God, for good. The book of Malachi, chapter 1. Israel preferred to Edom. The Oracle of the Word of the Lord to Israel by Malachi. I have loved you, says the Lord. But you say, how have you loved us? Is not Esau Jacob's brother, says the Lord. Yet I have loved Jacob, but I hated Esau. I have laid waste his hill country and left his heritage to jackals of the desert. If Edom says, we are shattered, but we will rebuild my ruins, the Lord of hosts says, they may build, but I will tear down, till they are called the wicked country, the people with whom the Lord is angry forever. Your own eyes shall see this, and you shall say, great is the Lord beyond the border of Israel. Corruption of the priesthood. A son honors his father, and a servant his master. If then I am a father, where is my honor? And if I am a master, where is my fear, says the Lord of hosts, to you, O priests, who despise my name? You say, how have we despised your name? By offering polluted food upon my altar. And you say, how have we polluted it? By thinking that the Lord's table may be despised. When you offer blind animals in sacrifice, is that no evil? And when you offer those that are lame or sick, is that no evil? Present that to the governor. Will he be pleased with you or show you favor, says the Lord of hosts? And now entreat the favor of God, that he may be gracious to us. With such a gift from your hand, will he show favor to any of you, says the Lord of hosts. Oh, that there were one among you who would shut the doors, that you might not kindle fire upon my altar in vain. I have no pleasure in you, says the Lord of hosts, and I will not accept an offering from your hand. For from the rising of the sun to its setting, my name is great among the nations, and in every place incense is offered to my name, and a pure offering. For my name is great among the nations, says the Lord of hosts. But you profane it when you say that the Lord's table is polluted and the food for it may be despised. What a weariness this is, you say, and you sniff at me, says the Lord of hosts. You bring what has been taken by violence or is lame or sick, and this you bring as your offering. Shall I accept that from your hand, says the Lord? Cursed be the cheat who has a male in his flock and vows it, and yet sacrifices to the Lord what is blemished. For I am a great king, says the Lord of hosts, and my name is feared among the nations. Chapter 2. And now, O priests, this command is for you. If you will not listen, if you will not lay it to heart to give glory to my name, says the Lord of hosts, then I will send the curse upon you, and I will curse your blessings. Indeed, I have already cursed them, because you do not lay it to heart. Behold, I will rebuke your offspring, and spread dung upon your faces, the dung of your offerings, and I will put you out of my presence. So shall you know that I have sent this command to you, that my covenant with Levi may hold, says the Lord of hosts. My covenant with him was a covenant of life and peace, and I gave them to him, that he might fear, and he feared me. He stood in awe of my name. True instruction was in his mouth, and no wrong was found on his lips. He walked with me in peace and uprightness, and he turned many from iniquity. For the lips of a priest should guard knowledge, and men should seek instruction from his mouth, for he is the messenger of the Lord of hosts. But you have turned aside from the way. You have caused many to stumble by your instruction. You have corrupted the covenant of Levi, says the Lord of hosts. And so I make you despised and abased before all the people, inasmuch as you have not kept my ways, but have shown partiality in your instruction. The covenant profaned by Judah. Have we not all one Father? Has not one God created us? Why then are we faithless to one another, profaning the covenant of our fathers? Judah has been faithless, and abomination has been committed in Israel and in Jerusalem. For Judah has profaned the sanctuary of the Lord, which he loves, and has married the daughter of a foreign god. May the Lord cut off from the tents of Jacob, for the man who does this, any to witness or answer, or to bring an offering to the Lord of hosts. And this, again, you do. You cover the Lord's altar with tears, with weeping and groaning, because he no longer regards the offering or accepts it with favor at your hand. You ask, why does he not? Because the Lord was witness to the covenant between you and the wife of your youth, to whom you have been faithless, though she is your companion and your wife by covenant. Has not the one God made and sustained for us the spirit of life? And what does he desire? Godly offspring. So take heed to yourselves, and let none be faithless to the wife of his youth. For I hate divorce, says the Lord God of Israel, and covering one's garment with violence, says the Lord of hosts. So take heed to yourselves, and do not be faithless. You have wearied the Lord with your words, yet you say, how have we wearied him? By saying, everyone who does evil is good in the sight of the Lord, and he delights in them. Or by asking, where is the God of justice? Chapter 3, The Coming Messenger. Behold, I send my messenger to prepare the way before me. And the Lord whom you seek will suddenly come to his temple, the messenger of the covenant in whom you delight. Behold, he is coming, says the Lord of hosts. But who can endure the day of his coming, and who can stand when he appears? For he is like a refiner's fire and like fuller's soap. He will sit as a refiner and purifier of silver, and he will purify the sons of Levi and refine them like gold and silver till they present right offerings to the Lord. Then the offering of Judah and Jerusalem will be pleasing to the Lord, as in the days of old and as in former years. Then I will draw near to you for judgment. I will be a swift witness against the sorcerers, against the adulterers, against those who swear falsely, against those who oppress the hireling in his wages, the widow and the orphan, against those who thrust aside the sojourner, and do not fear me, says the Lord of hosts. God must not be robbed. For I, the Lord, do not change. Therefore you, O sons of Jacob, are not consumed. From the days of your fathers you have turned aside from my statutes and have not kept them. Return to me, and I will return to you, says the Lord of hosts. But you say, how shall we return? Will man rob God? Yet you are robbing me. But you say, how are we robbing you? In your tithes and offerings. You are cursed with a curse, for you are robbing me, the whole nation of you. Bring the full tithes into the storehouse, that there may be food in my house, and thereby put me to the test, says the Lord of hosts, if I will not open the windows of heaven for you and pour down for you an overflowing of blessing. I will rebuke the devourer for you, so that it will not destroy the fruits of your soil, and your vine in the field shall not fail to bear, says the Lord of hosts. Then all nations will call you blessed, for you will be a land of delight, says the Lord of hosts. Your words have been stout against me, says the Lord of hosts, yet you say, how have we spoken against you? You have said, it is vain to serve God. What is the good of our keeping his charge, or of walking as in mourning before the Lord of hosts? Henceforth, we deem the arrogant blessed. Evildoers not only prosper, but when they put God to the test, they escape. The reward of those who fear the Lord. Then those who feared the Lord spoke with one another. The Lord heeded and heard them, and a book of remembrance was written before him of those who feared the Lord and thought on his name. They shall be mine, says the Lord of hosts, my special possession on the day when I act, and I will spare them as a man spares his son who serves him. Then once more you shall distinguish between the righteous and the wicked, between one who serves God and one who does not serve him. Chapter 4, The Great Day of the Lord. For behold, the day comes, burning like an oven, when all the arrogant and all evildoers will be stubble. The day that comes shall burn them up, says the Lord of hosts, so that it will leave them neither root nor branch. But for you who fear my name, the Son of Righteousness shall rise with healing in its wings. You shall go forth leaping like calves from the stall, and you shall tread down the wicked, for they will be ashes under the soles of your feet on the day when I act, says the Lord of hosts. Remember the law of my servant Moses, the statutes and ordinances that I commanded him at Horeb for all Israel. Behold, I will send you Elijah the prophet before the great and awesome day of the Lord comes. And he will turn the hearts of fathers to their children, and the hearts of children to their fathers, lest I come and strike the land with a curse. The Book of Proverbs, chapter 21, verses 25 through 28. The desire of the sluggard kills him, for his hands refuse to labor. All day long the wicked covets, but the righteous gives and does not hold back. The sacrifice of the wicked is an abomination. How much more when he brings it with evil intent? A false witness will perish, but the word of a man who hears will endure. Father in heaven, we give you praise. We thank you. We thank you for bringing us all the way through this time of return. Thank you for bringing us all the way through the books of Ezra and Nehemiah, this story of your people, the people of Israel, being brought back to the land by you, by your love and by your faithfulness. We thank you also for Haggai and Zechariah, for Esther and her story, for Malachi today, this prophet who prophesied so much, especially of your coming to us, You're coming to us in the form of John the Baptist and his words of prophecy, and also the day of the Lord that did come to us when you took on flesh in Lord Jesus and delivered us from our sins. You also will come again. And so we say, come, Lord Jesus. Come, Lord Jesus. We make this prayer in Jesus' name, in the name of the Father and of the Son and of the Holy Spirit. Amen. So Nehemiah, he's finishing strongly. What happens? What always happens? Remember, I mean, golly, yesterday we kind of talked about how here's the story and here's how it unfolded all the way back to Abraham, Isaac, and Jacob. And then here's slavery in Egypt and instead being set free. Here's Moses and Joshua, all those folks, and unfaithfulness, faithlessness, essentially. And they were doing well. I mean, yes, we had the prophets who had to speak to the people who had come back from exile because they weren't building the temple right away, because they weren't building the walls. And yet, there seemed to be less idolatry. There seemed to be less division, seemed to be more faithfulness. And what happens? Nehemiah goes back to spend some time, his summers, with King Artaxerxes. He went back to spend some time with Artaxerxes, who had just let him go on alone, right? It wasn't like he had sent Nehemiah free from his service. He had given him the chance to go to Jerusalem and Judah and rebuild the walls to have this project of renewal. And he did that. So he had to, of course, go back to Artaxerxes and check in and all those things. He comes back, and what happens? So he comes back and, well, it seems like the more things change, the more things stay the same. And so the people had been unfaithful. And so what has to happen is he takes charge of all these things and makes sure that people who have corrupted temple worship no longer corrupt temple worship, and people who have intermarried are no longer making those steps. You know, and again, he even cites King Solomon. This is one of those huge pieces for us that just, gosh, you know, St. Paul is going to say this toward the end of the New Testament as well, where that sense of, you know, if you want to have a family united in faith, don't start it out disunited in faith. That is not wise. It is not a wise thing to do. And here is Nehemiah at the very last chapter, last section of the last chapter in this whole book of Nehemiah, saying, did not Solomon, king of Israel, sin on account of such women, on account of such marriage? There was no king like him, and he was beloved by his God, and God made him king over all Israel. Nevertheless, foreign women made even him to sin. You know, basically that. So are we going to do any differently? And that's a key for us later on, of course, in the book of Malachi. Malachi is just, he makes it very, very clear. It's in chapter 2 that God says, for I hate divorce, says the Lord, the God of Israel. Yeah, gosh, because here are these people who are turning their back on the covenant. And the covenant is ultimately marriage, right? The covenant is that I'm yours and you're mine. That one flesh union between God and his people. And it's the one flesh union between a man and a woman. And so Malachi, you might have caught this by this point in the four short chapters of the book of Malachi, that he is writing and he's the messenger. In fact, his name Malachi means my messenger. And it's around the context of Ezra and Nehemiah. That's the time period for Malachi. And he is consistently calling out, and he's doing what Nehemiah does at the end of this chapter, or on the end of the book of Nehemiah, where he's basically saying, okay, here are all the things you're doing. And there's at least 6 points where Malachi, with the voice of the Lord, utters the words that people will say in rebellion against God. For example, the very, very beginning, the first couple words, I have loved you, says the Lord. But you say, how have you loved us? Is not Esau Jacob's brother? It's basically, God says, I declare this, I love you. And the response is, oh yeah, how have you done that? And God has to say, maybe because I favored you among all the other nations, maybe because other nations I have not blessed in the way I've blessed you, maybe because I fought for you, maybe because I have fed you, maybe because I've led you, all of these pieces, all these things that the people of Israel would challenge God. Well, how have you done this? So example, God says, I'm a master. Where's my fear? Says the Lord of hosts. To priests who despise my name. And you say, well, how have we despised your name? Okay,

is this the word of God in chapter 2, verse 17, where God says, "You have wearied the Lord with your words, yet you say, how have we wearied him?" And here is the answer of God that sounds exactly like us in our modern context, by saying, everyone who does evil is good in the sight of the Lord, and he delights in them. You know, this is a hard word for a lot of us. Hard word for a lot of us, because, gosh, as Christians, so often, we emphasize the fact that God loves us, 100%. Yes, I think also as Christians, we forget that God loves us. I mean, I think that we have this tightrope where we go to one extreme or the other, where either we forget that God loves us, like for the very first chapter, "I have loved you." Well, how have you loved us? Well, gosh, all these favors. But then also that sense of, we also, on the other hand, say, well, then everyone's good. Everyone's fine. There's nothing really evil in the sight of the Lord. And everyone delights the Lord, even in their evil. I get by saying, again, everyone who does evil is good in the sight of the Lord, and he delights in them. Or by asking, where's the God of justice? Like, he hasn't shown up. He hasn't brought justice. He hasn't brought judgment. And so we just have this, what is commonly known as a moralistic therapeutic deism. It's a term coined by Christian Smith, who was a sociologist out of, I think it was at the time he was working in North Carolina and UNC, I think Chapel Hill. And now he works at Notre Dame. But this idea of moralistic therapeutic deism is, he said, what is the predominant religion of the majority of Americans, that while we might say, well, I'm Jewish, I'm Catholic, I'm Protestant, I'm Muslim, whatever, I'm atheist. Most Americans have this view of God that's moralistically, therapeutically deistic. So moralistic meaning just, okay, just don't be a jerk is the upshot of that. Therapeutic is God's there for you when you want him. He doesn't really bother you when you don't. And he's there to listen to your problems, kind of thing. And deistic. So deism is kind of like, they call it the clockmaker God, where he's not really, really involved in your life. He just kind of wound up the world and let it go. And so, again, he's there when you want him, but he's not there when you don't want him. So it's this God you can take off the shelf and put back on the shelf is basically the idea. And he likes all the things that you like, and he hates all the things you hate, and he thinks the way you think. That's the idea behind moralistic therapeutic deism. And here in chapter 2 of Malachi, we see it on display. And realize, again, once again, the more things change, the more things stay the same. Last little piece, because you can't, we cannot walk past this. Gosh, chapter 3 and chapter 4, I believe, has these incredible prophecies of Jesus. Chapter 3, this is the prophecy of John the Baptist. "Behold, I will send my messenger to prepare the way before me. The Lord whom you seek will suddenly come to his temple. The messenger of the covenant in whom you delight, behold, he is coming. But who can endure the day of his coming? Who can stand when he appears?" Oh my gosh, so good. You have the prophecy of John the Baptist, and the Lord whom you seek will suddenly come to his temple, just like Jesus did, and upset the carts. Actually, not even when he's an adult, Jesus turning over the tables, but even as an infant, when he was presented in the temple by Mary and Joseph, and Simeon exclaimed, "Now, Lord, let your servant go in peace. For my eyes have seen the salvation which you have prepared in the sight of every people, a light to reveal you to the nations and the glory of your children Israel." Ah, so good. Lastly, chapter 4, the great day of the Lord. This is something we read at least once, I think once a year, in Catholic lectionary on Sundays. "For behold, the day comes, burning like an oven, when all the arrogant and all evildoers will be stubble. The day that comes shall burn them up, says the Lord of hosts. It will leave them neither root nor branch. But for you who fear my name, the Son of Righteousness shall rise with healing in its wings." There's more goodness there, but just what an incredible promise of the Lord that he has not forgotten us. He wants us to be faithful to him. He wants us to love each other and obey him. And he's coming, and he's returning. Even now, Malachi applies to us because, yes, the day of the Lord came, Jesus incarnate here on the earth in the flesh 400 plus years after Malachi wrote these words. But he is going to come again. And so we ask the Lord to help us be ready, not only hope to celebrate, commemorate his first coming, to recognize his present coming as he comes into our lives in his Holy Spirit and power and truth, but also his great final coming, the last judgment where Jesus will come to judge the living and the dead. We ask God to help us be ready for that great day of the Lord. So sorry, it's a long day today, I know, but it's the last day of the return. And tomorrow we start the Maccabean Revolt, and it's going to be amazing. Many of these books, a lot of people have never read. I mean, a lot of people who have been journeying with us for the last 281 days have gone through a lot of the Bible. This will be a new step for so many people. And I'm so excited to read the books of Maccabees, first and

Second Maccabees, to read Sirach, to read Wisdom. So good. And then we go to Luke, and then we're all living in the New Testament. So that's coming up really soon. I am praying for you. Please pray for me. My name is Father Mike. I cannot wait to see you tomorrow. God bless.

0: That was day 281 of Bible in a Year with Father Mike Schmitz. And now I'd like to share audio from a video called Pray With Us, The Litany of Humility with Father Mark Mary and Brother Francis Xavier from the Ascension Presents YouTube channel.
1: Hey, I'm Father Mark Mary.
2: And I'm Brother Francis Xavier.
1: We are the Franciscan Friars of the Renewal, and this is Ascension Presents. Today, we'd like you to pray with us the Litany of Humility. In the name of the Father, and of the Son, and of the Holy Spirit. Amen. O Jesus, meek and humble of heart,
2: hear me.
1: From the desire of being esteemed,
2: deliver me, O Jesus.
1: From the desire of being loved,
2: deliver me, O Jesus.
1: From the desire of being extolled,
2: deliver me, O Jesus.
1: From the desire of being honored,
2: deliver me, O Jesus.
1: From the desire of being praised,
2: deliver me, O Jesus.
1: From the desire of being preferred to others,
2: deliver me, O Jesus.
1: From the desire of being consulted,
2: deliver me, O Jesus.
1: From the desire of being approved,
2: deliver me, O Jesus.
1: From the fear of being humiliated,
2: deliver me, O Jesus.
1: From the fear of being despised,
2: deliver me, O Jesus.
1: From the fear of suffering rebukes,
2: deliver me, O Jesus.
1: From the fear of being calumniated,
2: deliver me, O Jesus.
1: From the fear of being forgotten,
2: deliver me, O Jesus.
1: From the fear of being ridiculed,
2: deliver me, O Jesus.
1: From the fear of being wronged,
2: deliver me, O Jesus.
1: From the fear of being suspected,
2: deliver me, O Jesus.
1: That others may be loved more than I,
2: Jesus, grant me the grace to desire it.
1: That others may be esteemed more than I,
2: Jesus, grant me the grace to desire it.
1: That in the opinion of the world others may increase and I may decrease,
2: Jesus, grant me the grace to desire it.
1: That others may be chosen and I set aside,
2: Jesus, grant me the grace to desire it.
1: That others may be praised and I go unnoticed,
2: Jesus, grant me the grace to desire it.
1: That others may be preferred to me in everything,
2: Jesus, grant me the grace to desire it.
1: That others may become holier than I, provided that I may become as holy as I should,
2: Jesus, grant me the grace to desire it.
1: O Jesus, meek and humble of heart,
2: make our hearts like unto thine.
1: In the name of the Father, and of the Son, and of the Holy Spirit. Amen. All right, everybody. Thanks for praying with us. We'll see you again next week. Remember, we are pilgrims on the earth. Somos peregrinos poco a poco. Little by little, vamos a llegar. We'll see you. Nice job.
2: Nice.
1: Bye, everybody.
2: Bye.
0: That was audio from a video called Pray With Us, The Litany of Humility with Father Mark Mary and Brother Francis Xavier from the Ascension Presents YouTube channel. 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
3: 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We explore the church's teaching on capital punishment. And after an AI chatbot led her 14-year-old son to die by suicide, one mother shares her story of fighting for justice.
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0: Catechism in a Year is produced and funded by Ascension and distributed on radio through a partnership with Max Studios. The catechism used is the Ascension edition of the Catechism, which includes the Foundations of Faith approach. You can follow along in any recent version of the Catechism of the Catholic Church. A reading plan and all Catechism in a Year episodes can be found at ascensionpress.com/CIY or on the Ascension app. Today we begin our examination of the third commandment. Father Mike highlights the importance of both proper worship and rest. Our hearts long for God and desire to worship Him, but can we properly worship Him if we're constantly running ourselves ragged?
5: Hi, my name is Father Mike Schmitz, and you're listening to the Catechism in a Year, where we encounter God's plan of sheer goodness for us, revealed in Scripture and passed down through the tradition of the Catholic faith. The Catechism in a Year is provided by Ascension, who produced and funded this program. In 365 days, we'll read through the Catechism of the Catholic Church, discovering our identity in God's family as we journey together toward our heavenly home. This is day 281. We're reading paragraphs 2168 to 2176. You guys, I know I said this yesterday, but this is incredible. I mean, we're close to 300, which means we're close to 365, which means we're close to completing the entire catechism. Here we are, completed yesterday, the second commandment. Today we're starting the third commandment, which is so good. Because why? Well, you know, the first through the third commandments directly relate to God. And then, of course, starting after this, commandments 4 through 10, how do we relate to each other? But there's something about this. Of course, the first commandment, have no other gods before the Lord God. And second commandment, keep holy the Lord's name. But this third commandment about, remember the Sabbath day, to keep it holy. There's something, again, we come back to this worship, come back to what we owe to God. Remember, we talked about this before, because the catechism highlights this, that the virtue of justice, the primary sub-virtue of justice, is the virtue of religion. And the way in which we express, live out the virtue of religion is through worship. And so what we'll talk about today is just the beginnings of that, that here we are, and this commandment to keep holy the Sabbath is not for the Lord. It's not because he needs anything. It's not because he needs our worship. It is because we need it. This commandment corresponds to how human beings have made it. It corresponds to the human heart. And this is just, it's so important for us to recognize this, because if we don't recognize this, one of the things that we forget is we forget what it is to be human. To be human is to be oriented towards worship of God, to recognize that we are not the center of the universe, that God is the source, he's the origin, and he's the point. He is the entire point of existence. He's the source of existence. He is the whole purpose and goal of existence. And so worship ensures that we don't collapse in on ourselves, right? Worship ensures that we experience freedom, true freedom, by offering the Lord true worship. And so this commandment we get to dive into today is all about that. So we ask the Lord to be with us as we invoke his name. Father in heaven, in the name of your Son, Jesus Christ, we ask that you please fill our hearts with a love of you, so that worship can flow from us and can be directed toward your glory. It can be directed towards interceding on behalf of this world. Lord God, give us a heart that longs to worship you. Give us hearts that desire above all that your name is glorified, that you are glorified. Lord God, for every part of our heart that is opposed to worship, every part of our heart that wants to fall in on ourselves, every part of our heart that wants to be small or selfish, we ask that you please convert that, transform it, so that we can truly belong to you, that we can truly be yours, and that every piece of our worship, particularly our worship in the Sunday Mass, is truly for you, for your glory and for the salvation of this world. In Jesus' name we pray. Amen. In the name of the Father, and of the Son, and of the Holy Spirit. Amen. It is day 281. We are reading paragraphs 2168 to 2176. Article 3, the Third Commandment. Remember the Sabbath day to keep it holy. 6 days you shall labor and do all your work. But the seventh day is a Sabbath to the Lord your God. In it you shall not do any work. The Sabbath was made for man, not man for the Sabbath. So the Son of Man is Lord even of the Sabbath. The Sabbath day. The third commandment of the Decalogue recalls the holiness of the Sabbath. The seventh day is a Sabbath of solemn rest, holy to the Lord. In speaking of the Sabbath, Scripture recalls creation. For in 6 days the Lord made heaven and earth, the sea, and all that is in them, and rested the seventh day. Therefore, the Lord blessed the Sabbath day and hallowed it. Scripture also reveals in the Lord's Day a memorial of Israel's liberation from bondage in Egypt. You shall remember that you were a servant in the land of Egypt, and the Lord your God brought you out thence with mighty hand and outstretched arm. Therefore, the Lord your God commanded you to keep the Sabbath day. God entrusted the Sabbath to Israel to keep as a sign of the irrevocable covenant. The Sabbath is for the Lord, holy and set apart for the praise of God, his work of creation, and his saving actions on behalf of Israel. God's action is the model for human action. If God rested and was refreshed on the seventh day, man too ought to rest and should let others, especially the poor, be refreshed. The Sabbath brings everyday work to a halt and provides a respite. It is a day of protest against the servitude of work and the worship of money. The Gospel reports many incidents when Jesus was accused of violating the Sabbath law. But Jesus never fails to respect the holiness of this day. He gives this law its authentic and authoritative interpretation, saying, "The Sabbath was made for man, not man for the Sabbath." With compassion, Christ declares the Sabbath for doing good rather than harm, for saving life rather than killing. The Sabbath is the day of the Lord of mercies and a day to honor God. The Son of Man is Lord even of the Sabbath. The Lord's Day. This is the day which the Lord has made. Let us rejoice and be glad in it. The day of the resurrection, the new creation. Jesus rose from the dead on the first day of the week. Because it is the first day, the day of Christ's resurrection, recalls the first creation. Because it is the eighth day following the Sabbath, it symbolizes the new creation, ushered in by Christ's resurrection. For Christians, it has become the first of all days, the first of all feasts, the Lord's Day. He Kyriake Emera, Dies Dominica, Sunday. As St. Justin Martyr wrote in the 2nd century, "We all gather on the day of the sun, for it is the first day after the Jewish Sabbath, but also the first day when God, separating matter from darkness, made the world. And on this same day, Jesus Christ our Savior rose from the dead." Sunday, fulfillment of the Sabbath. Sunday is expressly distinguished from the Sabbath which it follows chronologically every week. For Christians, its ceremonial observance replaces that of the Sabbath. In Christ's Passover, Sunday fulfills the spiritual truth of the Jewish Sabbath and announces man's eternal rest in God. For worship under the law prepared for the mystery of Christ, and what was done there prefigured some aspects of Christ. St. Ignatius of Antioch wrote, "Those who lived according to the old order of things have come to a new hope, no longer keeping the Sabbath, but the Lord's Day, in which our life is blessed by Him and by His death." The celebration of Sunday observes the moral commandment inscribed by nature in the human heart to render to God an outward, visible, public, and regular worship as a sign of His universal beneficence to all. Sunday worship fulfills the moral command of the Old Covenant, taking up its rhythm and spirit in the weekly celebration of the Creator and Redeemer of His people. All right, there we have paragraphs 2168 to 2176. Man, as I said, it's so powerful and so incredible how important this is. Now, let's go back to the commandments themselves. So at the very beginning of this article today, we have Exodus chapter 20, and then also kind of a quote from Deuteronomy 5, of course, where it's, "Remember the Sabbath day to keep it holy. 6 days you shall labor and do all your work, but the seventh day is a Sabbath to the Lord your God. In it you shall not do any work." Going on, Jesus is quoted in Mark's gospel as saying, "The Sabbath was made for man, not man for the Sabbath. So the Son of Man is Lord even of the Sabbath." Okay, these are the beginnings of how we understand this. What's the very beginning? Here's Exodus 20 and Deuteronomy 5. "Remember the Sabbath day. So 6 days you shall labor, do all your work. Seventh day, Sabbath day to the Lord your God. In it you shall not do any work." There is a pointing to the story of creation. And that story of creation, of course, is that here is God who makes the heavens and the earth, everything that's in them, and the day one through day six. And on the seventh day, He rests. So what we're invited to do is we're invited into living like the Lord, right? We're invited into working 6 days and resting that seventh day. We're invited to live and structure our lives around almost the very first description of God in Genesis chapter 1, which is so incredible. We're invited into this. Now, the next piece of this is also explained and unpacked in Deuteronomy chapter 5, where it says, "You shall remember that you were a servant in the land of Egypt, and the Lord your God brought you out thence with mighty hand and outstretched arm. Therefore, the Lord your God commanded you to keep the Sabbath day." Now, this is so incredible for us. First, the commandment in, obviously, Exodus 20, directly pointed to the fact that we're called to live like the Lord. 6 days of work, 1 day of rest. Okay, but also Deuteronomy 5 highlights this. Remember the context for the commandment. The context for the commandment is the Exodus. So here is the Lord God who brings His people, whom He loves, right, out of slavery. They were slaves in Egypt for 400 years, and now they're free. And to think about this, think about the gift of this. As a slave, question, pop quiz campers, as a slave, how many days off of work do you have a week? The answer is zero. You have no days off. Why? Because you're a slave. It doesn't matter what day of the week it is. It doesn't matter if you've been working nonstop. You haven't had a day off for your entire life. You're a slave. Therefore, you must work every single day. Now here is the Lord God, and he's brought his beloved people, the chosen people of God, from slavery to freedom. And part of the first things he commands them, right? Part of the first things he says you have to do this is, now that you're free, now that you're no longer slaves, you must rest from your labors. Think about how this is connected to the relationship of what God is doing in their lives. Now let's bring this to ourselves. You know, we're going to talk about Sunday rest in a couple days, but think about how we resist Sunday rest. In fact, I know this for a fact, that when we get to paragraphs 2184 and following, and when it talks about the obligation to rest from work, that there are going to be so many people who are like, yeah, but what about this? What about this? And but can I work? What if I have to work? All the questions we're going to have. And again, they're real questions because we're trying to apply this to our lives. But there's this aspect of this, the beginning of this commandment, which is, listen, you are no longer a slave. So why in the world do we buck against this commandment to rest on the Sabbath day? Why in the world we buck against this? God's trying to make it so clear that you do not have to live like a slave. You are free. You are free. Therefore, there is a day of rest. Now, paragraph 2172 highlights this. It says, God's action is the model for human action. Remember, 6 days, one day off. If God rested and was refreshed on the seventh day, then we too ought to rest and should let others, especially the poor, be refreshed. This is part of it. And this is going to be one of those things that I told you before is going to convict us. So if the day of rest is for us to rest and to let others be refreshed, what does that mean for how I'm going to structure that day? This is going to be fairly convicting. It goes on to say, the Sabbath brings everyday work to a halt and provides a respite. It is a day of protest against the servitude of work and the worship of money. And think about the way in which this does it. Remember, the first commandment is to not have any gods before the Lord God himself. How many of us are willing to give our whole entire lives for wealth, for power, for security, for status, for all these things? The worship of money, the worship of power, the worship of influence, the worship of status, the worship of security. I can't take a day off. If I take a day off, my whole life's at stake, right? My security's at stake. My status is at stake. And yet, what would that mean about status, security, wealth, influence? It might indicate that those things have become an idol in my life. And this third commandment frees me from that idol. But it means I have to actually kill my idol. It means I actually have to, or at least kill that part of my own heart that is unwilling to take a break, that's unwilling to resist the servitude of work, that's unwilling to resist the worship of money or of status or of security. And so this is where it becomes so personal, because here, every one of us, and I just am putting myself under that umbrella. Everyone includes me, includes you, because I don't take a break very well. I'll just say that right now. This is such a convicting commandment, because yes, absolutely, we're going to talk about the Lord's Day and the Sunday obligation that we have, the Sunday Eucharist. Absolutely. I will do that without fail, to worship the Lord in the Mass without fail. And yet I don't rest. And I think, okay, then what's that mean? What are my idols then? The servitude of work. I'm like, no, I can't take a break. And let me just bring to you all, I know, and after 280 plus days, we're kind of friends by now. And so I think you know me. And I have to ask the question, I have to ask the Lord this question. Say, God, why do I not give myself permission to take a break? And the answer, of course, is because stuff needs to get done, right? And if I give a whole day to not doing anything, to resting, then I'm afraid, God, it won't get done. Because all the other 6 days now they're busier because I rested, because I didn't do work on that one seventh day. And I'm afraid of that. I just have to let you know that I'm afraid of taking a break, because if I take a break, then the work's not going to get done. And yet, what does 2172 say? It says the Sabbath brings everyday work to a halt and provides a respite. It is a day of protest against the servitude of work and the worship of money. Remember that what I said at the top of this whole thing is God saying, rest. Why? Because you're not a slave. And I would even point to myself and say, guys, I'm so sorry to bring this, my own personal stuff into this. But even those of us who work for the church, even those of us who are saying, no, I have a Lord, you've given me a mission. He says, yeah, I also give you a commandment, and that commandment is to rest. So what am I going to do? Am I going to sacrifice the mission because I'm not willing to rest? Are you going to sacrifice the mission because you're not willing to rest? And this is just so important for all of us to understand, like, what's driving us? What's driving my inability to rest? What's driving your inability to rest? Or unwillingness. What's driving your unwillingness or my unwillingness to enter into the Lord's rest? And this is what I'm going to take this to prayer, you guys. Again, as I'm saying, just letting these things come to the surface so that, you know, that I am not talking about any of these things from a high horse. I am talking about these things from a very low, low perspective because I'm just as guilty as everybody. Now, the Catechism goes on to say and highlight the fact that that day of rest, that day of worship of the Lord, has been transferred from Saturday, right, the Sabbath day, to Sunday. And why? Well, it makes it very, very clear. Paragraph 2174. Jesus rose from the dead on the first day of the week because it's the first day, the day of Christ's resurrection, recalls the first creation. It's the eighth day following the Sabbath. Therefore, it symbolizes the new creation ushered in by the Lord's resurrection. So for Christians, it has become the first of all days, first of all feasts. It is the Lord's day. So ever since the beginning of Christianity, those early Christians recognized that the Lord's day is now Sunday. And it was transferred from that day of rest, the day of the Lord, from Saturday to Sunday. And this is just important for us to understand. There are some Christians who will say, no, it's still the Sabbath. It's still Saturday. And that's not accurate. Not for Christians, at least. Then paragraph 2175 and 2176 go on to clarify in a very powerful way that Sunday is the fulfillment of the Sabbath. So Sunday is expressly distinguished from the Sabbath, which it follows chronologically every week. So it's not as if we're also keeping the Sabbath in noise. It is expressly distinguished from that Saturday. For Christians, it's Sunday's ceremonial observance replaces that of the Sabbath. In Christ's Passover, Sunday fulfills the spiritual truth of the Jewish Sabbath and announces man's eternal rest in God. For worship under the law, prepared for the mystery of Christ, and that was done there, and now it's fulfilled. So that's where we find ourselves. We don't hold on to Saturday as that day because it's been fulfilled in Jesus. The last paragraph, 2176, I think just hits my heart in a way that hopefully hits your heart, where it says, the celebration of Sunday observes the moral commandment inscribed by nature in the human heart to render to God an outward, visible, public, and regular worship as a sign of his universal beneficence to all. Isn't that just, that's it. Remember, all of us we're created for worship. We're created to offer to God our best, our worst, our everything. And this celebration of Sunday observes the moral commandment and just, it corresponds with the deepest desire of the human heart, which is to render to God the outward, right? So it's not just kind of like an inward thing, visible, not just kind of a made-up thing, public. It's not my own thing. And regular worship, not like when I feel like it. All four of those words are very important. An outward, visible, public, and regular worship. Outward, because again, it has to be directed toward the Lord, not inward. It's not about how I feel. Visible, there is something concrete and tangible about this. It's public. It's not my own private worship I'm offering to God, even though sometimes people say, no, I'm going to go into the woods and offer God my worship. No, you're going for a walk and maybe you're talking to God. It's not the same thing. It's not the same thing at all. And regular worship, I'm not just going when I feel like it. Tomorrow, we're going to talk about how vitally important it is that we recognize that the Sunday Eucharist is not an on-again, off-again thing. It's not when it's convenient. It's when it's convenient and inconvenient. It is an always and every week kind of a situation because we have to be willing to give the Lord the worship that he deserves, that belongs to him in season and out of season, whether convenient or inconvenient. Regardless of how I'm feeling, regardless of my circumstances, we have to be willing to have those kinds of hearts, those kinds of lives that are willing to say at least once a week, everything else fails in comparison to worship of God. At least once a week, everything else doesn't stand a chance, that can't hold a candle to the need that I have in my heart, the need I have in my humanity, the need that there is in the universe to stop at least once a week and say, God has no rival, at least once a week. God has no rival. Whether I like this or don't like it, whether it's convenient or inconvenient, whether it's in season or out of season, every Sunday, I must be there. That's what we're talking about tomorrow. But right now, please pray for each other because we need this rest. We need this worship. I'm praying for you. Please pray for me. Obviously, my name is Father Mike. I cannot wait to see you tomorrow. God bless.
0: That was day 281 of Catechism in a Year with Father Mike Schmitz. And now we'd like to share audio from the Ascension app with scripture expert Jeff Cavins answering a question about how the laws from Leviticus are being applied in the story about the woman caught in adultery in the Gospels.
8: John chapter 8 states a woman was caught in the very act of adultery. Leviticus 20 in verse 10 states both are to be put to death. Why was only the woman brought to Jesus and not the man? More things change, more things stay the same, don't they? And you hear about this in the news of prostitutes being framed and arrested, and the John is gone, right? And you don't hear about that as often, although I think you're hearing more about it in the news. Back then, I think that the emphasis was definitely on the woman. In the act of adultery, and she was caught in the very act, it says. And so why was not the man brought in? I would say that that has more to do with the attitude and the worldview of those who brought the woman to Jesus. Given what the Word of God says, you would think that, yes, that they would bring the man in as well. But he wasn't. I have a whole teaching on my podcast, The Jeff Cavins Show, where I talk about what Jesus wrote in the earth, because that's in John chapter 8. And I believe with a good level of certainty that we know what he wrote in the earth, and we know who these people were that brought the woman to Jesus and accused her, threw her down and accused her and said, the law of Moses says that we should stone her. What do you think? And that's when he bent down and he wrote in the earth. And I think we know who these men were, too. And they were members of the Sanhedrin. They were the members of the body, the legislative body that was binding and loosing. They were the juridical group. And I believe that Jesus was writing their name in the dirt from oldest to youngest, because there's only one place that names are written from oldest to youngest, and it's in the temple. And it is the members of the Sanhedrin. And so as he wrote those names, I believe, in the dirt, they left one by one, because he also made a hint back to Jeremiah that implicated them. And so that's where the attention was turned, was them. Why didn't they bring a man? I think it says more about them than it says about God and about the mercy of God and the justice.
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10: This is a digital moment with Sandra McDevitt. Did you know Richard the Lionheart, King of England, forgave his assassin? Richard led the Third Crusade to allow Christians access to the holy sites. He was a brilliant military leader who reached Jerusalem. Not able to capture the city, he made a peace treaty with Saladin to give Christians access to the holy sites. In 1199, he faced rebellion. He was shot by a crossbow, and the wound became septic. He called for his assassin. It was a young boy who had shot the king out of revenge for the death of his father. Knowing he was dying, he forgave the young man, set him free, and gave him 100 shillings. Richard the Lionheart died Holy Thursday, 1199, knowing that our Lord forgave his enemies on Good Friday. I'm Sandra McDevitt for EWTN Radio.
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16: This is Father Joseph Itona from the Fathers of Mercy. 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Let us pray. In the name of the Father, and of the Son, and of the Holy Spirit. Amen. Hail Mary, full of grace, the Lord is with thee. Blessed art thou among women, and blessed is the fruit of your womb, Jesus. Holy Mary, Mother of God, pray for us sinners, now and at the hour of our death. Amen.
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21: 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All right, Pedro Quiles, our producer. Matt Kabinski is our phone screener. Ace McKay is holding down the fort for social media. I'm Tom Price, along with the birthday boy, Dr. David Anders.
1: How you doing, Tom?
21: Great. Happy birthday, my
1: Happy
21: brother.
1: Happy birthday. It actually is 12 years. 12 years we've been doing
21: 12
1: this
21: years.
1: We launched September 2nd, 2014.
21: Can you imagine that?
1: I really can't.
21: Any plans for your birthday? Anything big, small?
1: Yes. I'm going to go out to eat with my kids.
21: Good for you.
1: I'm going to bring them all together, and we're going to go out and have a birthday dinner.
21: Knowing you, it'll probably be something vegan-ish.
1: I think we're going to go Indian.
21: Oh, there you go. Yeah. Good stuff. I'm going to lead off with a great question here. It's not a question. It's a statement from our listener, Pops, who says, "Dear Dr. Anders, I'm just writing to thank you for your show and all of your contributions in apologetics through your appearances on radio and TV over the years. You've answered many of my questions over the years, some not quite to my satisfaction, but you did answer them. On occasion, I would have a negative knee-jerk reaction to something that you said or your answer to a question, but then I would listen to it over again and rethink your point and perhaps even come to agree with you after doing my own research as well, like exploring the Bible Hub app, which you introduced me to. I am now one big step closer to joining the Catholic Church. Thanks again for taking the time to answer my questions over the years, as well as your congenial attitude, even toward more hostile callers. I recommend your show to everybody, Catholic, Protestant, or whatever. Warm regards, Pops."
1: I really appreciate that, and I think that this is the kind of compliment that really touches me, because I'd much rather someone interact with the show critically, even with disagreement or hostility,
21: yeah,
1: and think about it, than to feel like I was just getting attaboys from people on my team.
21: Right.
1: You know, I mean, right. there's a kind of apologetics that sends the, you know, the likes on Facebook through the roof, and it's when you just you get really polemical and you get really partisan, and you just do, you know, gotchas on the other side, and your team feels like, yeah, this is our guy, he's going for us, and he's going to slam the other people into the dirt, and you don't really convince people that way. You just make, you know, your side feel better about themselves, and I don't really think that's very useful, right? I mean,
21: it really is.
1: It's much more interesting, I think. I think it's just better human relations to engage people in a dialectic where we can have a give and take, and I can say something you disagree with, and you say something I disagree with, and maybe you change my mind, maybe I change your mind, and we meet in the middle. I mean, that's St. Thomas has a wonderful discussion of dialectic. He says, demonstrative argument is when you argue from first principles.
21: Sure.
1: Dialectic is when you argue towards first principles.
21: Mm.
1: And, you know, you don't know the truth that you're aiming for, but in this kind of give and take, in this rational dialogue, maybe we can get closer to the truth. That's the model of discourse that the Catholic Church encourages, and it's what I would hope to do on the show.
21: May I give you his P.S.?
1: Oh, yeah.
21: He says, "Like you, I have a Kyokushin Shotokan background going back 40-plus years. I also use the NRSV, and I, too, love pecan pie." So,
1: oh, wow. We got all kinds of, if we just throw the Grateful Dead in there, then we're like best buds.
21: Well, what is Kyokushin?
1: Kyokushin. Okay. So a little history on karate.
21: Okay. Okay.
1: Karate was an Okinawan art of self-defense, and it wasn't a sport. They didn't have tournaments, this kind of business. It was basically taught from master to disciple under cover of night, because the Japanese had said it was illegal to teach karate in Okinawa.
21: Really?
1: They didn't want Okinawans fighting back against Japanese. And it was, a sensei-disciple kind of situation. Well, there's a man that came out of that culture named Gichin Funakoshi. He has a wonderful book about it called Karate Do, My Way of Life, which I commend to you. Funakoshi is the guy that was responsible for popularizing karate in Japan.
21: Really?
1: Yep. And he came to Japan from Okinawa, popularized karate. But he had kind of a horror of you know, competitions and this. He wanted it to be more spiritual and more military, you know, not this self-defense and not this, you know, sport that it turned into. Nevertheless, he brought it to Japan. One of his students was a man named Masayama. Masayama is probably one of the most famous karatekas in the history of the sport. Here I am calling it a sport, the art. Famous for, among other things, killing bulls with his bare hands. He would bullfight, but unlike the Spanish, you know, bullfighters, he wouldn't go out there with a sword and a cape. He would go out there with his bare hands and take on a bull. And he killed a lot of bulls until the animal rights people got on his case. So he was an animal, you know, Masayama. Masayama had a student, right, whose name also happened to be Oyama, but no blood relation.
2: Okay,
1: who was recruited to come to, of all places, Birmingham, Alabama in the early 70s.
2: What?
1: Yep. And he set up the first karate school in Birmingham, Alabama. And I had the great privilege of studying with Shihan Oyama at the Kyokushin Dojo in Birmingham, Alabama in the 70s, who was taught by Masayama, who was taught by Gichin Funakoshi, who was the man that popularized karate throughout the world.
2: Wow.
1: And it was truly a life-changing experience.
2: Well, there's a little birthday gift for you right there, getting this letter from Pops. Thank you so much for that.
1: But I never defined Kyokushin. Kyokushin was the name of the school that Masayama founded.
2: Fantastic. In a moment, we'll talk with Nancy in Seattle. We'll get to a couple of texts. Hopefully, your phone calls at 833-288-EWTN. Call or text. Call to Communion. We'll be right back.
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24: This is Deacon Harold Burke Sivers. Join me as I reflect upon the Our Father. Our Father who art in heaven. You, Father, are the source of all life and of all that was, is, and is to come. Hallowed be thy name. Let us honor, reverence, and respect your holy name in our words and by our actions. Thy kingdom come. You, Lord, have given us a share in your kingdom. Give us the grace to be witnesses of your love to the world. Thy will be done. Father, when your will and our will are one, then we are truly free to be the persons who you created and call each one of us to be, on earth as it is in heaven. As the angels and saints do your will perfectly before you in heaven, let us do your will, which is always for our good, here on earth. Give us this day our daily bread. You nourish and sustain us with your word and most blessed sacrament. Help us to become Eucharist to the world. And forgive us our trespasses. Thank you, Father, for the incredible gift of your divine mercy in the sacrament of reconciliation, through which we receive spiritual healing. As we forgive those who trespass against us, give us a share of your sacred heart to forgive those who have hurt us. And lead us not into temptation. Give us the strength to resist the allurements of this world that turn us away from your love. But deliver us from evil. Save us from the fires of hell and lead us to heaven, where we will enjoy the fullness of peace in your presence forever. Amen.
2: 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I've got it right here. It's called Be Fruitful, Why More Catholics Should Get Married and Have Lots of Babies. What a great title. That's by our friend Daniel Payne. He unveils the Church's teaching on family life across history, all the way into the present day, drawing on powerful testimonies from couples who have struggled with Church teaching or embraced large families. Daniel shows us that the Catholic vision of marriage is not a burden, it is a gift. You'll find out how married love is made perfect according to popes, theologians, also why responsible parenthood means what it means in the
21: the Humanae Vitae, very important part of Catholic teaching, and how large families are rich, refining, and redemptive. Here it is right here. Be Fruitful, Why More Catholics Should Get Married and Have Lots of Babies by Daniel Payne. 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Hi, Nancy. What's on your mind today?
4: Oh, hi, Tom Price and Dr. Anders. I'm just calling to wish Dr. Anders a wonderful happy birthday. I've been listening for many years, and I've gained so much knowledge. I've got little notes and notebooks all over the place of so many wonderful things that have been so helpful for me in my life, and you both make just a beautiful team together. And and that's about it for today, but I just didn't want to miss the opportunity to be sure to wish you a happy birthday, Dr. Anders, and you just are an extraordinary teacher, and I feel just blessed. And I just wish so bad that my father had been able to tune in with me. He's passed away now, but he would have just gained so much fantastic knowledge from you as well. So that's all I have to say. I won't take up time from the listeners, but thanks from the bottom of my heart.
1: Well, I really appreciate that. Thank you so much. Thank you so kindly. And it's a great privilege to do what we do, and I mean, every once in a while, I'll look at Tom, we're off the air, and I'll be like, "Do we really get to do this?" Like, wow, thank you. This is an awesome opportunity. I really appreciate it, and I appreciate your commendation. I'm sorry your dad missed it. You know, I was fortunate. My dad died of Lou Gehrig's disease, as I've mentioned many times, and he was confined to his chair for the last several years of his life, and he liked to sit there and watch Call to Communion on YouTube.
21: Oh, cool.
1: So we would talk about it. Yeah, I appreciate that.
21: Nancy, thanks so much for your kind words. That opens up a line for you right now at 833-288-EWTN. You can call or text 833-288-3986. Here's a text that just came in. Why does the church allow priests to drink alcohol? Wouldn't it suppress the ability to logically think and speak the word of God? I'm confused as to why Catholics drink outside the Mass, and I don't see it as Satan's urine when there are so many Bible verses against wine and alcohol. I've never heard it put that way.
1: Yeah, that's interesting. Yeah, thanks. Well, the church certainly would not encourage priests to drink while they're preaching the Word of God. Right?
21: No,
1: the context. You know, it doesn't impede their ability to preach the Word of God. Well, if it does, then they shouldn't do it, obviously. The church doesn't condemn the consumption of alcohol because, well, quite frankly, Jesus consumed alcohol and admonished us to consume alcohol in certain settings. And, you know, I remember I had when I was at the Protestant seminary, you know, there are a lot of people who drank in the Protestant seminary, but there were the Baptist types who don't. Baptists typically, often, at least in my neck of the woods, Baptists a lot of times don't drink. So those kinds were running around, and one of the arguments that some of the Baptist types will bring forth is that, well, you know, Jesus didn't really drink alcohol. He just drank grape juice. Now, there's no textual basis for that at all, but since they drink grape juice, it must be that the Lord drank grape juice, too. And I had a seminary professor point out to me one time, he said, you ever been to the Middle East? You ever been to the Middle East without refrigeration? You ever try to keep grape juice without refrigeration in the Middle East? You know what happens to it? It ferments, right? That's just naturally what's going to happen.
21: Sure.
1: to fruit juice if you keep it unrefrigerated. It's going to ferment. It's not possible to not drink wine in certain cultural contexts, right? And, of course, that's always been part of the patrimony of Hebrew society, part of early Christian society, and alcohol consumption has been part and parcel of Christianity for 2,000 years. It's just part of the tradition. Now, the church and scripture contain many admonitions against drunkenness, but they contain no admonitions against the consumption of alcohol per se, right? So it is not intrinsically immoral to drink. Now, you know, the church also affirms the reality of natural law and teaches that we have a moral obligation to seek our own natural flourishing, intellectual, spiritual, physical, etc.
21: Mm-hmm.
1: And I would agree with you that with the advent of modern science and research techniques, we have a better sense today of the potential harm of alcohol than probably we ever have in the history of humanity, right? And so I think tremendous caution around the consumption of alcohol is definitely warranted. But that's not the same thing as saying that there should be an outright prohibition on it and that it's intrinsically immoral to ever consume it.
21: Thanks so much for your text. It is Call to Communion here on EWTN. 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Here's a text that just came in that says, happy birthday, Dr. Anders. You are more than pivotal in my conversion to the Catholic faith. I turned on the radio some 7 years ago, and I have listened to you Monday through Friday ever since. I am now in OCIA, and I have you to thank for that. The more I listened to your show, the more my conscience was ordered toward the Catholic faith. I'm very grateful to have you two as my awesome radio friends. And again, thank you both. I hope your birthday is the best birthday ever. How about that?
1: Well, I really appreciate that. And I appreciate the sentiment as well, because I can remember being there myself when I was in exploring Catholicism. At first, I went into the study of Catholicism with a strong antipathy against the Catholic faith. I didn't like Catholicism. I wanted nothing to do with it. I wanted to understand it intellectually, but largely so I could refute it and just kind of understand the context from which my own Presbyterian tradition had emerged, but certainly no intent of becoming Catholic. And then I had a couple of times when I remember these aha moments when I was studying Catholicism, studying the Church Fathers, and I went, oh, no, that actually makes sense. Oh, that's not the way I thought the thing was put together. Oh, this is a problem. This is a problem. And then it went from this is a problem to this is interesting. And when I got to the this is interesting stage of my exploration of Catholicism, still no intent of becoming Catholic, but this is interesting. This works. This solves some problems. I felt like I was gaining momentum as I was falling down this abyss.
21: I was just going to ask you that. Did your consumption increase?
1: Oh, absolutely, absolutely. And not only the quantity of Catholic material that I consumed, but my appetite, right? My voracious, insatiable appetite for Catholic content began to really take over my life, and it was kind of this forbidden fruit that I sort of kept hidden on the side of my personality, because I still had my day job, you know, which was historian and trying to get my PhD, but I'd be in the library and I'd be working away on 16th century social history, and then I'd look over and I was actually in residence at the Beeson Divinity School Library here in Birmingham, and I would look over and there would be the Catholic Encyclopedia, and I'd be like, no, I have to read Calvinist social history now. I got to read Calvinist. There's the Catholic Encyclopedia. Now, let me finish this monograph on like the diaconate in the 16th century. But there's the Catholic Encyclopedia. Oh, hang it all. And I'd get over and wander and poke through the Catholic Encyclopedia, you know. And then I knew where the Catholic sections were in the library, you know, and I'd start poking around. Oh, there's another book by DeLubach, and there's one by Ratzinger, and no, I can't, go back to social history, you know. And then eventually, you know, it just ran away with me, and next thing I know, I'm Catholic.
21: And here we are. Call to Communion here on EWTN. 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Here's a text that just came in. How do we know exactly what signs are from God in regards to like life? Whenever we pray for something, how do we know it's a sign from God?
1: Oh, you don't. You absolutely don't. Yeah, you just don't. All right. So I've thought about this problem a great deal. Not only the question of signs, but the questions of answered prayer. Right? Answered prayer is a really difficult philosophical problem. I mean, it's difficult for me philosophically to come up with some criterion that would say I can know that this is an answered prayer. I don't think you can actually know that. You know, when I was in the evangelical world, there was a practice that was encouraged of keeping a prayer journal. And the idea was, you know, you pray and ask God for all kinds of stuff, and then you write down, you know, when you get, you know, an answer to prayer. And the answer to prayer would be when you get the thing you asked for, or when some circumstance arises.

0: Here's a positive. I'm going to check that one down. What about the misses? You ask for something, you don't get it. Do you write down, did not get it?
1: Oh, yeah.
0: You know, and then how do you balance that out?
1: Mm.
0: And I don't think you can. I don't think you can actually come to that certainty. What you can do is you can orient yourself in such a way in the world that you're open to the possibility that God answers prayer, right? And you can be grateful when things, as it were, turn your way. But the catch is you also have to be grateful when they don't. You have to be grateful when they don't. And so I think with prayer, you really have to go forward in a kind of blind faith. And I'm not talking about the rock band, right? You have to go forward just like believing that prayer is efficacious, believing that it works, believing there's a point in it. But really leaving the results up to God. Now, of course, when things turn out your way, there's nothing wrong with saying, oh, that's great, God answered my prayer. But there's a pitfall even there. All right, let me give you the pitfall.
1: Okay.
0: Let's say that you and your buddy are both praying for your own particular outcomes. In your case, maybe it's you want to ace the algebra test. And that's very important to you, because if you ace the algebra test, then maybe you get to get into advanced pre-cal next year. And that's, you want to get into advanced pre-cal because you want to get into AP calculus after that, because you want to go to MIT and you want to be an engineer or whatever. And so you just have to ace this algebra test. It's really important to you. So you pray and study, and you ace the algebra test. And but your friend's brother is dying of cancer. And he prays, and his brother dies of cancer. And you think, ha, you know, I got this prayer thing licked. God answers my prayers. Look, I aced my algebra test. I'm just going to conveniently overlook the fact that my buddy's prayer for his dying sibling was not answered. And so you can get into a kind of hubris about the answer to prayer, right?
1: Mm-hmm.
0: Where you can start assuming that things turning out well in your life means that God is blessing you and you must be doing everything right. And it can make you callous with respect to people whose aspirations are not met, when maybe their motivations are even holier than yours. And so you need to watch that. I mean, I've seen that happen too, where people become really, really cocksure about, you know, I must be hitting all the cylinders in my spiritual life because, look, God's answering my prayers because things are turning out well for me. Not realizing that maybe sometimes things not turning out well for you is actually more in line with the will of God, because he's trying to wean you from unhealthy attachments and teach you real humility and real empathy and real surrender and real love. So all this just converges on my basic point, which is, I think when it comes to trying to understand prayer, I really think we have to just leave the results up to God. We pray, we ask God for things, but ultimately our prayers need to converge on the central petition of the Lord's Prayer, which is, thy will be done. And when we get too far away from that, we risk shipwrecking our faith in others.
1: Yes, indeed. Call to communion here on EWTN. In a moment, we'll get to Steve in Oklahoma City, also Lou in Avon, Ohio. First, a text that just came in. This person says, my question is, if we have the magisterium and the catechism, excuse me, is there any advantage to the average Catholic reading the Bible privately?
0: Oh, yeah, absolutely. The Bible and the magisterium serve complementary but very different functions in the Christian life. Very different functions. The purpose of the magisterium is to instruct you in the content of the Christian faith and mm-hmm. your moral obligations and duties.
1: Mm-hmm.
0: That's the purpose of the magisterium. It lays out concretely, this is what Catholics are supposed to believe, this is what Catholics are supposed to do. The Bible is sort of allied to that project, but that is not the way to conceive of the function of the Bible. The function of the Bible is to actually make you holy. Right? Now, the magisterium can tell you what holiness consists in.
1: Uh-huh.
0: Right, it can describe, okay, here's what the life of virtue and charity looks like concretely in our social universe. But the Bible's objective is actually to make you holy, not just to tell you what holiness consists in, but to mm-hmm. move you to become holy. That's why Jesus, I think, almost never answered a direct question. He answered direct questions with parables that were meant to be more evocative than they were descriptively instructive. The Psalms are just there to elevate your consciousness and move your consciousness.

0: contemplation to God, not to teach you concrete doctrine.
1: Thanks so much for your text. 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
1: It's Called to Communion with Dr. David Anders here on EWTN. We're going to try to get to as many phone calls, as many texts as we possibly can. Here is Lou in Avon, Ohio, listening on Sirius XM channel 130. Hello, Lou. What's on your mind today? Lou in
6: Hello?
1: Avon. Yeah, go ahead, Lou.
6: Yes, I was listening to EWTN after 3 o'clock, might have been a different program, and the priest seemed to indicate, and I may have misunderstood him, that the Catholic Church, and I'm Catholic, I'm 74, always been, always will be, indicate that the Church has not really promoted the idea of Catholics having a personal love relationship with our Lord. Is that true?
0: Yeah, thanks. I really appreciate the question. So the language of personal relationship with Jesus, or Jesus as your personal Savior, is a 20th century innovation, meaning you won't find that phrase, you won't find that specific phraseology in the history of the tradition, Catholic, Protestant, or anywhere else, really, until the 20th century. And it really is popularized by the Protestant radio evangelist Charles Fuller. The Old Time Gospel Hour or something?
1: I believe yeah.
0: He used to say, do you have Jesus as your personal Lord and Savior? And that really caught on. It became kind of a catchphrase in evangelicalism, and the personal Lord and Savior turned into personal relationship with Jesus. And it really depends on what you mean by the phrase, because the phrase itself is fairly modern. What do you mean by the phrase? What do you mean by it? And here's one interpretation. Okay, one interpretation of the phrase, which I think is common in certain segments of modern evangelical Protestantism, is the idea that the Christian should regard Jesus as his Lord and Savior, to be sure, but also kind of like as his buddy, his wingman, so to speak. Jesus is the person that you can talk to, you can confide in him, he's always got your back, you can cry on his shoulder. Tanya Luhrmann, who's a Stanford anthropologist, wrote a magnificent book that I really recommend to everybody called When God Talks Back, Understanding the Evangelical Relationship with God, where she went and embedded in a vineyard church, just like a good anthropologist would go embed in some indigenous tribe in the middle of nowhere. She went and embedded in this vineyard church. She's not a Christian herself, to kind of study what evangelical Protestants in a sort of soft, charismatic environment think about God and how they relate to God. And that, the reason she titled her book that way, When God Talks Back, is because she noted that a key element of modern evangelical spirituality is this dynamic of trying to learn how to hear God's voice, how to hear Jesus' voice talking back to you. And the techniques that they utilize to try to evoke that sense. And it might be one person says, well, I feel like Jesus is talking to me out of the Bible, or I feel like Jesus is moving me internally by his spirit, and I pray to him. And maybe somebody else says, I hear a voice in my head. I myself was one time in a Starbucks coffee shop in Birmingham, and I overheard a conversation between a Protestant minister and a young woman. And the fellow said to her, quite literally, I'm going to tell you how to hear God. He said, you know, you pray, you ask God a question, and then you close your mouth and open your ears and open your mind, and the first thing that pops in your head, that's God. He's talking back to you. This is not Catholic teaching, okay? But, I mean, that's out there. That's out there. So God is your wingman. He's your buddy. You can talk to him. You have a person. You know, that's what personal relationship means. A little bit of an older evangelical way of conceiving of it would be, you know, we used to sing, Jesus loves me, this I know, for the Bible tells me so. Strange, because actually the Bible doesn't, right? I mean, Catholics believe that Jesus loves us, but that's actually not something that's foregrounded in the teaching of Scripture. Go read the Gospels. See how many times Jesus says, I love you, in Matthew, Mark, and Luke. He never once says it in those Gospels. Tells the disciple a couple times in John, but that's beside the point. Anyway, we had that kind of Jesus loves me, this I know spirituality. And the idea was to trust that, you know, your sins were always forgiven no matter what. You were going to go to heaven when you died. You could know that with certainty. Mm-hmm. And the Bible was God's word, and you should treasure it in your heart. Maybe not talking to you directly in your head, but this sense of, you know, Jesus has always got my back, and he's always there for me, and I can confide in him. There's a Protestant hymn from the 19th century called... I think it's I Come to the Garden Alone. You remember that one? I come to the garden alone when the dew is still on the roses and I can't remember. I'm going to get the poetry wrong, but basically it's, you know, I walk with him and I talk with him and he tells me I'm his own. You know, I walk through this garden and I remember the tune,
1: yeah.
0: Yeah, and I have these kind of sweet nothings ministered to my spirit, you know, and that sense of kind of trusting surrender to the benevolence of Jesus. Mm. That's a little bit older than 20th century, but it's still very much part of the ethos of evangelical Christianity, and that having that is really essential to the Christian life, really having that sense of Jesus is my wingman, he's got my back, he's always forgiving me, I can tell him my stories and my problems, and he's always there for me. That kind of trusting surrender is just a big part of certain aspects of evangelical culture. If that's what you mean by having a personal relationship with Jesus, then That is really an outgrowth of Pietism and the evangelical revival movements of the 19th century and developments in evangelical theology in the 20th. You won't find that kind of spirituality in early Protestantism. You don't really find it in Luther. You don't find it in Calvin. You don't find it in Zwingli. You don't find it in Cranmer, the Anglicans. And you certainly don't find it in sort of foregrounded in Catholicism. Now, there are Catholic thinkers and Catholic writers who have that, like the devotion to the Sacred Heart, for example, in Catholicism, strikes me as similar in tone. And it comes out of the same era. You know, the devotion to the Sacred Heart is kind of coincident with Protestant Pietism.
1: Okay.
0: And that kind of effective piety, you know, emerges right before the Romantic movement and in the 19th century. And sort of the sentimentalism of the era sort of bled through across denominations, and you can find that. But it's certainly not what's prominent in the tradition. When I go back to sacred scripture, myself personally, and I think, what is the kind of relationship that sacred scripture admonishes me to have with Christ? What jumps out to me from the Bible is, first and foremost, the Christian should relate to Christ by obeying his teaching. That is just infinitely more important than the inner sense that Jesus has got my back, that I purpose to obey his teaching. That's clearly what Christ said when he told the disciples, go into all nations and make disciples. He didn't say, teach them that I'm their wingman who always has their back. He said, teach them to obey everything I've commanded you. Secondly, it means following his moral example. You know, St. Paul said, follow me as I follow Christ. Christ said, if anyone wants to be my disciple, he has to take up his cross and follow me. Meaning, on to the way of martyrdom. That's the price of discipleship. He never identifies having this kind of inner sense of confidence as the key element of discipleship. Now, we have to trust his word, but that's different. It's not, it doesn't have this affective quality to it. The third aspect of Christian discipleship, I believe, from sacred scripture, is obeying his teaching, following his example, and then assimilating his divine personality. And what I mean by that is coming to see the world through Christ's eyes. It's one thing to kind of slavishly obey a command. It's another thing to actually value things the way Jesus values them. St. Paul says in Philippians 2, have this mind in you that was in Christ Jesus. In 1 Corinthians chapter 2, he talks about having the mind of Christ. Pope Francis says the same thing in his encyclical Lumen Fidei. He says faith isn't just gazing at Jesus like an object on the outside. It's coming to see the world through Christ's eyes. It's a participation in Christ's way of seeing. Now, here is the beautiful thing. You can do these things. You can obey his teaching. You can follow his example. You can come to see the world through Jesus' eyes and have absolutely no inner sense whatsoever at all that Jesus is there for you or loves you or has your back. Anders, that sounds like heresy to me. No, it's Mother Teresa. It's Mother Teresa.
7: Wow.
0: Mother Teresa, we know, who the church says is a saint, went through her entire Christian life doubting that God existed. And she told her spiritual director, I don't think God exists, but if he does, I don't think he likes me very much. She was tormented by an inner loneliness and an absence of the felt presence of God for her entire life. Did that make her a bad Christian? No, it made her a fantastic Christian. Because absent that feeling, she decided to manifest to others the love of the God of whose existence she was uncertain. God may or may not be there for me, but my God, I'm going to be there for someone else. I'm going to be Christ to another person, even if there is no Christ. That was her attitude.
7: Kind of paying it forward.
0: That dogged determination to do the will of God, even when I don't feel like it, is what the church saw in her that made her worthy to be declared a saint. Heroic charity. When I go forward in the tradition from the New Testament, 2nd century Christianity, 3rd century Christianity, 4th century Christianity, I don't see anything like that kind of affective piety of the Romantic period or the evangelical revivals or pietism. I just don't see it. And I could go on at great length about St. Augustine's piety. How did Augustine conceive of his relationship to Christ? It's something so radically different from, he was close to Jesus, but not in that way, not in the way of the have a personal relationship with Jesus types.
7: Yeah.
0: I mean, and you could go through saint after saint after saint. Probably no one was more conformed to Christ and his personality in history than Francis of Assisi. I mean, he had mystical visions of Jesus. He had the stigmata, right? And yet, you know, for Francis, that piety presented itself as him weeping for his imperfections and how far he felt from being worthy of Christ's love and regard. And kind of like Mother Teresa, he was bound and determined to be Christ to others. That's what made him a saint. So I'm not saying that you can't have that kind of effective piety. And many Catholics have, and I mentioned the Sacred Heart devotion as one that I think kind of encourages that. But it's not the essence of Catholic life, and it's not the essence of Christian devotion.
7: Okay. Lou, thanks so much for your call today. I hope that's helpful for you. Call to Communion here on EWTN. Tomorrow night on EWTN News in Depth with Catherine Hadro. You know, the Church's teachings on capital punishment will be discussed as Catholic leaders call for an end to the death penalty. We've all heard about the botched attempt in Tennessee last week. What a mess that was. Also, after an AI chatbot led her 14-year-old son to die by suicide, one mother shares her story of fighting for justice. It's going to be a powerful program. EWTN News in Depth with Catherine Hadro tomorrow night, 8 p.m. Eastern, on EWTN Radio and Television. Let's go now to Steve in Oklahoma City, listening on the great Oklahoma Catholic Radio. Hey, Steve, what's on your mind today?
8: Yes, hello, thank you. First off, happy birthday. I'm the Jesus is our only mediator caller that hasn't called in for several months, because the last time he told me, gave me a list of material to read to see if whether the early church taught infused righteousness rather than imputed righteousness, even up until the time of Luther.
0: Yeah.
8: So I had a bunch of quotes here, but your screener said I could only give two of them at
0: okay.
8: a time. So
0: all right.
8: I thought I'd give you the first two that I have here, if you could.
7: Go ahead.
8: All right. They're from a Catholic website, from Augustine's Enchiridion. First two I have right here. First one is from paragraph 30 of Augustine's Enchiridion. Now, these are both word for word. Now, I have a list here of them, so I did leave out some minor words, you know, frivolous words, but next time I call in, I can give the whole quote if you want. But anyway, I condensed them. So this one says, "Can that part of the human race to whom God hath promised a place in the eternal kingdom be restored through the merits of their own works? Of course not. This attitude is what the apostle was reproving when he said, 'By grace you have been saved by faith.' The same apostle says, 'And this is not of yourselves, not because of works either. The whole process is credited to God.'"
0: Yep. I'm very familiar with the Enchiridion of St. Augustine. I've read Augustine's Enchiridion, and I've read most of everything that Augustine had to say on the doctrine of grace. So I know the topic very, very well. Nothing in the Enchiridion is inconsistent with the Catholic doctrine of justification. Catholic Church continues to teach that by our own works and merits, we cannot attain salvation. That is the Catholic Church's position. So how do you attain salvation according to the teaching of St. Augustine and according to the teaching of the Catholic Church? Through the infused righteousness of Christ. When the love of God is poured into your heart by His grace, you are enabled to love God and love neighbor and thereby be saved. So you have to read these in the context of Augustine's mature teaching on grace, which is that grace empowers us to do these things which we ourselves are powerless to do. Augustine has a phrase, he says, God crowns His own gifts.
7: I love that.
0: Right? He rewards the meritorious behavior that He empowers us to perform. So, I mean, I would really encourage you to if you want Augustine's, like, developed teaching on grace, read his anti-Pelagian works, like On the Spirit and the Letter, go investigate the stuff that he wrote in the 4th century, the anti-Pelagian stuff.
7: Steve, wish we could take a little more time, but we are stacked up with calls right now. Thanks so much for checking in from Oklahoma City. Here now is Kirk in Evans, Georgia, listening on the great St. Paul Radio. Hello, Kirk. What's on your mind today?
9: Hey, sir. My son's 9-year-old lacrosse teammate recently passed away in his sleep.
0: I'm so sorry.
9: It's been heavy on our hearts in the community at large. And just as a Christian, of course, we understand eternity in heaven does not guarantee there won't be suffering on earth. But to say that to someone who is truly suffering from, you know, the parents, the siblings, the friends, how do you navigate what to say, when to say, how to say, and just be there other than just being a prayer warrior and a good shoulder to cry on?
0: Yeah, you don't say anything. You don't say anything. There is nothing to say. And offering them theological platitudes, I think, is the worst thing you can do. I asked a priest friend of mine once, I said, "Father, what do you say when your parishioners suffer genuine tragedy? Not just pain, not garden variety pain and suffering,
7: yeah,
0: but just life-crushing, apocalyptic tragedy." And he said, "I don't say anything." He says, "All I can do is I'm like Jesus on the cross with my arms spread out, nailed to, you know, to either side, immobile. Like, I can't move. I'm utterly passive. All I can do is suffer with them." And I thought, that's the best answer, right? I mean, that is exactly what you do. You can make yourself present to hurt with them, saying nothing other than assuring them of your presence, of your love, of your pain on their behalf. And yeah, that's what you can do. That is what you should do.
7: Thank you so much for your call, Kirk. This kind of attitude helped me earlier this month, or it was a couple of weeks ago, when one of the parishioners at our church, a 13-year-old girl, took her own life.
0: Oh, my.
7: And I didn't know what to say to the parents, and then I thought, wait a minute, just be there for them.
0: That's why.
7: And
0: exactly
7: so
0: right.
7: That's, you know, I let the mother and the father do the talking.
0: That's right. That's exactly right.
7: And it all worked out.
0: That's what you do.
7: As well as it could be. Here now is John, a first-time caller from Chicago. Hey, John, what's on your mind today, sir?
10: Hi, I'm calling from Chicago, and my question today was, besides going to church, what are some things that bring us closer to God, especially when we're in troubling times?
0: Yeah, thanks. I really appreciate the question. So, closeness to God in Catholic theology should be gauged by our conformity to God's character, right? It has less to do with how we feel about things and more to do with our virtue and our character. The fathers of the church used this metaphor. They said, the way iron, when it's brought into the presence of fire, begins to glow white hot and takes on the appearance of fire. That is what the soul should do in union with God. It should begin to glow hot with the love of God and the love of neighbor. And so the thing that you should do that brings you closest to God is whatever you do that makes you less self-concerned and more concerned about the welfare of your neighbor. Right? St. James says, how can you claim to love God if you don't love your neighbor? Right? In whose image he is made. And so the practices of the Catholic faith are means to that end. So one, for example, one Catholic practice that's a means to that end is the confessional. It doesn't work like magic. It's very rational how it works. Before you go to confession, you make an examination of conscience. You ask yourself the question, okay, what aspects of my character need improving? And then you go tell that to the priest. And then you do the assigned penance, and you're contrite, you receive absolution, and then you go forward from the confessional having made a firm purpose of amendment to fix those things about your personality that need fixing. Here's another Catholic sacrament that is designed to help you grow in perfection and the character of God, matrimony. I don't know if you're married or not, and if you aren't, I'm not saying you need to go jump into marriage tomorrow, but the way marriage sanctifies you is that if you enter into a sacramental Catholic union for the right reasons, which is I'm going to raise a family, you can't do that while putting your own needs ahead of those of your kids and your wife. It's not possible. It's not possible. I mean, you can be in a marriage and put your own needs first, but you're not going to achieve the ends of matrimony if you do that. You're going to wreck your marriage and your life. But if you're actually purposing to bring about the objectives of Catholic marriage, namely to take care of this family, raise these kids in the faith, love my wife, provide for her. If you do that, you will necessarily have to put your own needs on the back burner. That's why Gaudium et Spes, with one of the Second Vatican Council's documents on the faith in the modern world, says that through marriage we can come to the mutual perfection of our personalities.
7: Mm.
0: Right? As we have to put aside our... one young man actually told me recently, looking at the prospect of family life, he says, I'm not going to be able to do anything I want to do ever again. I said, you've got it.
7: He nailed it.
0: You nailed it. Right, exactly. And so that's another Catholic sacrament that's there oriented towards helping you become more like Christ. When you do go to church, we don't just sit as passive observers. We're active participants in the Mass, principally through the interior act of trying to become what we see on the altar. We see the death of Christ represented there for us on the altar, and we say to ourselves, I'm going to be that. I want to give myself the way Christ gave himself for me, like for others.
7: Yes.
0: So there's 1,001 disciplines of Catholic life you can take up. And you have a lot of freedom you know, to take them up. But the most important thing is that you know what the goal is. You know what the goal is, right? Find ways to serve other people and to exercise less self-concern.
7: Great call, John. Thanks so much for checking in from Chicago. Here is Alex in Duluth listening on the great Real Presence Radio. Hello, Alex. We just have a couple of minutes. What's on your mind today? Alex in Duluth, are you there?
11: Hi, yeah. This is Alex. Hi, yeah. I have a question, if you don't mind me taking like 2 minutes real quick.
7: We only have 2 minutes left in the show. What is your question?
11: It goes beyond asking whether Christianity is true. Why do humans create and believe in a religious system in the first place?
0: Yeah, let me speak to that because we don't have a whole lot of time. This is an anthropological question. It is there, and anthropology is not my field, and so it is a little bit beyond my expertise. But I can give you a couple points of view. Okay, from a religious point of view, the desire for the transcendent is implanted in us by God, because God is transcendent to this world. Right, and our natural home is to tend towards God, which is transcendent, and therefore we have this transcendent concern. Now, that's not going to satisfy a social scientist or a natural scientist. Obviously, they're going to look for a more material explanation. I think we can look at some of those factors as well. When you look at the evolution of Homo sapien as a species, I think it's beyond dispute that it is our cognitive evolution that gives us our great adaptive advantage. And the evolution of human cognition is more than just a computing machine, right? We are adapted to goal-oriented, meaning-oriented belonging, right? So that we can work together as a collective to serve the common good. That's built into our DNA, and the value of the meaning in life construct is really central to making that function, right? And I've now run out of time, but there's an enormous body of interesting research and scholarship on meaning in life and human evolution, psychology and philosophy that we could get into that I think that deeply answers that question.
7: Alex, call us up another time when we have a little more time to open things up. Dr. David Andrews, have a great day and happy birthday.
0: Thanks, Tom.
7: Now, quite a few texts we could not get to. We're going to print those out and hopefully get to them tomorrow. Keep it right here on EWTN. Coming up next, Open Line Thursday with Father Gerald Murray. On behalf of our great team, I'm Tom Price, along with the birthday boy here. Have a wonderful day, and we will check in with you tomorrow on Call to Communion. God bless.
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19: 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This and nothing less is what it means to be a Christian. So we said the new evangelization is new in ardor. That's a kind of old-fashioned word. What in the world is ardor? Ardor is zeal, fervor, passion. Are you passionate about Jesus? Passionate about Jesus. Are you zealous for Jesus? Are you fervent for Jesus? Are we fervent for the gospel? Are we passionate about helping this world come to know him?
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21: You know, we can spend way too much time dreaming, way too much time complaining. 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Congrats! But that's not your cue to start whining. It's your call to do something. The early Christians saw everything that was wrong in their world. I don't think they spent all their time complaining about Caesar's policies. They simply got to work building the kingdom of God until in a few hundred years, the church had outgrown and transformed the biggest empire on earth. They changed the world. Stop whining. Stop waiting for somebody else to fix all the problems you're seeing. 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What are you waiting for? 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
23: Hello, this is Father Thomas Morrow. In the name of the Father, and of the Son, and of the Holy Spirit, amen. Let us pray for the end of the terrible crime of abortion in our country and in our world. 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Especially our giving thanks to you for this gift. 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We praise you for all your gifts. In the name of the Father, and of the Son, and of the Holy Spirit, amen.
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0: Well, a good day to you. It's so nice to have you listening to Take Two with Jerry and Debbie. And you, it is your show. It has been for over, about 11 and a half years. I'm Jerry Usher, along with Debbie Giorgiani, and of course you are the key person each and every day on this broadcast. If you've been a listener for any length of time, you know how valuable and important your participation is. So, Debbie, we look forward to another very lively conversation today.
1: Oh, we had a really good one yesterday, and so much so that I didn't even get to this praise report that you're going to share, because we love praise reports, because we always want to thank God and build confidence in God. So we'll get to that, which is really not part of the topic today, but you can just hear it in our voices. We love praise reports. But Jerry, I love spiritual exercises, and we do a lot of them on Take Two. And here's another one we're serving up to the Take Two family. Here is the question. Now, you guys, you don't have to send us emails. We're not trying to brag or boast or be prideful. This is a spiritual exercise. So work with us, okay? And hopefully after 11 and a half years, you trust us enough to know that these exercises can really help us on our spiritual journey. So here's the exercise for today, and here's the question. What is so special about you? We want to know what is so special about you. Could you please call up or text in to this number and share with us why, and do it this way so you don't feel like you're you know, ego-minded and, you know, always just, you know, going out there and bragging about yourself. How about this? Maybe somebody said to you, you're so special because, or they said, boy, that's so special of you. You have that unique gift. Maybe somebody that said something about you, identifying how special you truly are. If you could call in or text in, we'd really appreciate it. So try to work with us on this one. Stop what you're doing and dial or text to this number, 833-288-EWTN. That's 833-288-3986.
0: You might actually learn something about yourself today, because a lot of us might be thinking to ourselves, well, there's nothing special about me. But as Debbie said, someone may have shown a light on something special about you. And this is really, when you think about it, in the ultimate end of things, it's about giving thanks and glory to God, because everyone has a story. Everyone has a gift. Everyone has an experience that makes us say, makes others maybe say, people say to us, I never would have guessed. You know, so what is yours? You know, do you have an unusual talent, one that sometimes comes in handy? Has God used something unusual about you to help somebody else? This is where we're going with the program today. But of course, as always, we only go there with your help. 833-288-EWTN, 833-288-3986.
1: And we're not asking you to do something that we're unwilling to participate in. So we will share what maybe people have said about us, that we're special, something special about us. So, Jerry, why don't you go first? What's special about you?
0: You know, I think because of many of my life experiences, I have an empathy. I've said this before. If there was one word to describe, well, I appreciate that. Mm-hmm. If I had to choose one word to describe myself, it would be empathetic. And I think that only comes about by, you know, going through some trials and some fires and some challenges, and I've only made it through those with God's wonderful grace and mercy. So I'd like to think that I have empathy for anybody, no matter what their situation is, no matter who they are, where they've been, what they've done. I just really like to show the empathy and mercy of God to others.
1: I would agree with that. Actually, I put down in my prayer book, Jerry is so kind, and you're very kind. And that's part of being empathetic and understanding of people's journey and where they're come from is. And so that's what makes you a wonderful coach and radio host, and hopefully really soon a transitional deacon and then a priest. So we're very excited about that. But Jerry, look at the phone lines. They're lighting up. So people are going to take part in this spiritual exercise of what is special about you. You can share what you know about yourself or what someone else has said about you at 833-288-3986. Jerry, please, if you would do us the honors of reading that amazing praise report. We keep a prayer book out 24/7, and we love when folks text in or call in and share just remarkable, miraculous things that have come to fruition through the power of prayer. And it's Sean sent one in yesterday. I ran out of time and I couldn't get to it, and I promised that we would address it this morning.
0: Yeah, well, yeah, it's a praise report. Yesterday's topic was, what have you learned from listening to Catholic radio? And Sean and his son, by the way, he sent it in on behalf of himself and his son, a praise report for listeners and impact Catholic radio has had for us. Hey, you guys, Sean here again. The other week, I had texted in for prayers for my son and I, who were given that 30-day notice to vacate from my longtime partner and girlfriend. I am Catholic, and yes, I sought forgiveness from our priest at confession. That all said, praise be to God, Saint Joseph, and all y'all for your prayers. My son said, Dad, start praying a novena to Saint Joseph to intercede for us. Soon, like a day after starting the novena and your prayers, work and projects for me started overflowing in. I'm self-employed and is still being lined up, and family has stepped in to give us some housing until I get things back in order for us. God is having mercy on us in a big way. Please thank you guys and all the listeners for us. We still do need your prayers, as our hill is quite high, but we have all the spiritual backing from God, and it's going to be a great day tomorrow. Thank you, Sean and son.
1: Isn't that amazing? That praise God.
0: Yeah,
1: isn't
0: praise
1: that God. The power of prayer? Okay, we're gonna hit that pause button in just a moment. So I have to participate. I'll get my take on this in really quickly. I've been told, Jerry, by many people, friends and family members, that I'm extremely loyal, and so I think that is what makes me, I guess you would say, special in some way. And so I've been told
0: that completely. Yeah.
1: Oh, thank you. Thank you.
0: Fiercely loyal.
1: Fiercely loyal. I've heard that said too. And I, you know, I don't know. I think I just value friendships very much, and I will go to the wall for people and really go to bat for them. And I just stick with them. It's hard for me to lose friends. You know, when they move away or they go out of my life, that's very hard for me. That's why I've had my same friends since kindergarten. And you know, Kristen, my dear friend, I've had her since I was 11 months old.
0: Right.
1: That's hilarious. But we want to hear from you. So Jerry and I answered this question. It's a great exercise for us to take part in, and we'd like you to fill up the phone lines. You don't have to be Catholic to call in. Please dial this number right now at 833-288-EWTN. What is so special about you? 833-288-3986. Jerry and I will be right back.
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3: We have another call. Hello?
4: Hello, Mother.
3: Hey, where are you from?
4: I'm from Rhode Island.
3: And what is your question?
4: We just buried another young brother, 59 years old, another sudden death. It breaks our heart because we were a family of 12. Now we're down to 6. All sudden deaths. Now, my sister just called me, dear Mother. She has a husband in a nursing home who's 80 years old with Alzheimer's disease.
3: Mm-hmm.
4: She was really crying tonight because he's failing so fast. And you know, sometimes it makes her wonder why she lost her brother so full of life and her husband who is 80. Mother, I told her to turn your program on because you've always lifted my spirits. I told her to listen to you because we don't know why. Only God knows why.
3: Well, I think it's natural for people when you have someone young or middle-aged die, and then you see somebody, you say, well, they're old. But see, that, we're thinking the thoughts of man. See? We would give the Lord great honor and glory if we could say, Lord, I don't know why. I don't understand, but I trust you. Oh, he's so happy when you say that. You can trust the Lord. Whenever he calls, whatever time he calls, whoever he calls, you can trust.
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0: Well, we have a lot of calls we're going to get to today, but there is a phone line open if you would like to get on board the first group of callers to Take Two with Jerry and Debbie. And you, where are you today? It's a very simple question. It may not feel completely comfortable to you right at first. What is something that is so special or unique about you? Maybe it's something others have pointed out. But we want to really, it's not about shining a light on ourselves. It's like saying, look, God has planted within me, you know, a generosity, a compassion, a love. I like to reach out to those in need. What is something maybe others have pointed out and noticed in you, or maybe you've noticed in yourself and you want to thank God for it on Global Radio? 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As many of us know, hopefully you know, this month's devotion is to the Holy Rosary. St. John Paul II called the Rosary his favorite prayer, and I quote here, in which we meditate with Mary upon the mysteries which she as a mother meditated on in her heart. The Rosary is one of the most cherished prayers of our Catholic Church, and EWTN brings you the Holy Rosary twice each day, mornings at 5:30 Eastern Time and with Mother Angelica, and evenings at 9:30 Eastern Time with Father Benedict Groeschel. 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
1: 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Here's the number, 833-288-EWTN. That's 833-288-3986. And oh, Jerry, I love this. I love when first-time callers are so brave and step up and say, I want to lead the discussion today. And that's Susan in San Antonio, Texas, first-time caller listening on Guadalupe Radio Network. 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
7: Hi.
1: Hi. You go right ahead.
7: So my son tells me how he tells his friends about things I do that really I don't usually think twice about. But I buy jackets and hoodies and things for the coat closet at school. And every summer I try to do something for the homeless. So one summer I went and bought refillable cups that they could just take to, there's a few restaurants that will, you know, for 50 cents or a dollar, they'll give you a refill of whatever drink you want. And so the first summer I did that, I went to the thrift store and there was a bag of 10 of those refillable cups. And so that's how I knew God wanted me to do that. You know, I've also like gone and bought drawstring backpacks to give to the homeless so they have a place to put those things. So mm-hmm. I'm always, I guess I just try to be Jesus on people.
1: Oh, Jerry, what do you say to Susan?
0: Well, I love that last comment. I love everything that you said, Susan, but that last comment, you try to be Jesus to mm-hmm. those who have a really great need, and that is just absolutely beautiful. You're helping people who can obviously feel very overlooked by society and helping them know that someone sees them and cares for them. And sometimes what stays with a person is more than the meal or the clothing. You know, it's that you learn their name, you know, listen to their story, treated them with dignity. And I'd be curious to know, for a listener who wants to help, and maybe there are a lot of people thinking they don't know where to begin, you know, how was that for you, Susan, in the beginning, just taking those first steps? How would you encourage other people maybe to do likewise what you're doing?
7: Do what you can do. We had students come who are wearing jackets they'd already overgrown, you know, from last winter, and so I went to the thrift store and just looked for hoodies and things that they liked to wear and went home, washed them, and took them in. And you know, I'm always feeling bad for the homeless in the summer, especially in here in Texas, and so I thought, well, I can at least get a refillable cup. That's what I use, you know. Mm-hmm. They go to Bill mm-hmm. Miller's and they can get water, tea, a soda, whatever it is. The last thing I did was, there was a lady and she had, you know, children, and she was just asking for a meal or something, and I had the McDonald's app, and I had a discount, so I just went and got her, you know, like this 20-piece nugget and four burgers and meals that was not that expensive, you know, with all my little app things, and that felt the best, because she packed it in her backpack and rode off, and that was, that was the most satisfying thing, I think.
1: Right.
7: Susan, start where you can start, you know, get the coats in your closet, or you want to get rid of things, you know, put them in your car, and you never know who you're going to see who you didn't think might need it, but they will. That's really where I started with the jackets. I would take out our jackets and carry them in the back of my car and give them out in the winter.
1: Well, it's just beautiful, Susan. I love how you talk about serving those that are in need. It's so natural to you. We can hear it. And I love how you just, you know, share it so, you know, in a matter of fact way. You know, you're like, well, I don't really even think about it. But here's the part that really got me, and I want to see if Jerry picked up on it. Susan, how cool is it to say, my son is the one who says this about me? My son noticed this. I mean, do you realize, Susan, that, do you realize, Susan, when you're finished, and I hope it's a very long time in the, you know, before this happens, a long time you get to live. But when you're finished with your purpose and mission here on earth and God calls you home, I think it's so cool that your son is going to be talking about you like this. Did you know my mom did this and my mom did that and my mom served this person, had coats in the back of the car? Susan, you're leaving a legacy. That is so cool.
7: Thank you.
0: Yeah, and the example that you're setting for him as well is just absolutely incredible. So,
7: sent them out, you know, when we saw the homeless guy, I sent them each out with a cup, and I had them walk over there to them. So they weren't afraid of that, you know, so they would know that, have that feeling.
0: Yeah. Because it can be uncomfortable for a lot of people approaching the homeless and people less fortunate than us. But the seeds that you're planting, the example that you're giving for your son is absolutely invaluable. And he's certainly going to follow in those footsteps. And one thing I just kind of puts a smile on my face, Susan, is I wonder how many people like you go into a fast food, McDonald's or whatever, order a bunch of meals and leave. And the people working at the restaurant have no idea. They think, oh, she's feeding her family, when you're actually, you and others are going out to feed those less fortunate. I wonder how many times that happens a day, and it goes unnoticed by everybody, maybe, but God, you know. So I think it's beautiful.
7: Thank you for having this.
1: Thank you, Susan. Yeah, and Susan, you're a first-time caller. I put you in the prayer book for any personal and private intentions. You heard that wonderful praise report we had from Sean. So we believe in the power of prayer, and we hope you call us again, okay?
7: Can you put Ida in the prayer book?
1: Sure. Any particular prayers?
7: I-D-A. Right. No, it's just that that's my real name. I just have a different one.
1: Okay, no problem. You got it.
7: I don't like to be recognized, so, okay, thank you.
0: That's okay.
1: Thank you.
0: God bless you.
1: Wow.
0: Yeah, this is how it works, you know. Debbie and I love learning about you. One of the things we've always appreciated about this show, we know what kind of people you are, Take Two Family, but we love learning little bits and pieces and nuggets about you, and that's what today's broadcast is about. So edify us. Help us to know you better by answering the question, what is so special about you? What is something unique about you? A characteristic, a quality, a trait, a gift, a skill, a talent? 833-288-EWTN. 833-288-3986.
1: Okay, so next caller, Take Two Family member, is going to participate in What Is So Special About You is Mary. Mary's in Virginia, listening on Sirius XM 130. Hi, Mary. Welcome to Take Two.
8: Hi, how are you today?
1: We're doing great. Thanks, Mary.
8: Well, I don't know, but I've been told I'm hilarious. I bring joy to people, and also I've been told that I make everyone feel comfortable right where they are and accepted, and they just feel like they can open up to me because I just make them feel so comfortable. So I don't know if that's a talent or something, but that's what I've got.
1: That's a gift. That's a gift from God, Mary, to make people feel comfortable. I mean, that is a Jesus trait. And so that is, it's amazing. I love that you are using humor to relax people. It's an icebreaker. It's such a way for people to just, we giggled when you said, I've been told I'm hilarious, and we started giggling. I will tell you, Mary, you need to hang out with our producer. Michael McCall is a trained comedian, an actual comedian, a stand-up comic. You and Michael would get along great, and he is hilarious as well, and I think it's a wonderful gift. What do you say, Jer?
8: You just got to have the quick wit.
1: Yes.
0: Yeah, no, I agree. It is a beautiful gift. You help people feel comfortable enough to be themselves, and that can really be a special gift to the people that you're around. You know, when someone can make us laugh, but also just make us feel safe and comfortable and be joyful. And then we often open up about the things, you know, that we've been carrying, and we can have even deeper, meaningful conversations with people. So you never know how much of a moment of joy is meant to someone who's having a difficult day. So really appreciate, Mary, what you do. And like we said, it had the effect on us immediately when you started talking.
1: Yeah. Keep the laughter, Mary. You're awesome. Thank you so much for participating, and God bless you. Have a beautiful rest of your day. I put you in the prayer book. In fact, I'm putting everybody in the prayer book. I brought the prayer book out. So, Mary, thank you. Jerry, I have to say this before we get to Bob in Florida. We do have an open phone line. Mary just freed it for you if you'd like to participate. It's really a wonderful exercise. Please consider calling in and tell us what somebody said about you that's special, just about you, how unique you are. Remember, we're created in the image and likeness of God, and you know, you're so special to God, and it's important.

0: Do you remember? See, there is a big difference. That's why I think Mary's onto something. It's truly a gift. When you and I would be on air together on pledge drives, people would listen to us and they're like, it's so entertaining. It's fun. You know, and then the new host team would come in and they were a little serious or dry in there. And then people would be like, that's not fun. Bring Jerry and Debbie back. Well, we found out a way to make things fun because laughter does relax people. It releases those feel-good hormones. It makes an experience that could actually be something that's either difficult or kind of very repetitive, or and you don't want to go into autopilot. You want to stay very present in the moment. Laughter has a way of really doing that. It centers people in a beautiful way. What do you say to that?
1: No, I agree. I have always believed that I've had a fairly good sense of humor, and I remember, you know, much of my life I've kind of been the life of the party sometimes. Maybe that's waned a little bit as I've gotten a bit older, but I agree, you know, laughter can be so very disarming and really put people at ease. And obviously when there's a group of people together, you know, laughter really can make the whole atmosphere be very, very special. So I agree with you.
0: Oh, absolutely. Definitely. Well, let's hear what Bob has to say in Florida, listening also on Sirius XM 130. Hi, Bob. Welcome to Take Two.
2: Yo, Bob from the Bronx, Florida.
1: Hey, Bob. How you doing?
2: Hi, Harry, Debbie. You might remember my call, Debbie. It's my second time calling.
0: Oh, yes, Bob. Thank you so much. I'm so glad. I was hoping it was you, and it was. So what a great treat for today.
2: Yeah, I finally had a chance to. Yeah. I'm so humbled that God loves me so much. And after delivering me from over 30 years of depression through the reality of Jesus living in me 24/7, just a fantastic experience. Mm. And sometimes people see me, they say, I see Jesus in you, Bob. So it leaves me awestruck. But that's all I want people to see. Our greatest gift is in the Eucharist. Jesus in the Eucharist, but then when you're not receiving that Mass or in adoration or the tabernacle, He's with you wherever you go, mm-hmm. and that's how He healed my broken heart, and that's what everybody needs. Mm-hmm. And Patrick's life just gets better and better every day, only because of the reality of Him living in me. Every day is the greatest day of my life because of Him. No other reason. Wow. And love just motivates me to share. Of course, we have our moments when we slip and sin, etc. But He's always faithful. And I just want to share that and encourage people. The reality of Jesus living in you is just a fantastic thing. I'm in 30 years of severe depression. Mm. And I've been healed now for 30 years. So I like the parable is, so we have to grow to whatever God has to do in us. And he has it. I'm so humbled how much he loves me with that and trusts me as this becomes growing into a ministry. So praise God for everything.
1: Well, praise God is right. You know, I'll tell you what, Brother Bob, even over the phone, you know, I can hear the joy in your voice, and the joy and closeness to Jesus that you're describing must mean so much to you. I've been actually in contact with a dear friend recently who's going through pretty deep depression right now and trying to be an encouragement to him. And, you know, I've been through it myself. Debbie, we've been through it, so we can definitely relate. And this is something that, you know, after everything you live through, it's moving to hear you speak, you know, about Jesus with such love. And now you're sharing that joy with the entire Take Two family. And I'm sure, Bob, absolutely encouraging and inspiring others, because I think people going through depression, it's probably a lot more common and prevalent than we might think. So bless you, Bob. Thank you so much. We rejoice with you in what God has done and is doing, not only in your life, but through you in the lives of others, including the entire global Take Two family today. Thank you, Bob. We appreciate the call. You hear the music there. Pam and Texas will be next. 833-288-3986. What is so special about you?
3: This is a Pro-Life Minute with doctors Stephen and Gracie Christie.
4: Here's a real tough one, Steve. What about rape and incest?
5: Right, these are tough questions. The extremely rare cases of rape and incest are among the most common arguments made in support of abortion. It's an attempt to take the exceptional case and say it somehow applies to all cases. And that's just faulty logic, as we never make laws based on the exceptional case. I tell pro-choicers that if rape and incest, which account for less than one

0: 0.5% of all abortions are really their argument for the right to abortion, then I congratulate them for being pro-life on the other 99.5% of cases. But the real argument we make, I'll leave to you.
1: Well, I tell them that the violence of abortion is no solution for the violence of rape. Where else do we solve one horrible thing with another equally horrible thing? A child is a child regardless of the circumstances of its conception.
2: Absolutely.
3: Plummeting birth rates are a concern across the globe, even in Catholic families. But there is hope. 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
5: Well, we are learning a lot today about you, the Take Two family. 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Don't be embarrassed, because, again, what we're really doing is we're glancing upward. We're pointing our attention upward to God and saying, God, this is something God has done for me, given to me. You know, what would your best friend say is unique about you or special, or your spouse or one of your kids? Is there something about you that maybe once embarrassed you, but now you've come to appreciate? Or what would someone never guess about you just by looking at you? 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Okay, we'll continue along with your calls. Pam is in Texas listening on Guadalupe Radio Network. Hello, Pam. Welcome to the show.
6: Thank you. I listen to it every day that it's on. I'm now a non-denominational chaplain, but I love the Catholic religion, and I'm learning all the time. I want to give praise to God for the work He's done in me. Oh, my God. I was in a very, very bad marriage. It was adultery and abusive. And I finally had permission from God to get out of that. It's scriptural. And my son was talking to his wife, and he had shared some things with her. She said, I don't want to ever meet him. I don't want to ever talk to your dad because of the way he treated you and your mom. And my son said the best thing I've ever heard. I mean, it was so good for me. He said, my mom is a very forgiving woman, and I want to be like her. It's true, because I have not one iota of anger or anything towards my ex-husband. I'll sit across the table from him anytime. In fact, I talk to him about heaven and being saved himself. Mm-hmm. And then I have another one that I didn't tell the screener, but it's remarkable. My current husband, I'm now a widow. We were over Afghanistan in Iraq, and ISIS killed him. And they came to tell me about it. And I never once was angry with Father God. Never once did I ever even think about it. I am so thankful that He's taken such good care of me. And so I just wanted to pass that on, that forgiveness is everything. And that and thankfulness, I believe that that's the key to heaven, is being so thankful and knowing what Jesus has done for us, mm-hmm. to clear us up of all sin and help us to grow. You know, I'm 75 now, and I'm still growing, and I intend to grow till the day I am no longer on this earth. Thank you for listening to me.
5: Wow. You sound a lot younger than that.
2: I was thinking the same thing. That is so cool, Pam. Keep that youthful voice. Yeah, if it's okay with you, Jerry, I'd love to go first because, Pam, I just want to make sure that our listeners heard this correctly. First of all, thank you for the kind words that you listened to EWTN and that you're and thank you for being. Thank you, and thank you for being part of the Take Two family. We so appreciate it, and thank you for listening on your local station, Guadalupe Radio Network. And you also said that you're non-denominational chaplain, so that you're not Catholic, but you're non-denominational chaplain. I just want to say thank you for the work that you do. Unfortunately, I have had a lot of health issues in the past over 10 years, and I've spent a lot of time having to be in urgent care and hospitals and things of that nature. And you know, to be a chaplain, you have to have special, very special gifts by God to meet people when they're most vulnerable and they're sad, they're in a fear state or whatever. And so, Pam, you have that beautiful God-given gift. And so thank you for the work that you do as a chaplain. But I want to just say this. Yeah, I want to just say this real quickly, and you probably know this because you listen to Catholic radio. Okay, so since you're not a Catholic, as you know, as Catholics, we believe in purgatory, okay? And it's been said many times on Catholic radio that unforgiveness is going to land us in purgatory for a long time. And so
6: I believe it.
2: Yeah, so I loved how you said, you know, the keys to heaven are, you know, you said gratitude, you know, being thankful, gratitude and forgiveness. So true as components that are really going to give us a better straight shot to heaven. And so, Pam, thank you for being that loving, forgiving person that you are. And I love, again, that your son recognizes that. I put you and your son and your whole family in the prayer book, and we just hope you keep going strong, Pam. You got at least another, I don't know, 75 years, but Jerry.
6: Thank you very much. I am a young 75, and yes, and thank you for the prayers for my son, who's over in the islands between Australia and Hawaii serving our government, and I have two other sons, and we all need that prayer, so thank you.
5: Well, I'm just very moved by what your son said. You know, my mom is a very forgiving person, and I want to be like her. I'm sure as a mother, Pam, and any mom or dad listening right now, for any son or daughter to say something beautifully kind like that, say, I want to be like my mom or my dad, is probably one of the highest compliments you can receive. And as Debbie was alluding to, forgiveness and thankfulness are so important. You know, forgiveness allows us to really entrust the hurt to God, and the gratitude helps us recognize, you know, the goodness that is still present in us. We don't have to be thankful for the hurt or the abuse or things that have been done to us, but definitely unlocking that forgiveness, that frees you, Pam. You are free because of the forgiveness that you've offered to your ex-husband, and we just rejoice with you in that. And I believe you were breaking up just a little bit, but I think you said you remarried and that that husband was killed in military action. Did I hear that correctly?
6: Yes, in Iraq. We were both over there. I am military flyer, and my husband just joined as a linguist. Special Forces. He loved our government, and he was originally from Iraq and became a citizen, and he gave his life for our country and Iraq. And ISIS, he was helping train, and he went on a planned mission, and he was shot 7 times by ISIS. And I was just so thankful that I never once said, why God? No. I'm so thankful for everything he's done for us.
2: I put him in the prayer book too. Yeah. Your whole family. We have a section for the living and the deceased, and for those especially. Serving the country. Oh, you've been through a lot, Pam.
6: I have, but God's blessed me so much after I stopped working for the state. Well, in fact, while I was still working for the state, they gave me permission to go and be trained as a hospital chaplain. So, yes, I loved what you said about the hospital chaplain. And, gifts from God all over the place. It just keeps on. Mm-hmm.
5: Yeah, well, I've done some volunteer work, Pam, as a hospital chaplain's assistant. I know the beautiful ministry that that is, and just how very, very important it is to the people that you visit. So you're bringing love, peace, joy, comfort, consolation, not only to the people that you minister to, but their families, friends, you know, loved ones. So it really extends, you know, very, very broad and wide what you're doing. So thank you so much for all that you're doing, Pam.
6: Oh, you're so welcome. Thank you, Father God. Thank you, Jesus.
2: Amen.
6: Amen.
2: We love you, Pam. Thank you so much. Call us again, okay?
6: I love 97.9 here in Kerrville. I listen every day. It stays on my radio every day while I'm in the car.
2: Oh, beautiful. We have a dear friend there in Kerrville, Texas, Tony. Tony is a regular listener and loyal member of the Take Two family. So she's right there in Kerrville, too. And I'm sure everybody at Guadalupe Radio Network is so happy that you're proud of your station. Thank you, Pam. God bless you.
6: Thank you. God bless both of you. Thank you.
5: You as well. Wow. You know, well, that word I just said, wow. That, at the end of every show, off
2: we
5: the
2: say
5: air,
2: wow.
5: Debbie and I and our producer Michael just kind of say, wow, you know, that was quite the
2: amazing
5: show. And it's not because of Debbie or myself or anyone on this end. It's because of you, the Take Two family. That's what happens. That's how you make this show wonderfully unique and beautifully impactful at 833-288-EWTN, 833-288-3986. Maybe you would like to get in. We're in the home stretch of the program, but a couple of phone lines open, and there is time for you to get on the program. What is something special, very special or unique about you? And this, again, is shining a light not on me, not on us, but on God, because he gives all of us very special gifts and graces that are to be shared with other people. So maybe it was someone else who recognized this in you. Don't be thinking that it's a prideful thing, because, again, it's giving all the glory to God. So what would you like to share? 833-288-3986.
2: Well, we definitely know, Jerry, that this next Take Two family member has many gifts, and we have shared with him the gifts that he has. But he's gonna be so gracious and share with us and answer the question how special he is. And he's on YouTube today, so we're waving. Ron from Los Angeles is on YouTube. Hi, Ron, and I know you're the last person in the world that wants to you know, be prideful and brag about yourself, because you've been through so much of sorrow and sadness and suffering. But Ron, you got to realize, and you've got to mention, that you do have very many special gifts.
7: Well, I appreciate it, Cock-a-doodle-doo, and you're giving me a small opportunity to at least kind of throw out my red flag or other, and just say, you know, if it weren't for God, I wouldn't be here and I wouldn't be special. So that's the first thing I got to recognize and take part of and acceptance of. And during my life, with all the crazy, the abuses and other things I've had to do through, and more of the medical in the recent years, I've had conversations recently with some neighbors who have been problematic, and I'm having trouble with unforgiveness and some of what they've been doing. But I said, you know, you want to know my true character. I'm the kind of guy that will care about what you're doing, and if you were put in a situation, I would take the bullet for you. And it kind of raises an eyebrow or two, but I've been there prior to 2014, when I was taken off the road and started becoming more homebound and disabled, that I was one where I truly found my calling as a mender of technology, and some occasions where I could help a soul out when there was some, you know, trouble brewing within. I've stepped in between a few fights to kind of be a referee and almost take the blows for. I even, in just an open situation where had problems with squatters recently, the last few years, and last year there was a situation where, because I'm intertwined with my local police department, I also received a monitor call about a backup, and it turned out it was right next door. So I literally just geared up and offered my assistance to what level I could. It just amazes me what I've been through, what my guardian angel has, you know, guided me through, protected me from. And I guess to be able to acknowledge and recognize that as part of it, but like the scripture says, I fall seven times a day, no matter how hard I try not to. But I am human, and I have the frailties and the failings that every one of us has when we're born with the stain of that original sin and the dysfunction of our bodies that can occur along the way, and even our souls when we're troubled by a lot of things. And I just try to take what God gives me of the gifts to recognize where my strengths are, where my weaknesses are, and to do my best to utilize, cooperate with, and to be the person that God asked me to be, and trying to, you know, stay focused on the path that'll take me home. But there are times when it is a struggle. And I have never said it much, but I have dealt with some depressions that have been pretty serious. Never taken to a level that would have caused me to be hospitalized or any of that sort of thing, but it was long-term issues that were problematic. But I've had to look at one of the things I had to deal with most is just to be able to let go and let God take over. And there's a lot of my prayers lately that says, Lord, I can't handle this. You need to take this from me.
2: Okay, I'm going to go ahead and continue. I think we're having a little bit of technical difficulty. I'm getting a message from my producer, so I'll just continue. Jerry, you're with us?
5: I am, yeah. Just lost internet for about 10 seconds there.
2: Okay, and I think we lost Ron, and I think we're going to ask everybody to call back, like Elsie and Gary and the others. Please call back. You heard that little blip, and you know, I tell you, when you have a little hiccup like that, Jerry, tell me if you agree with this, because I've seen it now a lot, especially with radio, live radio. When you hit a little technical hiccup, I truly believe it's the demons. We are, the work that's being done here on live Catholic radio is so phenomenal. It's helping so many souls in a massive way. And I think there's a huge connection to St. Carlo Acutis. I think there's a huge connection to the new blessed Archbishop Fulton Sheen, Mother Angelica, of course, all that knew and used technology, the media to get out there and to reach souls. And I'll tell you what, Jerry, I've seen it more and more. I was doing a pre-recorded broadcast of the Spirit World with Father Driscoll this morning, and we were going so strong into understanding scrupulosity. We could tell that the Holy Spirit was with us, and wouldn't you know it, my whole internet went out. And it's like, and it's been happening on a regular basis. So I say we got to just stay focused and keep doing what we're doing, because this is helping souls. And if you agree with us, I'm sure you're going to send your messages in, and also pray the St. Michael prayer. We're all back, and that's, we just keep focused and stay going, moving forward. What do you say, Jared? Do you agree with that? That the demons are just outraged?
5: I am laughing, Debbie, because you struck a chord with me. You know, I'm in my now fourth year back in formation for the priesthood, third year back in the seminary. I spent a year in a parish first. And let me just say, just very simply, there have been a few moments when I knew that the underworld was not happy with this whole development that God has brought about in my life. Yes, I can absolutely say that when you're doing something for the Lord, whatever it happens to be, it could be pursuing the priesthood, it could be doing Catholic radio, it could be doing any of the things that our callers have said on the air today. You know, we're going to face those challenges, those trials, those attacks, you know, quite frankly. The scriptures are very full of, you know, examples of how this plays out in our lives, but at the same time, we have all the protection and the grace that we need in God's goodness and mercy and His love. And getting back to Ron, I hope you can call back in, Ron, if you get a chance to. But he mentioned, Debbie, he mentioned Proverbs 24:16, mm-hmm. and he said, talking about, you know, falling seven times and then rising again. What I wanted to point out there, and Ron, I hope you're still listening, you know, and this really applies to you, Ron. It says, though the righteous fall seven times, they rise again. This scripture passage from Proverbs 24:16 is highlighting, yes, people are going to fall seven times, but we need to rise again. But, you know, it doesn't mean when we fall seven times, it doesn't mean we're bad people. It talks about the righteous falling seven times and rising again. And like I said, Ron, that definitely applies to you. We're so grateful that you called in and shared what you did on the program today. And you mentioned your guardian angel. Angel has been such a great source of comfort. Mm-hmm. Debbie and I are huge on guardian angels. And, you know, how beautiful, Ron, that amid so much suffering, you can remain aware of God's loving care of you. So thanks
2: Amen
5: again for
2: that.
5: The call, brother. Yeah, we appreciate
2: and
5: that.
2: Thank you, Ron. Thank you so very much. Jerry, before we get to Gary called back, Elsie called back, and we've got others waiting to come on air with us in the final few minutes that we have. Could you share about the world over tonight?
5: Well, Raymond Arroyo, yeah, he's the host of the show, The World Over. It's every Thursday at 8 Eastern Time, 8 p.m. on EWTN radio and television. He's joined by Father Gerald Murray and Robert Royal for analysis of the major Catholic news of the week, plus discussion of Father Murray's brand new book, A Papacy of Confusion, The Controversial Legacy of Pope Francis. And Tyson Langhofer, a senior counsel at the Alliance Defending Freedom, talks about the fight for religious liberty in the U.S., including the case of alleged religious discrimination against a Christian group at Virginia State University. It's The World Over with Raymond Arroyo tonight, 8 Eastern Time on EWTN radio and television.
2: Beautiful. And Gary did call back from Indiana and wants to get on air with us. Gary, hello and welcome to Take Two.
8: Yes, how are you?
2: We're doing well, sir. Thank you so much for calling. You go right ahead. Tell us what's special about you.
8: Well, there's a lady at the store always. She's an older lady, and I go in a couple of times a week, and we laugh, and I get her to laugh and stuff. And there's other customers there, and other customers come in, older folk, and they got a caller to me that, you know, they do the same. And I said, you make my day. And two, I want to thank the Lord. When I was 33 years old, I had liver cancer.
2: Mm.
8: And they brought a doctor in out of Canada. And he worked with me and took some of my liver out. And he put me on medicine. I had side effects. I lost my eyesight. I had to start taking therapy. I couldn't walk anymore. Mm. They rushed me into the hospital. And after I started improving, he says, boy, you're lucky. And I said, well, the good Lord, ain't time for me to come home yet. And he just laughed. And he works at Raleigh's Children's Hospital in Louisville, Kentucky. And I get a Christmas card from him every year, and I write and tell him how I'm doing. And he said, if you ever need help, he gave me his personal number. He said, I'll take you right away. And he said, I'll tell you something. You're the second person I've treated in this shape that's lived. And I said, well, thank be to God.
5: Mm-hmm. Thanks be to God is right, Gary. We're so glad that you did go to the time and effort to call back in. I remember when I was growing up, I started at 12 years old. I worked for 6 years through high school graduation at a grocery store. And I know how it can be, you know, those long hours on your feet and all of that. And you turn an ordinary trip to the mm-hmm. grocery store into a chance to brighten someone's day. Mm-hmm. You know, and a customer who may be carrying worries you'll never know about. You know, so God bless you. A little bit of laughter can help people feel connected, and you give them a story that they can take home with them. And we rejoice with you, Gary, in the beautiful health of blessings and benefits that God has bestowed upon you. Mm-hmm. Debbie, I know you can relate to a lot of
2: Oh, yeah. Sharing. Gary, I think you are so awesome. I put you in the prayer book for just continued strength and good health and keeping that beautiful laughter and joy coming out of you and radiating from you. Gary, you're awesome. Thank you so much for brightening our day.
8: Yeah, thank you for brightening
2: my. Oh,
5: wonderful. Thank you.
2: That's awesome. We love you,
5: that
2: Gary.
5: Means a lot
2: thank
5: to
2: you.
5: Us. Yeah.
2: Yes,
5: thanks,
2: it does.
5: Gary.
2: And thanks to everybody that has called back when we had that little hiccup there. Thank you for calling back. Elsie did in Erie, Michigan on Annunciation Radio. We see Ron's calling in. This is great. Everybody's calling back, but we're going to run out of time. So we're going to try to squeeze in Elsie. Elsie, take it away. Tell us what's special about you.
9: Hi, I'll make this really quick. I babysat my great-granddaughter, and when she was 8 years old, she made me a birthday card out of construction paper, and on the front it said, Happy Birthday, Grandma. And then at the bottom it said, Open me, and when I opened it, it said, Open me whenever you want to know how much I love you.
2: Oh. Okay.
9: And I personally feel that was a message that God used that young lady to tell me that. Mm-hmm. And so it's by my bedside all the time.
5: Wow. That's so... Yeah, wow, we can hear your emotion.
2: I'm emotional, too. It's a good thing you were our last caller, Elsie. Yeah. Wow.
9: I know. But to me, it's like a love letter from God.
2: Yes.
5: I was just going to say that, you know. Yeah, it's God speaks to us in so many different and beautiful and sometimes unexpected and simple ways, Elsie. And, you know, for that card, you know, open me whenever you want to know how much I love you. So you kind of get a double blessing there because you know by reading that and keeping that by your bed, like you said, how much God loves you, but how much your great-granddaughter does as well. What a gift.
9: Yeah.
5: What an amazing gift.
9: Yeah. All right. Wow. Thank you.
2: Thank you. Thank you. I'm so glad we got you squeezed in. Thank you to everyone calling back, and thanks for all your contributions today. This was a great episode. Jerry, we must address Charles, who's listening in Houston, wants to be in the prayer book. Charles is in the prayer book.
5: Yeah, Charles says, there's nothing special about my life. I don't have any special talents or skills. My life has been filled with all kinds of trials and tribulations and challenges. Sometimes I feel hopeless and worthless and lonely. Charles, listening to EWTN from Houston, please put me in your prayer book. Charles, I hope and pray that you've been with us for the whole broadcast, because we have had so many people really give examples of how much God loves them, how much God has blessed them, and how much God has gifted them. And brother, listen, you are special. You are unique. As the saying goes, you know, if there had been only one person ever created that Jesus needed to come and die for, he would have done that, Charles, just for you.
2: Amen.
5: And we want to extend our love to you and our prayers. And we're going to be storming heaven, Charles, that God helps to change, shift your thinking and your heart, change and heal that heart so that you do know his love and his grace and his mercy in your life.
2: Beautiful. And your guardian angels right beside you, Charles. Thank you again to everyone. Ron, I wish we could have gotten back to you, but the clock has run out. And Jerry, I'd like you to please do the thank yous.
5: Well, Matt, Michael, and Rich, the show team today. Matt's been our screener. Michael is our producer most every day. Sometimes we have a fill-in producer. And Rich has been on social media. Tomorrow, the topic is all about relationships. If there's any relationship you would like to discuss, tomorrow is the time for you to do that. In the meantime, we want to wish you a beautiful and blessed day. Thanks for tuning in. God bless.
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18: People People take great care to dress for success as they prepare themselves for work. But are we dressing for success in our spiritual life? We've been invited to a banquet in the kingdom of God. Do we prepare for the banquet by dressing our lives in righteous deeds? Find out more next on Breaking the Bread. Our Lord's parable in the Sunday's Gospel is a fairly straightforward outline of salvation history. God is the King, Jesus the Bridegroom. The feast is the salvation and eternal life that Isaiah prophesies in this Sunday's first reading. The Israelites are those first invited to the feast by God's servants, the prophets. For refusing repeated invitations and even killing the prophets, Israel's punished, its city conquered by foreign armies. Now Jesus makes clear God is sending new servants, the apostles, to call not only Israelites, but all nations, good and bad alike, to the feast of his kingdom. This is an image of the church, which Jesus elsewhere compares to a field sown with both wheat and weeds, and a fishing net that catches both good and bad fish. We've all been called to this great feast of love in the church, where, as Isaiah foretold, the dividing wall of enmity has been torn down by the blood of Christ, separating Israel from the nations. As we sing in the psalm this Sunday, the Lord has led us to this feast, refreshing our souls in the waters of baptism, spreading the table before us in the Eucharist. As St. Paul tells us in this Sunday's epistle, in the glorious riches of Christ, we will find supplied whatever we need. And in the rich food of his body and the choice wine of his blood, we indeed have a foretaste of the eternal banquet in the heavenly Jerusalem, when God will destroy death forever. But are we dressed for the feast, clothed in the garments of righteousness? Jesus warns us that not all who have been called will be chosen. Let's be sure that we're living in a manner worthy of the glorious invitation we've received. This is Scott Hahn for Breaking the Bread.
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1: Welcome to The Journey Home. My name is Marcus Grodi, your host for this program, and this is a special episode of The Journey Home. We're here in Sweden. We're here in the parish offices of St. Eric's Cathedral, Stockholm, and actually this is called Pauli's Summer Palace. It's about 350 years old. It's a wonderful building. You'll see some of the pictures from some of the wonderful artifacts here. We're also next to the cathedral behind us. I think it's about maybe 200 years old. I'm not exactly sure, but we're in an absolutely wonderful place. And this morning we had Mass in the crypt of the church, and there was a sense, a feeling that as we're here taping these interviews in Sweden, there's a sense in which we see a breaking forth of the faith in a way that's been maybe hidden away, but that's what you're going to hear in these stories as these men and women share their journey home to the faith here in Sweden. Our first guest is Charlotta Levi. Welcome, Charlotta, to The Journey Home.
2: Thank you.
1: It's great to meet you here. And I'm just curious, you're here in Stockholm. Do you live here in Stockholm?
2: I just moved from Stockholm, actually, to Lund, which is in the south of Sweden.
1: So are you familiar with this place that we're taping the program in?
2: I think I might have been in this part of the building, but most of all I'm familiar with the church.
1: Yes.
2: That's where I was brought up, actually, or brought into the Catholic Church.
1: All right, so this is your home base for your faith.
2: Yes, it is.
1: That's right. What I normally do in the Journey Home program is I ask the guest to back up a bit and let the audience know where you've come from spiritually, how you're brought up in the faith. So if I would, Charlotte, why don't you start there and give us a little background.
2: Okay, so I was born and raised in Sweden by a Swedish mother and a Croatian father. And they brought me up, like I guess most people in Sweden, with going to church perhaps now and then for Christmas and some catechisms, but mostly as non-believers, I'd say.
1: More cultural?
2: Yes. And then...
1: And that would be Lutheran, I wanted to make sure.
2: Lutheran, exactly, yes, in the state church of Sweden. And then when I was to go to confirmation, I realized that I didn't believe at all, actually, so I didn't want to do it. Mm. So I never did. And then as I grew older, I became an explicit atheist. I didn't believe at all. That's the sort of the conclusion that I drew from all the things that I knew. But then later
1: I was going to wonder, is that because the content of your catechesis in growing up just didn't include an explicit expression of the faith, or you weren't hearing, or both and, as you look back on your own?
2: I think the version of the Christian faith that I encountered when I grew up was a watered-down version with lots of no really good explanations for anything. If you had any questions, what you would hear in general would be, well, it's natural to doubt, and it's a good thing to doubt, and you always doubt. And it's like, well, why should you then believe at all? There was no... And I think I would say specifically there were no sort of intellectual explanations for anything. If you had specific questions about the existence of God or basic things, there were no good explanations, really. There were instead just encouragements to be kind and happy.
1: So was there an underlying assumption that there was this battle between faith and reason? This is what we believe, but if we're reasonable... I wonder if that was, if you were kind of set up for the atheism, where you eventually...
2: Yes, I think they had sort of... The people who explained faith to me in different ways, explicitly or implicitly, when I grew up, I think they made this difference between faith and reason. I think they had I think they believed that they couldn't really defend faith with reason. And I think that's a huge mistake.
1: Because
2: there's no way of taking it seriously if you can't.
1: Now, what about moral teaching in your catechetical upbringing?
2: Well, I distinctly remember that one was supposed to be nice.
1: Okay.
2: and kind and think of other people. That's basically
1: so
2: it.
1: So kind of the golden rule.
2: Yes.
1: Was the main underlying tenet.
2: Yes, and I think that also the people I met, for them it was also very important to be nice and kind people. And it was like, we're cozy, we're nice, we're very kind to each other. And also if you could see, for instance, the young, like the teenagers or the youth culture, if there was any, the people who were attracted to church in their teens, it was also like a particular kind of people who liked to be nice and cozy and in small groups playing the guitar. So it seemed more like a very particular lifestyle rather than something for anyone.
1: If you teach the faith with this presumed division of faith and reason, and your main tenet is be nice, that leads to a hyper-tolerance. So, you know, in other words, you probably didn't talk about your faith with other young people at all. That was something that was more private, if there was there at all.
2: I think young people in Sweden speak about the faith, but as you speak about anything. Okay. But in Sweden in general, faith has been, it's changing now, but it has been something very private, almost taboo. You don't speak about it in public. It's very sensitive.
1: Okay. Yeah. You're nice. You be nice.
2: Well, no, it's actually, no, it's true. I mean, it is considered something very private, and it is considered, even people who take it seriously, I think, see it as something you can't just, it's too serious to be talked about lightly, if you see what I mean.
1: Yeah. Okay.
2: And it's not good upbringing, for instance. It's not good tone to talk about it in dinner parties, for instance. You're not supposed to talk about religion. And it's a bit like that. You're not supposed to talk too much about religion.
1: That's what I meant by, you know, being nice.
2: Yeah.
1: If you're being nice as your main tenet, that's the main tenet of your faith, then you don't dig into areas that are more private. So then it leads to a hyper-tolerance in the culture. And you ended up, the trajectory then, as a result of that, was atheism. I mean, you were actually an outspoken atheist at one time then.
2: Yes, I was. Yes, yes.
1: College, is that where that was mainly?
2: Well, yes, or what would correspond to high school, college, university, all through these years. I explicitly did not believe in God.
1: Yeah. Had you made that bold statement to family and parents and even to the point of just not going to church?
2: Well, no one else went to church, so that didn't make any difference. But my older brothers and my sister, they went to confirmation, even if they just did it as a rite de passage, you know, you do that.
1: It's a rite of passage.
2: Yeah, and but when I was at that stage, I said, no, I don't want to do it because I wanted to be honest and I didn't believe in it. And it was a big problem. Well, it was a problem because my father had already bought me a huge family Bible, you know, this size. So that was, and also, I think he was a little sad, but in general, it was accepted, that I didn't do it.
1: Right. Did that atheistic conviction then shape the direction you took in college and your studies and your view of the world and the direction you took in your life at the time?
2: Well, yes, that was my, I think I was a cultural relativist or a moral relativist, and I think I had some, I guess I also took some pride in this. I think I saw myself as quite smart, you know, I was smart enough to find out that, to look through all those stupid things.
1: Superstitions, you were able to break free from that.
2: Yes, and I saw it, and there was some pride, but also a lot, I would say honesty, because I wanted to be honest. I didn't want to leave things, you know, just open. I think you would also find a lot of people in Sweden saying, well, I don't believe in God, but I think there is something, they would say, vaguely. I think there is some explanation, something. And of course, I think that's basically, it's a good thing, because it does mean that you're sort of open and you realize that it's not just the world consists of more things than chairs and tables. Yeah. But it's also a very... sort of an easy thing to say, and I didn't want to go for easy solutions. I think I've been all my life more of an either or. I've wanted to think things through and be clear about things. Yeah.
1: My guess is that there are a lot of our viewers who've been men and women of faith all their life, and they can't even conceive of what life would be like to have decided there is no God, and then to try and think out the ramifications of that. That maybe can't even conceive of how you would live without at least accepting that there's something else out there, whether you have a strong faith in God. And I'm wondering, maybe talk a little bit more about that from, if you look back, as you were thinking through the ramifications, your description of many in the culture is more of an agnostic. They haven't taken an active stand against the acceptance of God, but they think there's something else out there. That allows them to avoid the strong position against morality or against culture, because they're saying, well, there's something else out there. But you actually said you were an atheist. So you've taken that strong position. If you look back in that time, how did that then have ramifications to how you understood morality? How had you understood the purpose of the life that you were given? Did you think of life that way? You had a purpose in your life?
2: Now, I saw, of course, that there are human beings that have other dimensions than purely biological or material. I did realize that.
1: Okay.
2: But I think I sort of left it open. Okay, so where does that come from? I didn't... I saw that more like we don't know exactly how that came about, but I did, of course, realize that there are depths in humanity and there are depths in life. I did realize that. It's just that I didn't see any reason to anchor it in a God that, the way I saw it, we didn't know anything about, that I saw more as a product of imagination. Yeah.
1: I would say a large majority of people who are in the agnostic camp, because they can't address that issue, just put it up on the shelf and get on with life. You know, get in your career, focus on life, focus on relationships, focus on people, and leave those big questions kind of in the background. That'd be my guess. Probably how I would have dealt with it. I was in that scientific materialism for a brief period of time in college, but I was so involved with my studies, I never thought about the big questions. Once I thought about the big questions, that brought me back to God. And I'm wondering, what, as you think about now, what started to introduce you to God, what were the issues that started you back to faith?
2: Of course, there's several steps,
1: fine,
2: but I think the very first step was that I got more conscious about the problems with this relativism.
1: Okay.
2: I got more conscious about good and bad, good and evil. And I think I realized that this way of keeping everything open, and it may be this and it may be that and it depends on, that attitude, I realized that it's wrong. You can't really have that. And one of the things that I think set off my thinking about it was the war in former Yugoslavia. Because of the atrocities that were committed there, and because of, I think, the indifference of the world, and also because of the way people explained it, the way people reasoned about it in relativist terms, that and some of, I don't know, the wrong versions that were propagated about it, made me realize that there is such thing as good and bad. And there is, some things are true and some things are false, and it matters. It has consequences. It's not, you can't keep that open. You can't say, well, it is, of course, that some moral habits and practices maybe are relative. There are, of course, customs and things like that that differ from country to country and from age to age. But there are some things that are just wrong. So I think it was encountering, even if it was only through newspapers and people I met, not personally, but still encountering and thinking more about evil. I think that's what made me think.
1: Now, it Did it particularly touch you because you mentioned the battle in Yugoslavia? I mean, so you have family back in that part of the world.
2: Yes, my father's from Croatia. And it's not that he talked a lot about this. It's more that it was a reason for me to to try to be better informed, I guess. Mm-hmm. So I did read about it. I did try to get to know about it. I don't know how much people think about it today, but it was such a horrible, horrible war. And there were so many versions of it circulating. Yeah. And I think all those versions made it more difficult for people to take a standpoint. Mm-hmm. And I think for me, that was a real, it really made me think about how should I say, that truth matters and, yeah. and good and bad matters. It's not, you can't, it isn't relative. There are absolutes.
1: And isn't that one of the problems, is that what you're touching on is you're reading about the war through a medium
2: yeah.
1: that is relativistic.
2: Yes.
1: That has a whole different opinions on whether it's right yeah. or wrong. It's more political at times, the way it's mm-hmm. being communicated. Mm-hmm. And I think the audience recognizes that, regardless of where they're yeah. listening from in their own culture. Mm-hmm. They may have heard about that war, or maybe they didn't hear about it at all, depending on whether their mm-hmm. media thought it was important or not. So you were hearing it, but you were getting a touch of grace to let you see there's something wrong here with this picture. Mm-hmm. And I love to see the work of grace in that. Out of your conscience, you're mm-hmm. recognizing there's a right or a wrong. But did you identify, it wasn't a direct connect, well, there must be a God. You're just recognizing there's something there.
2: That's the first step, I
1: yes,
2: think. That's
1: yes.
2: what shook me. I think that's what made me question all those things that I had taken for granted. And that's what made me look closer at some of my basic assumptions. And so it made me think all over again about the basic questions in life. And I think, I don't want to generalize, but I think maybe in Sweden and in other parts of the Western world, we do live very protected lives. And if you're protected, if you don't really, for me, I think it was meeting, as you said, those relativistic, the way the media portrayed it. But it was also just thinking about evil, think that such a thing does really exist. And sometimes that's not always clear. If you're very protected from everything and from the consequences, maybe even of your own actions, if you're very pampered, then maybe you will never realize the acuteness of those questions of bad and of bad and good and evil. Yeah.
1: Did you discuss this with any of your friends? Do they have similar views, or did you find?
2: I discussed it a lot, and I was really a very obnoxious person at that time, because I didn't. You know, I discussed it in a rude way. I brought it up, you know, in situations where I shouldn't. And I was just generally, you know, horrible. and that's also, yeah.
1: Well, that I suppose if you're an atheist, you can be however you are, mm-hmm. and who's to say it's wrong? You know what I'm saying? I mean,
2: yeah.
1: it's kind of like you're recognizing right and wrong, mm-hmm. but it takes a while for that realization to come home. To examine your own self to see if there's a right or wrong about the way that I am. And that
2: yeah.
1: you see it now, but at the time you're saying you didn't see it even in yourself at the time.
2: I think what I saw first was this thing, no, it's not all relative. And then the rest sort of followed. That made me then open for other things that for which I've been more closed before,
1: all
2: I
1: right.
2: think. Yeah.
1: Okay, well, what was the next thing that nudged you along? So how long did it take you to move from the realization of right and wrong to a real conviction that there is a...
2: I think we're talking also about parallel developments here. And maybe I should mention also...
1: Okay.
2: Well, what happened then was that when I started to put those questions again, I did actually then turn to the Catholic Church.
1: Now, why the Catholic Church? I mean, why not back to the Lutheran?
2: One may ask that. But then That's why I also should mention that I had this also background, and I knew about the Catholic Church a bit before, and I had quite, after all, being this relativist and atheist and everything, I did have quite a positive impression, actually, of the Catholic Church since before. Because as I mentioned, my father's from Croatia, and he was brought up in the Catholic Church. His family was very devout, especially on his mother's side, and I had met them before, and they had, from them, I think I had a quite positive image of the church. I had seen already that for them, religion was something different than it was for people in general, I think, in Sweden. And also I knew some other people, some friends and acquaintances that were Catholic, and they also were somehow, I think, different from other religious people that I knew. They were more like anybody. It wasn't a particular lifestyle choice. It could be people of all types and kinds. And so I guess I had a quite positive image before of the Catholic Church. And I guess I also had some sense that there were more careful explanations of how things worked. That maybe there you could get some answers to questions that are more tricky.
1: You use the word maybe, and it seems that the emphasis there is that your own Lutheran upbringing, you had not experienced a catechesis that clearly explained your faith, but through the witness of your grandparents, you sensed in their authenticity of their faith that they might have.
2: Yes.
1: Is that what you're saying? You hadn't received any catechetical training on what Catholics really believe, except you saw the reality of it in your grandparents' lives. Is that what you're saying, is the seed that was planted way back when you were a child that was now starting to ripen?
2: Yes, that was very important. Yes. It's difficult to say exactly also. I might also, have

0: In the Church of Sweden, faith was something very serious and heavy. It was something that you would sort of, you really need to be careful about those things, you know. But for them, faith was a joyous thing. And so that was important. So definitely it was something that was sort of in the back of my mind.
1: Another thing the audience might not realize is, what about the atmosphere here in Sweden in your lifetime? Mm-hmm. Is there a more openness to the Catholic faith? I know historically there wasn't. Is there a more openness that enabled you to be more
0: Until open to- very recently, there were very strong feelings against the Catholic Church in Sweden, mm-hmm. which was anchored in a strong Christian belief. Mm-hmm. It's people being quite attached to their faith and having some prejudice then against the Catholic Church. Now, with more secularism and pluralism, there is more tolerance and openness towards the Catholic Church. But I guess there's also much more ignorance about Christianity in general. So it's a mixture. People are more open, but then also they might be open to anything, Buddhism, and whatever. Mm.
1: I noticed right down the street here, there's a mosque.
0: There is a mosque right here, yes.
1: So, I mean, there's openness to a great variety of things as a result of that tolerance.
0: Yes, well, yes, there's immigration and sure. with people. I would say, actually, there's not much openness to Islam.
1: Okay.
0: That's the exception.
1: All right.
0: People aren't very open.
1: You have the immigrants, though, freely able to live by their faith.
0: Yes.
1: In this environment, which would not have been true for Catholics 50 years ago, 100 years ago?
0: 100 years ago, no. Okay. And as late as, I think, in the 40s, you couldn't be a professor at the university and be a Catholic. You had to belong to the Lutheran Church. You may want to check that as a fact statement, but I think it was quite late, actually. And still, our king and the royal family, they are obliged to belong to the state church.
1: Oh, okay. Similar in other countries from our viewers. England is a similar environment. Why don't we take a break, Charlotta, and we'll be back just a moment to hear the rest of Charlotta Levi's story.

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Welcome back to the Journey Home. We're coming to you from Stockholm, here in the parish offices of St. Eric's Cathedral. And these, as I mentioned earlier, these offices are part of a summer palace that's 350 or so years old. So it's a wonderful environment here to do our taping. And our guest is Charlotte Levi. And Charlotte, thank you for summarizing your journey so far. It's hard to take a whole life and condense it into an hour. But we left where you had talked about an awareness from your life experiences, first of the reality of good and bad, evil, that I'm assuming that your compatriots here in Stockholm didn't exactly share. They hadn't all come to that realization.

0: But also you were talking about the seeds that had been planted in your life by the witness of your grandparents and even friends. And I want to go back there just a little bit more, because I want our audience to recognize what important part that played in awakening your heart to the Catholic faith. Because your grandparents probably didn't realize what their witness had done in opening you to the faith.
1: I think perhaps most of all, my father perhaps didn't realize, because he is himself, he doesn't believe in God, but he's very Catholic in his views, he's a cultural Catholic, I'd say, and very probably influenced by his upbringing, with particularly on his mother's side, a very religious and pious family. And so in lots of things that he has told about the family and about the lives that they led, about how they made their choices, about the values that were important, I think that has somehow transmitted and given me a sense of an example, actually. I still think quite a lot about my grandmother and her sisters, about the stories I've heard of them from a different time, a different life, when other things mattered. And just to take a small example of the stories he told of one of my grandmother's sister, she's dead now, but when she was old retired, she got to know that the house where she had lived all her life, she had no property rights to it, which can be somehow, I guess, a shocking experience for people. Yeah. But what she did, she fell on her knees and said, "Thank you, Lord, for making me poor as you." And that's the kind of stories, at least, that I was brought up with. So even just those stories of people that concern you, make you think. Yeah. It's so completely different from what you. The rest of the thing you hear about, how people make their choices, what people care about. And there are lots of other stories like that. And I guess maybe from a culture where family matters, from a culture where you do tell stories about the family. So I think my father has transmitted that. And also, I guess, in his own thinking, when he, for instance, wants you to apologize for something. I mean, once he even wrote a list of conditions for being forgiven for something particularly serious offense to me and my brothers and sister. And then he actually, it was like, that was a small catechism, because it was like, okay, first you need to you need to realize that you did something wrong. You need to be sorry about it. You need to be prepared to do amends, etc. So it was like, so I think maybe somehow my mind was prepared in a way for the more formal teaching then about sin and forgiveness.
0: Well, you mentioned the strong statement that your father, though a Catholic, calling himself Catholic, himself probably did not believe in God. But yet, even there, the witness of his convictions of right and wrong planted seeds in your conscience that were there. And these are all wonderful messages to our audience when we think about bringing up our children, our grandchildren, how we... I mean, this wonderful story about the attitude of thankfulness that your grandmother expressed. I mean, that is such an important attitude to all of life when you face crucial issues, that in the midst of that, yet you'd be thankful for what you have or what you are.
1: Yes, I think that has also made me think about how everything you do in life, it sends a message, and you don't know who's ever going to receive that message. Yeah. It's what you do in your life. And as avowedly my grandfather said on his deathbed, he said to his children that I've been talking even when I've been silent, saying that everything I did in my life was to show you how I think, you know, what matters, what is important in life. And obviously that's the way we should think of how what we do is and our attitudes. There's always somehow someone watching, it does make a difference, even if you don't know, and even if you will never know in your own lifetime. It's so important. What you do yourself, even in your inner mind and in private, it does matter to other people. We're all connected in that way.
0: Well, as a result of the witness and the seeds planted both by your father and your grandparents, you have this awakening to right and wrong, and then an interest in the Catholic faith. But you can still have that and be a bit detached. At what point do you become engaged in the Catholic faith?
1: I started going to those courses with introductions to the faith, and there I was very impressed, actually, and attracted by it was quite important to me that there were sort of a good reasoning, a sound reasoning about it, that logic wasn't forbidden, that there was an intellectual tradition, that if you had questions, very specific and sometimes even, you know, stupid, basic questions, there were explanations. That was very, very important to me because it showed me that this is something that people take seriously. It's not just a figment of their mind. It's not something that they make up to comfort themselves. No, this is serious. They take it seriously. So it, for me, it then became a serious option. But then I think, and then I did go to see a priest for a few times. And of course, I think it was in those conversations, some of the things he said, some of the things that made me start thinking about it, realizing that that this respect for truth that I think I somehow had before, it was actually a respect for God, and that also a realization that that the evil that I had encountered in the world that I've all started to think about, it was something that I could also have part in, that I wasn't such a great person that I had thought. That was also, I think, a very, very important issue, that I'm sort of part of the problem, that the problems of the world are not, it's not, I can't sit on the side being detached from it and think about it philosophically. I'm part of it all, and I'm part of the problem, and I need to, that confrontation was also, I think, a moment of truth, and I realizing that that was also an encounter with God. You know, to see things that I hadn't seen before.
0: Yeah, St. John in his first letter, which is a part of the daily readings today, express almost the self-realization of the fact that you've been touched by God is when you realize you've been touched by God. You see yourself differently.
1: Yeah.
0: And even as you expressed that you used to have a certain attitude about truth and the way you would hit people with your opinions, but you came to a realization that, well, that's not exactly right. So you're starting to be changed by grace yourself.
1: Yes, and obviously if you have a relativist mindset, you don't need to think very carefully about the bad things you've done in life. But if you start thinking more carefully about it, then those things, you know, become more pressing. And I think at that point it was, I did change the way I looked on myself and the world also, definitely. That was a very important part, I think, of that journey we're talking about, realizing my own weaknesses, my own faults. Basically, repenting somehow.
0: Yeah, that's a necessary part of the journey.
1: Yeah, definitely. Yeah. Very, very. I remember, I mean, precisely that conversation, those days when I realized, there's something wrong here. And it's not just wrong with the world, it's wrong with me. You know,
0: Well, as you went through that training, of course, you started encountering aspects of the Catholic faith that were a whole lot different than your Lutheran upbringing. Not just because you may not have been trained well, but now all of a sudden there's confession, there's the sacraments, there's teachings about Mary, there's other theological differences. How did you deal with those in your journey?
1: Well, I think, well, there were lots of things like that to think of, and I think particularly about the role of the church as an institution and the role of sort of having all those dogmas and being expected to believe in them. And I think that was even before my conversion. I bought this, it's a book this thick by Karl Orff, summarizing the most important dogmas.
0: It's still that thick.
1: And it's quite interesting reading. And also, if you've got problems falling asleep, it might also help a bit. It's very interesting, but somehow tiring as well. And so there are lots of things you're expected to suddenly believe in. But I think for me, it wasn't any particular singular explanation. It was more a sense that when I had questions, you could really get explanations. I did have the privilege of having good teachers at that point, several, and also I think well-informed friends, so I could talk, you know, more informally with them, who knew a lot about those things, and who would explain things in very good ways. Also, very theoretically and factual, they could give explanations. And that was very important, I think, to encounter those people as well. But then after a while, I think I sort of get a sense of security. Okay, if I have questions, there are answers, and there is a discussion going on, and this discussion has been going on for 2,000 years. I'm not the first one who's thinking about this. So it's I can relax. I don't have to scrutinize everything, every single, you know, paragraph in every single statement that any Pope has made, because I can have a general sense of confidence in the whole process, you know. Okay, so we've got lots of smart people who've been thinking about those things. They've had church meetings quarreling about it, and this has been going on for centuries. And maybe I'm not the smartest in this whole group, you know.
0: The audience, let me understand, you have a PhD in business, and you teach business organization. And I'm thinking, the way you're describing how you're drawn to the church, it's very order of this, it makes sense, it fits together, which impressed me too when it came to the faith, that the Catholic faith, even though just a summary is that thick, yet it fits together.
1: Yeah.
0: There's an order, it's reasonable, it makes sense. It doesn't mean that you look at a difficult doctrine like the Trinity or the true presence of Christ in the Eucharist. Still takes the faith to recognize, but there's a reason behind the things that we believe. And I love that, as our recent Holy Father John Paul had emphasized so importantly, the relationship between faith and reason.
1: And I think maybe the closer you come to faith, maybe those things matter perhaps less and less, because that's not really the core of the faith. But I think those questions about logics and intellectual matters, they can be a stumbling block. So it's very, very important to have that reasoning. And it's important not to forget it, because when people put questions to you, it can be about those things.
0: Well, wouldn't you say probably, if you forget those, then you end up like maybe where your father ended up, in Catholic name only, but not knowing the faith very well. Talk a bit about the actual coming into the church. Was that a big event for you? Or?
1: You mean that day? And yes, of course it was. It was in this church. It was on the day of the Holy Heart of Jesus. Is that the way you say it? No, the confession was on that day.
0: Okay.
1: And the reception, so to say, it was the First Communion. It was on the day of the Immaculate Heart of St. Mary. And yes, it was... I was nervous in a way, I think, that I'm not usually in public situations. It was like, I don't know, it was, my mother was there, and my father had sent me flowers, which was nice, because I knew then that he was happy for it. maybe I am Swedish also in that way that... when you come to the deepest feelings, maybe it's also difficult to talk about.
0: Express.
1: It's not so easy to express, I guess.
0: All right. Well, your vocation, you teach in business, but you also on the side find yourself in a bit apologetic areas. Talk to the audience a bit like that, because you've been in the press defending issues of the faith, isn't it?
1: Yes, I've been working a bit like a bit as a opinion journalist, and I still write, you know, columns, commentaries. I sometimes participate in debates and in television. Mm-hmm. And on those occasions, I sometimes the issue is about morality, I think it's. I think I then have the opportunity to present things that are sort of unheard of for a Swedish audience, because there is such a very sort of politically correct weighs so heavily on the public debate in Sweden that there are some things that are just taken for granted, and there are some things that you don't talk about. You know, there are taboos, and there are just with very basic, I think, understanding of some of the things that I think are very intensely discussed in the United States. Mm-hmm. If you just have a small knowledge about that, you can make a huge impact, I think, in Sweden.
0: Yeah. I would say that, especially from the United States perspective, mm-hmm. often when we think of Sweden, we think about the sexual freedoms mm-hmm. that have become such a just an accepted part mm-hmm. of Swedish culture. Now, is that one of those things you just take for granted, or is that one of those things you don't talk about in Swedish culture, or both and?
1: It's a mix, I think. For instance, it is taken for granted that the sexual revolution was a good thing, and that abortion should be allowed, sexual liberty is a good thing for women, and so on. That it has to do with women's liberation. There are lots of things that are taken for granted. But it's also taboo in the sense that you can't really talk about openly about abortions, about the consequences for women, about the consequences for society. It has been for quite a long time, I would say, an area where only one opinion is allowed. It's slowly changing, though. I think it's getting now. It's opening up a bit. You can actually talk about it a little bit more freely, which is important, I think.
0: Well, as you are, what you're saying then also is that you have broken through some of those areas and actually speak the teaching of the church on some of these areas. Are you received well?
1: Yes, I think I am, because I.
0: Are you giving women courage to join you in that perspective?
1: I don't know if I am. It's just that I think that I think when I discuss those things, I'm sort of careful not to try to be not too aggressive, which is very easy to be when you believe something strongly. I try to rather sort of invite people to think about things in a new way. And people are interested in it. And I think there is, as I mentioned the word politically correct before, and I think there is sort of a received opinion about this that doesn't really correspond to what people in general feel. I think people in general are much more open-minded and do know from their own lives that those things aren't completely unproblematic. So if I say things in TV or in an opinion piece, people think, yeah, well, it's not, yeah, actually, she's got a point there. And even if they don't agree completely, they are open. And I do get, you know, thank you notes and people who are grateful and people who say, it's quite important what you said there. And it's, so I think there is an openness among people in general, I think.
0: Well, your own experience of realizing the right and wrong just from your own conscience, even though you weren't believing in God at the time. You know, we're staying in our hotel. It's just a block away from here. And I arrived on Friday night late. I got to the hotel 1 a.m. And the streets were full of people. Saturday night, full of young people. And I was thinking, as I looked at that, that's the children of the sexual revolution. So
1: yeah.
0: As you look at your culture now, you're looking at these young people who are the second generation of that.
1: Yes.
0: I mean, how do you see the status of things here in Sweden as a result of that?
1: how I see it.
0: Yeah.
1: I think that young people today, unfortunately, not all of them have a very strong sense of their own value. I think maybe they're a bit reckless with themselves and with one another. But I do think that they also have an openness for something different, a longing, and precisely because they see the consequences of this in their own lives and in the life of others. For them, I think freedom, when it comes to lifestyle, it's not something new, it's not a promising, it's a sort of dreary reality, if you see what I mean. It's something that's always, all options have always been open. No one has ever told them, you shouldn't do this, you shouldn't do that, or not very strongly at any rate. They've always been told that everything is open, you could do anything you like. And I think maybe very early on in life, they realize that if nothing matters, well, then nothing matters. Then it's not very interesting either. It's not very important either. They realize, I think, they can become, I think, quite disillusioned quite early on in life. And among the people who agree with me when I say things that aren't very often said in Sweden in the public debate, among those people are quite often young people who've just simply had enough.
0: I think that's a sense in which why conversions like yours are very timely.
1: Yeah.
0: I mean, truly, very timely. You had talked about being brought up in a sense where maybe the main morality was be kind, which can often express itself as being hyper-tolerant.
1: Mm.
0: Well, the scriptures talk about speaking the truth in love, and that's might include kindness, but love is a real caring for another person to help them understand what's true.
1: Yeah.
0: In a gentle way.
1: Yeah.
0: And I think a conversion like yours at this time is very timely. Let's say that we've got some people watching us who are right now where you were.
1: Mm.
0: What would you like to maybe say to them as words of encouragement for their own journey?
1: I would like to say, be very careful to keep your sense of truth, of honesty. And if you follow honestly the truth, then you will find your way home. And take your time. There's one direction. There is one God. And as long as you keep that direction in your life, you will end up in the right place.
0: Might even encourage him to consider prayer, talking to that God up there that is our great loving creator.
1: I think pursuing the truth, that is a prayer.
0: Yeah.
1: In my mind.
0: Which it was for your own life.
1: Yes.
0: You didn't realize it at the time, but now as you look back.
1: As I said, I think as a personal advice from me specifically, I think that this, the importance of truth of and how that is so intimately connected with God, that if you're honest, if you're faithful to the truth, you're also faithful to God, and that may help you in the most diverse situations, I think.
0: All right. Charlotta, thank you very much for your witness and for joining us on the journey home, and thank you all. God bless.

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3: Christ led Peter and James and John to the top of a mountain, and in their gaze he was transfigured between Moses, the lawgiver, and Elijah the prophet. All social order, all law, all teaching, science, intellectual activity has to be ordered on Christ in order to be honest to themselves. And when Christ is transfigured, a light comes from him. It doesn't shine on him. Spotlights shine on celebrities because they depend on an audience. If the people applaud and follow them, if they have fans, then they are considered stars. But when the crowds go away and their name fades, then they cease being stars. Not so with Christ. He is the light of the world. And we must be very careful not to try to make Christ into a celebrity, not to honor him simply because he is honored by others, not to praise him the way the people did when he came in to Jerusalem on Palm Sunday, but to watch him on the cross and to see in the darkest moments when he seemed a failure, his divinity. We should not try to measure the success of the gospel by the number of peoples we gather together, the number of churches we build, our popularity in the eyes of the world, our acceptability, the prestige and influence we may have in the world. All these things may be signs that we are accomplishing our evangelical commission, but they can also be illusions. Christ is the light of the world, and he enlightens all those who look to him.
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4: 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We explore the church's teaching on capital punishment. And after an AI chatbot led her 14-year-old son to die by suicide, one mother shares her story of fighting for justice.
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2: People take great care to dress for success as they prepare themselves for work. But are we dressing for success in our spiritual life? We've been invited to a banquet in the kingdom of God. Do we prepare for the banquet by dressing our lives in righteous deeds? Find out more next on Breaking the Bread. Our Lord's parable in the Sunday's Gospel is a fairly straightforward outline of salvation history. God is the King, Jesus the Bridegroom. The feast is the salvation and eternal life that Isaiah prophesies in this Sunday's first reading. The Israelites are those first invited to the feast by God's servants, the prophets. For refusing repeated invitations and even killing the prophets, Israel's punished, its city conquered by foreign armies. Now Jesus makes clear God is sending new servants, the apostles, to call not only Israelites, but all nations, good and bad alike, to the feast of his kingdom. This is an image of the church, which Jesus elsewhere compares to a field sown with both wheat and weeds, and a fishing net that catches both good and bad fish. We've all been called to this great feast of love in the church, where, as Isaiah foretold, the dividing wall of enmity has been torn down by the blood of Christ, separating Israel from the nations. As we sing in the psalm this Sunday, the Lord has led us to this feast, refreshing our souls in the waters of baptism, spreading the table before us in the Eucharist. As St. Paul tells us in this Sunday's epistle, in the glorious riches of Christ, we will find supplied whatever we need. And in the rich food of his body and the choice wine of his blood, we indeed have a foretaste of the eternal banquet in the heavenly Jerusalem, when God will destroy death forever. But are we dressed for the feast, clothed in the garments of righteousness? Jesus warns us that not all who have been called will be chosen. Let's be sure that we're living in a manner worthy of the glorious invitation we've received. This is Scott Hahn for Breaking the Bread.
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1: One who lives in love lives in God. And God lives in him.
0: What a wonderful thing is our church. This whole network is built on trust. The essence of evangelization is to tell everybody Jesus loves you. We are all called to be great saints. Don't miss the opportunity.
2: Well, how are you? I still got my cold. We've kind of become attached to each other, you know. You get attached even to a cold. Anyway, I brought you something I thought you would like to see. I got this very nice lady sent me this from Spain. It's handmade. Now, please don't lose your hat, okay? He has a problem keeping his hat on. And now, here we go. That's good. Now, this is a picture of the child Jesus, as you know. It's a statue. This is a torch. Years and years and centuries ago, they had to have torches. And so, this is a torch. And he'd been looking and looking for a lost soul. And there he's put out his torch. Now, he's got this little bell around his hand, and he's trying very hard to hold on to this little black sheep. You say, why'd you got a black sheep? Well, that's the one he's looking for. But here's a problem he has, see? The problem is that he caught him, but the black sheep, well, he's just not too sure he wants to go along. And so what's happening? He's crying. Here's a little handkerchief. And the child Jesus is crying because even though he caught up with him, what do you know? He doesn't want to follow Jesus. See? And I think I brought it for you to see because I think, well, this little straw hat, I think it's real cute. Isn't it cute? And it's got a little ribbon back here. Made out of satin. He looks good with it. I just have a hard time keeping it on him. But anyway, let's put your hat on. There. But even though our dear Lord looks and looks for us, so many turn away. That's the problem, huh? He never. See, the fact he's crying and he had to put his torch out because he caught him. But he doesn't want to change. See, that's the story of this little statue that was handmade in Spain. And I just couldn't resist showing him to you. Because tonight we're going to talk about forgiveness. And, well, I think we are. Anyway. We're going to talk about forgiveness. And you know, one of the people we have a hard time forgiving, do you know who that is? Huh? Is ourselves. Huh? Isn't that strange? Sometimes we find it easier to forgive somebody who did something rather stupid. And we can kind of forgive, especially if they live 800 miles away. And we don't have to talk to them every day. And we can forgive those kind of people real quick. But gee, there's a point now that we carry us with us all day, all night. And I've often wondered why it is so. Because people go to confession. See, if this little fellow would go to confession, he'd be all white. How you like that, huh? And then the baby wouldn't be crying. I used to say, this baby's dressed up, I can tell you. He is dressed up. He's got these little pants on, and he's got slippers, and But see, he's crying because there's no change. And I think people who do not forgive themselves, see, I think we do God a dishonor. You know, one of the virtues most pleasing to Jesus is trust. If you go to confession, and you already lived it up, okay? Let's get a big sinner, not these little bitty ones, you know, that, you know, just yell at people and never really do anything big. Let's get a big one. And you've gone to confession. You really made a good confession. Now you walk out. You say, well, I feel humbled. Well, is that humility? I don't know. I'm not sure. Why? Because you didn't forgive yourself. And you would think it would be easier to forgive yourself because you can excuse yourself. Don't you excuse yourself? Yeah, so-and-so made me do it. You ever say that? If she wasn't such a pill, I wouldn't have lost my temper. You ever say that? Yeah, we all say that. We blame somebody else. Well, maybe if you lived in the desert, then what would you do? You had nobody to blame. So that's one thing we do. We're not humiliated so much, because humility makes me know myself. Do you know yourself? Huh? Are you one of this? Are you this little guy here? This little black sheep? Do you really want forgiveness? Now, I've heard a lot of people say, well, I accept confession. I know I'm forgiven. Well, then what is your problem? Huh? If you know you're forgiven, why haven't you forgiven yourself? You say, well, I never thought I would do such a thing. Oh, humility said, yeah, buddy, you're lucky you didn't do worse. It really sounds worse than it is. Well, now I don't have any place to put this thing. I need a bigger table. No, I got it. Don't worry. Okay. So tonight I would like to give you just a new idea. You've gone to confession, and Father's given you a penance, and you know in your heart that God Himself has forgiven you. I absolve you. Oh, what a beautiful thing to hear. Now, you start walking away, and you're going to do one of two things. Your heart is going to burst with joy as you're back with the Lord. Or you're going to just lament, and you're going to think what? Of God? No. Of being grateful? No. Of being regretful. You really can't believe you did this, and so you don't forgive yourself. You say, well, I don't feel forgiven. Oh, you can't go by your feelings. You see, our church teaches us that once you've made a good confession and that priest says, I absolve you, that's the Lord. See? But now when you go away, you think about it. You get up the next morning and you think, oh, no, why did I do that? Now, that's a total lack of trust. Total lack of trust in the awesome forgiveness of God. See? You remember the time I said on the air, go to confession. And when you're done, go out and have a big ice cream soda. Celebrate. And a man wrote to me, he says, you know, I hadn't gone to confession in 30 years. Do you mind if I went and had a pizza? I said, oh, have 20 pizzas. But see, we have to celebrate. We have to just go and say, thank you, thank you, thank you, thank you, Jesus. Because that kind of remorse is not of God. See, if you look at Peter and then look at Judas, you think, well, Judas did pretty good. He threw those silver coins back. They didn't want them. And he hung himself. Oh, wait a minute. That was not accepting forgiveness. It wasn't even asking for it. See, he despaired. Now Peter comes along and he cries and cries and cries. And you know, in the boat, you remember after the resurrections, the apostles went fishing. That's why I think they were Italian Jews. Nobody will prove me wrong. I don't think you will. But only Italian Jews would think about eating after the resurrection. You and I think, well, I'm Italian, so I would have said, wow, he's risen. What's for supper? That's what I would have said. And they went out fishing. As usual, they caught nothing. Then the stranger comes along and says, friends, have you caught anything? Well, I read that every so often because there's so much in it. And Peter now was very honest. And that's how you have to be after confession. Yeah, I did this, and I'm sorry, Lord. And I'm going to try not to ever do it again. With joy in your heart. And that's what Peter had. Peter had just not too long ago, a few days, denied his Lord 3 times. He was forgiven. See, the merciful Jesus appeared to Peter first. I wouldn't have. I'm sure you wouldn't have. You'd have said, you louse. Or if you may call him something worse. All I did for you, I made you the head of this church, and what do you do? He didn't say anything like that. Nothing. How would you have felt when you threw that net and he said, starboard side? And he throws the net and here comes these big fish. 150. Now, it's interesting as to what Peter did. He was so excited to see the Lord and to have been forgiven that he jumped. He jumped into the water, put a kind of mantle on, and he jumped into the water to get to Jesus before anybody else could get to him. Would you have done this, all you people that feel so sorry for yourself? That was a big sin. To deny you know the Lord is a form of betrayal. I don't know this man. You've been with him 3 years. Pretty big. But what does Peter do? He runs towards Jesus. All of you tonight that feel so hung up by your own feelings and sins, you don't have to feel forgiven. You are forgiven. See, that's what faith is. Faith tells me I am forgiven. And because I am forgiven, I can rejoice. What did our Lord say, huh? If your sins are as scarlet, oh, what? What's going to happen? They shall be made white as snow. See? Oh, don't take him out. He's okay. He's just being a little boy. Don't bother me any. Yeah. See, I want you to have such confidence in the Lord. That's what I hope the new temple will do. I hope when you go there, if you go there, that you'll find such hope and see the beauty of the Lord, the majesty of God, that we don't see that anymore. We're so computerized. You think one day we'll wake up and we'll be so computerized your mother can wind you up and off you go for the whole day. But see, it's all nothing. It's all nothing. And I bet you feel good spending hours and hours playing in that computer. I went to Las Vegas years and years ago for one of these cable shows, you know. And I was shocked to see all these old ladies in their 70s and 80s getting off that plane running for a slot machine. I mean, they just got off the plane. And the airport's kind of smart. I mean, they line them up for a bunch of dummies coming off the plane. You don't have a chance to win. You can keep putting nickels and quarters and half dollars. And the next, you can be there 5 hours, and the next guy that comes along gets them all. They're all fixed. I know, my uncle used to have slot machines. Yeah. I come from the other side of the tracks, see? And he knew I was hungry one day, and I went in his place of business, let's put it that way. Yeah, it was interesting. And he looked at me and he said, "Do you want to play slot machine?" I said, "I don't have any money." "I'll give you a few nickels." And he said, "Wait a minute, it's broken." I said, "Really?" "Well, kind of." And he went in the back of it and he starts fiddling around with the slot machine, and I put one nickel in and it emptied. Boom. And I brought him home in a bag, a little paper bag, and my mother looked at me, "Where did you get all that money?" She thought I stole it somewhere, you know, and you can't steal that many nickels. I said, "I won them." "Where?" "Uncle Honey's place." "Oh yeah? Bring them back. You didn't win them. He fixed the machine." I said, "Well, I got him. I didn't care if he fixed the machine or not, you know?" Oh, dear Lord. That I'm a nun is the miracle of the century. And I enjoy it, besides. I just don't have any more slot machines or uncles to play with. But you see, we like to live by illusions. And I remember when we got to the hotel, oh boy, you sit down for breakfast, they got something you can play with, see? Mm-hmm. You go to the phone, they got something in there you can bet on or do something, see? I couldn't eat my breakfast because there was this little thing in front of me, you know, and I thought, this is stupid. Everything was, and this one lady, I passed her early in the morning. I was trying to get away from the place. You know, I had NBC or CBS with me, and they were taking pictures all over the place. And I didn't want them to see me in this place we were in. I got up as early as I could, and we walked through. And this old lady, she had to be early 80s. I bet she had the strongest arm in town. The strongest arm. Well, I went for lunch, and there she was. I went supper time, and by golly, she was at the same machine. And I wanted so bad to say, "Lady, you got 1 foot in the grave. You're not going to win, no matter how long you stay there." But she was having such a good time losing quarters. Now, why is it? That's what I want to know. You're going by feelings, right? You want to go by feeling? Okay. They all feel good. But when they leave, oh, they may make a couple $100. Sometimes people, when they feel guilty, will send me 10%, you know, and they'll say, "I was in Las Vegas." Well, that's interesting. I want to say, "What are you doing there?" And I won, but don't say how much they won. And this is 10%, $10. Well, you didn't win very much. I'd like to know what you lost. Nobody ever tells me what they lost. But they said at the end, every letter mostly will say, "We had such a good time." Well, now, do we know how to have a good time? Don't you think if you've not been to confession 10, 20, 30, 40 years, don't you think that you'd have a better time by going to confession and say, Lord, you're so wonderful. You have forgiven me all my sins. Oh, that has to be the most wonderful feeling, if you want a feeling, in the whole world. All that burden, all that guilt, it's gone. You know, Mary Magdalene had a lot. That she had seven devils. What's that mean? Well, it means she did every possible sin you could think of. She did it. Now, your mind, see, is where you make a mistake. When Mary Magdalene went into that banquet hall, you got to wonder how she got in there. Women were not allowed unless she'd been there before. And the man said, you know, the big shot there said, well, if this was a prophet, he'd know what kind of woman this is. And I wanted to say, how do you know, buddy? How do you know what kind of woman this is? See, we just are kind of sometimes hypocritical. Mary Magdalene was grateful. And she was so grateful, she cried. Oh, she must have had a long list. She cried, and she got our dear Lord's feet all wet. She had long, beautiful hair, and she took her hair and wiped them off. Everybody was criticizing her. Now, I know some of you by temperament are not emotional. You go to confession, you say all your sins, and you walk out, and that's the end of it. You don't feel anything. That's okay. Don't worry about it. The Lord never said, blessed are those who feel good after confession. You're lucky you got in there, most of you. And even though it's dark, you wish something would open up and you'd fall through the floor. But you see, you got to thank God. And this little guy here, isn't he cute? I think he's cute. He's crying. Crying because you won't go. See, while you're frustrated over yourself and thinking of your

Now, you can get to a point. You know, I talked one time years and years and years and years ago to a man who, well, he just did the wrong kind of things, you know. I said to him, don't you feel bad when you do these terrible things? He said, I used to. I said, you used to? Well, I don't anymore. You don't want to get to the hardened state, you see, where nothing really matters. And what happens, huh? Well, when you don't go to confession year after year after year after year, you run the risk of having a hard heart. And I'll make a bet you have a hard time forgiving, huh? Tell me you wake up in the morning and you got Aunt Susie on your mind. And you hate Aunt Susie, or you hate your mother-in-law, or you hate your father-in-law, or you hate somebody. But see, what happens if you die with hatred in your heart? Not too good. Not too good. And you got to think that the person you hate the most here may be the first one to greet you at the pearly gates. Now what would you do? Ever think of that? Would you look at that individual and say, you're here? Reminds me of the little classroom I gave a talk to years ago. I forget, they were sixth graders, something like that. And I said, how many of you want to go to heaven? Everybody lifted up his hand except one little kid. He was like, oh, I said, you don't want to go to heaven? He said, none of this gang goes. Haven't we always somewhere felt that way? You look at this pill and you think, oh, Lord, I'll never be able to make heaven if he's there. I told you several times about the woman who came to me so upset. I mean, her husband was something else. And he got the last sacraments before he died. He went to confession. He was baptized. I mean, he got the whole works. And she was mad as a hornet. And I said, well, aren't you happy? No, she said, I am not happy. He was a rat all our life. Oh, boy, that's pretty bad, you know. I said, but he went to confession. He was baptized. Yeah, that's what makes me mad. The louse is going straight to heaven. I didn't know how to answer. I said, but, well, I said, you got to be happy about it. No, I'm not. I want him to suffer a little bit. Like 50 years, I want him to suffer in purgatory. I said, well, what a great gift from God that he forgave you. If you got baptized on your deathbed, what a grace, huh? Boom. Well, she wasn't happy over it. See, there's a deep-rooted punishment we want to give everybody. We don't mind if people go to heaven that have offended us. We just want them to suffer a little bit. Miserably suffer, and then we feel better about it. You know, in the old days, for vaudeville days, they used to say, go break a leg, which meant, I hope you're successful. What a way to do that. Somebody said to me about 18 years ago, 17 years ago, I thought he was serious. He wanted me to break a leg. But see, we're punishing people. We don't mind even forgiving sometimes, but we just want everybody that hurt us to suffer a little bit. Slip on a banana peel, do anything. But don't be happy. Why? Because you hurt me. Well, see, that isn't Jesus. When our dear Lord on that cross said, Father, forgive them. Now, that would have been sufficient. But he excused them. He said, they don't know what they're doing. Oh, hey. If we're Christian and we read this book,

0: Look, I not only have to forgive, I have to excuse. I don't think people know what they do. Most of the time, we don't know how we aggravate everybody. We think everybody aggravates me. But you aggravate people. You know, when women used to wear hats in church? Used to. Some do. I always sat in back of somebody, the little I went to church, who had the biggest hat in town. I mean, you know, and the sisters I was taught at school and hated with all my heart. I thought they were the meanest creatures on God's earth. I always thought that's where they were black. I used to look at them like I was trying to find out what makes a nun so mean. Anyway, so they would look at you and like, what'd you just do? You know, it looked like it was accusatory. I don't think they do that today. And maybe it was just me. But you see, we have to look at each other not only with a forgiving heart, and it has nothing to do with feelings. It has to do with faith. You say the Our Father, huh? You do? Mm-hmm. Forgive us. Oh. As I forgive. You really mean that? You know what you just said? Forgive me, Lord, as I forgive. Oh, boy. Hmm. Well, then that's what you're asking for. Give your neighbor the benefit of the doubt. You know, they don't mean it. They really don't. Most of them are being themselves. Some people are very frank. They think they're being honest. Where did you buy that horrible dress? Well, if you think it's horrible, we can't help that. You don't have to say it. You say, I'm being honest. No, you're being very hurting. Do you like this painting? It's horrible. Who made it? I did. Oh, really? Hmm. You obviously don't have any talent. Yeah. And we call that being honest. Did you ever do that? Be honest? You can't afford to be honest all the time. You know, I sometimes I've given talks when I used to give a lot of them, and things would come out of me I never put there. I don't know where they came from, but there they were, and they would come out. And I was at a big convention in Florida, and that week, oh, I bet we got 20, 25 letters to where husbands left their wives. They were married 25, 30 years. And during the talk, this kind of dawned on me, see? And I started to say that, you know, you men out there, I said, we get a lot of letters of men leaving their wives. And I said, you men, after you get in your 50s or 60s, look around for some young chick. I said, your bald head is no morning sunrise. I thought Father Bertolucci was going to fall off his chair. And I didn't mean to hurt anybody, bald head. I can't help you have no hair. And I don't know what made me say that. They all laughed, though. I mean, everybody was hysterical about it, but I don't know what made me say it. See, now, if somebody was offended, it wasn't my fault, because I don't know where it just came out. That's all. Now, if they would say, I'm mad at Mother Angelica, I'm never going to speak to her again, it would be kind of stupid. See, because things come out of us that we don't mean, you know? If I saw somebody that had a kind of rainbow dress on, you didn't know what was coming next, you know? I wouldn't like it. And I couldn't say, oh, you look beautiful. I just wouldn't say anything. We have to watch out when you're dealing with your children before you say something hurtful. Why don't you think of what you would feel if somebody said to you what you're about to say to them? Because it's people, we get hurt very easily today over little things. We don't mean them. We're just kind of being ourselves. It's a part of our fallen nature. But if I think ahead of time, and if I have hurt somebody, why not just say I'm sorry? I had a couple run, they were having trouble. I said to the man, why don't you send your wife some roses? He said, are you nuts? I said, no, I think it'd be a wonderful gesture. He said, nope, she'll think I'm stepping out. Oh, I said, she wouldn't think that. That's a beautiful thing to do. He said, you're sure? I said, positive. Well, a couple of days later, I got a phone call. And she said her name, and she said, something terrible happened. I said, what? My husband sent me roses. I said, isn't that nice? She said, no, he's stepping out. I said, yes, I know. You do? I said, yes. Who is it? I said, me. I'm the one that told him to send you those roses. See, we judge wrongly. And then you wonder why things happen in your life. See, give your neighbor the benefit of the doubt. And be careful what you say. Then, when we're ready to go to confession, we have to be honest. Say, Father, I hurt somebody's feelings because I told them what I thought was the truth and it turned out to be a disaster. Be honest. You can't fool God. He knows. All of you are hiding in the dark. Hey, forget it. He sees you, dark, light, whatever. He sees you. And he knows. You can't hide from God. All he wants you to say is, Father, I have sinned before you and heaven. And I'm sorry. Now, is that so hard? No, that's not hard. So what is standing between you and becoming a white sheep? Pride. I don't think there's one priest that hasn't heard it all. You say, well, he knows me. Well, there's thousands of priests around, go somewhere else. Put a handkerchief on your mouth and they won't know who you are. The Lord never said the priest has to know who it is. It's like the woman that went to confession and she accused herself of putting on makeup. And Father said, that's not a sin. For you, Molly, it's a necessity. You know, we get so foolish, you know. So he knows you. Well, he probably heard more about you than you know yourself. See, a little humility can go a long way. You never should be surprised at what you did, only what you haven't done. if you had the opportunity. You know, years ago I used to help a lot of women who had straights. And even though they were prostitutes, even there, they had something in their character that was so generous. They'd give you anything. Maybe that was their problem. But in the worst of us, Francis Thompson, if you listen a month ago or so, the one who saved him from the gutter was a prostitute. Took him in, took care of him, healed him. And when she felt he finally got a chance for his poetry to be known, she went away. She disappeared. She didn't want to spoil it for him. I thought that was heroic virtue, even from a prostitute. So the worst of us can rise to heroic virtue. You can't write anybody off. You can't. Don't have to make yourself a doormat, but you can't write them off. Until that moment comes when they breathe their last, there's always a chance. Always. I brought the baby tonight because nobody is afraid of a child. Nobody. Well, you shouldn't be. And I brought him with tears in his eyes, holding a black sheep. Are you one? Are you one? I think it's a good example here of the hurt in his little heart that you won't come back. If you haven't been to confession, you know, the miracle is confession. You can go from this color to pure, pure white. Think about it. Will you tonight? But would you be afraid of this little guy even with these little flowers in his hat? Would you be afraid to go up to him and say, Jesus, I'm a poor sinner. Forgive me. You know what he'd do? Oh, he'd run up with his little feet, running like crazy, just to hug your knees. That's what he'd do. Then why are you so afraid? That's why I want to promote devotion to the child Jesus. Maybe it'll take away your fear. And you'll run to him, and he'll run to you. And then you'll be forgiven once for all in that beautiful little box. We have a call. Hello?
1: Hello.
0: Hi, where are you from?
1: I'm from Louisiana.
0: Oh, good. And what is your question?
1: I'd like to know what would be the first step in forgiving yourself.
0: The first step?
1: Yes, ma'am.
0: Okay. I think the first step of forgiving yourself is to realize that God has forgiven you. And you're a lesser being. You see, you remember the parable in the gospel where this man owed his employer $9 million? Ooh, boy, if I owed $9 million, ooh, I'd be one grease spot on that floor. Well, he was forgiven. $9 million. I have a couple million. If anybody wants to take that away, I'll show you rejoicing you never saw before. But now this man, you see, somebody owed him $15. $15. And he wouldn't forgive. We put him in jail. Now, once you realize, you see, right, that we have offended the good God, all holy, all majestic, and he said, hey, I'm going to write it off. You don't owe me a thing. Oh, Well, you're the one with the $15, see? So I would think the first step is to look at the attributes of God. I may possess compassion. God is compassion. I may possess a little bit of mercy, but He is mercy. And if you know in your heart, in your mind, that we have offended a great God, and He's written it off. He said, it's okay. You're sorry, I forgive you. That's the joy that we miss. Why? Because we're concentrating on the $15 instead of the $9 million. Makes a big difference, huh? Secondly, I would ask Our Lady to help you. Why? Because she stood at the foot of the cross. She also forgave those who crucified Him. She's your mother. She's your mother. Well, now go to her and say, sweet mother, please teach me how to forgive myself. You pick up the pieces, see? You know, our Lord told Angela Filigno, one of my favorite saints, the past is dead, he said. Some poor woman in Cullman today, last night, gone back to the farm, lost about 20,000 chickens. It's a lot. The electricity went off, and before they could do anything, there were that many chickens dead. Did you ever smell that many chickens dead? No? Thank God. Because when we passed from that point to that point, it was awesome. Terrible. Well, why do you keep thinking of that when it's gone? The past is dead, the Lord said. The future, unborn. Unborn. You say, well, I'm afraid I'll fall into that sin again. Yeah, you need to be afraid. But ever grateful that He forgave you. I would use those two. A little humility wouldn't hurt you. Wouldn't hurt you. When you get up in the morning, say, Lord, keep me today from serious sin. We have another call. Hello?
2: Hello?
0: Hi. Where are you from?
2: From Massachusetts.
0: Oh, good. And what is your question?
2: My question is, like, why do people go to jail?
0: Why do they go to jail?
2: Like, they choose a life to go to be there, or sometimes I don't understand that.
0: Well, I think it is hard to understand why people lie and cheat. The law has to punish, you see. You know, when it was a mortal sin to eat meat on Friday or not to go to Mass on Sunday, everybody went to Mass. Now, you couldn't stuff a piece of meat down anybody's throat if you tried. And now, they don't care about anything. You're supposed to substitute. I want to know what you substituted last Friday. What? Nothing. You didn't even think about it. Didn't know it was Friday. It takes a little bit of fear, but the law is the law. And if there wasn't a punishment with law, you have no right to kill. You have no right to steal somebody. That's the commandments. You have no right to covet. If you do, you got to take the consequences. And you see, we all suffered. I know my liberal brother don't believe in original sin. Boy, are you in trouble. And you can read a newspaper and tell me there was no original sin, because the consequences are still there. You know, to me, spaghetti is, without question, the most wonderful food in the world. Now, you may think that liver sausage is the most wonderful food. Fine. I think it's spaghetti. But now that I'm 76, I can't eat the tomato sauce. So now what? I know if I eat a big platter of spaghetti or a second helping on top of that, I am going to have one rip-roaring stomachache. Say, so what's the point? Well, the point is I know I'm going to have a stomachache. Now I eat it anyway. Who am I going to blame for the stomachache? Me. I'd say it was worth it. That's stupid. It's not, that wasn't worth it. I take Alka-Seltzer, Tums, Maalox, all these things. What if I just shut up and not eat the spaghetti? There's other food there. So what? I refuse then to accept consequences. So if you kill or you lie or you rob, there are consequences. Has to be. If there were no consequences, if there wasn't a punishment, you wouldn't be able to walk out in the street tomorrow. Now we sin. Why? Because we have what we call the consequent tendencies. I told you about the twins that came in to see me years ago, and they had one of these all-day suckers, this big. And one came in and said, "You want a lick?" It's kind of sloppy, you know. But I took it. I said, "Well, he doesn't have too many germs. He's too young." I went, "Mm-hmm." He's real happy. The other one hid it behind his back. Now, these are twins. And he hid it. He didn't want me even to see it, let alone give it to me. And what is that? It's a consequence. He was baptized. He's a nice little pure kid. But selfish he was. His brother generous. These are consequences. I have to know that. I am Italian. I don't have much patience. I like everything done yesterday. Today is too late. I want it done yesterday. Well, sometimes you can't have it yesterday, see? So what? Well, I have to control myself. I have to know they're doing their best and I'm doing mine, and it's not going to be done until next week. But it's hard for me, see? I think if you're doing something for God, you got to do it now. Well, everybody don't feel that way. So that's a consequence for me. My Italian temper is not patient. I was born that way. I was almost 12 pounds when I was born. My grandmother said I looked like I was up and at 'em. Lots of hair, rosy cheeks, ready to go. I haven't stopped. She was right. But see, I live with 30-some sisters. Some are slow. I can't push them. They're slow. They eat slow. They work slow. They sleep slow. But I'm not like that, see? If I'm going to eat, I eat it and I wait. It's not very bright, but that's the way I am. It's in front of me, eat it. They take their butter or they eat one thing at a time. That aggravates me. By the time you eat, that aggravates you? Time they eat their beans, the meat's cold. And I watch them eating one at a time, one at a time, one at a time. I say, "Isn't it cold?" "Yeah." "Then they bother you?" "No." "I hate cold food. Why cook it if it's cold?" Now, nobody in my upstairs, my sisters, are saintly. They have to be saintly to live with me. They don't care if it's cold. They don't care if it takes them 20 minutes longer to eat than it takes me. See, we're all different. We all suffer from each other's consequences. Some people, I like to say, move. Well, they're not going to move. They don't see why they should move. Isn't that aggravating? Yeah. Some of you married people like that. One's very fast, the other one, Lord save us. Can't move with a derrick. That's why we have to forgive and forgive and forgive. And now I got 30 seconds to tell you, please be generous to to EWTN. Please be generous. It's very important. This network is yours, and we don't have anybody else but you. And these are summer months, and summer months are always hard. So please, before you go to bed tonight, make a resolution. In the morning, I'm going to think of Mother. In a little envelope. Don't forget. I love you. Bye now.
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7: 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St. John Henry Newman was a brilliant scholar and Anglican priest whose lifelong search for truth led him into the Catholic Church. Born in 1801 in London, he became a leader of the Oxford movement, which sought to restore the ancient Christian traditions of the Church of England. Through prayer and study, John became convinced that he had found the fullness of the Christian faith in the Catholic Church. He was received into the Church in 1845, ordained a Catholic priest, and later elevated to a cardinal. He founded the Catholic University of Ireland and left a vast collection of writings. He also worked to improve understanding of Catholicism and dispel anti-Catholic prejudices in Britain. He was canonized in 2019 and declared a Doctor of the Church in 2025. May the life of St. John Henry Newman inspire you to grow closer to Christ today. St. John, pray for us. To sign up for the Daily Saint emails, please visit EWTN.com/Daily Saint.
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9: The Gospel for the 20th Sunday of Ordinary Time speaks to us of God's heart, His tender love for His Son. We read, "The kingdom of heaven may be likened to a king who gave a wedding feast for his son." The rest of the parable unfolds with an invitation to people who don't want to come to the wedding feast, who find excuses not to come. And it concludes with the wounded heart of the father saying that the feast is ready, but those who are invited are not worthy to come. This parable reminds us that our faith is not a purely intellectual proposition. It's a relationship between us and God, and that God is even more invested in the invitation than we are. And the more that we take stock of this, the more alive our faith becomes, and the more full our own life becomes here below, as we try to fill our days with activities that give glory to Him and show and give the love that we have in our hearts for him. This parable is so important for us today because it wakes us up and it reminds us of this fundamental truth. You will give your own life the same level of importance that you give God. A person who knows and loves God is like one invited to a wedding feast. Life has meaning, and every moment can be filled with love. So many of the saints spoke of this when they talked about how they felt that there was just not enough time for them to do all of the good that they wanted to do. How different this is from so many of us who find life boring and are in perpetual pursuit of meaning. Look no longer. God the Father is inviting you to the wedding feast of the Holy Mass and the Catholic faith. Let's put aside all of our excuses and join the feast.
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12: 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That's 833-288-3986. Might as well pick up the phone now and punch those numbers in and get your call up there so we can receive it. Or, you know, type in your text message and send it off to us so that we can receive it and talk about it today. Also, want to let you know that we love when you go to our Women of Grace website. We certainly do. That's womenofgrace.com. That is the way that you can get there. We've got all kinds of good things coming up, and I've been telling you about our upcoming Who is Mary study that's beginning on Thursday, October the 15th. It is an online event, so that means that you can join us very easily. You don't have to leave the comfort of your home. 6:30 p.m. to 8:30 p.m. Eastern time is the period of time that we will be meeting on Thursday evenings for 6 weeks, beginning on October the 15th. Been telling you that's a big day, especially if you're a Carmelite, because that is the feast of St. Teresa of Avila, and as you know, she is kind of like the mother of the Discalced Carmelites. So marvelous way, marvelous day to come together to talk about a very important question so that we can arrive at a very, very true answer. And that question is, who is Mary? So this is one of the two options that we have in our Moments with Mary study series. We're hoping to add to that. Right now, we've got these two for you, though. And how foundational is this, right? Before we can really begin to explore Our Lady in the detail in which she deserves our attention, we have to know who she is. And through the course of this study, we're going to be finding that out by way of what sacred scripture tells us, by way of what the teachings of the church tell us, and also by way of the great theologians and saints who have populated our Catholic history, and what they tell us about our Blessed Mother and about what it means to have true devotion to her. We can have a false devotion to Mary. I don't know if we often think about that, but a false devotion to Mary would be placing her in the same category as we place God. Mary is not a god. We don't look at her even as a demigod. Our Blessed Mother is a creature like you and me, but she was preserved from the stain of original sin that God might fit for himself the perfect Ark of the Covenant that would carry him in flesh into the world, right? She is the mother of the second person of the Blessed Trinity made flesh, the incarnate God, Emmanuel, God with us, and that is our Lord Jesus Christ, who takes on our flesh that he might become for us our Redeemer, our Savior. So that is who Mary is in the broad stroke. But to come to understand the intricacy with which she was created, to come to understand her through the teachings of the church, the dogmas that are attentive to her, you know, that's a whole nother matter. But then to come into this, the answer to this question, who is Mary to me? It's one thing to look at her, you know, out there. It's another thing to look at her in here. And for those of you that can see me there on YouTube, I'm pointing to my heart. It's one thing to look at her out there. Here I'm pointing to the stratosphere, so to speak. Or I'm taking that same finger and pointing it to my heart. Who is she to me? And here's an even further question. Who would God have her be to me? Who would Jesus have her be to me? And once we can come to the answers of those questions, then we can get about the business of acquainting ourselves with Mary, opening our hearts up that she might, share with us, and we might give her that privilege of coming to know us. And then we can enter into, I think, a type of relationship. I'm going to call it like a quasi illustration or a quasi, depiction. Or maybe a quasi-relationship. I know what I'm trying to say. I'm not exactly finding the vocabulary right now. But in other words, we can enter into a type of the relationship that our Lord himself had with her. And that's what Jesus would have us do. He wants us to know his mother as he knew his mother. I've oftentimes heard very disparaging things about Our Lady and very dismissive things about her. You know, that she was simply, you know, an incubator for Jesus. Oh my goodness. What a horrible, horrible depersonalization of the one whom God chose to carry his son into the world. I mean, you know, really? How could you think that? Or she was just like, any other woman. No, she was not like any other woman. God created her specific to this task, just like he created you specific to your task and your mission. And he gave her a preeminence above every other woman who would ever be. And he tells us about her. It's interesting because she bookends sacred scripture. She is there in Genesis 3:15, and then she is there in Revelation, first made known to us, I believe it's in Revelation 11:19, the very last verse in Revelation 11, and then further expounded upon right there in Revelation 12, even as it begins. She is the Ark of the New Covenant, the old Ark of the Covenant, the one of the Old Testament, that the Israelites carried with them, that contained the manna, the rod of Aaron, and contained the Ten Commandments, the tablets upon which God wrote those Ten Commandments, was a depiction of the one who would be the fulfillment of all of that, and that would be our Blessed Lady. Why is that? Because the one whom she carries in her womb, the one who was enfleshed in her womb, is the fulfillment of all that was contained within the Ark of that covenant. And so there's a direct correlation between the Ark of the Old Covenant and our Blessed Mother. And so she's not just like every other woman. She was specifically created by God. Imagine this. The Word made flesh. Now the Word. How did creation come into being? Creation came into being by way of the Word. God spoke and it was done. But that speaking is a person, that word is a person, second person of the Blessed Trinity, the Word of God. Well, the Word through whom all things were created, the Word creates his own mother, determines who she will be. And in the fullness of time, she comes, and in the fullness of time, she brings him into the world. Gracious me. That's who Mary is in that very definitive way. But more will be explored in this beautiful, beautiful coming together beginning on October the 15th from 6:30 p.m. to 8:30 p.m. Who is Mary is the study. You can register right online at womenofgrace.com, and I certainly hope you will. And we're looking forward to hearing from you. 833-288-EWTN. That's 833-288-3986. It is the way that you can join us right here, live on Women of Grace Live, where, as you well know, we love having that holy conversation with you. I'm Johnnet Williams. We're going to be coming right back at you, so we're inviting you to stay with us. Again, 833-288-3986. We're going to be right back. Stay tuned.
13: You know, you can make a false god out of your own happiness. I love talking about how to align your thinking with the Word of God, how that leads to a positive attitude, a healthier emotional life, and helps you make a bigger impact on the world. And that's all good motivation for making positive changes in your life. But there's a fine line here, friends. If you engage the spiritual life too obsessed about your own happiness, you're going to end up less happy. I wrote a book called I Am. It's about replacing negative self-talk with the life-giving words that God has to say about you. But guess where it ends? 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Because in the end, we need to own our thinking, avoid negative ruts, and believe in our dignity, not because we're called to build lives that are all about our own happiness. It's because we're called to love. And that's the Catholic difference. That's the path to true happiness. For more from my book, I Am, visit rewriteyourname.com. 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
15: This is Father Anthony Giambroni. The month of October is dedicated to the Holy Rosary. Let us pray. In the name of the Father, and of the Son, and of the Holy Spirit. Amen. Hail Mary, full of grace, the Lord is with thee. Blessed art thou among women, and blessed is the fruit of thy womb, Jesus. Holy Mary, Mother of God, pray for us sinners, now and at the hour of our death. Amen. In the name of the Father, and of the Son, and of the Holy Spirit. Amen.
16: This is a Did You Know Moment with Sandra McDevitt. Did you know General Andrew Jackson, later President Jackson, thanked the Ursuline Sisters for their help in winning the Battle of New Orleans? In 1815, American troops were vastly outnumbered by the British in the Battle of New Orleans. General Jackson asked the Ursuline Sisters to pray for a miracle. A statue of Our Lady of Prompt Succor was brought into the convent's chapel, and a miracle was prayed for. The Americans defeated the British in 30 minutes. Thanking the sisters, General Jackson said, "Through the intercession of Our Lady of Prompt Succor, God granted us a miracle." In 1928, the Holy See chose Our Lady of Prompt Succor as patroness not only of New Orleans, but of Louisiana. I'm Sandra McDevitt for EWTN Radio.
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12: 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I certainly am. 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So it's very easy breezy for you, and I hope easy to remember for you to do. But you know what you got to do? You got to act on it. So do pick up that phone, punch in those numbers, join us here, or send us a text. We do have a text here. We're going to get to that immediately. We always appreciate receiving your text messages from us, and so we enjoy always having this opportunity to speak with you about the truths of the faith, about situations, about how it is that we bring our life of faith to bear, you know, in the ordinary and not so ordinary moments of our life. And we're going to have them both, right? We're going to have those ordinary moments that occur day by day, sort of like the mundanities of life, you know, but then we're going to have these moments that present themselves that either are showing us or giving us an opportunity to experience great joy or opportunities to experience sorrow to the depths. And our text question is based on the latter there. So Anonymous is with us today. Anonymous doesn't want to go named, and says, my husband died in a car accident in February, and I feel like I am unable to pray specifically the rosary like I used to, because all I do is cry. And anytime I get into deeper prayer, I just cry, and it's awful. Well, my dear sister in Christ, I am so sorry for the level of grief that you are experiencing. And I can relate to that because I know that most of my listeners know, and I don't know if you know specifically, but I lost my first husband many years ago, and I lost my son right prior to that. And it was probably when I lost my son that I experienced this profound sense of being connected to God in a very, very keen way, but at the same time, not being able to give the totality of myself to him in prayer. And I can remember, you know, the only thing I clung to in those early days following my son's death was my rosary. I clung to my rosary. It was like a lifeline. It just even having it in my hand brought me a peace and a solace. But when I would sit and pray, strive to pray the rosary, my experience was exactly your experience. And it makes sense, doesn't it? Because when grief is so fresh, you know, the entirety of our psyche, you know, the whole of ourselves is fraught with the absolute horror that's happened, especially when it's a tragic situation. And like your husband, my son died in a vehicular accident. And when that is thrust upon us and it's, you know, unanticipated, it rattles, it shakes us to the very core of our being. And so, you know, we talk about the psyche. What is the psyche? Well, that it's the soul. And we know that we have various aspects of the soul, one of which is our intellect, you know, our ability to reason, and the other is our emotions. And in a moment like this, like you're experiencing now, you know, those two realities of our being kind of collide. You know, our emotions and our intellect kind of like, whoa, you know, have their own moment of collision. And they affect each other. And they affect each other in a way that can be startling. And one of those startling ways is, you know, sometimes our capacity to really reason well is suspended. Sometimes our capacity to make decisions is difficult. You know, it doesn't function like it functioned before. And it also affects our prayer life. And here I want to be very specific. It doesn't necessarily affect our relationship with God. It affects our relationship to be attentive to prayer. And those are not the same things. And so I experienced in those early days, you know, an inability to keep a thought in my head with regard to meditation. I couldn't meditate on the mysteries of the rosary. You know, my intellect was so saturated with the shattered reality of my emotions that I couldn't piece things together. I oftentimes compared it to being like a Picasso painting, and just, you know, all a fragmented kind of interior reality. And so I couldn't pray that way. Did it mean, though, that I allowed that to affect what I knew I needed to do? And the answer to that is no. So what did I need to do? In those moments, I needed that connection with the Lord more than ever. And he was giving me umpteen opportunities in a variety of ways, but that rosary had been and remains an integral part of my life. And so I began to realize something. I began to realize that God was showing me something about prayer. He was teaching me something about prayer. And he was taking me to a place in prayer that maybe I really hadn't gone before, which was not the meditative dimension of prayer, not the capacity to use my reasoning or even my imagination. But it was giving him the fullness of myself. And at that moment, the fullness of myself was one that was just full, saturated with grief. And the only thing that I could offer him was that. And this was a great lesson. It wasn't like, you know, I was sitting down and I was hearing the Holy Spirit in my heart reveal these things to me. No, it was something that came just by, you know, those intimations that occur, even that are not processing through our brain. It's something of the supernatural, you know, it's the spiritual at work. And I began to realize the only thing I could offer him was my grief, and like you, crying the whole time, the only thing I could offer him were my tears. And that's what I did. And I said, I was honest with him. I said, Lord, you know I can't keep a thought in my head right now. You know that I can't do that. You know I can't piece together. You know that I can't do that right now. And all I can do is offer you this tear. So as I prayed this Hail Mary, this tear that is flowing down my cheek right now, I give to you. And I did that the whole time. And when it was a torrent of tears, I gave the stream of tears to him. I gave him my grief. I gave him my suffering. I gave him that incredible interior pain where you feel that your very guts are being torn out of you. I gave him all of that. And that was my prayer. And that's led me to an understanding of our Lord's sacrificial action on the cross. And I talk about this often here on the radio. And even when I'm speaking in different places, what did Jesus offer his Father on the cross? What was the offering? What was the atonement for the sin of mankind? What was the redemptive reality? It was the suffering. It was the pain. It was the spasm in the muscle. It was the pressing of the thorns. Imagine the pressing of the thorns on that cross anytime his head touched the wood of that cross. Imagine that. We can't. It was the unimaginable agony that he was experiencing, coupled with the mocking that he was hearing and had heard prior to. I'm looking at the crucifix right now here in our office where we've got the radio equipment set up. And, you know, I'm looking at him and his back is pressed against the wood. Remember, that back was scourged. It was open wound on that wood. Can you imagine? It was that he was offering the Father. And so, my dear, dear, sweet sister, when you are striving to pray that rosary in the way in which you're accustomed to praying it, know that in the midst of this great suffering, God is opening up something for you. He's opening up a new doorway into a deeper relationship with him. He is opening up a way for you to unite yourself to the salvific action of our Lord in a way and with a dynamism that might not have come except for the horror of this loss. This loss, then, is not a void. It is not an evil. You know what evil is? It's the lack of the good that should have been there. And you've lost your husband, and he was a good in your life. And he should have been there, except by way of this accident. But what does God do Does he let the evil, does he let the void triumph? No, he does not do that. What does he do? He comes and he fills it with his very life. And that's what he's doing in you and for you right now, if you give him permission. He's going to take that pain in your heart, that void that's there, the loss of your husband, and he's going to fill it with his own divine and holy life. And that's going to affect everything going forward. And he's beginning with your prayer of the rosary. He's taking you to a new place in your prayer, a brand new place.

in the life of others, when you attach it to Christ's cross and his salvific action, and there's going to be a new life by way of grace that will come. And you will see the efficacy of that. And when we talk about suffering well, this is what we're talking about. We're all going to suffer. We're all going to suffer. And we can suffer very poorly. We can rant and we can rave and we can rail our fist against God. We can scream and we can yell. We can say, this isn't fair, and why did you do this to me? And we can do all of those things. And we can actually shut the door that God is opening for us through the grief to experience a deeper, more profound union with him. To suffer well, oh, we have those moments of tears. Of course we do, and we should. But the question shouldn't be, why, Lord? Why me? Why this? The question should be, what, Lord? What now? What are you saying to me? How, Lord? How do I enter into this in union with your Son? To reap every spiritual blessing in the heavens that is caught up in this vessel of my suffering? That's really the question to ask. So don't lament that you can't pray right now like you're used to praying. Pray like you can pray right now, with your tears, with your suffering. Pray the sorrowful mysteries over and over and over again. That's what I did. They were the only mysteries that spoke to me in that time. It's okay. Give yourself to the Lord. And let him give himself to you. That's what I would say. I hope that helps you. I really do. I hope it helps you. 833-288-EWTN. That's 833-288-3986 is the way that you can join us right here on Women of Grace Live, where we do love having that holy conversation with you. Right now, all of our phone lines are open, and we're eager to receive your text messages as well. You use that same number to text us as you use to call us. Again, that's 833-288-3986. All right. Well, Joseph is with us, and he's got a glory to God report. He says he can't wait until Friday. And you know what we do on Fridays right here on Women of Grace Live. We give glory and praise to God for all of the blessings that we have received in the past week. We truly do. We love doing that, because what does it tell us in Scripture? Rejoice in the Lord. Rejoice in the Lord always, right? Rejoice in the Lord in all things, right? It tells us to proclaim the marvelous deeds that the Lord has wrought in our lives. So we dedicate the entirety of our program on Friday to that. Of course, we answer other questions as they come in, but you know, the whole backbone of our Friday together is to give glory and praise to God. And I'm watching my time here, and Joseph, I want to give you your due, and I want to give your text message my due, our due, and so I don't want to take your call right now, because I want to save it for after the break so that we can get into it. Actually, it's your text messages, text message, but we're eager to receive those text messages from you, and I am eager to receive your calls as well. 833-288-EWTN. That's 833-288-3986 is the way that you can join us right here on Women of Grace Live, where we do love having that holy conversation with you. The question that I just answered, these are the questions that really define us. I have to say that. They are the questions that really define our relationship with the Lord. Do we trust him in the midst of our suffering? Are we willing to take that same suffering that we're experiencing and attach it to the cross of our Lord? Are we mining the treasure that is in that suffering? This is the perspective of the saints. And when we read, you know, the lives of the saints, they give us good guidance. They teach us how to do it. Would that we could do it as perfectly as they did it. We strive to do so. We are weak and fallen human persons. God knows that, but he will make up our lack, and he will fill us what it is.

0: 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All right, we are going to go to that break. You hear that music, 833-288-EWTN. That's 833-288-3986. When we come back, we're going to Joseph's text message. We cannot wait to hear why he wants to give glory and God to God today. Stay with us.
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0: 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I am Johnette Williams, very happy to be with you today. And guess what? Our phone lines are still wide open. 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It's a beautiful way for us to come together in the name of our Lord Jesus Christ and to use these airwaves for His honor and for His glory. 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So that is Monday. 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This year's theme is Live the Peace of Christ. Live the Peace of Christ. What a good theme. 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So thank you, Salt and Light Radio, and let's rally behind them this coming week. Also, want to tell you about a really good book that we've got available for you through EWTN Publishing, Why More Catholics Should Get Married and Have Lots of Babies. By Daniel Payne. And that is the subtitle to the title, a great title, Be Fruitful. Be Fruitful. I love that because isn't that the first commandment that God gave to mankind? He did. It's the very first one. He told Adam and Eve, be fruitful and multiply. And that's what Daniel Payne is picking up on. Be fruitful. Why more Catholics should get married and have lots of babies explains the church's teaching on marriage and family life. You will discover what the early church taught about marriage. You'll discover what the early church taught about contraception. you will come to understand why sharing a life together is central to marriage. So, Be Fruitful, Why More Catholics Should Get Married and Have Lots of Babies by Daniel Payne is available for you now at EWTNRC.com. Let me just say, what a great gift to give to a young woman at her bridal shower. What a great gift to give to a young married couple as a wedding gift. This is a book that carries a lot of importance for them. We're living in a time, I think, where we're seeing, or the beginning of what we're seeing, to a resurgence of young people wanting to have large families. In the past, what we saw was a dearth of that, and we're still living through the dearth of that. And we still have a lot of mindset that holds to the cultural opinion that you shouldn't have a lot of children, or that children are nuisances or immaterial. You shouldn't have them. No way, Jose. No. We know that this is just the outgrowth of the love that a man has for his wife and a wife has for her husband. That children, that child that they conceive together is really representative of their love, representative of their union. So I'm happy to say that we are beginning to see a slight resurgence just across all of Christendom, really, with regard to having more children. And Daniel Payne gives us even greater insight into why this is so good. So get on out there to EWTN's religious catalog. That's EWTNRC.com, the home of holy reminders, as I like to call it, in memory of our own Mother Angelica. So do get out there. All right, so let's get now to this wonderful praise report from Joseph. Joseph says, couldn't hold, but said, Johnette, I can't wait until Friday to give glory to God. I was always convinced God only wants us to do stuff we don't want to do. So I got tense when yesterday in prayer, I twice felt the phrase, if today you hear his voice, harden not your hearts, and saw a title for a talk labeled, Maybe God's Plan is Better Than Yours. But then in the evening, I was having a difficult discussion with a friend, and he said that I really need to stop being dismissive or argumentative when people say nice things to me or love on me, as we say in the South. I had no idea how deeply I was hurting my friends and our wonderful God by essentially disliking myself and not wanting others to be kind to me. I am sure this is the start of a difficult and fruitful season. Blessed be the name of the Lord. Oh, golly, Joseph, I wish you would have been able to stay on the line so that we could have talked about this. But this is absolutely fantastic. And just in reading this, a couple of thoughts come into my mind. And one thought that comes into my mind is we often have a very twisted notion of who God is. And we see God as some taskmaster, some very difficult person. We see God as someone who is sitting, you know, in a throne with an iron rod, just ready to beat us if we don't do exactly as he says. And in that construct, we picture God not wanting us to be joyful or happy. We see him encumbering us with all kinds of things that we don't want to do, some of which have to do with the Ten Commandments and the teachings of the church, or even just, you know, a kind of affirmation of the plans that we want to live. So that's a very sad, sad perspective and a disoriented and distorted picture of who God is. Where does that come from? Well, I think it comes from, you know, perhaps it comes from the way in which we were raised. Maybe our parents said, you know, God's going to be really upset if you do that, you know, and so we pictured him that way. Sometimes it comes from our own, our own father. If our father was a very difficult guy to deal with, then we have a tendency to project that on God. I don't know if either of those hold for you, Joseph, but this came from somewhere, this notion of yours. But how beautiful that God broke through that, because this God wants you to really know him as he is, not by some kind of false notion of him or some kind of distorted perspective. He wants you to know who he is. And so he says, if today you hear his voice, harden not your heart. Harden not your heart. And then he speaks to you. You know, I don't know that he spoke to you in your inner confines of your being at that moment, but he certainly spoke to you through your friend later in the day when your friend was sharing something with you, sharing that it hurts your friend when he or she wants to show you how much you mean to him or to her. That when you do not receive that love, it just is like a sword in that person's heart. Isn't that awful when our love is rejected, when our kind little touches or our little, you know, friendly statements or our little, you know, attempts to involve in conversation or when somebody pays us a compliment, we immediately disregard it. It's like a sword in the person's heart. And so, you know, your friend, it took great courage for your friend to be able to share this with you. But your friend wanted you to see that. And I'm tempted and ought not to do this, but I'm sort of tempted to tie the two things together. The fact that, you know, you dislike yourself indicates something to me, too. Where did that notion come from, that you were not likable? Where did the notion come from that you know, you are not good enough, or that the gifts and talents that you have are not great enough, or that you should have this negative self-concept? That comes from somewhere too. And it seems to me that they might have a common root. They might not. I don't know. But they might. And so what is it that God wants now through all this business? Well, I think that you're sensing it because you say, you know, I'm sure this is the start of a difficult and fruitful season. What does God want to do? Well, I think that he's communicating to you through all of this that the time has come, that this is the fullness of time, and it's the fullness of time for healing. This is a healing season. Where does the difficulty come from? Ooh, the difficulty comes from taking a look, seeing all of this mess through the eyes of God, through him sorting it out, and through us surrendering to it. Because oftentimes, you know, when we've lived a certain way with certain perspectives and certain ideas and, you know, a certain self-view, we've formed a whole life around that stuff. And so when God begins to deal with us, you know, that world that we've created is going to be challenged. In many cases, it's going to be, you know, struck down. And something new is going to take place. But that is truly where the glory comes in, because it's going to be constructed according to truth and according to who God is. And who is he? He is love. It's going to be constructed according to love. And in that, you are going, Joseph, to come to see how absolutely lovable you are and how worthy of love you are. And you'll be able to receive the love of God more deeply and profoundly. And you'll be able to receive the love of your friends more deeply and profoundly. And even see the love of your friends as God loving you through them. And boy, that's going to take you the distance. So I'm so happy for you. I'm so excited for you. A difficult time? I don't know. I think it's going to be a season of incredible insight and incredible healing. And if the tears come, well, let me just say, let them flow. It's a sign of God's work in you. Joseph, thank you so much for sharing. Thank you, thank you, thank you. All right, we're going to get to Sandy. Sandy is in Minnesota today listening via Real Presence Radio. Hi, Sandy. How are you?
5: Hi, Janet. I'm doing well.
0: Good. Okay. I'm reading the message for me here, so let's talk about this, okay?
5: Mm-hmm. Yeah.
0: Okay, go ahead.
5: So my son Ryan passed away 3.5 years ago suddenly, and that was quite a mission for me to get through that. Like you spoke of earlier, the tears. Oh, the tears just came all the time. And at any time. And my husband and I worked through that. And then my husband wasn't well. And so we struggled through lots of medical issues. He was going on to the transplant list for kidney and liver. And an infection set in, and he passed away a year and a half ago.
0: Oh, Sandy.
5: And, you know, I struggle still on what to do with my life now.
0: Yeah.
5: How do I devote that to the Lord? And Mary has always been special to me, and I've always prayed to her, and she helps guide me. But I just feel there's something more that I am being called to, and I don't know how to get there.
0: Yeah.
5: Sorry.
0: Oh, honey, it's okay. You cry, baby. You just cry. Well, your story is, and my story run parallel. Our son was killed in March, and then the following March, just 51 weeks to the day after his death, my husband had a grand mal seizure that led to a diagnosis of terminal brain cancer, glioblastoma multiforme 4.
5: Wow.
0: And he lived for 2 years. And so, like your experience, exactly on the same time trajectory is the same time trajectory as my losses. So 3 years after Simon's death, then I lost my husband, Anthony. And I have to tell you, you know, let me just share a little bit with you, Sandy. You know, when Anthony had that grand mal seizure, I had just begun to take deep breaths again. After Simon's death, I couldn't breathe deeply, and I mean that I mean that physiologically. I couldn't take deep breaths. Mm-hmm. It hurt too much, right? You understand, right?
5: Yeah.
0: And, you know, I had just begun to be able to take a full lung full of air, you know, and then that was knocked out again, and I, you know, and when you gain a little distance, you're going to look back and you're going to say, I thought I was doing really well. And then you're going to realize I really wasn't doing very well after all. But we go through the motions and we function in life and we pay the bills and we put gas in the car and we go to the grocery store. We clean the house. If we're, you know, in an occupation, we fulfill that occupation. I was in apostolic work. I was out there speaking and doing television and doing radio, doing everything that I currently do. And I thought, oh, you're doing really well, Johnette. You're doing really well. But then I realized after Anthony's death that I really hadn't even truly begun to do, I hadn't even begun to really grieve the depths of my grief for my son. It was so interesting because you're in shock, especially when it's a sudden death like that. You're in absolute shock. And that's what you were in, you know, that first year, just shock. Even though you're kind of functioning on automatic pilot, though, you think the whole of yourself is there. Like I say, retrospectively, it really wasn't. And so after Anthony died, much to my surprise, I wasn't really grieving him. I was grieving my son. I spoke to my two daughters and we all agreed they were having the same exact experience. They were grieving their brother because we were just shot out of the chute and into another crisis situation, as were you, because your husband was not well and you're going through all this treatment and you're on these lists and, you know, you're attentive to all of that. And there isn't any, you know, literally there's no time to allow yourself to sit with what happened with the loss of your son. And so now here you are, and did you say you're a year and a half out from the loss of your husband?
5: Yes. Mm-hmm.
0: Yeah. Okay. So here you are, and maybe the grieving, all of it is setting in. And so maybe it is like it was for me, like a kind of a double grieving. And, I want to say this. I want to say, Sandy, you're talking about, you're not really sure what your next step is. Your next step is just to continue to do what you're doing. You know, the early days of such grief is really not the time to make really important decisions. Like, you know, I'm going to sell the house. I'm going to do this. I'm going to do that. It's not a time, because we're not operating with the full use of our capacity of reasoning. We're operating out of emotion. It might seem reasonable, but we've got to give it time to see if it's God's will. We've got to take all that into prayer, and we've got to allow ourselves to have a little time. And I will tell you that it took me 5 years, really and truly. It took me 5 years after Anthony's death to figure out who I was. Because even though I have a bit of a public persona, in the Catholic world, the fact of the matter was, in my mind, I was Anthony's wife. That's how I related to myself. I never, and I still don't relate to myself as that, you know, the person out there. I was his wife, and suddenly I wasn't his wife. And what does that mean? And you know, how do I make sense of all of this? And it took me a while, and it was gradual steps. I had to buy a car, and I saw I could buy a car on my own. The mortgage was in both of our names. That had to be changed. And those things gave me a sense of okay, you can do this. You know, you can really do this. You can stand strong, and you can stand on your own two feet. And I mean, I was not an incapable woman, don't misunderstand me, but everything was tied together in my mind with him. And so it took that period of time, not to disengage that reality, but to say, okay, I know who I am now. I understand who I am now. And I can take these next steps. And so I began to take those next steps. Oftentimes when we make very important decisions early on, they're not grounded in the full use of the faculties that are ours, right? So I would suggest that to you. So I would tell you this from my experience. Stay close to the Lord, and I know you're doing that. And I know you're praying. And I know you're seeking. And those are all the right things to do. Hold off making any really major decisions, except for those decisions that you absolutely have to make. And for those decisions that you absolutely have to make, seek counsel. Make sure that you're making them with, you know, the rest of your life in mind. So seek counsel for those. Don't rush into anything, but seek counsel. Seek appropriate counsel. If you have other children, talk to your children. If you don't, talk to your pastor, talk to a very trusted friend who's willing to be honest with you. So I would say that. He's calling you to something. He definitely is. There's no question about it. Through God's permissive will, we know that every action is going to be used by him for our greater good, and always for the greater good of others as well. So remain prayerful and seek. But again, give yourself a little time. A year and a half isn't a lot of time. It seems like an eternity from one perspective, but yet in the natural reality and in the emotional reality, it's not a lot of time. And you're suffering a dual loss. And I can tell you, Sandy, I just want to say this to you. I'm here, and I will walk alongside of you in this because I understand it so well, and I know it so well. So, you know, you're welcome to reach out to me on radio here or through email or whatever. And, you know, I'll stand with you because it's not an easy journey. But it, you know what? It's a journey that is filled with discovery, and it's a journey that's filled with grace, and it's a journey that's filled with a new understanding of our human person. I came to learn a lot about myself in those days. I came to learn that I could buy a car and I could negotiate a mortgage. And I learned to, I learned that with St. Joseph's help, I could do some things in the house too. Although I always found it easier to hire a handyman, but that's notwithstanding. So I discovered things about myself. And so it is going to be a wonderful time for you. in its own way. I'm just sorry we couldn't get to Amy here because she has some advice and counsel. So, Sandy, tune in tomorrow on Glory to God Day. And, Amy, I want you to call back from Tuscaloosa to share with Sandy tomorrow and to share with all of us. And she's saying that she wasn't able to grieve her husband for a full 6 years. I so understand. This is why we need to give ourselves room. All right, everybody. It's just been a beautiful opportunity to be with you today, and I always so appreciate you calling in, and I appreciate your text messages, and I appreciate when you send them to me. You can always do that to womenofgrace@ewtn.com or leave them for us on our listener comment line. 205-795-5773 is that number. We come together as brothers and sisters in Christ here on Women of Grace Live. Until we're together again, God bless you. Bye-bye now.
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10: This is Father Nate Wills. Join me as I reflect upon the Our Father. In the name of the Father, the Son, and the Holy Spirit. Our Father, who art in heaven, hallowed be thy name. What an amazing gift that our Lord invites us to call him our Father. The Lord of all the universe, the creator of everything that we know, calls each one of us to his heart and allows us to call him our Father. Thy kingdom come, thy will be done, on earth as it is in heaven. If you're like me, you'll say, thy will be done, but what we mean most of the time is my will be done. This is an act of humility, of letting go of our lives, of our ambitions, of the ways that we see the world should be, and put ourselves and our trust in the hands of God. Give us this day our daily bread. This is an invitation to rely on a daily basis on our God, to give us what we need, and not to build up lives of security, but truly to depend on him for all that we have and all that we are. And forgive us our trespasses as we forgive those who trespass against us. It's an invitation for each one of us to radical forgiveness. We know that holding on to a grudge in our lives, as the old saying goes, is like drinking poison and then waiting for somebody else to die. We know that it affects our heart, our lives, and that we're called to imitate the love and forgiveness that Jesus has for each one of us, as we forgive those who trespass against us. And lead us not into temptation, but deliver us from evil. We ask that the Lord would surround each one of us with his protection, with his love, with his angels, that he would deliver us from all harm and keep us holy and living in his sight. Amen. In the name of the Father, and of the Son, and of the Holy Spirit. Amen.
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14: 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Father Tony Stevens joins to talk about the National Shrine of Our Lady of Champion and the canonization cause for Adele Bryce.
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17: Steve, as a doctor, this argument really burns me up. Abortion is simply a normal part of women's health care and a critical element of women's reproductive health. What's your answer to that?
18: Right. I simply ask, when did lethally injecting a living unborn child or tearing it limb from limb and suctioning it from his mother's womb somehow become healthcare? We all know exactly what healthcare is. It's treating the diabetic, it's setting the broken bone, performing open heart surgery. Killing a living unborn child has absolutely nothing to do with healthcare.
17: No, really, if your healthcare kills people on purpose, then you're clearly doing it wrong. And keep in mind that 95% of all abortions are performed on healthy babies of healthy moms. Abortion is not healthcare.
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21: In the Father, and the Son, and the Holy Spirit, amen. God of love and mercy, we ask you to fill us with your Holy Spirit. Help us to truly know you, to know your will, to live your will, that we may stand before you one day and be with you for all eternity in heaven. We beg you these things, Holy Father, in Jesus' name. Amen. Mary, Mother of Jesus, pray for us. Good Saint Joseph, pray for us. In the Father, Son, Holy Spirit, amen. Okay, today we're going to do a summary of the year, so what, and then we'll have questions and that. So we're going to be doing a little bit of both. But what the summary is about, of course, is about we learn all the things we've learned. We've talked about all the things we've talked about. Throughout how many classes we've had, I don't know, 20 classes or whatever it is, to do one thing is to be a disciple of Jesus Christ. You know, it's way beyond being just a member of the Catholic Church and joining an organization and standing up for what we believe and all that stuff. It's entering into this relationship and being a disciple of Jesus. Again, I was down in Ave Maria, the last 2 days, I was speaking there Friday and Saturday, and the people that are there are very, very, very, very strong Catholics at the conference I was speaking to. And so all these very strong Catholics always get a little disconcerted with me, you know, for whatever reason. But the reality is, like I started off by saying what I was taught when I was in seminary by a bishop, he says, our job as Christians is to comfort the afflicted and to afflict the comfortable. And I said, I am here to afflict the comfortable. And they were like, oh dear. And that's what I did. I afflicted them for 2 days. And to challenge them to get out of their holding on to positions that are their tradition only, instead of being a disciple of Jesus and being open to where Jesus is calling them. Too many people end up being their own disciples. They are disciples of what they believe instead of where Jesus is calling them. A disciple clings to the person of Jesus, not the past. Your past, church past, whatever past. Now, we're not talking about giving up tradition. Tradition, though, is a growing thing. It's not a static reality. Is that correct? Yes, but too many people want tradition to be unmoving. That's the way it was. Tradition, we have built on tradition. The church today, does it look like the church of Jesus' time? No. Has tradition changed? No, but it has grown. So it's changed in some way, but the truth of tradition hasn't changed. But how tradition is lived, of course, has changed, right? Again, in the beginning, the earlier followers of Christ, they held on to everyone that is a Christian must be what? Circumcised. That was a given, hard reality. This must be. Then they got together and start discussing it. And then he found out, well, I guess you don't have to be circumcised to be a follower of Jesus. You see, a disciple clings to Jesus. And where Jesus is leading us, again, and this thing, there are good people, but a couple people, like one was grabbed me and says, pray for us. I said, okay. And they said, because the person who's in charge of, he's evil. And I go, and I know this guy quite well. And I go, evil, huh? Well, yes, because he does this, this, and this. And all of it was is he didn't have the same theology and practice of the way we deal with the way he deals with sinners and the way he deals with others. So again, the man is evil. And so what we do is when someone doesn't agree with us, we make them evil. Huh? Again, on my way out, I'm sitting there signing books, doing all this stuff, and I'm literally running out to get to the, so they can take me to the airport. And as I'm running out, this woman says, I need to talk to you. Okay. I said, I'm leaving. Well, I'll walk with you. And so she sits there and she starts on me. And she doesn't pick on me because most people know better. But she says, when is the church? Why are we always behind the times on dealing with these realities? When are we going to stop gay marriage? I says, ma'am, we will never stop gay marriage. Let me give you a hint here. What? I said, who does the world belong to? The devil. When we have to try to influence, but we will lose the battle on gay marriage, will we not? We're losing it now. Now, fight about it. Jump up and down, go crazy. We lost the battle on abortion. They will kill babies no matter what we do. We will try to stop them. We will stand up for Christ. We here in Erie, we stopped it by adoration, right? But are they still killing babies? Yep. And if they don't do it here, they go to Cleveland or somewhere else. Our people are still doing it. Our job is to be light in the darkness. But we should not be so surprised when the darkness is getting an upper hand, like, oh, because people, this world isn't home. And we try to make it home again and again and again. And so when she's yelling at me about all this stuff, I've been distraught for the last 2 days because I start getting crazy back. And I said, your job is to love people. Your job. Have you told anybody about the love of God? Because we do surely know you're one. This is her issue. And we all bring our issues. And what's the problem with issue people? They're not Jesus people. None of us have, and no person here should have. This is our issue. Our job isn't to focus on any issues. We have many issues that we should all be part of. But our job is to focus on Jesus and the person of Jesus and bringing people to the relationship with Jesus. And then Jesus himself will bring them to conversion. Again, years ago, I am speaking in Dayton. I was doing theology on tap, Theology on Tap. It's a great way to do theology. You go to a bar and listen to a priest or someone else speak and you drink beer and have food. It's a great thing. We should start one. Anyway, so I'm there and it was all college kids, old enough college kids. And so a guy gets up and he says, Father. Yeah. Questions and answers. How are we going to stop people from having sex before marriage? Now, I'm never going to be able to do that, and neither are you, in case you're wondering. Even those you who are perfect Catholics, I bet you've had kids that done that. They didn't. Yeah, even though through your example and you're threatening and you tell them they're going to hell, they still done these things. Can you imagine? If you can't even control your own family, and you can't because everybody has free will, how are you going to control society?
1: How are you going to sit there and say, this is the way it's going to be and everybody's going to do that? The only way you can do that is if you can become ISIS. And you say, everyone that does not agree with us, we will kill you. Right? And they're going to lose too. But they have Sharia law. They have everybody must do this. If you sit there and if you're homosexual, we will kill you. If you have sex outside of marriage, we will kill you. If you get drunk, we will kill you. And so we sit there, and that is not how we are disciples, and that's not how we make disciples. We are not this. In fact, the Exorcist of Rome says ISIS is what? The devil. So then who makes disciples like this? The devil. And it all appears to be good. Look at, they're killing homosexuals.
2: They're breaking the law. They should be dead.
1: Huh?
2: They're killing people who have sex outside of marriage. They're breaking the law. They must be dead.
1: And see, again, we have Catholics that are like that. They just don't kill people yet. But boy, they want to. You can tell. Like, oh, I had my way. But see, that's not of God. And so when I sat there and says the way we do it to this guy who asked the question, I say we bring them to Jesus first, and then they will stop having sex outside of marriage. We don't tell them, you know, if you have sex outside of marriage, you're going to hell. Well, don't you feel good about yourself when you tell people? And what do they say? Well, I'm only trying to save them, Father. I'm telling them the consequences of their actions. Oh, that's very true. But you're not hitting him with the person of Jesus. And again, as I talked about in the beginning, before God gives the Ten Commandments, he does what? He sets them free from their slavery. So before we hit people with the rules, we've got to set them free from their slavery to sin. Isn't it amazing? Everyone here, I mean, look, everyone here is a sinner. You have all sinned. You've all went to confession, and then you sinned again. And then you repented, and then you get judgmental of other people because you hate yourself, is what happens. So you sit there and you become real strong, but then you want mercy. I was looking at the place yesterday at Ave Maria, and they have a big divine mercy thing there. And amazing. I have great devotion to mercy. But the problem is, a lot of times people have devotion to mercy, they just want mercy for who? Themselves. But they're not willing to give that mercy to others.
2: Oh, Jesus, I've been a great sinner. I need your mercy so bad.
1: Okay, someone else needs mercy. Oh, no, they're going to go to hell. Mercy cannot be received unless it's given. That if we're going to all be begging for mercy, we got to be making sure that we're given that same mercy. The exact mercy you want from God, that when you sin and then sin again and then sin again and then sin again and then sin again and then sin again and sin again, and every one of you here sin every day, I don't want to hear it. Those who look at me and say you don't, you're a liar. You just have the spiritual pride. Everybody here, including me, big time, as you all know, sin every day. Every day. And yet Jesus keeps forgiving me. I'm still his disciple. And he's calling me to be this merciful to others. Okay? So again, we just got to do that. Because coming out of the context yesterday, when I was just bombarded with all this judgment instead of all this mercy, I just thinking, what truly is a disciple? What is it? And so if we go some scriptures here, we start. And we're going to start here with Matthew chapter 16, verse 24. Jesus said to his disciples, if any man wishes to come after me, he must deny his very self, take up his cross, and begin to follow in my footsteps. Whoever will save his life will lose it. Whoever loses his life for my sake will save it. So, what we need to do is deny ourselves here to be a disciple. Pick up our cross here. And again, so we've talked about before, to be a disciple of Jesus, you got to deny yourself and pick up your cross. And like I said to the people yesterday, I said, would you be willing to lose your salvation so someone else could be saved? They go, no. And I go, Paul was. Remember, Paul says, I would even hope if it was possible that I myself would be lost if the Jews could be saved. What was Paul willing to do? Give up his eternal life so other people could have life. Now, again, that's You can't do that, of course, because to be willing to give up your eternal life or your salvation for others to be saved, what are you going to be? You're going to be saved. But to somewhere have that desire inside of us that I would rather be lost or separated from Jesus so that other people could be saved by Jesus. Now you're getting close to what a disciple is. You know, you desire Jesus so much that you want to be with him forever. But boy, you desire for others to know that salvation too. And if you'd have to give that up so other people could be saved, you'd gladly do that. That's what it is. We don't come from on high and say, well, I'm saved and all you poor sleazes down there, you're going to hell. Sorry for you. I do everything in my power to help bring others to salvation. That got to be the reality. And so I deny myself. I pick up my crosses every day, you know, and whatever that entails. And everyone has different crosses. Some of our crosses are explicit. Everybody can see them. Some of our crosses are very private, that we deal with them every moment of every day. And those crosses that we have, we got to pick them up and embrace them. Because when you embrace your cross, you're now being like Christ on the cross. Your cross and his cross become one. You embrace the cross, and when you embrace the cross, who do you embrace on the cross? Jesus. Because remember, it says you have to deny yourself, pick up your cross. But then later on, Jesus says, you have to pick up my burden, my cross, because my yoke is easy and my burden is light because it belongs to him. So whenever we fight our crosses, which I do a lot, they become heavier. Whenever we embrace our cross, they become lighter. And so we deny ourselves, and it's all through Scripture, to be a disciple. And again, this part here, I know everybody will really like this one. Again, Matthew 16:24, you have to deny your cross and pick up, pick up your cross every day and follow me. Luke 9:23, let him deny himself and take up his cross daily and follow me. Luke 14:27, whoever does not bear his cross and come after me cannot be my disciple. And then it goes down to Luke 14:33. You all love this one. So therefore, any of you who does not renounce all that he has cannot be my disciple. So when he's sitting there saying, pick up your cross, embrace the cross, and then here he says, deny all that you have. And the newer translation says, all that you have is what? You'd have to deny all your possessions. This is what Jesus said. You have to deny all your possessions. Like Father Wright likes to talk to me about, I have a house out there on Harbor Creek. And
2: far be it for someone who has any kind of money when they die to stand before God.
1: Okay. Now, that means he shouldn't be living in a rectory. Sorry.
2: Well, it's not mine. Oh, yeah, it's mine. I have to take care of it and pay for it and feed for you food every day.
1: Excuse me. Everyone here has something. The reality is this. Does it own you or do you own it? To renounce it means it belongs to God. Everything I got. So the best way to come before God as a disciple is with hands open. Hands open means what? God gives what he wants and he takes what he wants. Because it's all his. Right? Can God bless us? Of course he blesses us. God is not just a taker. He blesses us. But then he takes things from us because they belong to him. So he uses them for his glory. So we can never hold on to anything and say, it's mine. Nothing's yours. It's all his. You have to deny and renounce all that you possess, all that you have. And again, this is what everything, you know, again, in these other places, it says you must hate your father and mother and everybody else. Hate everybody else. And he doesn't mean hate them. He means that you got to love me more than you love your spouse. You got to love me more than you love anything. Anything, any person, you got to love God more. And so what we talk about in being a disciple is that I love Jesus Christ above everything else in my life, including me. This is hard when we think about it. And again, I can profess this faith and teach it quite well. Living it is something that's very hard. It's just something, like every time I speak anywhere, like yesterday, always I keep saying and I think about it, is I am the greatest of hypocrites. Because, whoa, here's what you got to do. This is it. And then I got to do it. And then when some of you love to say, you know, Father, you preached last week, don't you think you have to live that? Is it true? Yes. But that's for all of us. It's hard, hard. We can't do it ourselves. We do it by God's grace. Okay? So, first of all, when I talk about here, be one, we have to be a disciple first. And so, part of being a disciple is deny your very self, pick up the cross. Now, we got to sit there and we got to pray, because one of the beginning things here in John's gospel, you know, they come to Jesus and they say to him, Rabbi, where do you stay? And what does he say? Come and see. And they went and they stayed with him. So the disciples stayed with Jesus. The way we stay with Jesus today is pray. And that's why, again, like I do here, and as I was down there, they have perpetual, you know, they're all very holy, good people. I mean, it's all, and there's, even when I'm saying this stuff, I mean, 99% of these people were beyond good people. But they were all like, they were, the little things drove me crazy, because it was, they're very religious, if you will. And so, one of the things they have, and I was complaining about, is they have the big cross, they have a big altar there. And on the altar, they have 1, 2, 3, 4, 5, 6 candles that are 1.5 feet high. And then they have a 2 or 3 foot crucifix here. Now, I'm saying mass behind there, okay? Because some people don't really like when you face the people. So I'm sure the priest put that there. Because that way, I don't want to deal with the people. I don't want to look at them. Well, Jesus did it the Last Supper. Just stop. But my thing, problem with this, is it looks really good, right? And EWTN does this too. So I'm not saying it's bad. Of course it's okay. Now, the Holy Father, the first thing he did, Pope Francis, is Benedict had, this is the way Benedict celebrated Mass. The very first Mass Pope Francis celebrated, he put these candles on the side. Why? People want to see Jesus at Mass, not pieces of metal. So like I said, I'd have to hold Jesus way above the cross so that people could see, this is Jesus. This is a piece of metal that represents Jesus. This is good. This is better. Right? You got to focus on Christ. This is about Jesus. And again, the same thing they have there, and I made him sit down. You know, because again, and people do it throughout the Erie Diocese too. A lot of places throughout the United States, they will not kneel after communion, or they will not sit after communion until when? Here, everybody has to stand, the last person receives communion. That's not the way it is in most places in the United States. But most parishes I go to, everybody kneels there until when? The tabernacle door is closed. And like I said there, he says, are you nuts? Why do you focus on that tabernacle?
3: Well, because Jesus is there.
1: Of course he is. But you just received him. So where is Jesus? Inside of you, Jesus, you are the tabernacle. You're not God. You're nothing like God. But you're the place where God is. You see, we want to keep Jesus in the tabernacle, because then we can go and talk gossip about others and do all these bad things. Because this is the way I'm in church, and this is the way I'm in front of the tabernacle. No, no, no. You are the tabernacle. We've talked about this 1,000 times. So you need to sit there and focus on Christ inside you. And again, yesterday on Facebook, I had enough. I had a 3-hour layover in Atlanta, and I'm going through my Facebook stuff to try to pick last night's topic. And so somebody had this church militant wacky website who considers themselves to be the only true Catholics in the world. They're ISIS without killing each other. They sit there and they have a new cardinal from Milan, thanks you, the Philippine. And this liberal, bad cardinal, this is the prince of the church. He was just made head of Caritas International, or Catholic Charities. Now, of course, he has done many things that are subject. You know. And so this one of my followers had posted this, and I said, okay, I've had enough. and says how bad this is, how bad the cardinal is, these liberals, all these people. Okay, because who are the true people that belong to God? The church militant. There isn't one bishop or priest amongst them, but they're the true people of God.
4: Okay.
1: And so I sat there and I says to her, I've had enough. You will go to confession for your gossiping and your sin of detraction for a priest of Jesus Christ. How dare you? You should be ashamed of yourself. And then, whoa, she comes back at me and she says, Father, is that really a sin? And I go, oh, yes, dear. This is a priest of Jesus Christ you just gossiped about. And, or

does not make a person evil. And when you call a prince of the church of Jesus Christ, who Jesus Christ put there evil because you don't like their theology, you just proclaim to his evil by your statement yourself. And so we got to get over this. This is not about being disciples. We need to be disciples. And so we come here that, so we're staying time with Jesus. You got to pray every day. Again, I said to those people, you know, if you're an extraordinary minister of Holy Communion, you got to do a holy hour every week. And in Ave Maria, there's nothing else to do there, trust me, except perpetual adoration. They only have one store there, and it closes at 8 o'clock in the day. So there's like 700 families that live there, and I says, everybody here should be able to do a holy hour every day. Especially if you're going to be an extraordinary minister of communion. You got to do a holy hour. You got to stay with Jesus. If you're going to be a disciple, you got to pray, you got to pray, you got to pray. You can't try. You must do it. You got to stay with Jesus. And then we've said this 1,000 times, to be a disciple of Jesus Christ. John chapter 13, verse 35. What's John 13, 35? All people will know you're my disciples because you love one another. Discipleship is most perfectly expressed on people who love. Again, as I talked about a couple weeks ago, if you do not love, you are not a disciple of Jesus Christ. Simple. If you do not love, and not just love your family, because your family's like you, they're part of you. Part of loving your family's ego and pride. They came from you. You make sure you love them because you love yourself. But Jesus said one of the best ways you can know a disciple is you that you love your enemies. You love your enemies. And if you can't love the people who disagree with you, you can't love your enemies, right? Isn't that something? You know, we have to love our enemies. But I hate that cardinal who's a liberal. Oh. That's a true disciple of Jesus. And I say these things, and it's being judgmental, is it not? To even, because again, when I'm saying stuff about these people, I'm being judgmental about them. But I'm trying to explicitly, because I didn't say any person here, I can say explicitly. So I'm not calling forth the head person of this church militant guy and say, this guy is evil, right? But what they're teaching is wrong. And that's what we got to say. We got to explain teaching, behavior, those things are evil. But I am not explicitly pointing to any one person and saying this person's evil or wrong. I'm saying what's happening here, behavior is wrong. Okay? Do you see the difference? We can always judge actions. We must judge actions. But we don't know what's happening in people's hearts, right? Okay, so again, that's the reality. But when they love them, sometimes love is gentle, sometimes love is a kick in the butt, right? It just is. And so, like again, when I was with these people, I says, you know, I will be kicking you in the butt for the next 2 days to show I love you. Because these are daily mass goers and everything else. So the people that, you got to deal with people differently. If they're a bunch of sinners in high school or something, I'm very different with them. But if there are people that think they're really holy, oh, I'm very different with them. You know, if there's priests, I'm very different with them. You got to know your thing. And you do this, why do I do this? Because that's what Jesus did, is it not? Look how Jesus dealt with the Pharisees, and look how Jesus dealt with the woman caught in adultery. Same Jesus. Look how Jesus dealt with the people in the temple. Same Jesus. He made a whip and turned over tables. Same Jesus. So depending on who you're dealing with is the way you're going to show love differently. So sometimes love will be hard. Sometimes it'll be soft. But love is doing everything to get someone else to heaven and putting them first. Okay? Three other things here is what's it mean to be a disciple is you got to serve, which is part of loving. That you can't be a disciple unless you're a person who is serving others somehow. All service begins where? At your home, okay? Your service. And then a disciple, by definition, is constantly learning. You know, Mary Magdalene, or as far as we know, it was Mary, sat at the feet of Jesus, and Jesus said she chose the better part. So to sit at the feet of the Master,

0: hear and to learn. That means you always got to be growing in the faith. You know, I love that when it happens. Like right now I'm reading a book by Father Michael Gately. You know Father Michael Gately? He wrote 33 Days of Glory, Morning Glory. And he wrote, you know, he has the one with Devotion to Our Lady. And he's up at Stockbridge, Maine. And I'm reading his book now called The Least of These. And it's about the spiritual and corporal works of mercy. And I love it. It's just very practical, very good. And so here I've been doing this stuff for a long time. And I'm learning all kinds of new stuff. It's like, that's great. And he's younger than me. He's a good guy. I've known him last time I was Ave Maria. We spoke together. But this least of these are teaching, giving us other perspectives about how to put love into action. And so to take this is love and service. So you must learn. Instead of like, this is the way it's always been. And again, you got to learn today. Like I have some people that when they're learning, they're only learning the gospel. They're only learning the Council of Trent. You know what it says in the Council of Trent? I know what it says in the Council of Trent. You read a lot of the early councils, a lot of the things we do now, they would go, it's an anathema. I'm just telling you now if you ever look at it. You got to be keeping up to date. Well, where is the Holy Spirit leading us? Well, the Holy Spirit stopped speaking to the church, the Council of Trent. That was the last time he spoke. Everybody else has been wrong. Vatican II, evil, shut up. You continue to grow with the Church of Christ because the Church of Christ grows. So must you, okay? So you're constantly learning because you're following Jesus. Jesus is alive. He's not dead. Jesus will teach you different things. He will always take you to the next level. So learning and following go together. I'm going to stay focused on truth. And truth isn't a thing. It's a person. I am the way, the truth, and the life. So as long as we stay focused on Jesus, we're always growing, we're always learning, and we're staying focused on him, and we're following in his footsteps. And again, he's going to take us places we don't want to go. Remember Quo Vadis? Or not Quo Vadis, what is it? When Peter, the persecution stopped. And Peter's persecution starts, and Peter starts leaving Rome. And he runs into Jesus, and Jesus is coming towards Rome. And Peter says, what are you doing? Where are you going? He says, I am going to Rome to die. Quo Vadis, where are you going? Peter turned and followed Jesus and died. So Jesus will take you places you don't want to go, but you got to stay focused on Jesus. You got to be learning. You can't say, well, this is what I learned when I was a kid. Go beyond that. Keep learning, okay? Again, so this is all these things it is to be a disciple of Jesus. But part of being a disciple of Jesus also is making disciples of others, right? So it says, and you know, at the end of Matthew's Gospel, back chapter 28, it says, go therefore, all authority in heaven and earth has been given to me. Go therefore and make disciples. So we got to make disciples. Now you see, when we're a disciple, the power comes from Jesus. There's authority and power. And so you don't have to worry about, I can't do it. Of course you can't. God can. Like again, no one's going to bring people to Jesus except the Spirit of God. I'm not going to bring people to Jesus. You're not going to bring people to Jesus. I promise you. And if you do, they'll be only to Jesus and they go to church. Okay, they're here. Isn't that exciting? It's the Spirit, God's Spirit, who makes disciples. We got to be instruments of God's Spirit because I'm a disciple. So we don't go and start thinking, look at all the people I've brought to Jesus. But look at all the people he uses me to bring to him. Again, you and I got to empty ourselves and make disciples. And the way we do that is we're bearing fruit, as we heard in the gospel last week. You know, you must bear fruit and be my disciple. Bear fruit is the fruit of love. You love people and you teach people. The way I've taught before and I've taught you before is how do you make disciples? You first pray for people. Because that way God's already starting working in them. You love people, and then you tell people. That's how you make disciples. You start a list of people you know that don't know Jesus Christ, and you start praying for them. And when you're praying for them, you're becoming a magnifying glass, and you're setting yourself over them. And the grace of God, which is everywhere, it, like the sun rays, they're everywhere. But when you take a magnifying glass, they get focused through and set something on fire. When you pray for people and you fast, as I said to someone, like, how am I going to, on my talk show this past week, someone calls and says, Father, how am I going to bring my brother? I've been praying for him a long time. And I said, well, start fasting for him. I was afraid you were going to say that, she says. I said, you don't have to fast a lot. Give up a meal for them, you know, or do something. Because that can really take your prayer into high gear. It can take it to the next level. Because you're cleaning off the magnifying glass. So you sit there and you fast for them. Pray and you fast for them. Then you love them. And they got to know that you love them. And again, it's a different one-on-one with people than it is if you're going to preach with people the way I do. I don't have the time. I pray for them and I pray the Holy Spirit every time I do anything. But then when I go to love them, I sit there and I say, like, okay, I'm just here. I'm here because I love you. But that's easy to say because I don't know anybody, right? You know, and so we got to do that. But for in your day in, day out life, you got to love people before you tell them anything. So then you love them, you love them, you love them, you love them. And then, keep this in order, then you tell them. And what I mean by tell is you witness. And what does witness mean? Witness means this is what Jesus has done for me, and this is what Jesus can do for you. This is what Jesus has done for me. And you talk about Jesus' power, his love, his forgiveness, his mercy. And then you invite people into that relationship. You know, like this woman who started fighting with me at the end, she says, I'm here to push the rules. And I start screaming, I don't give a damn about the rules. Well, that really made her excited. I says, I care about people coming to Jesus. The rules change constantly. Remember, those of us who are older, if you ate meat on Friday, any Friday, you were going to hell. Correct? That's what you were taught. That's what I was taught. That's no longer true. Rules have changed. Jesus never changes. Relationship with him never changes. How we love him. And again, this is like any relationship. When you got married, those of you who are married, you got married, I bet you both treated differently then. You treated each other differently. Love hasn't changed, I hope. But the way you treat each other, talk to each other. You know, it used to be you talked a lot. Now you don't say much to each other because you're already in love, right? You don't have to constantly be talking about, so what you do today? Oh, yeah, I was like that. You were talking on the phone? No. And it doesn't mean love is less. It means it's changed. So what we invite people in is we invite them to intimacy with Jesus Christ, which means you need to have intimacy with Jesus Christ. See, because if you don't have intimacy, you won't invite them in to know Jesus. You'll invite them to be a follower of the rules like you are. You got to do this, you got to help. Really? Great. But if you come to teach them to Jesus, whoa, he'll deal with them about their sin. Trust me. He will deal with them about their sin. You don't have to be the one who plays God with them. You invite them to Jesus. Jesus will take care of them. So, first you have to be a disciple. You're a person that prays. You're a person that loves. You spend time with Jesus. You sit there and you keep learning of Jesus. And then you go and make disciples of others. That's truly when finally it got happened. Again, like I've always told the story of Justin Fatica. Justin Fatica was a little pagan. I brought him to Jesus. The Holy Spirit used me to bring him to Jesus when he was a junior in high school. By the time he was a senior in high school, he had already brought 5 other people to Jesus. And now he goes around the world bringing people to Jesus. That shows you finally now are living discipleship. You follow Jesus every day, and you invite others to follow Jesus too. So the question I have for you after all these classes, are you a disciple of Jesus Christ? Do you know him intimately? And if the answer is no, then what are you going to do to start? And if you're truly a disciple, what are you doing then to bring others to be disciples too? Because that's when you start bearing fruit and become his disciples. Fruit is always about others. So the question you have to ask yourself, am I a true disciple? Not a perfect disciple, but a disciple. None of the apostles who lived with Jesus were perfect. They messed up a lot, but they were still with Jesus. And do I prove that I'm a disciple by making disciples of others? Got it? Get it? Gonna live it? Made you know his love today and forever. Amen.
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2: Now, Catechism Wisdom with me, Dr. Ray Guarendi, and Father Larry Richards.
3: It's hard enough to persevere in a difficult marriage, maybe even a nasty, ugly marriage. But it's even harder when you feel like you're all alone in doing it. Father Larry, I'm going to ask you some things after I read what the Catechism says about this.
0: Okay, this will be interesting.
3: Yes. This is section 1640. It can seem difficult, even impossible, to bind oneself to life to another human being. This makes it all the more important to proclaim the good news that God loves us with a definitive and irrevocable love, that married couples share in this love, that it supports and sustains them. Spouses who, with God's grace, give this witness, often in a very difficult conditions, deserve the gratitude and support of the ecclesial community. One of the most common things I hear from a spouse saying, I'm trying to persevere. My sister says, get out. You're a jerk for staying in there. Get out. You need to be happy. God wouldn't expect you to live this way. The overwhelming message of not only are you not being holy in doing this, but you're dumb. You're just foolish.
0: You're being like God. And that's exactly what it is. When we love people, no matter how they treat us, no matter how, that's the way we are with God, or God is with us, Think about it.
3: Boy, we mistreat him a lot.
0: Absolutely,
3: worse than
0: I do it. It says a good man falls seven times a day. I'm not a good man, I fall more. And yet every night, God still loves me. When I come into his presence, he still loves me. He doesn't say, Richard, that's it, I'm done with you, goodbye, and get rid of me. He still does everything in his power to love me, to reach out to me, to bring me home. And when we're in situations where the people we're loving are not responding the way we want and it's hurting us, then we're like God. Think about Mother Teresa. She went, and every time she went, for 50 years, she felt nothing when she went to be with God. And yet she stayed with God. She only had 5 weeks of consolation in 50 years. And yet her love, that's where she learned to be like God. That I'm going to love you no matter how I feel. That's love. And when you go, that's why you have to watch who you marry. Some people just run in and I want to marry this person, that person. I said, don't you ever marry anyone until that you know they love Jesus more than they love you. And it's like, oh, Father, there's no people like that. Well, there should be, and there are people that we have to really think about. If I'm giving this to somebody, before I do this, I am saying, until death do us part. I am making a vow before Almighty God. Now, again, often we even sit there and say, well, what's, you know, okay, so I was stupid when I made that vow. You still made a vow before Almighty God. Like, I made a vow to be a priest all the days of my life. There are days it's very hard. There's days it's very wonderful. But no matter what, the thing that keeps me focused is I made a vow to God that I would always do his will. Whether I feel good about it, whether I don't, sometimes it might kill me.
3: Would you advise, as an act of charity and mercy and kindness, for folks like us who are in decent marriages, when we see someone heroically struggling to hold a family together, you know, you got the mom who's got three kids and the husband has just had his third affair.
0: Sure.
3: And everybody in the world is telling her, You're not bound. Yes, move on. And she's all alone there. Wouldn't even just one voice give her some strength?
0: Absolutely. And we need to be the ones that give her strength. And wouldn't it be a great thing if something like that started, if an organization started to give strength to people who stay in marriages because that's the will of God for them? You know, that people out there should, like, we have groups for divorce and separated and all these other things. Why not have groups for people who really want to stay in marriage even when it's hard? You know, that'd be a great thing. So anybody out there, start it. That'd be a great thing.
4: Take it a step further. You're probably aware of spouses whose spouse has left them.
0: Oh, yeah.
4: And they simply are living as though they're still married, as the church would teach. They really are targets of abuse.
0: Absolutely. And again, though, some people in our church today sit there and say, well, it's God's will for me to get divorced. And it says in the Word of God, God hates divorce. It's what it says, you know. Now, it doesn't mean that someone who gets divorced is out of the church or excommunicated. In no way does that mean that. Often people say, Father, I was excommunicated. Why were you excommunicated? I was divorced. No, it doesn't. You can still go to communion daily and different things. You can't be divorced and remarried unless it's okay of the church or different things. But again, though, we need to stay focused and do what God wants, not what we want. Not easy.
4: It seems as though living that kind of heroic marital virtue
0: will make you a saint.
4: That's why you're the priest. You know these things. I can tell you had 72 years of seminary education.
0: Yeah.
4: Maybe our part in helping those folks who are heroically persevering in some of the ugliest of marital conditions for the sake of the kids, for the sake of their faith, maybe our part, pull up alongside of them and tell them, we admire them for what they're doing. We support them for what they're doing. The culture says they're foolish. We say they're saints.
5: Mother Angelica, answering the call.
6: Well, we have a call. Hello?
7: Hi.
6: Hi.
7: My name is Cindy Martinez, and I'm from Albuquerque, New Mexico.
6: Oh, good. Now, what is your question?
7: Well, right now, my grandpa's really sick, and my grandma just died about 6 months ago from cancer. And I just feel so bad because he's suffering so much, and I saw my grandma suffer too. And why do we have to suffer so much?
6: That's a question that people have asked since Adam and Eve. Why? Well, it's very simple. If I put some acids on this hand, it may not even hurt in the beginning. But if every day I put a couple drops in the same spot, it's going to get red. And then I put every day, maybe two or three times a day, I put it, and all of a sudden, it begins to get open and fester and miserable looking. And it hurts a lot. And if I keep doing that, it will eat through my hand. It will. And the pain will be unbearable. Well, that acid that I'm talking about is sin. Sin. And we say, well, my grandmother, my mother, my father were good people. We never deny that. But because we cannot fathom what it means to see God face to face and to be able to live as God lives, to have that total holiness in order to live with him forever, I got to be totally, absolutely holy. I have to think as he thinks and do as he does. I have to be everything that he is in a finite way. I cannot do that. I have all of these weaknesses. We used to call them concupiscence of original sin. that remnants of imperfection, anger, jealousy, lust, all these sins stick to us like glue. You know, every time I go home, my habit smells like tobacco. And if my sister didn't know better, they would think I was out smoking. I never smoked in my life. Not only does the smell of tobacco stink, but your clothes stink. But I don't smoke. But when I go home, they look at me and say, that's the world. That is the world. You can't go down the road and not see a pornographic billboard. Billboard on a nice farm. Beautiful grass, nice plants coming out. It's such a contrast. You can't open up a magazine without something lustful or just plain rotten. We're so used to it, we don't smell it anymore. We don't smell it anymore. You know, we have some cat lovers in our house, also dog lovers. I'm not against dog or cat lovers. I was the only one, though, that smelled the cat. All the cat lovers never smelled a thing. I was amazed. They had to keep them for about a week. And it was, to me, it was terrible. And I walked in one room and I said, how you standing in here? She said, what's wrong? I said, did you lose your sense of smell? What's wrong? I said, these cats stink. I don't smell anything. Okay. I closed my door. I don't want to smell it. That's the way sin is. That's the way habitual sin is, and serious sin. We cannot get in the presence of God forever smelling like that, looking like that, feeling like that, and being like that. And that's the purpose of suffering. If we could understand God for just a minute, if we could see His immensity and His holiness, if we could fathom what it means to look at God face to face, we would understand why it's absolutely necessary to suffer. You know, we look at the saints and we read their lives, and they all said the same thing. Padre Pio, the last one, said very, very clearly, I would be willing to suffer to the end of time, he said, just for one soul. Why would he say that? Because he understood in a small way God. And one time Thomas Aquinas wrote all he wrote. He said it was straw. Because see, he saw God in a new way. That his tremendous giant mind couldn't comprehend. So you look at what he wrote, and then you look at what he saw. He said what he wrote was straw. And that's why there needs to be and is pain and suffering. But just don't bear it. Offer it up. I know you haven't heard that for a long time, have you? Offer it up. Put a real good reason for it. For poor sinners who've lost their way.
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2: 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Amen.
3: You expired, Jesus, but the source of life gushed forth for souls, and the ocean of mercy opened up for the whole world. O fount of life, unfathomable divine mercy, envelop the whole world and empty yourself out upon us.
1: O blood and water, which gush forth from the heart of Jesus as a fountain of mercy for us, I trust in you. O blood and water, which gush forth from the heart of Jesus as a fountain of mercy for us, I trust in you. O blood and water, which gush forth from the heart of Jesus as a fountain of mercy for us, I trust in you.
3: Our Father, who art in heaven, hallowed be thy name. Thy kingdom come, thy will be done on earth as it is in heaven.
1: Give us this day our daily bread, and forgive us our trespasses, as we forgive those who trespass against us. And lead us not into temptation, but deliver us from evil. Amen.
3: Hail Mary, full of grace, the Lord is with you. Blessed are you among women, and blessed is the fruit of your womb, Jesus.
1: Holy Mary, Mother of God, pray for us sinners now and at the hour of our death. Amen.
3: I believe in God, the Father Almighty, creator of heaven and earth, and in Jesus Christ, his only Son, our Lord, who was conceived by the Holy Spirit, born of the Virgin Mary, suffered under Pontius Pilate, was crucified, died, and was buried. He descended into hell. On the third day, he rose again from the dead. He ascended into heaven and is seated at the right hand of God, the Father Almighty. From there, he will come to judge the living and the dead.
1: I believe in the Holy Spirit, the Holy Catholic Church, the communion of saints, the forgiveness of sins, the resurrection of the body, and life everlasting. Amen.
3: Eternal Father, I offer you the body and blood, soul and divinity of your dearly beloved Son, our Lord Jesus Christ, in atonement for our sins and those of the whole world. For the sake of his sorrowful passion,
1: have mercy on us and on the whole world.
3: For the sake of his sorrowful passion,
1: have mercy on us and on the whole world.
3: For the sake of his sorrowful passion,
1: have mercy on us and on the whole world.
3: For the sake of his sorrowful passion,
1: have mercy on us and on the whole world.
3: For the sake of his sorrowful passion,
1: have mercy on us and on the whole world.
3: For the sake of his sorrowful passion,
1: have mercy on us and on the whole world.
3: For the sake of his sorrowful passion,
1: have mercy on us and on the whole world.
3: For the sake of his sorrowful passion,
1: have mercy on us and on the whole world.
3: For the sake of his sorrowful passion,
1: have mercy on us and on the whole world.
3: For the sake of his sorrowful passion,
1: have mercy on us and on the whole world.
3: Eternal Father, I offer you the body and blood, soul and divinity of your dearly beloved Son, our Lord Jesus Christ, in atonement for our sins and those of the whole world. For the sake of his sorrowful passion,
1: have mercy on us and on the whole world.
3: For the sake of his sorrowful passion,
1: have mercy on us and on the whole world.
3: For the sake of his sorrowful passion,
1: have mercy on us and on the whole world.
3: For the sake of his sorrowful passion,
1: have mercy on us and on the whole world.
3: For the sake of his sorrowful passion,
1: have mercy on us and on the whole world.
3: For the sake of his sorrowful passion,
1: have mercy on us and on the whole world.
3: For the sake of his sorrowful passion,
1: have mercy on us and on the whole world.
3: For the sake of his sorrowful passion,
1: have mercy on us and on the whole world.
3: For the sake of his sorrowful passion,
1: have mercy on us and on the whole world.
3: For the sake of his sorrowful passion,
1: have mercy on us and on the whole world.
3: Eternal Father, I offer you the body and blood, soul and divinity of your dearly beloved Son, our Lord Jesus Christ, in atonement for our sins and those of the whole world. For the sake of his sorrowful passion,
1: have mercy on us and on the whole world.
3: For the sake of his sorrowful passion,
1: have mercy on us and on the whole world.
3: For the sake of his sorrowful passion,
1: have mercy on us and on the whole world.
3: For the sake of his sorrowful passion,
1: have mercy on us and on the whole world.
3: For the sake of his sorrowful passion,
1: have mercy on us and on the whole world.
3: For the sake of his sorrowful passion,
1: have mercy on us and on the whole world.
3: For the sake of his sorrowful passion,
1: have mercy on us and on the whole world.
3: For the sake of his sorrowful passion,
1: have mercy on us and on the whole world.
3: For the sake of his sorrowful passion,
1: have mercy on us and on the whole world.
3: For the sake of his sorrowful passion,
1: have mercy on us and on the whole world.
3: Eternal Father, I offer you the body and blood, soul and divinity of your dearly beloved Son, our Lord Jesus Christ, in atonement for our sins and those of the whole world. For the sake of his sorrowful passion,
1: have mercy on us and on the whole world.
3: For the sake of his sorrowful passion,
1: have mercy on us and on the whole world.
3: For the sake of his sorrowful passion,
1: have mercy on us and on the whole world.
3: For the sake of his sorrowful passion,
1: have mercy on us and on the whole world.
3: For the sake of his sorrowful passion,
1: have mercy on us and on the whole world.
3: For the sake of his sorrowful passion,
1: have mercy on us and on the whole world.
3: For the sake of his sorrowful passion,
1: have mercy on us and on the whole world.
3: For the sake of his sorrowful passion,
1: have mercy on us and on the whole world.
3: For the sake of his sorrowful passion,
1: have mercy on us and on the whole world.
3: For the sake of his sorrowful passion,
1: have mercy on us and on the whole world.
3: Eternal Father, I offer you the body and blood, soul and divinity of your dearly beloved Son, our Lord Jesus Christ, in atonement for our sins and those of the whole world. For the sake of his sorrowful passion,
1: have mercy on us and on the whole world.
3: For the sake of his sorrowful passion,
1: have mercy on us and on the whole world.
3: For the sake of his sorrowful passion,
1: have mercy on us and on the whole world.
3: For the sake of his sorrowful passion,
1: have mercy on us and on the whole world.
3: For the sake of his sorrowful passion,
1: have mercy on us and on the whole world.
3: For the sake of his sorrowful passion,
1: have mercy on us and on the whole world.
3: For the sake of his sorrowful passion,
1: have mercy on us and on the whole world.
3: For the sake of his sorrowful passion,
1: have mercy on us and on the whole world.
3: For the sake of his sorrowful passion,
1: have mercy on us and on the whole world.
3: For the sake of his sorrowful passion,
1: have mercy on us and on the whole world. Holy God, Holy Mighty One, Holy Immortal One, have mercy on us and on the whole world. Holy God, Holy Mighty One, Holy Immortal One, have mercy on us and on the whole world. Holy God, Holy Mighty One, Holy Immortal One, have mercy on us and on the whole world.
3: Eternal God, in whom mercy is endless and the treasury of compassion inexhaustible, look kindly upon us and increase your mercy in us, that in difficult moments we might not despair nor become despondent, but with great confidence submit ourselves to your holy will, which is love and mercy itself.
1: In the name of the Father, and of the Son, and of the Holy Spirit. Amen.
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1: Welcome, friends. This is Peter Herbeck, your host. We're going to wrap up today. Reflection we've been looking at all week long here on the church's understanding of God's end time plan. We've been walking through these beautiful paragraphs from the Catechism, beginning with paragraph 668, and we'll end today probably 677 or 678. And if you want to know and get a basic handle on, you know, what is God's end time plan? What are the end times? And what does Jesus, what does the Lord say? What do the apostles teach us? And you'll find here the essence of it in the Catechism. And then the Catechism has lots of footnotes and other things that you can read, references, Bible passages, teaching from the saints and others that'll help you grasp what's being taught here. Jesus gave us this information in the Gospels, you know, Mark 13, Luke 21, Matthew 24. Those are really important to read. And the Lord gave us that because he wants us to understand what's coming and to be a people who are alert, awake, ready for whatever comes. We know there's lots of false messiahs that arise and promise this, that, and the other thing in history, and they've come and gone. We know that there are times of great tribulation and suffering and difficulty. There's times of great persecution that's come in the church. And then there's also times of apostasy. I personally think when you look at the collapse of Christendom, we are literally in a post-Christian world right now, although the gospel's still going forth, and in some places, Africa, Asia, others, and even little bits of renewal that and new things are budding forth here in the United States even, that there's been a tremendous collapse of the faith in the formerly Catholic countries and Christian countries of the world. So there's a way in which the story has types in history and it kind of plays out. But there are very important things to keep our eye on. One of the things Jesus said, the gospel is going to go to the nations, that is to the whole Gentile world. After it had initially gone to the preaching to the Jewish people, some received it and the majority rejected it. And then we heard from the Catechism, quoting the scripture itself, Paul and Peter and others, that before Jesus returns, all Israel will cry out for the coming of the Messiah. And remember, what we're talking about is the fulfillment of God's ultimate plan of uniting Jew and Gentile. The Jews don't have a separate saving path. They don't have a separate covenant. They don't have a separate way. Ultimately, by God's grace, whatever all Israel means in Paul's teaching, the number of Jews that are on the earth at that time, some scholars say maybe everybody, every Jewish person. Others would say maybe the Jews in Israel. No one knows for sure, but the Lord. And so everything he teaches us, everything that's in the Catechism, rooted in the scripture, is going to happen. It's going to be fulfilled. And there's one of the things Ezekiel and some of the prophets of the Old Testament said, there will be an ingathering of Israel from the nations, will be brought back to the land. That's very interesting, because 2,000 years ago, they were scattered from the land, and they weren't able to return until the 20th century. The numbers initially were pretty small, but it keeps growing. And for the first time in 2,000 years, a majority of the Jews that are on the planet, how many are there? Roughly like 16.5 million or something. A majority of that number now live in Israel. They have been ingathered. They've returned. These are not all believing. Many Jews are secular, but they come with the Jewish identity and they come to a place of safety on the land. And they may not believe any of what we're talking about here, but God knows what he's doing. So the gospel is going to the nations, and every nation, as far as we know, and language group, not every language group, but it's getting closer and closer, will have had an opportunity to hear the gospel. That's another very important element and piece that's going on. And as is the great apostasy. We have seen a great apostasy. We don't know if it's the ultimate great apostasy, but it's actually happening in the formerly Catholic world of the West, Western Europe and other places, Canada here, there's been an enormous collapse and walking away from the faith. So we could be in this scenario. Elements of it are being imaged, and it does at different times in history, as does martyrdom, which is going to be a big part of the tribulation that comes before the Lord returns. Paragraph 677, we left off at 676 yesterday. The church will enter the glory of the kingdom only through this final Passover, that is the tribulation, the warring of the Antichrist against God's people. And when she will follow her Lord in his death and resurrection. Let me read that again. The church will enter the glory of the kingdom only through this final Passover, when she will follow her Lord in his death and resurrection. We will walk the footsteps of Jesus. And this one sentence, friends, is the Catholic Church's answer to the rapture, that believers get raptured out, they get taken out of the story, off the earth, before the tribulation happens, and then they come back after the victory at some time. It's not a Catholic position. It's not a biblical position. 677 goes on. The kingdom will be fulfilled then, not by a historic triumph of the church through a progressive ascendancy, but only by God's victory over the final unleashing of evil, which will cause his bride to come down from heaven. Wow. Wow. Again, let me repeat that. The kingdom will be fulfilled then, not by an historic triumph of the church through a progressive ascendancy. That is, this isn't all going to happen because the church just gets bigger and better and bigger and bigger and stronger and stronger and then wipes out the enemy and every enemy of the Lord. It's not going to happen. What's going to happen is what we talked about yesterday and what's being talked about here. We talked about a great tribulation, the rise of the Antichrist, and an intense testing of the people of God. Remember, Jesus told the apostles, told others, the world's going to hate you, it's going to reject you, and it's going to kill you because it hated me first. Jesus said, what they did to him, they will do to the apostles. And that's what's happened in history with the many martyrs who are living witnesses to us. And as the book of Revelation said, they love not their lives even unto death. What they loved is Christ and the truth of Christ. And what's very interesting is in 2 Thessalonians, when Paul talks about the rise of the Antichrist and the great apostasy, why did so many people fall prey? Why did so many people leave their loyalty to Jesus and leave the church? Paul says very simply, because they refuse to love the truth and to be saved. They refused to love the truth. God is the truth. Jesus Christ is the way, the truth, and the life. He is the truth about the meaning of human life. He is the truth about what is a human being. He is the truth about understanding the spiritual dynamic, the fall, the reality of sin, the need for salvation, the coming of the church, all of it. He's the truth. And friends, this is where we get seduced very easily. How many people are falling to the deceptions and lies of the devil and claiming something as their truth? There's nothing more stupid than that, more foolish than that. My truth. Truth is grounded in reality, in being, in the being of God. We don't make up truth. We have a mind given to us by God to be able to grasp it, to understand it, but we can't get the truth of faith deep in our souls without the help of the Lord, without the help of the Holy Spirit. Man, we could talk, maybe next week we could do shows on these deceptive lies, what the claim of my truth, where it's leading the human race. Here's one example. The rise of euthanasia. Now they call it medical assistance in dying. People believe their truth is, I am the master of my own life. Well, no, you're not. You didn't make yourself. You're not holding yourself in being. And so because I'm the master of my life, I will determine how and when I'm going to die. And more governments, because they're loving the lie, because of our idolatry and our lack of fear of God and love of God, we step into darkness, because the light dwells in the truth. That's where the light is. It's in the truth that God reveals. Jesus is the light of the world. And so people pound their chest and say, yes, I'm not going to suffer. I'm going to determine how and when I'm going to die. And man, is that a deep deception. Why? Because human beings claim power and authority over something that belongs to God. God gives life. God takes it away. So the last act of the will of a human being, a decision to say, I am the master of my own life, takes away the prerogative of God, and we become little gods. We're the master now. We're the little God. Now, only God knows the ultimate culpability of someone who's in a very difficult situation and how much conscious responsibility they have for that decision. But that is rolling the dice. That's absolutely crazy. But that's what happens when people live in a world that begins to reject God and to fail to believe in a final day of judgment, a personal one that's coming for every human being the moment you die, but also the love of God and eternal life. Don't believe it anymore. So then they walk in darkness, and as Jesus said, when darkness becomes your light, you're in a bad, bad way.

0: better word. The kingdom will be fulfilled then not by a historic triumph of the church through the progressive ascendancy, but only by God's victory over the final unleashing of evil, which will cause his bride to come down from heaven. God's triumph over the revolt of evil will take the form of the last judgment after the final cosmic upheaval of this passing world. It's passing away. This world is passing away. Make your contribution. Be a good neighbor. Do what God wants you to do, but don't pretend that this is going to last forever, because it's not. And neither is our life on it, your life and mine. But it's all going to end. The last judgment is going to bring it all to the end. And I'm going to talk about this next week, the judge of the living and the dead, because it's so glorious. He's coming. It all belongs to him. Friends, let's embrace the church's teaching here and be alert and awake. God bless you.
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9: Hello, friends. 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Confession is cathartic. It cleanses, it renews, and it strengthens all at the same time. If you haven't been to confession in a while, that's okay, but now might be that moment that God is calling you to come to Him and receive the grace of His mercy in the sacrament of reconciliation.
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0: The Sorrowful Mysteries of the Holy Rosary with Mother Angelica and the nuns of Our Lady of the Angels Monastery.
1: In the name of the Father, and of the Son, and of the Holy Spirit.
2: Amen.
1: I believe in God, the Father Almighty,

0: Creator of heaven and earth, and in Jesus Christ, his only Son, our Lord, who was conceived by the Holy Spirit, born of the Virgin Mary, suffered under Pontius Pilate, was crucified, died, and was buried. He descended into hell. The third day he rose again from the dead. He ascended into heaven and sits at the right hand of God, the Father Almighty, from whence he shall come to judge the living and the dead. Our Father, who art in heaven, hallowed be thy name. Thy kingdom come, thy will be done on earth as it is in heaven.
1: Give us this day our daily bread, and forgive us our trespasses, as we forgive those who trespass against us. And lead us not into temptation, but deliver us from evil. Amen.
0: Hail Mary, full of grace, the Lord is with thee. Blessed art thou among women, and blessed is the fruit of thy womb, Jesus.
1: Holy Mary, Mother of God, pray for us sinners now and at the hour of our death. Amen.
0: Hail Mary, full of grace, the Lord is with thee. Blessed art thou among women, and blessed is the fruit of thy womb, Jesus.
1: Holy
0: Mary, full of grace, the Lord is with thee. Blessed art thou amongst women, and blessed is the fruit of thy womb, Jesus.
1: Holy Mary, Mother of God, pray for us sinners now and at the hour of our death. Amen.
0: Glory be to the Father, and to the Son, and to the Holy Spirit.
1: As it was in the beginning, is now, and ever shall be, world without end.
0: The first sorrowful mystery, the agony in the garden.
2: Dear Jesus, your example of resignation, acceptance, and love makes us realize that the Father has our lives in his hands, and nothing happens to us that is not for our good.
0: Our Father, who art in heaven, hallowed be thy name. Thy kingdom come, thy will be done on earth as it is in heaven.
1: Give us this day our daily bread, and forgive us our trespasses, as we forgive those who trespass against us. And lead us not into temptation, but deliver us from evil. Amen.
0: Hail Mary, full of grace, the Lord is with thee. Blessed art thou among women, and blessed is the fruit of thy womb, Jesus.
1: Holy Mary, Mother of God, pray for us sinners now and at the hour of our death. Amen.
0: Hail Mary, full of grace, the Lord is with thee. Blessed art thou amongst women, and blessed is the fruit of thy womb, Jesus.
1: Holy Mary,
0: full of grace, the Lord is with thee. Blessed art thou among women, and blessed is the fruit of thy womb, Jesus.
1: Holy Mary, Mother of God, pray for us sinners now and at the hour of our death. Amen.
0: Hail Mary, full of grace, the Lord is with thee. Blessed art thou amongst women, and blessed is the fruit of thy womb, Jesus.
1: Holy Mary, Mother of God, pray for us sinners, now and at the hour of our death. Amen.
0: Hail Mary, full of grace, the Lord is with thee. Blessed art thou among women, and blessed is the fruit of thy womb, Jesus.
1: Holy Mary, Mother of God, pray for us sinners, now and at the hour of our death. Amen.
0: Hail Mary, full of grace, the Lord is with thee. Blessed art thou amongst women, and blessed is the fruit of thy womb, Jesus.
1: Holy Mary, Mother of God, pray for us sinners now and at the hour of our death. Amen.
0: Hail Mary, full of grace, the Lord is with thee. Blessed art thou amongst women, and blessed is the fruit of thy womb, Jesus.
1: Holy Mary, Mother of God, pray for us sinners now and at the hour of our death. Amen.
0: Hail Mary, full of grace, the Lord is with thee. Blessed art thou amongst women, and blessed is the fruit of thy womb, Jesus.
1: Holy Mary,
0: Hail Mary, full of grace, the Lord is with thee. Blessed art thou among women, and blessed is the fruit of thy womb, Jesus.
1: Holy Mary, Mother of God, pray for us sinners now and at the hour of our death. Amen.
0: Hail Mary, full of grace, the Lord is with thee. Blessed art thou among women, and blessed is the fruit of thy womb, Jesus.
1: Holy Mary, Mother of God, pray for us sinners, now and at the hour of our death. Amen.
0: Glory be to the Father, and to the Son, and to the Holy Spirit.
1: As it was in the beginning, is now, and ever shall be, world without end. Amen.
0: O my Jesus,
1: forgive us our sins, save us from the fires of hell, and lead all souls to heaven, especially those in most need of your mercy.
0: The second sorrowful mystery, the scourging at the pillar.
2: Dear Jesus, this incident was not only painful, but humiliating. Each stroke of the whip made you wince with pain, and the gaze of the onlookers made you feel like a worm and no man.
0: Our Father, who art in heaven, hallowed be thy name, thy kingdom come, thy will be done on earth as it is in heaven.
1: Give us this day our daily bread, and forgive us our trespasses, as we forgive those who trespass against us. And lead us not into temptation, but deliver us from evil. Amen.
0: Hail Mary, full of grace, the Lord is with thee. Blessed art thou among women, and blessed is the fruit of thy womb, Jesus.
1: Holy Mary, Mother of God, pray for us sinners now and at the hour of our death. Amen.
0: Hail Mary, full of grace, the Lord is with thee. Blessed art thou among women, and blessed is the fruit of thy womb, Jesus.
1: Holy Mary, Mother of God, pray for us sinners now and at the hour of our death. Amen.
0: Hail Mary, full of grace, the Lord is with thee. Blessed art thou among women, and blessed is the fruit of thy womb, Jesus.
1: Holy Mary,
0: Hail Mary, full of grace, the Lord is with thee. Blessed art thou among women, and blessed is the fruit of thy womb, Jesus.
1: Holy Mary, Mother of God, pray for us sinners, now and at the hour of our death. Amen.
0: Hail Mary, full of grace, the Lord is with thee. Blessed art thou amongst women, and blessed is the fruit of thy womb, Jesus.
1: Holy Mary, Mother of God, pray for us sinners now and at the hour of our death. Amen.
0: Hail Mary, full of grace, the Lord is with thee. Blessed art thou amongst women, and blessed is the fruit of thy womb, Jesus.
1: Holy Mary, Mother of God, pray for us sinners now and at the hour of our death. Amen.
0: Hail Mary, full of grace, the Lord is with thee. Blessed art thou amongst women, and blessed is the fruit of thy womb, Jesus.
1: Holy Mary, Mother of God, pray for us sinners now and at the hour of our death. Amen.
0: Hail Mary, full of grace, the Lord is with thee. Blessed art thou among women, and blessed is the fruit of thy womb, Jesus.
1: Holy Mary, Mother of God, pray for us sinners now and at the hour of our death. Amen.
0: Hail Mary, full of grace, the Lord is with thee. Blessed art thou amongst women, and blessed is the fruit of thy womb, Jesus.
1: Holy Mary, Mother of God, pray for us sinners now and at the hour of our death. Amen.
0: Hail Mary, full of grace, the Lord is with thee. Blessed art thou amongst women, and blessed is the fruit of thy womb, Jesus.
1: Holy Mary, Mother of God, pray for us sinners now and at the hour of our death. Amen.
0: Glory be to the Father, and to the Son, and to the Holy Spirit.
1: As it was in the beginning, is now, and ever shall be, world without end. Amen.
0: O my Jesus,
1: forgive us our sins, save us from the fires of hell, and lead all souls to heaven, especially those who most need thy mercy.
0: The third sorrowful mystery, the crowning with thorns.
2: Dear Jesus, our lack of confidence in your mercy and the lukewarmness of our love braided the crown of thorns, this instrument of torture, into a wreath of unspeakable pain.
0: Our Father, who art in heaven, hallowed be thy name. Thy kingdom come, thy will be done on earth as it is in heaven.
1: Give us today our daily bread.
0: Hail Mary, full of grace, the Lord is with thee. Blessed art thou among women, and blessed is the fruit of thy womb, Jesus.
1: Holy Mary, Mother of God, pray for us sinners now and at the hour of our death. Amen.
0: Hail Mary, full of grace, the Lord is with thee. Blessed art thou amongst women, and blessed is the fruit of thy womb, Jesus.
1: Holy Mary, Mother of God, pray for us sinners now and at the hour of our death. Amen.
0: Hail Mary, full of grace, the Lord is with thee. Blessed art thou amongst women, and blessed is the fruit of thy womb, Jesus.
1: Holy Mary,
0: full of grace, the Lord is with thee. Blessed art thou among women, and blessed is the fruit of thy womb, Jesus.
1: Holy Mary, Mother of God, pray for us sinners now and at the hour of our death. Amen.
0: Hail Mary, full of grace, the Lord is with thee. Blessed art thou among women, and blessed is the fruit of thy womb, Jesus.
1: Oh.

0: is with thee. Blessed art thou amongst the women, and blessed is the fruit of thy womb, Jesus.
1: Holy Mary, Mother of God, pray for us sinners now and at the hour of our death. Amen.
0: Hail Mary, full of grace, the Lord is with thee. Blessed art thou amongst women, and blessed is the fruit of thy womb, Jesus.
1: Holy Mary,
0: full of grace, the Lord is with thee. Blessed art thou amongst women, and blessed is the fruit of thy womb, Jesus.
1: Holy Mary, Mother of God, pray for us sinners now and at the hour of our death. Amen.
0: Hail Mary, full of grace, the Lord is with thee. Blessed art thou amongst women, and blessed is the fruit of thy womb, Jesus.
1: Holy Mary,
0: full of grace, the Lord is with thee. Blessed art thou amongst women, and blessed is the fruit of thy womb, Jesus.
1: Holy Mary, Mother of God, pray for us sinners now and at the hour of our death. Amen.
0: Glory be to the Father, and to the Son, and to the Holy Spirit.
1: As it was in the beginning, is now, and ever shall be, world without end. Amen.
0: My Jesus.
1: Forgive us our sins, save us from fires of hell, and lead all souls to heaven, especially those who most need thy mercy.
0: The fourth sorrowful mystery, the carrying of the cross.
2: You loved us enough, dear Jesus, to take upon your bleeding shoulders the wood of your cross. May our cross be one cross, dear Jesus, that together we may glorify the Father and save souls.
0: Our Father, who art in heaven, hallowed be thy name. Thy kingdom come, thy will be done on earth as it is in heaven.
1: Give us this day our daily bread, and forgive us our trespasses, as we forgive those who trespass against us. And lead us not into temptation, but
0: Hail Mary, full of grace, the Lord is with thee. Blessed art thou among women, and blessed is the fruit of thy womb, Jesus.
1: Holy Mary, Mother of God, pray for us sinners now and at the hour of our death. Amen.
0: Hail Mary, full of grace, the Lord is with thee. Blessed art thou amongst women, and blessed is the fruit of thy womb, Jesus.
1: Holy Mary, Mother of God, pray for us sinners now and at the hour of our death. Amen.
0: Hail Mary, full of grace, the Lord is with thee. Blessed art thou amongst women, and blessed is the fruit of thy womb, Jesus.
1: Holy Mary,
0: full of grace, the Lord is with thee. Blessed art thou among women, and blessed is the fruit of thy womb, Jesus.
1: Holy Mary, Mother of God, pray for us sinners now and at the hour of our death. Amen.
0: Hail Mary, full of grace, the Lord is with thee. Blessed art thou among women, and blessed is the fruit of thy womb, Jesus.
1: Oh.

0: Lord is with thee. Blessed art thou amongst the women, and blessed is the fruit of thy womb, Jesus.
1: Holy Mary, Mother of God, pray for us sinners now and at the hour of our death. Amen.
0: Hail Mary, full of grace, the Lord is with thee. Blessed art thou among women, and blessed is the fruit of thy womb, Jesus.
1: Holy Mary, Mother of God, pray for us sinners now and at the hour of our death. Amen.
0: Hail Mary, full of grace, the Lord is with thee. Blessed art thou amongst women, and blessed is the fruit of thy womb, Jesus.
1: Holy Mary,
0: full of grace, the Lord is with thee. Blessed art thou amongst women, and blessed is the fruit of thy womb, Jesus.
1: Holy Mary, Mother of God, pray for us sinners now and at the hour of our death. Amen.
0: Hail Mary, full of grace, the Lord is with thee. Blessed art thou amongst women, and blessed is the fruit of thy womb, Jesus.
1: Holy Mary,
0: be to the Father, and to the Son, and to the Holy Spirit.
1: As it was in the beginning, is now, and ever shall be, world without end. Amen.
0: O my Jesus,
1: forgive us our sins, save us from fires in hell, and lead all souls to heaven, especially those who most need thy mercy.
0: The fifth sorrowful mystery, the crucifixion.
2: You gave your life for us when we were yet sinners. Help us, Jesus, to see your loving gaze as you looked up to the Father with abandonment, at the thief with mercy, and at your mother with love.
0: Our Father, who art in heaven, hallowed be thy name, thy kingdom come, thy will be done on earth as it is in heaven.
1: Give us today our daily bread, and forgive us our trespasses, as we forgive those who trespass against us. And lead us not into temptation, but deliver us from evil. Amen.
0: Hail Mary, full of grace, the Lord is with thee. Blessed art thou amongst the women, and blessed is the fruit of thy womb, Jesus.
1: Holy Mary,
0: full of grace, the Lord is with thee. Blessed art thou amongst women, and blessed is the fruit of thy womb, Jesus.
1: Holy Mary, Mother of God, pray for us sinners now and at the hour of our death. Amen.
0: Hail Mary, full of grace, the Lord is with thee. Blessed art thou amongst women, and blessed is the fruit of thy womb, Jesus.
1: Holy Mary,
0: full of grace, the Lord is with thee. Blessed art thou amongst women, and blessed is the fruit of thy womb, Jesus.
1: Holy Mary, Mother of God, pray for us sinners now and at the hour of our death. Amen.
0: Hail Mary, full of grace, the Lord is with thee. Blessed art thou amongst women, and blessed is the fruit of thy womb, Jesus.
1: Holy Mary,
0: full of grace, the Lord is with thee. Blessed art thou amongst women, and blessed is the fruit of thy womb, Jesus.
1: Holy Mary, Mother of God, pray for us sinners now and at the hour of our death. Amen.
0: Hail Mary, full of grace, the Lord is with thee. Blessed art thou amongst women, and blessed is the fruit of thy womb, Jesus.
1: Holy

0: Lord is with thee, blessed art thou amongst women, and blessed is the fruit of thy womb, Jesus.
1: Holy Mary, Mother of God, pray for us sinners now and at the hour of our death. Amen.
0: Hail Mary, full of grace, the Lord is with thee. Blessed art thou among women, and blessed is the fruit of thy womb, Jesus.
1: Holy Mary, Mother of God, pray for us sinners now and at the hour of our death. Amen.
0: Glory be to the Father, and to the Son, and to the Holy Spirit.
1: As it was in the beginning, is now, and ever shall be, world without end. Amen.
0: O my Jesus,
1: forgive us our sins, save us from fires of hell, and lead all souls to heaven, especially those who most need thy mercy.
0: Hail, Holy Queen.
1: Mother of mercy, our life, our sweetness, and our hope, to thee do we cry, for we are the children of Eve. To thee do we send up our sighs, mourning and weeping in this valley of tears.
0: Pray for us, Holy Mother of God.
1: That we may be worthy of the promises of Christ.
0: Let us pray. O God,
1: whose only begotten Son, by his life, death, and resurrection, has purchased for us the rewards of eternal life, grant us, beseech thee, that we may take upon these mysteries of the Most Holy Virgin, of the Blessed Virgin Mary, we may
0: May the Divine's assistance remain always with us.
1: 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Amen.
0: In the name of the Father, and the Son, and the Holy Spirit.
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2: 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We explore the church's teaching on capital punishment. And after an AI chatbot led her 14-year-old son to die by suicide, one mother shares her story of fighting for justice.
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5: This is a digital moment with Sandra McDevitt. Did you know what a St. Michael's stone is? Mark Gargano in Italy has long been a pilgrimage site where St. Michael the Archangel is said to have appeared in the 5th century. The small white stone taken from the interior of the cave are classified as sacramentals. The stones are known as devotional sacramentals because, of course, angels don't leave behind personal effects. Catholics use these stones in prayer to seek St. Michael's intervention to ward off spiritual or physical harm. A bishop, at the direction of St. Michael, blessed the stones during a 17th century plague. The stones can be acquired through the shrine's custodian at Gargano, which will include a certificate of authenticity. I'm Sandra McDevitt for EWTN.
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1: The most glorious work of all, to praise God in his kingdom.
0: Moved by the Spirit.
1: One who lives in love lives in God. And God lives in him.
0: What a wonderful thing is our church. This whole network is built on trust. The essence of evangelization is to tell everybody Jesus loves you. We're all called to be great saints. Don't miss the opportunity.
2: Well, how are you? I still got my cold. We kind of become attached to each other, you know. You get attached even to a cold. Anyway, I brought you something I thought you would like to see. I got this very nice lady sent me this from Spain. It's handmade. Now, please don't lose your hat, okay? He has a problem keeping his hat on. And now, here we go. That's good. Now, this is a picture of the child Jesus, as you know. It's a statue. This is a torch. Years and years and centuries ago, they had to have torches. And so, this is a torch. And he'd been looking and looking for a lost soul. And there he's put out his torch. Now, he's got this little bell around his hand, and he's trying very hard to hold on to this little black sheep. You say, why'd you got a black sheep? Well, that's the one he's looking for. But here's a problem he has, see? The problem is that he caught him, but the black sheep, well, he's just not too sure he wants to go along. And so what's happening? He's crying. Here's a little handkerchief. And the child Jesus is crying because even though he caught up with him, what do you know? He doesn't want to follow Jesus. And I think I brought it for you to see because I think, well, this little straw hat, I think it's real cute. Isn't it cute? It's got a little ribbon back here. Made out of satin. He looks good with it. I just have a hard time keeping him on it. But anyway, let's put your hat on. There. But even though our dear Lord looks and looks for us, so many turn away. That's the problem, huh? He never. See, the fact he's crying and he had to put his torch out because he caught him. But he doesn't want to change. See, that's the story of this little statue that was handmade in Spain. And I just couldn't resist showing him to you. Because tonight we're going to talk about forgiveness. And, well, I think we are. Anyway. We're going to talk about forgiveness. And you know, one of the people we have a hard time forgiving, do you know who that is? Huh? Is ourselves. Huh? Isn't that strange? Sometimes we find it easier to forgive somebody who did something rather stupid. And we can kind of forgive, especially if they live 800 miles away. And we don't have to talk to them every day. And we can forgive those kind of people real quick. But gee, there's a point now that we carry us with us all day, all night. And I've often wondered why it is so. Because people go to confession. See, if this little fellow would go to confession, he'd be all white. How you like that, huh? And then the baby wouldn't be crying. I used to say, this baby's dressed up, I can tell you. He is dressed up. He's got these little pants on, and he's got slippers, and But see, he's crying because there's no change. And I think people who do not forgive themselves, see, I think we do God a dishonor. You know, one of the virtues most pleasing to Jesus is trust. If you go to confession, and you already lived it up, okay? Let's get a big sinner, not these little bitty ones, you know, that, you know, just yell at people and never really doing anything big. Let's get a big one. And you've gone to confession. You really made a good confession. Now you walk out. You say, well, I feel humbled. Well, is that humility? I don't know. I'm not sure. Why? Because you didn't forgive yourself. And you would think it would be easier to forgive yourself because you can excuse yourself. Don't you excuse yourself? Yeah, so-and-so made me do it. You ever say that? If she wasn't such a pill, I wouldn't have lost my temper. You ever say that? Yeah, we all say that. We blame somebody else. Well, maybe if you lived in the desert, then what would you do? You had nobody to blame. So that's one thing we do. We're not humiliated so much, because humility makes me know myself. Do you know yourself? Are you one of this? Are you this little guy here? This little black sheep? Do you really want forgiveness? Now, I've heard a lot of people say, well, I accept confession. I know I'm forgiven. Well, then what is your problem? Huh? If you know you're forgiven, why haven't you forgiven yourself? You say, well, I never thought I would do such a thing. Oh, oh, oh. Humility said, yeah, buddy, you're lucky you didn't do worse. It really sounds worse than it is. Well, now I don't have any place to put this thing. I need a bigger table. No, I got it. Don't worry. Okay. So tonight I would like to give you just a new idea. You've gone to confession, and Father given you penance, and you know in your heart that God himself has forgiven you. I absolve you. Oh, what a beautiful thing to hear. Now, you start walking away, and you're going to do one of two things. Your heart is going to burst with joy as you're back with the Lord. Or you're going to just lament, and you're going to think what? Of God? No. Of being grateful? No. Of being regretful. You really can't believe you did this, and so you don't forgive yourself. You say, well, I don't feel forgiven. Oh, you can't go by your feelings. You see, our church teaches us that once you've made a good confession, and that priest says, I absolve you. That's the Lord. See? But now when you go away, you think about it. You get up the next morning and you think, oh, no, why did I do that? Now, that's a total lack of trust. Total lack of trust in the awesome forgiveness of God. See? You remember the time I said on the air, go to confession. And when you're done, go out and have a big ice cream soda. Celebrate. And a man wrote to me, he says, you know, I hadn't gone to confession in 30 years. Do you mind if I went and had a pizza? I said, oh, have 20 pizzas. But see, we have to celebrate. We have to just go and say, thank you, thank you, thank you, thank you, Jesus. Because that kind of remorse is not of God. See, if you look at Peter and then look at Judas, you think, well, Judas did pretty good. He threw those silver coins back. They didn't want them. And he hung himself. Oh, wait a minute. That was not accepting forgiveness. It wasn't even asking for it. See, he despaired. Now Peter comes along and he cries and cries and cries. And you know, in the boat, you remember after the resurrections, the apostles went fishing. That's why I think they were Italian Jews. Nobody will prove me wrong. I don't think you will. But only Italian Jews would think about eating after the resurrection. You and I think, well, I'm Italian, so I would have said, wow, he's risen. What's for supper? That's what I would have said. And they went out fishing. As usual, they caught nothing. Then the stranger comes along and says, friends, have you caught anything? Well, I read that every so often because there's so much in it. And Peter now was very honest. And that's how you have to be after confession. Yeah, I did this, and I'm sorry, Lord. And I'm going to try not to ever do it again. With joy in your heart. And that's what Peter had. Peter had just not too long ago, a few days, denied his Lord 3 times. He was forgiven. See, the merciful Jesus appeared to Peter first. I wouldn't have. I'm sure you wouldn't have. You'd have said, you louse. Or if you may call him something worse. All I did for you, I made you the head of this church, and what do? He didn't say anything like that. Nothing. How would you have felt when you threw that net and he said, starboard side? And he throws the net and here comes these big fish, 150. Now, it's interesting as to what Peter did. He was so excited to see the Lord and to have been forgiven that he jumped. He jumped into the water, put a kind of mantle on, and he jumped into the water to get to Jesus before anybody else could get to him. Would you have done this, all you people that feel so sorry for yourself? That was a big sin. To deny you know the Lord is a form of betrayal. I don't know this man. You've been with him 3 years. Pretty big. But what does Peter do? He runs towards Jesus. All of you tonight that feel so hung up by your own feelings and sins, you don't have to feel forgiven. You are forgiven. See, that's what faith is. Faith tells me I am forgiven. And because I am forgiven, I can rejoice. What did our Lord say, huh? If your sins are as scarlet, oh, what? What's going to happen? They shall be made white as snow. See? Oh, don't take him out. He's okay. He's just being a little boy. Don't bother me any. Yeah. See, I want you to have such confidence in the Lord. That's what I hope the new temple will do. I hope when you go there, if you go there, that you'll find such hope and see the beauty of the Lord, the majesty of God, that we don't see that anymore. We're so computerized. You think one day we'll wake up and we'll be so computerized your mother can wind you up and off you go for the whole day. But see, it's all nothing. It's all nothing. And I bet you feel good spending hours and hours playing in that computer. I went to Las Vegas years and years ago for one of these cable shows, you know. And I was shocked to see all these old ladies in their 70s and 80s getting off that plane running for a slot machine. I mean, they just got off the plane. And the airport's kind of smart. I mean, they line them up for a bunch of dummies coming off the plane. You don't have a chance to win. You can keep putting nickels and quarters and half dollars. And the next, you can be there 5 hours, and the next guy that comes along gets them all. They're all fixed. I know, my uncle used to have slot machines. Yeah. I come from the other side of the tracks, see? And he knew I was hungry one day, and I went in his place of business, let's put it that way. Yeah, it was interesting. And he looked at me and he said, "Do you want to play slot machine?" I said, "I don't have any money." "I'll give you a few nickels." And he said, "Wait a minute, it's broken." I said, "Really?" "Well, kind of." And he went in the back of it and he starts fiddling around with the slot machine, and I put one nickel in and it emptied. Boom. And I brought him home in a bag, a little paper bag, and my mother looked at me. "Where did you get all that money?" She thought I stole it somewhere, you know. And you can't steal that many nickels. I said, "I want them." "Where?" "Uncle Honey's place." "Oh, yeah? Bring them back. You didn't win them. He fixed the machine." I said, "Well, I got him. I didn't care if he fixed the machine or not, you know?" Oh, dear Lord. That I'm a nun is the miracle of the century. And I enjoy it, besides. I just don't have any more slot machines or uncles to play with. But you see, we like to live by illusions. And I remember when we got to the hotel, oh boy, you sit down for breakfast, they got something you can play with, see? You go to the phone, they got something in there you can bet on or do something, see? I couldn't eat my breakfast because there was this little thing in front of me, you know, and I thought, this is stupid. Everything was, and this one lady, I passed her early in the morning. I was trying to get away from the place. You know, I had NBC or CBS with me, and they were taking pictures all over the place. And I didn't want them to see me in this place we were in. I got up as early as I could, and we walked through. And this old lady, she had to be early 80s. I bet she had the strongest arm in town. The strongest arm. Well, I went for lunch, and there she was. I went supper time, and by golly, she was at the same machine. And I wanted so bad to say, "Lady, you got 1 foot in the grave. You're not going to win, no matter how long you stay there." But she was having such a good time losing quarters. Now, why is it? That's what I want to know. You're going by feelings, right? You want to go by feeling? Okay, they all feel good. But when they leave, oh, they may make a couple $100. Sometimes people, when they feel guilty, will send me 10%, you know, and they'll say, "I was in Las Vegas." Well, that's interesting. I want to say, "What are you doing there?" And I won, but don't say how much they won. And this is 10%, $10. Well, you didn't win very much. I like to know what you lost. Nobody ever tells me what they lost. But they said at the end, every letter mostly will say, "We had such a good time." Well, now, do we know how to have a good time? Don't you think if you've not been to confession 10, 20, 30, 40 years, don't you think that you'd have a better time by going to confession and say, Lord, you're so wonderful. You have forgiven me all my sins. Oh, that has to be the most wonderful feeling, if you want a feeling, in the whole world. All that burden, all that guilt is gone. You know, Mary Magdalene had a lot. That she had seven devils. What's that mean? Well, it means she did every possible sin you could think of. She did it. Now, your mind, see, is where you make a mistake. When Mary Magdalene went into that banquet hall, you got to wonder how she got in there. Women were not allowed unless she'd been there before. And the man said, you know, the big shot there said, well, if this was a prophet, he'd know what kind of woman this is. And I wanted to say, how do you know, buddy? How do you know what kind of woman this is? See, we just are kind of sometimes hypocritical. Mary Magdalene was grateful. And she was so grateful, she cried. Oh, she must have had a long list. She cried, and she got our dear Lord's feet all wet. She had long, beautiful hair, and she took her hair and wiped them off. Everybody was criticizing her. Now, I know some of you by temperament are not emotional. You go to confession, you say all your sins, and you walk out, and that's the end of it. You don't feel anything. That's okay. Don't worry about it. The Lord never said, blessed are those who feel good after confession. You're lucky you got in there, most of you. And even though it's dark, you wish something would open up and you'd fall through the floor. But you see, you got to thank God. And this little guy here, isn't he cute? I think he's cute. He's crying. Crying because you won't go. See, while you're frustrated over yourself and thinking of yourself all the time, he's crying. He's crying. He wants you to come back. You say, well, I know that priest. He's worse than I am. Well, so what? When he's in that confessional, he's Jesus to you. He'll have to account for his own sins. But he has a special gift from God. Why don't you go, huh? Why don't you say, well, I'm not going to feel anything. Oh, I think you will. You all know when you sin and how bad you feel about it. Now, you can get to a point. You know, I talked one time years and years and years and years ago to a man who, well, he just did the wrong kind of things, you know. I said to him, don't you feel bad when you do these terrible things? He said, I used to. I said, you used to? Well, I don't anymore. You don't want to get to the hardened state, you see, where nothing really matters. And what happens, huh? Well, when you don't go to confession year after year after year after year, you run the risk of having a hard heart. And I'll make a bet you have a hard time forgiving, huh? Some of you wake up in the morning and you got Aunt Susie on your mind. And you hate Aunt Susie. Or you hate your mother-in-law. Or you hate your father-in-law. Or you hate somebody. But see, what happens if you die with hatred in your heart? Not too good. Not too good. And you got to think that the person you hate the most here may be the first one to greet you at the pearly gates. Now what would you do? Ever think of that? Would you look at that individual and say, you're here? Reminds me of the little classroom whom I gave a talk to years ago. I forget, they were sixth graders, something like that. And I said, how many of you want to go to heaven? Everybody lifted up his hand except one little kid. He was like, oh, I said, you don't want to go to heaven? He said, not if this gang goes.

mad as a hornet. And I said, well, aren't you happy? No, she said, I am not happy. He was a rat all our life. Oh, boy, that's pretty bad, you know. I said, but he went to confession. He was baptized. Yeah, that's what makes me mad. The louse has gone straight to heaven. I didn't know how to answer. I said, but, well, I said, you got to be happy about it. No, I'm not. I want him to suffer a little bit. Like 50 years, I want him to suffer in purgatory. I said, well, what a great gift from God that he forgave you, having baptized. Oh, hey, if you got baptized on your deathbed, what a grace, huh? Boom. Well, she wasn't happy over it. See, there's a deep-rooted punishment we want to give everybody. We don't mind if people go to heaven that have offended us. We just want them to suffer a little bit. Miserably suffer, and then we feel better about it. You know, in the old days, vaudeville days, they used to say, go break a leg, which meant, I hope you're successful. What a way to do that. Somebody said to me about 18 years ago, 17 years ago, I thought he was serious. He wanted me to break a leg. But see, we're a punishing people. We don't mind even forgiving sometimes, but we just want everybody that hurt us to suffer a little bit. Slip on a banana peel, do anything. But don't be happy. Why? Because you hurt me. Well, see, that isn't Jesus. When our dear Lord on that cross said, Father, forgive them. Now, that would have been sufficient. But he excused them. He said, they don't know what they're doing. Oh, hey. If we're Christian and we read this book, I not only have to forgive, I have to excuse. I don't think people know what they do. Most of the time, we don't know how we aggravate everybody. We think everybody aggravates me. But you aggravate people. You know, when women used to wear hats in church? Used to. Some do. I always sat in back of somebody, the little I went to church, who had the biggest hat in town. I mean, you know, and the sisters I was taught at school and hated with all my heart. Oh, I thought they were the meanest creatures on God's earth. I always thought that's where they were black. I used to look at them like I was trying to find out what makes a nun so mean. Anyway, so they would look at you and like, what'd you just do? You know, it looked like it was accusatory. I don't think they do that today. And maybe it was just me. But you see, we have to look at each other not only with a forgiving heart, and it has nothing to do with feelings. It has to do with faith. You say the Our Father, huh? You do? Mm-hmm. Forgive us, as I forgive. You really mean that? You know what you just said? Forgive me, Lord, as I forgive. Oh, boy. Well, then that's what you're asking for. Give your neighbor the benefit of the doubt. You know, they don't mean it. They really don't. Most of them are being themselves. Some people are very frank. They think they're being honest. Where did you buy that horrible dress? Well, if you think it's horrible, we can't help that.

0: You don't have to say it. She said, I'm being honest. No, you're being very hurting. Do you like this painting? It's horrible. Who made it? I did. Oh, really? You obviously don't have any talent. And we call that being honest. Did you ever do that? Be honest? You can't afford to be honest all the time. You know, I sometimes I've given talks, when I used to give a lot of them, and things would come out of me I never put there. I don't know where they came from, but there they were, and they would come out. And I was at a big convention in Florida, and that week, oh, I bet we got 20, 25 letters to where husbands left their wives. They were married 25, 30 years. And during the talk, this kind of dawned on me, see? And I started to say that, you know, you men out there, I said, we get a lot of letters of men leaving their wives. And I said, you men, after you get in your 50s or 60s, look around for some young chick. I said, your bald head is no morning sunrise. I thought Father Bertolucci was going to fall off his chair. And I didn't mean to hurt anybody, bald head. I can't help you have no hair. And I don't know what made me say that. They all laughed, though. I mean, everybody was hysterical about it, but I don't know what made me say it. See, now, if somebody was offended, it wasn't my fault, because I don't know where it just came out. That's all. Now, if they would say, I'm mad at Mother Angelica, I'm never going to speak to her again, it would be kind of stupid. See, because things come out of us that we don't mean, you know? If I saw somebody that had a kind of rainbow dress on, you didn't know what was coming next, you know? I wouldn't like it. And I couldn't say, oh, you look beautiful. I just wouldn't say anything. We have to watch out when you're dealing with your children before you say something hurtful. Why don't you think of what you would feel if somebody said to you what you're about to say to them? Because it's people, we get hurt very easily today. Over a little thing. We don't mean them. We're just kind of being ourselves. It's a part of our fallen nature. But if I think ahead of time, and if I have hurt somebody, why not just say I'm sorry? I had a couple run, they were having trouble. I said to the man, why don't you send your wife some roses? He said, are you nuts? I said, no, I think it'd be a wonderful gesture. He said, nope, she'll think I'm stepping out. Oh, I said, she wouldn't think that? That's a beautiful thing to do. He said, you're sure? I said, positive. Well, a couple of days later, I got a phone call. And she said her name, and she said, something terrible happened. I said, what? My husband sent me roses. I said, isn't that nice? She said, no, he's stepping out. I said, yes, I know. You do? I said, yes. Who is it? I said, me. I'm the one that told him to send you those roses. See, we judge wrongly. And then you wonder why things happen in your life, see? Give your neighbor the benefit of the doubt. And be careful what you say. Then when we're ready to go to confession, we have to be honest. Say, Father, I hurt somebody's feelings because I told them what I thought was the truth and it turned out to be a disaster. Be honest. You can't fool God. He knows. All of you are hiding in the dark. Hey, forget it. He sees you, dark, light, whatever. He sees you. And he knows. You can't hide from God. All he wants you to say is, Father, I have sinned before you and heaven. And I'm sorry. Now, is that so hard? No, that's not hard. So what is standing between you and becoming a white sheep? Pride. I don't think there's one priest that hasn't heard it all. You say, well, he knows me. Well, there's thousands of priests around. Go somewhere else. Put a handkerchief on your mouth and they won't know who you are. The Lord never said the priest has to know who it is. It's like the woman that went to confession and she accused herself of putting on makeup. And Father said, that's not a sin. For you, Molly, it's a necessity. We get so foolish, you know. So he knows you. Well, he probably heard more about you than you know yourself. See, a little humility can go a long way. You never should be surprised at what you did, only what you haven't done, if you had the opportunity. You know, years ago, I used to help a lot of women who had strayed. And even though they were prostitutes, even they had something in their character that was so generous. They'd give you anything. Maybe that was their problem. But in the worst of us, Francis Thompson, if you listened a month ago or so, the one who saved him from the gutter was a prostitute. Took him in, took care of him, healed him. And when she felt he finally got a chance for his poetry to be known, she went away. She disappeared. She didn't want to spoil it for him. I thought that was heroic virtue, even from a prostitute. So the worst of us can rise to heroic virtue. You can't write anybody off. You can't. Don't have to make yourself a doormat, but you can't write them off. Until that moment comes when they breathe their last, there's always a chance. Always. I brought the baby tonight because nobody is afraid of a child. Nobody. You shouldn't be. And I brought him with tears in his eyes, holding a black sheep. Are you one? Are you one? I think it's a good example here of the hurt in his little heart that you won't come back. If you haven't been to confession, you know, the miracle is confession. You can go from this color to pure, pure white. Think about it. Will you tonight? But would you be afraid of this little guy even with these little flowers in his hat? Would you be afraid to go up to him and say, Jesus, I'm a poor sinner. Forgive me. You know what he'd do? Oh, he'd run up with his little feet, running like crazy, just to hug your knees. That's what he'd do. Then why are you so afraid? That's why I want to promote devotion to the child Jesus. Maybe it'll take away your fear. And you'll run to him, and he'll run to you. And then you'll be forgiven once for all in that beautiful little box. We have a call. Hello?
1: Hello.
0: Hi, where are you from?
1: I'm from Louisiana.
0: Oh, good. And what is your question?
1: I'd like to know what would be the first step in forgiving yourself.
0: The first step?
1: Yes, ma'am.
0: Okay. I think the first step of forgiving yourself is to realize that God has forgiven you. And you're a lesser being. You see, you remember the parable in the gospel where this man owed his employer $9 million. Ooh, boy, if I owed $9 million, ooh, I'd be one grease spot on that floor. Well, he was forgiven $9 million. I have a couple million. If anybody wants to take that away, I'll show you rejoicing you never saw before. But now this man, you see, somebody owed him $15. $15. And he wouldn't forgive. We put him in jail. Now, once you realize, you see, right, that we have offended the good God, all holy, all majestic, and he said, hey, I'm going to write it off. You don't owe me a thing. Oh, well, you're the one with the $15, see? So I would think the first step is to look at the attributes of God. I may possess compassion. God is compassion. I may possess a little bit of mercy, but he is mercy. And if you know in your heart, in your mind, that we have offended a great God, and he's written it off. He said, it's okay. You're sorry. I forgive you. That's the joy that we miss. Why? Because we're concentrating on the $15 instead of the $9 million. Makes a big difference, huh? Secondly, I would ask Our Lady to help you. Why? Because she stood at the foot of the cross. She also forgave those who crucified him. She's your mother. She's your mother. Well, now go to her and say, sweet mother, please teach me how to forgive myself. You pick up the pieces, see? You know, our Lord told Angela Filigno, one of my favorite saints, the past is dead, he said. Some poor woman in Cullman today, last night, gone back to the farm, lost about 20,000 chickens. It's a lot. The electricity went off, and before they could do anything, there were that many chickens dead. Did you ever smell that many chickens dead? No? Thank God. Because when we passed from that point to that point, it was awesome. Terrible. Well, why do you keep thinking of that when it's gone? The past is dead, the Lord said. The future, unborn. Unborn. You say, well, I'm afraid I'll fall into that sin again. Yeah, you need to be afraid. But ever grateful that he forgave you. I would use those two words. A little humility wouldn't hurt you. Wouldn't hurt you. When you get up in the morning, say, Lord, keep me today from serious sin. We have another call. Hello?
2: Hello?
0: Hi. Where
2: Hi.
0: Are you from?
2: I'm
1: from Massachusetts.
0: Oh, good. And what is your question?
1: My question is, like, why do people go to jail?
0: Why do they go to jail?
1: Like, they choose a life to go to be there, or sometimes I don't understand that.
0: Well, I think it is hard to understand why people lie and cheat. The law has to punish, you see. You know, when it was a mortal sin to eat meat on Friday or not to go to Mass on Sunday, everybody went to Mass. And you couldn't stuff a piece of meat down anybody's throat if you tried. And now, they don't care about anything. They're supposed to substitute. I want to know what you substituted last Friday. What? Nothing. You didn't even think about it. Didn't know it was Friday. It takes a little bit of fear, but the law is the law. And if there wasn't a punishment with law, you have no right to kill. You have no right to steal somebody. That's the commandments. You have no right to covet. If you do, you got to take the consequences. And you see, we all suffered. I know my liberal brother don't believe in original sin. Boy, are you in trouble. And you can read a newspaper and tell me there was no original sin, because the consequences are still there. You know, to me, spaghetti is, without question, the most wonderful food in the world. Now, you may think that liver sausage is the most wonderful food. Fine. I think it's spaghetti. But now that I'm 76, I can't eat the tomato sauce. So now what? I know if I eat a big platter of spaghetti, or a second helping on top of that, I am going to have one rip-roaring stomachache. Say, what's the point? Well, the point is I know I'm going to have a stomachache. Now I eat it anyway. Who am I going to blame for the stomachache? Me. I'd say it was worth it. That's stupid. It's not, that wasn't worth it. I take Alka-Seltzer, Tums, Maalox, all these things. What if I just shut up and not eat the spaghetti? There's other food there. So what? I refuse then to accept consequences. So if you kill or you lie or you rob, there are consequences. Has to be. If there were no consequences, if there wasn't a punishment, you wouldn't be able to walk out in the street tomorrow. Now, we sin. Why? Because we have what we call the consequent tendencies. I told you about the twins that came in to see me years ago, and they had one of these all-day suckers, this big. And one came in and said, "You want a lick?" It's kind of sloppy, you know. But I took it. I said, well, he doesn't have too many germs. He's too young. I went, mm-hmm. He's real happy. The other one hid it behind his back. Now, these are twins. And he hid it. He didn't want me even to see it, let alone give it to me. But what is that? It's a consequence. He was baptized. He's a nice little pure kid. But selfish he was. His brother generous. These are consequences. I have to know that. I am Italian. I don't have much patience. I like everything done yesterday. Today is too late. I want it done yesterday. Well, sometimes you can't have it yesterday, see? So what? Well, I have to control myself. I have to know they're doing their best and I'm doing mine, and it's not going to be done till next week. But it's hard for me, see? I think if you're doing something for God, you got to do it now. Well, everybody don't feel that way. So that's a consequence for me. My Italian temper is not patient. I was born that way. I was almost 12 pounds when I was born. My grandmother said I looked like I was up and at 'em. Lots of hair, rosy cheeks, ready to go. I haven't stopped. She was right. But see, I lived with 30-some sisters. Some are slow. I can't push them. They're slow. They eat slow. They work slow. They sleep slow. But I'm not like that, see? If I'm going to eat, I eat it and I wait. It's not very bright, but that's the way I am. It's in front of me, eat it. They take their butter or they eat one thing at a time. That aggravates me. By the time you eat, that aggravates you? Time they eat their beans, the meat's cold. And I watch them eating one at a time, one at a time, one at a time. I say, isn't it cold? Yeah. Doesn't it bother you? No. I hate cold food. Why cook it if it's cold? Now, nobody in my upstairs, my sisters are saintly. They have to be saintly to live with me. They don't care if it's cold. They don't care if it takes them 20 minutes longer to eat than it takes me. See, we're all different. We all suffer from each other's consequences. Some people, I like to say, move. Well, they're not going to move. They don't see why they should move. Isn't that aggravating? Yeah. Some of you are married people like that. One's very fast, the other one, Lord save us. Can't move with a derrick. That's where we have to forgive and forgive and forgive. And now I got 30 seconds to tell you, please be generous to EWTN. Please be generous. It's very important. This network is yours, and we don't have anybody else but you. And these are summer months, and summer months are always hard. So please, before you go to bed tonight, make a resolution. In the morning, I'm going to think of Mother in a little envelope. Don't forget. I love you. Bye now.
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6: This is EWTN Daily Saint, where each story reminds us that holiness is possible in every age. St. John Henry Newman was a brilliant scholar and Anglican priest whose lifelong search for truth led him into the Catholic Church. Born in 1801 in London, he became a leader of the Oxford movement, which sought to restore the ancient Christian traditions of the Church of England. Through prayer and study, John became convinced that he had found the fullness of the Christian faith in the Catholic Church. He was received into the church in 1845, ordained a Catholic priest, and later elevated to a cardinal. He founded the Catholic University of Ireland and left a vast collection of writings. He also worked to improve understanding of Catholicism and dispel anti-Catholic prejudices in Britain. He was canonized in 2019 and declared a Doctor of the Church in 2025. May the life of St. John Henry Newman inspire you to grow closer to Christ today. St. John, pray for us. To sign up for the Daily Saint emails, please visit ewtn.com/dailysaint.
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8: The Gospel for the 20th Sunday of Ordinary Time speaks to us of God's heart, His tender love for His Son. We read, "The kingdom of heaven may be likened to a king who gave a wedding feast for his son." The rest of the parable unfolds with an invitation to people who don't want to come to the wedding feast, who find excuses not to come. And it concludes with the wounded heart of the father saying that the feast is ready, but those who are invited are not worthy to come. This parable reminds us that our faith is not a purely intellectual proposition. It's a relationship between us and God, and that God is even more invested in the invitation than we are. And the more that we take stock of this, the more alive our faith becomes, and the more full our own life becomes here below, as we try to fill our days with activities that give glory to Him and show and give the love that we have in our hearts for Him. This parable is so important for us today because it wakes us up and it reminds us of this fundamental truth. You will give your own life the same level of importance that you give God. A person who knows and loves God is like one invited to a wedding feast. Life has meaning, and every moment can be filled with love. So many of the saints spoke of this when they talked about how they felt that there was just not enough time for them to do all of the good that they wanted to do. How different this is from so many of us who find life boring and are in perpetual pursuit of meaning. Look no longer. God the Father is inviting you to the wedding feast of the Holy Mass and the Catholic faith. Let's put aside all of our excuses and join the feast.
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0: It is Friday, the 9th of October. It is, among other things, the feast of St. John Henry Newman. Let's pray together in the name of the Father, and the Son, and the Holy Spirit. Have mercy, God, in your kindness, when we are afraid to own our sins, when we are afraid in our sinfulness to pray, when we feel hopeless about the sinful habits in which we feel trapped. When we refuse to forgive others because we cannot forgive ourselves, have mercy, God, in your kindness. O God of forgiveness, you sent your only Son to live and die among us in order to set us free from the merciless snares of sin and death. Forgive us our sins. Heal what we dare not face. Grant humility where we take refuge in false pride. Grant us singleness of heart and a steadfast spirit. We ask this through Christ our Lord. Amen. St. John Henry Newman, pray for us. It is a better way to start a Friday morning, the Sunrise Morning Show, here on the EWTN Global Catholic Radio Network. I'm Matt Swaim. Anna Mitchell has news. Paul Ackman at the controls. We're a production of Sacred Heart Radio in Cincinnati and glad to be sharing our morning with you wherever you happen to be listening across our network of affiliates and perhaps on apps and satellite radio and the like. It is, among other things, as I mentioned, the Feast of St. John Henry Newman. Also, Abraham's feast day is on the calendar today, so we get to talk more about him with Dr. John Bergsma. Stephanie Mann has some more thoughts on Sigrid Undset, the Nobel Prize-winning novelist from Norway, whose cause for canonization is being explored. We will talk to Andrew Petiprin about John Henry Newman, and this should be a fun one because Andrew Petiprin is, like Newman, a former Church of England ish or adjacent clergyman. Andrew loved Newman as an Anglican, but they were only really allowed to study like the first 45 years of Newman's life when he was in seminary. And then Father Hezekiah Carnazzo is going to preview the Sunday Mass reading, so do stay with us if you can. Right now it is 2 minutes past. Here's Anna Mitchell with news.
1: Good morning. Hurricane Isaias is heading toward the Gulf Coast as a Category 3 storm. At last check, the National Hurricane Center reported that the storm was going to become a Category 3 storm sometime this morning, then lose some strength before making landfall near the Florida-Alabama border sometime overnight tonight between Mobile and Destin, Florida. Storm surge and heavy surf are expected, along with 4 to 8 inches of rain, possibly up to 15 inches in some areas. The storm will also bring the risk of tornadoes. The chaplains in charge of the Cornell Catholic community have put out a pastoral letter as student protests continue over the university's handling of alleged sexual assaults involving members of the Chi Phi fraternity. EWTN News reports that the priests have called for charity and courage in having tough conversations. They say, quote, "We are called to help our neighbors see more clearly what they may already see in shadow, that human beings are endowed with an infinite dignity, that sex is sacred, that our choices have real moral meaning, that some things are objectively good and some objectively evil, and that freedom is not simply the power to choose whatever we want, but the capacity to choose what is truly good," end quote. The winner of this year's Nobel Peace Prize is Navi Pillai. Mark Mayfield has more.
2: Born in South Africa and of Indian Tamil origin, she served as the United Nations High Commissioner for Human Rights from 2008 to 2014. As a lawyer in the 1970s, Pillai fought and won a landmark anti-apartheid case exposing the torture of prisoners held at Robben Island, including Nelson Mandela. She also served as the president of the International Criminal Tribunal for Rwanda. I'm Mark Mayfield.
1: The USS Abraham Lincoln is back home in San Diego. A large crowd of cheering family members and loved ones greeted the aircraft carrier as it pulled into port yesterday after a record 10-month-long deployment to the Middle East. Pope Leo this week has opened a gathering of the heads of bishops' conferences and the Eastern churches to mark the 10th anniversary of Amoris Laetitia, which was written by Pope Francis after the Synod on the Family. From Vatican Radio, Isabella de Carvalho reports.
3: I hope that through the many stories you bring from your churches and from different cultural contexts, a shared narrative of these 10 years may gradually take shape, one marked by joy and hope, and that will enable us to face honestly the trials and difficulties that remain.
4: The Pope highlighted that there are places and circumstances in which the Church can become the salt of the earth only through the lay faithful, especially families.
3: Through love and fidelity, care and forgiveness, the education of children, their efforts in transmitting faith, attention to the elderly and the vulnerable, and the many ways in which they serve their communities and society. In all these ways, families bear witness to the gospel and contribute to the life and the mission of the Church.
4: In this regard, the Pope underlined that as pastors, those gathered have the responsibility of proclaiming the beauty of God's plan for marriage and the family, and to continue accompanying them by listening and allowing the Holy Spirit to inspire them. The Pope also pointed to various questions that deserve to be faced with courage, such as the growing distance between the ways in which sex and intimacy are lived and the Christian vision of marriage. He then asked a series of questions to help those gathered reflect. The Pope then also noted how fragility is an important element to keep in mind as it strongly shapes people's lives and relationship with God and the Church. He highlighted that families can teach something to all, as fragility is common to our human condition and to the life of the Church. Pope Leo then also asked some other questions to help people reflect, such as what kind of Church do people encounter precisely when they are most fragile? Can the truth we proclaim be encountered through the patience, closeness, and mercy of our pastoral presence? Or how can we announce to them the fullness of the Gospel's teaching about the family? I'm Isabella de Carvalho.
1: The Cleveland Guardians managed to stave off elimination once again, topping the White Sox 9-5 in Game 4 of the American League Division Series. The best of five series now shifts from Chicago back to Cleveland for a winner-take-all Game 5 tomorrow. The winner will face the Tampa Bay Rays in Game 1 of the ALCS on Monday. Meanwhile, the NLCS is already set. The Milwaukee Brewers will be hosting the two-time defending World Series champion Los Angeles Dodgers for Game 1 on Sunday. And meanwhile, Major League Baseball is proposing some major changes to its regular season and playoff format, which would begin in 2029. Several proposals were presented yesterday during a collective bargaining negotiation with the MLB Players Association, including reducing the regular season from 162 to 154 games. Another proposal would expand the division series from a best of five to a best of seven format. MLB also wants higher seeded teams to choose their opponents in the wild card and division series rounds. Interesting. The league says the changes would improve player health and create more national television opportunities. The Players Union remains opposed to MLB's proposed salary cap, which the league has tied to these changes.
0: So when they say more national viewing opportunities,
1: probably streaming.
0: Does that mean like seven more streaming services will now be involved with the broadcast
1: that we
0: of
1: have
0: Major
1: to
0: League
1: pay
0: Baseball?
1: For? Yeah, you're probably right.
0: Bear in mind,
1: interesting
0: by the way,
1: that's what you say, because Paul Lockman has been warning me. He keeps saying there may not be a season.
0: There may not
1: next
0: be a season.
1: Year.
0: There may not even be a season.
1: Which saddens me.
0: A reminder, Anna Mitchell, that you can watch EWTN's feed without subscribing to anything.
1: Yeah, and they're on demand.
0: And they're on demand. 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
1: Mm-hmm.
0: But you don't have to pay anything. Although, I will say, the reason we're able to do that is because some people decided they do want to support us monthly. And if that's you, thank you. And if that's
1: thank
0: not you,
1: you
0: yet, come on.
1: Give it a shot. See what you think. Today is Friday, October the 9th. Thanks so much for joining us here on the Sunrise Morning Show, a production of Sacred Heart Catholic Radio in Cincinnati, Ohio. It's 10 past. Joining us again on the Sunrise Morning Show is Dr. John Bergsma. He's author and illustrator of Bible Basics for Catholics. He's co-author of A Catholic Introduction to the Bible, the Old Testament. Good morning, Doc.
5: Good morning, Anna.
1: So, Doc, while most people will rightly be thinking about St. John Henry Newman or perhaps Saint Denis, St. Denis of Paris, October 9th is also the feast of the patriarch Abraham. And we're going to be spending a significant amount of our time today looking at why he is so important in the story of salvation. But I want to start off with how it is that he shows up in the Bible in the first place, because, you know, for some of us who read the book of Genesis, his story seems to come up fast, almost out of nowhere after, you know, like Noah and the story of the Tower of Babel. But that's probably because when we're reading along and hit the genealogy sections of Genesis, we probably stop reading and start skimming or maybe even skipping those passages. So can we start there in that regard? What is Abraham's pedigree, so to speak?
5: Sure. So Abraham is the 10th generation from Noah, or Shem, if you count from Shem. And we have his genealogy in Genesis 11. So there's a large passage of time between Noah and the age of the flood, etc., until we come to Abraham. We don't get much backstory in Genesis because I think when Genesis was written, everybody knew the backstory. Later Jewish literature fills in with the oral traditions of the Jews about what where Abraham comes from, but he is remembered as being a monotheist, as a worshiper of the true God who opposed the idolatry of the Babylonians, or called the Chaldeans, in the country where he lived, and found himself, we would nowadays say, marginalized by his worship of the one true God. So that's the background that the Jewish tradition gives us. And it's true in the Bible, he kind of pops up abruptly after the genealogy that traces his ancestry back to Noah. And then we have God speaking to him in Genesis 12 and calling him to go to a new land, which we know is going to be the promised land, ultimately the land of Israel.
1: Awesome. Okay, so yeah, let's look at chapter 12, Genesis chapter 12. This is verses 1 through 3. Now the Lord said to Abram, go from your country and your kindred and your father's house to the land that I will show you, and I will make of you a great nation, and I will bless you and make your name great so that you will be a blessing. I will bless those who bless you, and him who curses you I will curse, and by you all the families of the earth shall bless themselves. All right, so these three promises, talk about the significance of them.
5: Yes, we have a lot of blessings listed there, especially in verses 2 and 3. But we can kind of isolate three major ones. One is he's going to become a great nation. Secondly, he's going to have a great name. And then finally, a great blessing is going to come through him to all the earth. That last line, by you, all the families of the earth shall bless themselves. That's traditionally translated in the tradition as, in you, all the families of the earth shall be blessed. So that is a kind of a sequence, Anna, that we actually follow chronologically in Abraham's life and then in the lives of his descendants. First, his people are going to become a great nation. Then they're going to achieve a great name, which refers to kingship in the ancient world, or like a royal dynasty is what a great name is all about. And then finally, they are going to be the source of blessing for the whole world.
1: Now, how does that anticipate the covenants that we will see moving forward in salvation history?
5: Yeah, it's a beautiful pattern, Anna. In those three verses that you just read, there's kind of, in broad strokes, a sketch of how the Bible's going to unfold, how salvation history is going to unfold. So first, we have to have Abraham's descendants become a great nation, and that happens under Moses, who forms them into a great nation, gives them law, and then under his successor Joshua, they get their land. So now they're a great nation. And then many generations later, under David, they get that great name. They get that dynasty, that empire, if you will, under David and Solomon. And that's that second promise given to Abraham. But then that last and really climactic one, in you all the nations will be blessed, that is going to have to wait till what we call the new covenant, not the Mosaic, not the Davidic, but the new covenant in Abraham's descendant, our Lord, who, as we know, will give his life that the Holy Spirit can be unleashed to the nations. And the great sign of that is that flow of blood and water from the side of Christ on the cross, which symbolizes the river of the Holy Spirit unleashed by his sacrifice. He is the descendant of Abraham who unleashes blessing to all the nations. And that's why the very first verse of the New Testament introduces Jesus as son of Abraham in Matthew 1:1. Why is that significant? Well, he's going to be that source of blessing to everyone.
1: I was going to ask, you know, we started off talking about a genealogy. Why don't we close talking about a genealogy in Matthew? Seems very significant that he would start with Abraham.
5: Indeed, yeah. The genealogy of our Lord in Matthew chapter 1 begins with Abraham, then has a stop off with David, and then ultimately comes to our Lord. So trying to pick up that fulfillment of these promises given to Abraham back in Genesis 12, that great name is associated with David, and then the promise of blessing to all the nations is going to be through Abraham's seed. It's interesting, Anna, many chapters later, after Abraham and Isaac have kind of foreshadowed Calvary by the offering of Isaac on Mount Moriah, laid on the wood, looking forward to the cross, these promises are virtually repeated in Genesis 22, 15 through 18. And there it said to Abraham, in your seed shall all the nations of the earth be blessed. And that seed is Jesus.
1: At whose name every knee shall bow. Thank you so much, Dr. John Bergsma. Find him linked at sonrisemorningshow.com. 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We're back with headlines right after this.
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1: Today, Pope Leo has accepted the retirement of Cardinal Giovanni Battista Re as the deacon of the College of Cardinals and announced the election of Cardinal Luis Antonio Tagle to replace him. The chaplains in charge of the Cornell Catholic community have put out a pastoral letter as student protests continue over the university's handling of alleged sexual assaults. And Hurricane Isaias is heading toward the Gulf Coast as a hurricane.
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12: 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Lord, teach me to love you as you deserve. 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You created me to glorify you, and I glorify you by reflecting your image and likeness ever more fully. I glorify you not by my own might and striving apart from you, but by my humility, by my receptivity to your light, and by my response to your love. I love you because you are entirely good. It is you who enkindle my soul, who stir my will into act by giving me your own spirit of love. I want nothing but you, no love but yours to reign in my heart. Be my supreme love, my very love, that I may live in you and you in me. Nothing but you, Lord. I want to be filled with you, to see you, to taste and to know and delight in you alone, not for my pleasure but for your glory, now and forever. 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
10: Stephanie Mann is the author of Supremacy and Survival, How Catholics Endured the English Reformation. And we've been talking about not an English Catholic so much, but a Norwegian Catholic who was really into English Catholic literature, Sigrid Undset. And Stephanie, remind us why we've been so focused on reading English authors through her lens.
13: Well, for two reasons. I think one is that we know that her bishop in her diocese is going to start a cause for her this fall or soon now. But also, there's just this aspect of her conversion to Catholicism that she was more influenced and so influenced by English authors, contemporary authors, and whose works she translated into Norwegian, and the martyrs of the 16th and 17th centuries. And so that's just kind of an amazing aspect that she found a lot of her inspiration and a lot of the impetus toward her conversion through English authors and English saints.
10: Yeah, and specifically Robert Hugh Benson. She translated some of his stuff, and you wanted to talk about some aspects of the cross this morning. So where should we kick this off?
13: Well, I think we do have to kick it off with the fact that the third volume of Kristen Lovren's Daughter is titled, or at least in the translation, the English translation we're all used to, The Cross.
10: Yeah, this is what she won the Nobel Prize for, Sigrid Undset.
13: Yes, because this is the story of this woman who's had a terrible marriage and gone through different vicissitudes, and she ends her life as associated with a religious order and embracing the cross. Finally, in her life, after a life of some events, and so that's one aspect of it. And then Robert Hugh Benson, we know that he, in another of his books that she translated, emphasizes the cross that Christ endured for us and the cross that all of us have to pick up and carry, as he told us to do. And so she enters into that quite a bit in her study and in her works. And it, I think the cross was also a great emblem and something that she bore throughout her life. I mean, a failed marriage, two children who were mentally and physically disabled that she cared for, her son dying in World War II, having to leave her home and come to the United States in exile, knowing that her house was occupied by the Wehrmacht, the German army in her house. All those kind of vicissitudes of illness. She struggled with alcoholism, you know, all these things. The cross was standing firmly in her life too. And when Robert Hugh Benson discusses it, I think also as far as her conversion and his influence on her conversion, he emphasizes the fact that the cross also reminds us of the fact that, yes, the church is fallible. The humans in the church are going to be fallible. But we always, when we look to the cross, we realize that's just, it's going to be part of the life of the church. You can't avoid it. Jesus didn't avoid it. We can't avoid it.
10: Yeah, an indefectible institution full of people like you and me.
13: Right? Yes,
10: kind of an interesting thing, this mystery of the church. But I think maybe the temptation that someone might have who has maybe sort of more of a melancholy personality is look all this yes. and

0: and it's because it's what Christ faced, this balance and this paradox, you'd say, of failure and yet success. This fact that sometimes when the church seems strongest on the outside, it's weakest on the inside, and vice versa. And he emphasizes that was the life of Christ. He says, you know, one of his interesting quotes, he says, you know, it seems like for a while he was going to succeed in the worldly way that someone would want him to. And you know, obviously his apostles kind of wanted him to, you know, establish the kingdom and fulfill everything. And he says, and he keeps having to tell them, no, it's going to be by a different way. And of course it's through the cross. And because also when Father Benson and Monsignor Benson spoke about this, he says, remember, part of it is the cross is the victory, and the resurrection is the result of also the cross. So yeah, I think it's an interesting paradox, and it's one that I think all of us deal with all the time, because we members of the church, we know how fallible we are, so how do we expect that everything's going to be perfect otherwise? But we know that Christ has conquered the cross, and he's resurrected, and that's our hope.
1: Yeah, it was the symbol of humiliation in the Roman Empire. And the next thing you know, it's the thing that we parade around the room every Sunday, right?
0: That's right.
1: It's the symbol of our triumph. It's a symbol of Christ's ultimate triumph over death and sin. So great stuff, Stephanie, man. We've got you linked in the show notes at sunrisemorningshow.com. I want to commend you for digging up all this other cool stuff, and I also wanted to commend you for attempting a word like vicissitudes at this hour of the morning.
0: Thank you very much.
1: Well done, Stephanie. Well,
0: God bless you. Thanks.
1: You know, we try and be loquacious as we can without getting our tongues tangled, as it were. Especially when a Friday rolls around, you know, you're in that weird space where your jaw is all warmed up, but it's also running out of steam. It's like the last leg of a marathon, you know. Perhaps we catch our second wind or our fifth wind by this time of week. But anyway, you want to find Stephanie Mann, go to sunrisemorningshow.com. Click on over to her blog, Supremacy and Survival. She digs up all kinds of cool stuff about English Catholic history that you can check out there. 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So check it out in the show notes, sunrisemorningshow.com. 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
2: Good morning. Hurricane Isaias is heading toward the Gulf Coast and could soon be a Category 3 hurricane. At last check, the National Hurricane Center reported the storm had maximum sustained winds of 105 miles per hour. It's forecast to become a Category 3 sometime this morning, and then lose some strength before making landfall near the Florida-Alabama border sometime overnight tonight between Mobile and Destin. Storm surge and heavy surf are expected, along with 4 to 8 inches of rain, possibly up to 15 inches in some areas. The storm also brings the risk of tornadoes. The chaplains in charge of the Cornell Catholic community have put out a pastoral letter as student protests continue there over the university's handling of alleged sexual assaults involving members of the Chi Phi fraternity. EWTN News reports that the priests have called for charity and courage in having these tough conversations. They say, quote, "We are called to help our neighbors see more clearly what they may already see in shadow, that human beings are endowed with an infinite dignity, that sex is sacred, that our choices have real moral meaning, that some things are objectively good and some objectively evil, and that freedom is not simply the power to choose whatever we want, but the capacity to choose what is truly good." End quote. The winner of this year's Nobel Peace Prize is Navi Pillai. Mark Mayfield has more.
3: Born in South Africa and of Indian Tamil origin, she served as the United Nations High Commissioner for Human Rights from 2008 to 2014. As a lawyer in the 1970s, Pillai fought and won a landmark anti-apartheid case exposing the torture of prisoners held at Robben Island, including Nelson Mandela. She also served as the President

0: President of the International Criminal Tribunal for Rwanda. I'm Mark Mayfield.
1: The USS Abraham Lincoln is back home in San Diego now. A large crowd of cheering family members and loved ones greeted the aircraft carrier as it pulled into port yesterday after a record 10-month-long deployment to the Middle East. Secretary of War Pete Hegseth says the scheduled December 3rd execution of Nidal Hassan by firing squad will be public. The former Army doctor killed 12 soldiers, one civilian, and an unborn child in November of 2009 at Fort Hood, Texas. Pope Leo this week has opened a gathering of bishops to mark the 10th anniversary of Amoris Laetitia. Isabella de Carvalho reports.
2: I hope that through the many stories you bring from your churches and from different cultural contexts, a shared narrative of these 10 years may gradually take shape, one marked by joy and hope, and that will enable us to face honestly the trials and difficulties that remain.
3: The Pope highlighted that there are places and circumstances in which the Church can become the salt of the earth only through the lay faithful, especially families.
2: Through love and fidelity, care and forgiveness, the education of children, their efforts in transmitting faith, attention to the elderly and the vulnerable, and the many ways in which they serve their communities and society. In all these ways, families bear witness to the gospel and contribute to the life and the mission of the Church.
3: In this regard, the Pope underlined that as pastors, those gathered have the responsibility of proclaiming the beauty of God's plan for marriage and the family, and to continue accompanying them by listening and allowing the Holy Spirit to inspire them. The Pope also pointed to various questions that deserve to be faced with courage, such as the growing distance between the ways in which sex and intimacy are lived and the Christian vision of marriage. He then asked a series of questions to help those gathered reflect. The Pope then also noted how fragility is an important element to keep in mind as it strongly shapes people's lives and relationship with God and the Church. He highlighted that families can teach something to all, as fragility is common to our human condition and to the life of the Church. Pope Leo then also asked some other questions to help people reflect, such as what kind of Church do people encounter precisely when they are most fragile? Can the truth we proclaim be encountered through the patience, closeness, and mercy of our pastoral presence? Or how can we announce to them the fullness of the Gospel's teaching about the family? I'm Isabella de Carvalho.
1: That's the news. It's 35 past the hour.
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6: The Baltimore Catechism asks, can the bond of Christian marriage be dissolved by any human power? The bond of Christian marriage cannot be dissolved by any human power. Henry VIII would disagree, of course, but we have to recognize that Jesus himself said, "What God has united, no man must put asunder." Marriage is a gift from God, and it's a gift to the man and the woman until death. In other words, the Church takes people at their word. You say that you want to love them for the rest of your lives. You say that you vow to be true to them in good times and in bad, in sickness and in health. Well, then, this is what God gives you. With his grace, he is going to maintain that sacrament no matter what may happen. And so, then, let us recognize that marriage is something that lasts until death, so that those who live it may truly receive the graces that God intends, so that they may keep the faith. Reflecting on the Baltimore Catechism, I'm Dominican Father Ezra Sullivan.
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4: This is going to be a fun conversation. I'm excited to hear from Andrew Pettiford on this Feast of St. John Henry Newman, Doctor of the Church. Andrew is with the Spaceology Institute, but as you may recall, Andrew was also an Episcopal priest before he became Catholic, much like Newman himself, although Newman was Church of England, not Episcopalian. Andrew, good morning.
7: Good morning, Matt.
4: Okay, so did you study John Henry Newman in your Anglican world? And if you did, how did you talk about him? Were you like, here's a guy who for the first 45 years of his life was great. The next 45 years of his life, we don't really talk about. How did you talk about him?
7: Yes, that's pretty much it, Matt. Yes, in my formation to become an Episcopal priest, you know, we read this curriculum of great figures that we called the Anglican divines. They were these, you know, these figures like Thomas Cranmer, Richard Hooker, Joseph Butler, a whole bunch of figures. And then, of course, in the 19th century, there were all these great kind of Victorian churchmen, like Edward Bouverie Pusey, like John Keble, and then the greatest of them all was, of course, John Henry Newman. But in the Anglican tradition...
4: Up to a point, yes.
7: What's that?
4: It's an up to a point, right?
7: Up to a point, right, because in the Anglican tradition, the way that we read John Henry Newman was that he was the most brilliant mind of his generation, who in 1845 basically died to the world. That tragedy struck him, which was that the commitment that he had made to the Church of England and to kind of the renewal of English Protestantism kind of burned out as he sort of surrendered, as it were. He kind of just gave up the fight and just decided, I'll just go become Roman Catholic. And, you know, I mean, it was kind of implied that it was a tragedy of his conversion, but the great 20th century churchman, Michael Ramsey, who was Archbishop of Canterbury, he flat out said it. He said it was a tragedy, and that's the way that a lot of us in the Anglican world thought about John Henry Newman. In my formation, it was as if everything stopped in 1845 when Newman became Roman Catholic. We praised Newman for his Anglican sermons, for, you know, his hymns, for his kind of stature as a churchman in Victorian society, but then we really didn't follow. We didn't read his essay on the development of Christian doctrine. We didn't read his Apologia pro Vita Sua. We didn't read his idea on the university. We didn't read the Grammar of Assent. It was as if he didn't exist anymore. And so part of my journey into the Catholic Church was discovering Newman's writings after, you know, around the time of and after his conversion, and finding myself completely blown away by his arguments.
4: All right, so This is my other question about this. Was it because you got out Newman's stuff and said, okay, here are his bad conclusions that he came to, and this is why we disagree with them? Or was he stuffed in the forbidden closet of mystery and you were left to think, man, what's behind that door?
7: It was a little bit of both. I mean, the thing that, you know, the thing that Newman came to understand about being an Anglican was that being an Anglican and being a Protestant more generally, but especially being an Anglican, was really adherence to a theory, you know, and it was namely a theory about the Church, which was to say that it was possible to be Catholic outside of full communion with the pontiff, without communion, full communion with the Bishop of Rome. And so for someone to depart from that theory is really quite a betrayal to people who adhere to it, you know, because everything depends upon that theory. So, You know, Newman was one of the great expositors of a theory called via media, which was not that the Church of England or Anglicanism was somehow kind of a middle in between Protestantism and Catholicity, but rather it was a kind of comprehensive Christianity which took into consideration, you know, ancient Catholicity and the reforms of, you know, of the 16th century and beyond. And so when he abandoned that theory, people who still adhered to it just kind of didn't know what to do with Newman. And so, you know, that was kind of the way that we treated him. And so then, yeah, you kind of have to put him into the forbidden closet of mysteries, because you either have to engage with his theory and agree with him, or you just have to reject it and say, nope, he was wrong. We're sticking with the principle that he used to believe.
4: Yeah, you know, in some sense, I'm reminded of a line that seems to apply to so many situations from the movie Hoosiers, where they're, you know, grilling the coach played by Gene Hackman, and one of the guys from the town says, listen, man, there's two kinds of dumb. There's the guy that goes out and gets drunk and naked and goes out and howls the at the moon. And then there's the second guy who does the same thing, but he does it in my living room. Now, the first one don't matter much. The second, you're sort of forced to deal with.
7: Yep.
4: Right? In some ways, John Henry Newman is not just some random thinker from, like, the 4th century in Alexandria. Mm-hmm. If you're an Episcopalian, he did all this in your living room, man. Like,
7: yeah.
4: This is something that you kind of have to either say, I looked at it and it's okay, or I looked at it and it's not okay. But
7: yeah.
4: You can't just be like, it doesn't exist.
7: That's exactly right. And I would go even further to say it's not just a kind of internal Anglican thing. I mean, you know, when you think of kind of the influence the English-speaking world has on the rest of the world, and a figure like John Henry Newman is a major figure of 19th century England in its powerhouse days, its imperial days, I really do think that Newman's decision to follow his conscience into full communion with the Catholic Church is it shines a light on the entire English-speaking world, I do think, even down to this day, and maybe even all of Western civilization. Because ultimately what Newman decided was that just as he came to understand the Church as a development from that moment in the upper room in Acts chapter 2 down to the present day, he came to understand his life also as a development. And he came to believe that you're either sort of growing towards the fullness of the faith or you're receding from it. And it led him to believe that you either end up in Catholicity or you end up in atheism. And I just believe that, you know, his understanding of that binary is becoming more and more clear now in the 21st century. You know, people's consciences are being moved if they dare to examine the truth claims of the Catholic Church. They really do come to understand that. And you know this as working with OCIA people and the Coming Home Network. Like, it's when you really do face the truth claims, it strips you. I mean, it causes you to have to say yes or no. And I just think, you know, we're living in a world now where a lot of people are going to continue to ignore the truth claims of Christianity, but that also means they're going to continue to ignore their own development as human beings. But for those who have the courage to kind of face it, I really do believe they're going to say yes to Christ and the Church the way Newman did.
4: Well, and that's what it comes down to, right? And I think that we see this even as Christianity further fragments and so many people deconstruct out of it, because when you go with the sola scriptura premise that, you know, the Bible is the sole rule of faith, that the individual right of private judgment is supreme. John Wesley called it the pillar by which the Reformation stands or falls, right?
7: Mm-hmm.
4: And so you have a whole bunch of different people in the room all saying, the text, the text, the text, and you're sitting watching them all argue and saying, well, I hope I guess right.
7: Yes.
4: That's
7: right.
4: You're either going to be a person who's really a confident guesser.
7: Yeah.
4: Or you're going to fall into relativism and despair.
7: That's
4: unless
7: right.
4: There's another option, which is, hey, the Church handed down this...
7: Right.
4: This way of looking at things, and that's what Newman's eventual conclusion was.
7: That's right, and this is why he came to believe that private judgment was such a danger and a particularly seductive temptation in the modern world, where precisely as you say, you know, it's not only the principles of the Reformation, but it's totally infected religion itself, that in a sense our private judgment is sacrosanct. And so he came to understand when he wrote his kind of memoir, the Apologia Pro Vita Sua, you know, when he got close to the end towards conversion, he said, what still remained for my conversion was not further change of opinion, but to change opinion itself into the clearness and firmness of intellectual conviction. So, I mean, it's like we need to get behind this whole idea of our feelings and our personal beliefs and values and views and come to understand that we're offered the opportunity to kind of be obedient to the truth itself. And that's where the true freedom and liberation is going to come in the modern world.
4: Yeah, and that's why when Newman talks about conscience, it's so utterly different than the way that postmodern society talks about conscience that it is, I mean, it is a sign of contradiction in so many ways, and a liberating one at the same time. But Andrew Pettiford, we got the Space Alvey Institute linked at sunrisemorningshow.com right there in the show notes. Thanks, as always, for a great conversation. We'll catch you again soon.
7: Thanks, Matt.
4: All right, 14 till. We're back right after this.
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1: Happy to welcome back to the Sunrise Morning Show, Father Hezekiah Scarnazzo from the Institute of Catholic Culture. Good morning, Father.
14: Good morning. Happy to be here, Annie.
1: Happy to have you back. And we are looking ahead to the Sunday Mass readings, the 28th Sunday in Ordinary Time. And the first reading is coming to us from the prophet Isaiah, chapter 25. And it starts, "On this mountain, the Lord of hosts will provide for all peoples a feast of rich food and choice wines, juicy rich food and pure choice wines." Now, aside from sounding like a really delicious feast, why is God promising a feast, first of all, and on what mountain are we talking about?
14: Well, that's the first question we've got to ask, is what mountain? And of course, this is the mountain of the Lord. This is Jerusalem that Isaiah is prophesying this will take place. We have to understand from a biblical perspective that Jerusalem was considered by the Church of the Old Testament to be the original location of the Garden of Eden. And that, of course, the center of the garden is the Tree of Life, where God is going to feed us. And so this idea of sitting down with the Lord, of having a feast with God, is part of the biblical salvation history narrative that comes up not only in Genesis, but here in Isaiah and in Exodus and in so many places, in which it kind of drives the expectation of the people that when the Messiah comes, when the kingdom of David is restored, and of course, Isaiah is living at a time just prior to the Babylonian exile when things have gone from bad to worse. But now it's prophesying that there will be a restoration. When that restoration happens, this is what it's going to look like. And biblically speaking, in a broader context, Isaiah is prophesying what we would call a wedding feast between God and his people.
1: Yeah, I was going to ask about that because Jesus in the gospel passage, this is from Matthew 22, verses 1 through 14, Jesus is likening the kingdom of heaven, and he's talking to the chief priests and the elders, to a king who gave a wedding feast for his son. Now, there's a lot to get into about this parable as we move through, but can you talk about this image of a wedding feast specifically, and why that would be so important to understand what Jesus is doing?
14: Yeah, sure. As I said, well, the whole of the Old Testament, this idea that God is going to come to his people and he's going to unite himself to her, our divine bridegroom, and his people are his bride. This is why we call the church the bride of Christ. In Isaiah, he says, on this mountain, he, that is God, will destroy the veil that veils all people, The web is woven, a web that is woven over the nations. He will destroy death forever. The veil that has been placed over God's people is the veil of the evil one. That the veil was a symbol for the Old Testament church of marriage, of the bride being cloaked by her husband, if you will, being made one with him. It was his covering that he would place over his bride as a symbol of the marriage that was to take place. Of course, here in Isaiah, that veil is the veil of death, the veil of the devil. And on that day when the Lord acts now, that veil is going to be destroyed, and God is going to cover his people with his own covering, that is the covering of grace. He's going to marry his people to himself. And this, of course, is all fulfilled in the New Testament. I bring this up, Annie, because this imagery that Jesus is using of the marriage feast as a parable for the restoration of the Davidic kingdom is something the Pharisees, that the Jews, those listening to him in Jerusalem, would have known. And yet, of course, there are those that reject it. And Jesus, of course, is standing in Jerusalem just before the cross, and he's speaking to these very people, the people that refuse to come to the marriage feast.
1: Yeah, so important to remember the context here, that this is during Holy Week. Jesus about to be arrested pretty soon here in the Gospel of Matthew. So, yes, we see again another parable in which those who were invited refused to come. And then basically it says the feast is ready. They go out and they and gathered all they found, bad and good alike, and the hall was filled with guests. But there's an important second part here about one particular guest who doesn't come in a wedding garment. Can you talk about this, Father?
14: You know, in those days, much like today, you know, the bridal party and the groomsmen are oftentimes provided for the outfits, right? The tuxedos and things mm-hmm. like that. In those days, it was the family of the groom would provide the garments for everyone. They would send out the garment as a way of invitation. The fathers of the church, commenting on this passage, said, look, there was no reason for this guy not to be properly attired. He had been given everything required, and yet he came ill-prepared. And here, again, we need to go back to Genesis, to the story of Adam and Eve. You know, we oftentimes say that before the fall, our first parents were naked and unashamed, as it says in Genesis. But the fathers of the church, again, say, well, yes, naked as far as our clothing is concerned, but they were clothed in the grace of God, the robe of glory. And that is the robe which is given back to us in baptism. This is why the white garment is placed upon the child being baptized, as a symbol of the gift of grace being given back to them. And yet so oftentimes we live our life in a way that sullies that garment, that makes it unprepared for the wedding feast, which is why the gift of holy confession is given to us. There's so much, Annie, to jump into here. And I know we have limited time, but I want to invite all of your listeners, come to the Institute of Catholic Culture, and we do a full one-hour dive into this text and talk about all of these beautiful gifts and this invitation that Jesus gives to each one of us now to come to the wedding feast, not to stand on the outside like the Pharisees did and refuse to come, and not to come ill-prepared with our wedding garment solely, but rather sown with the gems of virtue, as the fathers tell us, prepared for the Lamb who is coming to give his life for us.
1: We've been talking to Father Hezekias Carnazzo. And Father, on this feast of Abraham the Patriarch, there's actually a talk at the ICC coming up with Dr. John Bergsma on the promise that the Lord gave to him, right?
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20: 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Then get your questions ready for Straight Talk. 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

0: Sunrise Morning Show continues on this Friday, October the 9th, and it is the feast of one of our favorites, St. John Henry Newman. This is one of my favorite prayers of his. In the name of the Father, and the Son, and the Holy Spirit. I sacrifice to Thee, O Lord, this cherished wish, this lust, this weakness, this scheme, this opinion. Make me what Thou wouldst have me. I bargain for nothing. I make no terms. I seek for no previous information whither Thou art taking me. I will be what Thou wilt make me, and all that Thou wilt make me. Our Father, who art in heaven, hallowed be Thy name. Thy kingdom come, Thy will be done, on earth as it is in heaven. Give us this day our daily bread, and forgive us our trespasses, as we forgive those who trespass against us. And lead us not into temptation, but deliver us from evil. Amen. In the name of the Father, and the Son, and the Holy Spirit, amen. St. John Henry Newman, pray for us. It is the Sunrise Morning Show. Happy to have you along here on a Friday morning. I'm Matt Swaim. Anna Mitchell has news. Paul Lockman at the controls. And up this hour, we're going to talk to Jason Gale from Tan Books about the harmonized gospel. And if you don't know what that is, you will soon. It's going to be kind of a cool conversation about a project that he's been putting together to help understand the life of Jesus in a sort of scripturally assembled, harmonized whole, as the title suggests. Greg Willits continues our path to total consecration. Bobby Schindler has some interesting data on research regarding the human brain and how that helps us to understand how to better treat the medically vulnerable, especially those who've experienced traumatic brain injuries. And then Father Jonathan Duncan will look ahead to the Sunday Mass readings and get us some thoughts as we head into the weekend. Right now it is 2 minutes past the hour. 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Here's Anna Mitchell.
1: Good morning. Hurricane Isaias is expected to strengthen into a Category 3 storm later this morning as it barrels toward the Gulf Coast. At last report, Isaias was churning about 200 miles south-southeast of the mouth of the Mississippi River, packing winds of 110 miles per hour and heading north. A hurricane warning is in effect from Louisiana to the Florida Panhandle, where forecasters are warning of storm surge along the coast and life-threatening inundation over the next 36 hours. The chaplains in charge of the Cornell Catholic community have put out a pastoral letter as student protests over the university's handling of alleged sexual assaults involving members of the Chi Phi fraternity continued this week. EWTN News reports the priests have called for charity and courage in having these tough conversations. And he said, quote, they said, quote, we are called to help our neighbors see more clearly what they may already see in shadow, that human beings are endowed with an infinite dignity, that sex is sacred, that our choices have real moral meaning, that some things are objectively good and some objectively evil, and that human freedom is not simply the power to choose whatever we want, but the capacity to choose what is truly good, end quote. Navi Pillay has been announced as this year's winner of the Nobel Peace Prize, Mark Mayfield reports.
2: And of Indian Tamil origin, she served as the United Nations High Commissioner for Human Rights from 2008 to 2014. As a lawyer in the 1970s, Pillai fought and won a landmark anti-apartheid case exposing the torture of prisoners held at Robben Island, including Nelson Mandela. She also served as the president of the International Criminal Tribunal for Rwanda. I'm Mark Mayfield.
1: The USS Abraham Lincoln is back home in San Diego. A large crowd of cheering family members and loved ones greeted the aircraft carrier as it pulled into port yesterday after a record 10-month-long deployment to the Middle East. Secretary of War Pete Hegseth says the scheduled December 3rd execution of Nidal Hassan by firing squad will be public. The former Army doctor killed 12 soldiers, one civilian, and an unborn child in November of 2009 at Fort Hood in Texas. Hegseth told media outlet Human Events, quote, we'll make sure people are able to watch it, that it's public, because people need to understand that there's serious consequences for these types of things, end quote. A Defense Department official told NBC News it will be live streamed. Pope Leo this week has opened a gathering of the heads of bishops' conferences and the Eastern churches to mark the 10th anniversary of Amoris Laetitia, which was written by Pope Francis after the Synod on the Family. From Vatican Radio, Isabella de Carvalho reports.
3: I hope that through the many stories you bring from your churches and from different cultural contexts, a shared narrative of these 10 years may gradually take shape, one marked by joy and hope, and that will enable us to face honestly the trials and difficulties that remain.
4: The Pope highlighted that there are places and circumstances in which the Church can become the salt of the earth only through the lay faithful, especially families.
3: Through love and fidelity, care and forgiveness, the education of children, their efforts in transmitting faith, attention to the elderly and the vulnerable, and the many ways in which they serve their communities and society. In all these ways, families bear witness to the gospel and contribute to the life and the mission of the Church.
4: In this regard, the Pope underlined that as pastors, those gathered have the responsibility of proclaiming the beauty of God's plan for marriage and the family, and to continue accompanying them by listening and allowing the Holy Spirit to inspire them. The Pope also pointed to various questions that deserve to be faced with courage, such as the growing distance between the ways in which sex and intimacy are lived and the Christian vision of marriage. He then asked a series of questions to help those gathered reflect. The Pope then also noted how fragility is an important element to keep in mind as it strongly shapes people's lives and relationship with God and the Church. He highlighted that families can teach something to all, as fragility is common to our human condition and to the life of the Church. Pope Leo then also asked some other questions to help people reflect, such as what kind of Church do people encounter precisely when they are most fragile? Can the truth we proclaim be encountered through the patience, closeness, and mercy of our pastoral presence? Or how can we announce to them the fullness of the Gospel's teaching about the family? I'm Isabella de Carvalho.
1: And the Guardians managed to stave off elimination once again after topping Pope Leo's White Sox 9-5 in Game 4 of the American League Division Series at Wrigley Field. The best-of-five series now shifts back to Cleveland for a winner-take-all Game 5 tomorrow. The winner will face the Tampa Bay Rays in Game 1 of the ALCS on Monday. Meanwhile, the NLCS is already set. The Milwaukee Brewers are hosting the two-time defending World Series champion Los Angeles Dodgers for Game 1 on Sunday.
0: All right, so it's going to be an interesting way to watch this one play out. So, AL, we're down to Guardians, White Sox, Rays.
1: Yeah.
0: One of those three will be in the World Series,
1: mm-hmm.
0: and one of those two, Brewers or Dodgers.
1: Mm-hmm. Do you feel a little conflicted on the NL side? I mean, I kind of
0: Why?
1: Do.
0: No, of course, I don't feel even remotely conflicted
1: really?
0: On the NL side.
1: Interesting.
0: I'm all Brewers here, Anna Mitchell.
1: 100%. Even though the Brewers absolutely annihilated our Reds this year?
0: I want to be vindicated. I want the whole league to be like, it's not just us. Maybe the Brewers have figured out weird ways to win, and maybe they should be rewarded. And then
1: Brewers
0: win the World Series, they'll get it out of their system and then go back to being terrible for a decade or two.
1: Okay, I'm with you.
0: Do you understand my logic here?
1: You've totally convinced me.
0: Also, I will be able to rub that in Bear Wozniak's face for who knows
1: how
0: long.
1: He is such a huge Dodgers fan.
0: Bear Wozniak, the one Dodgers fan we allow on this radio show.
1: I don't know if that's true. There might be one more.
0: If they... We may have shamed them into silence.
1: Yeah. I wonder if Father Hezekiah's... Well, Father Hezekiah didn't care about baseball. He likes the NBA and NFL.
0: Everybody's got their thing.
1: Yeah. Anyway. Today is Friday, October the 9th. It is the feast of St. John Henry Newman, Saint Denis, you know, the Bishop of Paris that walked around carrying his head, and also Abraham the Patriarch. Pray for us. Joining us now on the Sunrise Morning Show is Jason Gale. He's Vice President of Content and Production for Tan Books, here to tell us about the Harmonized Gospel that they just put out. Good morning, Jason. Welcome back.
5: Good morning. Thanks for having me on. And I can assure you I am not a Dodgers fan.
1: Oh, thank God. Thank God. Do you have a team that you prefer?
5: I was a Rangers fan growing up in Texas, okay. So yeah, I've been out of it for a while.
1: All right, okay, that's fair. At least you're not a Dodgers fan, so we'll continue this conversation. I'm really excited to talk to you about this. This is such a cool book. Yeah. Tell listeners, what is the Harmonized Gospel?
5: Yeah, so it's unique in a few different ways. The first is that it is one continuous narrative story of Christ. But it draws from all four of the Gospels. So it has four parts: birth and infancy of Christ, public life of Christ, passion, death of Christ, and then the resurrection and ascension. But what the authors who put this together, or the editors who put this together, is that it is one continuous story. So as you're reading through each of the stories, in the margins, you will see exactly where in Scripture they are drawing from. And so it may tell one story, but draw from all four Gospels. So that's kind of the first thing that makes it unique. The second thing that kind of makes it unique is in the 1930s and 40s, they began to translate from the Latin Vulgate a new English translation, because the Douay Rheims has a lot of these thous and a lot of those awkward words. And so they were doing a new translation from the Douay Rheims from the Latin Vulgate into English. But they only made it through the New Testament. They never did the Old Testament.
1: Oh, interesting.
5: And so it's called the Confraternity New Testament, and it was actually prepared by the Confraternity of Christian Doctrine here in the United States. So for readers going through this, it's kind of a fresh translation that they've probably never heard before from the Latin Vulgate. But it is one continuous narrative of the life of Christ, drawing on all four Gospels.
1: Yeah, and just to give listeners a more concrete example of this, I think going through the beginning of the Gospels is particularly helpful here. So in the Harmonized Gospel, it begins with John chapter 1, of course. In the beginning was the Word, and the Word was with God, and the Word was God, so on and so forth. And then goes to Luke after that, where we get the foretelling of the birth of the upcoming birth of John the Baptist, and also then the Annunciation to Mary. And then, of course, Luke takes us through the whole nativity narrative, and then it will take us to the Gospel of Matthew, where we have the visit of the Magi, which is unique to Matthew, and then probably back to Luke to talk about the presentation of the temple. And you're reading this all as if you're reading a regular book, right, Jason?
5: Yeah, absolutely. And you know, the Gospels differ in several different ways, and they did a great job of letting you know where they're drawing from. But when you're reading through it, it reads like just one beautiful continuous story.
1: Yeah, and I mean, there are some events that are a little confusing when it comes to the chronology of what Jesus did and said when, you know, so this helps with that. What do you think is the benefit of reading about the life of Christ in this way?
5: Yeah, so I think the greatest benefit is that it's put together in a very prayerful way. And I think especially maybe for young people or somebody that's lived their whole life, they've read through the Gospels many times, and they kind of want to, you know, look at something, you know, with fresh eyes again, you know, so to go through something again that you've been through so many times, this is the perfect way to do that, because I guarantee most of your listeners probably have not gone through the Gospel and the story of Christ this way. Mm-hmm. The other added benefit is that they do have at the back little study guides. So as you're going through, and it's divided up into days, you can it's very short readings for every day. It takes you about 6 months to go through. So you can go through it very prayerfully, intentionally, and then, like I said, it has some study prompts and questions and points of reflection at the very end.
1: Yeah, like, I love religious practices. Remember that by our fruit we shall be judged, and there can be no substitute for good works. I just randomly chose this one, Jason. Do penance for your sins, recalling the saying of Jesus, unless you repent, you will all perish. And then it says, make yourself a leaven, purifying and sweetening the stream of community life by your civic virtue and your good example. Strive to pay at least a brief visit to Jesus in the Blessed Sacrament each day. Little things like that that are just so doable and a nice little challenge for us on a daily basis. You can find out more by going to tanbooks.com, which is linked at sunrisemorningshow.com. We've been talking about the Harmonized Gospel with Jason Gale, who's vice president for content and production for Tan Books. Jason, it was so good to talk to you. Thank you.
5: Thank you.
1: All right. It is 16 past now on the Sunrise Morning Show, and we are back with headlines right after this.
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1: Hurricane Isaias is expected to strengthen into a Category 3 hurricane later this morning as it barrels toward the Gulf Coast. The chaplains in charge of the Cornell Catholic community have put out a pastoral letter as student protests continue over the university's handling of alleged sexual assaults. And Pope Leo this week has opened a gathering of bishops from around the world to mark the 10th anniversary of Amoris Laetitia.
0: News at the top and bottom of each hour, every weekday morning here on the Sunrise Morning Show. Anna Mitchell, glad to celebrate the feast of St. John Henry Newman, who is a huge figure over at the Coming Home Network. Lots and lots of people who come into the church, especially pastors. John Henry Newman is a big, big factor. But we also have a cephalophore on the calendar today.
1: A cephalophore?
0: A cephalophore. Do you know what a cephalophore is? It's a technical term derived from the Greek for a saint who is generally depicted carrying their own head after being beheaded.
1: Yeah, I was going to say cepha, I think, means head.
0: Yes.
1: Saint Denis.
0: Saint Denis of France was beheaded and is often depicted carrying his own head. Now, I have seen some kids try and pull this off as All Saints Day costumes.
1: Mm-hmm. It's pretty good, too.
0: It's pretty cool. Basically, you just kind of like create something where you create like the outfit that goes sort of above your head, and then your head sticks out of a hole like halfway through the chest.
1: Mm-hmm.
0: So if you've ever, you know, seen a kid who has a costume where their head's they're sort of looks like they're carrying their own head in an All Saints Day procession. That's probably St. Denis, is my guess.
1: No doubt. How many others are there out there?
0: I mean, there's a few. I think St. Justice of Antwerp.
1: Never heard of him.
0: There are a couple of them. It's enough to where there's like a term for it. But John the Baptist is not considered a cephalophore.
1: Well, he didn't walk around carrying head.
0: Yes.
1: Herod did.
0: Yeah. At any rate, now you know a new word. Cephalophore.
1: Cephalophore.
0: Not as like...
1: Sounds like
0: crazy
1: something
0: as
1: Men
0: Wonder
1: in Black.
0: Worker in Greek, which is thaumaturgus.
1: Oh,
0: like
1: yeah.
0: The Wonder Workers mm-hmm. are called thaumaturgus.
1: It's pretty good.
0: Anyway, still pretty cool though.
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10: This is Father Rob Jack with the Heart of St. Paul. When we think about the mystery of God and redemption, sometimes the answers seem a little complicated. St. Paul, however, keeps reminding us that the gospel of Jesus Christ and our redemption is very simple. He says this, "The saying is sure and worthy of full acceptance that Jesus Christ came into the world to save sinners." In other words, sinners could not reconcile themselves to God. Only God could do this. And so he sent his only begotten Son as our Savior to bind us to him in a new and everlasting covenant. Who are the sinners then? St. Paul tells us that he was the first and foremost of sinners, but he was given mercy by Jesus for an example to those who were to believe in him for eternal life. Like St. Paul, Jesus has shown us his mercy so that we too can be an example for those who were to believe in Christ for eternal life. If you or I were the only persons who had ever sinned, Jesus would have come for us and died for us alone. He desires that we have this life. And Paul's joy in sharing this life motivates him to tell others about the mercy of God and to repent from their sins. To be a Christian, we must admit that we are sinners, but God in his great mercy gives us his Son so that the sin that separates us will be replaced by the grace that makes us his children. And this is what comes from the heart of St. Paul.
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11: Good morning.
1: You must love the month of October.
11: I tell you what, it's a busy month for us at Rosary Army that we're constantly going in a million different directions, it feels like. But everything points back always to Jesus through Mary.
1: Yep. So we are continuing our series going through the stages of total consecration to Jesus through Mary. And we're up to the third stage, which is on knowledge of Mary. Why is this a prescribed part of preparation for total consecration?
11: Well, so much of it ties into the fact that Jesus came into the world through Mary. And so God has provided for us a means to go to Jesus through Mary as well. So Jesus came to us through Mary. It makes sense for us to go to Jesus through her as well. And it's kind of funny. I wish you could see my desk right now, how many different books I have opened right now in preparation for this, you know, 7-minute conversation that we're going to have. How do you summarize the importance of Mary this quickly? And we go back to St. Louis Marie de Montfort and his books, True Devotion in particular, but also the different supplements for total consecration that have been created, and even the last couple of chapters in my book, which we've discussed previously, in God Doesn't Hate Me After All, discovering the love of eternal wisdom. That he talks about it constantly, how we can trust Mary to form us in the way that we need to be formed, because she is the ultimate mold, right? You yes. pour concrete into a mold. Think about all of us who have these Mary statues in our front yards. It's poured into this mold so that we have this perfect image. We pour ourselves, all of what we own, all of the people in our lives, all of the things that impact us, pour into the mold of Mary so that we can have her virtues, so that we can have her vision of Jesus Christ. We can see Jesus as she saw him. We can have a love for him as she, his mother, loved him. We know how weak we are and how, you know, again, I have to go on all these books. We have rosaryarmy.com and totalconsecration.com and all these .coms focused on Mary, and yet here it is 2 decades later, and I still feel like I'm barely grasping the surface of all the things I can learn about Mary. And so that's why I'm so thankful for St. Louis de Montfort focusing on this week in our preparation for total consecration to Jesus through Mary, of understanding Mary better. And what's so funny is we complicate it oftentimes, but this is a very, very simple thing. She is the mother, mistress, and throne of divine wisdom, of eternal wisdom. Eternal wisdom, again, is Jesus Christ. She became his mother, the mistress, right? When we hear that word mistress, sometimes we're thrown off in the 21st century. We think that that's a bad word. But mistress, we have the word Mrs. It comes from that. Mrs. or our boss, right? Who's in charge? Who's going to lead us, right? Yes. And a boss isn't a bad thing either. We need someone who's going to lead us in the direction that we need to go so that we can be successful. And that is Mary. She is our mistress. She is our mother, and she cares for us, and she wants us to have only one thing, and that one thing is her son, Jesus Christ, completely, totally, and without reserve.
1: I'm trying to remember in which writing of St. Louis de Montfort

0: things. It's as simple as saying, what do you want me to do today? How can I become more like Mary so that I can become more like Jesus today? Well, how do I simplify my life today? And if you even look in the very first paragraphs of True Devotion, if you have a copy of True Devotion on your bookshelf, grab it. Read the first eight paragraphs or sections in that. And it's so simple. Don't get caught up in the complexity of a 300-year-old writing, right? Don't worry about the prose. Go to the nut of it. It's like it was through the Blessed Virgin Mary that Jesus Christ came into the world, and it is also through her that he must reign in the world. That's the first paragraph in True Devotion. It's the simplest thing, right? It makes the most sense. It's such a simple thing. And then he goes on and says, Mary remained hidden during her life. She's called by the Holy Spirit in the church, the alma mater, mother hidden and unknown. We oftentimes feel like we have to have huge platforms. We have to have our brands. We have to put our faces out there. And again, you know, here we are talking on radio, right? So it feels like, oh, we're putting ourselves out and we're not being humble. But oftentimes for many of us who do this kind of thing, this is a struggle to do this. Mary's struggle in her life was to constantly find ways of being hidden so that her son can be elevated. Well, we do the same thing. We talk about him, but it's not about us talking about him. It's about us making sure that you know about him. So a lot of things to digest with this particular week. And so we have this whole week in this preparation to dive into her humility, to try to be more humble like her so that we can have a greater confidence in Jesus Christ, a confidence like Mary has.
1: Yeah, and here we are in this month of the Holy Rosary, a great prayer to accompany that preparation because we are looking at the gospel through her eyes, looking at Christ through the eyes of Mary.
0: Yeah, and every Friday at 8 a.m., we pray all 20 mysteries on our School of Mary platform. We're getting ready to do it this morning. And so if anyone wants to join us, you're welcome to.
1: All right, and about a half an hour from now, you can find it linked at sunrisemorningshow.com. 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
1: All right, it's half past the hour now on the Sunrise Morning Show. It's time for news. Hurricane Isaias is expected to strengthen into a Category 3 storm later this morning as it barrels toward the Gulf Coast. At last report, Isaias was churning about 200 miles south-southeast of the mouth of the Mississippi River, packing winds of 110 miles per hour and heading north. A hurricane warning is in effect from Louisiana to the Florida Panhandle. The chaplains in charge of the Cornell Catholic community have put out a pastoral letter as student protests continue over the university's handling of alleged sexual assaults involving members of the Chi Phi fraternity. EWTN News reports that the priests have called for charity and courage in these tough conversations. They said, quote, "We are called to help our neighbors see more clearly what they may already see in shadow, that human beings are endowed with an infinite dignity, that sex is sacred, that our choices have real moral meaning, that some things are objectively good and some objectively evil, and that freedom is not simply the power to choose whatever we want, but the capacity to choose what is truly good." Navi Pillai has been announced as the winner of this year's Nobel Peace Prize. Mark Mayfield reports.
2: Born in South Africa and of Indian Tamil origin, she served as the United Nations High Commissioner for Human Rights from 2008 to 2014. As a lawyer in the 1970s, Pillai fought and won a landmark anti-apartheid case exposing the torture of prisoners held at Robben Island, including Nelson Mandela. She also served as the president of the International Criminal Tribunal for Rwanda. I'm Mark Mayfield.
1: The USS Abraham Lincoln is back home in San Diego now. A large crowd of cheering family members and loved ones greeted the aircraft carrier as it pulled into port yesterday after a record 10-month-long deployment to the Middle East. Secretary of War Pete Hegseth says the scheduled December 3rd execution of Nadal Hassan by firing squad will be public. The former Army doctor killed 12 soldiers, one civilian, and an unborn child in November 2009 at Fort Hood. Hegseth told media outlet Human Events, quote, "We'll make sure that people are able to watch it, that it's public, because people need to understand that there's serious consequences for these types of things." A Defense Department official told NBC News it will be live streamed.

0: Pope Leo this week has opened a gathering of bishops from around the world to mark the 10th anniversary of Amoris Laetitia. From Vatican Radio, Isabella de Carvalho reports.
1: I hope that through the many stories you bring from your churches and from different cultural contexts, a shared narrative of these 10 years may gradually take shape, one marked by joy and hope, and that will enable us to face honestly the trials and difficulties that remain.
2: The Pope highlighted that there are places and circumstances in which the Church can become the salt of the earth only through the lay faithful, especially families.
1: Through love and fidelity, care and forgiveness, the education of children, their efforts in transmitting faith, attention to the elderly and the vulnerable, and the many ways in which they serve their communities and society. In all these ways, families bear witness to the gospel and contribute to the life and the mission of the Church.
2: In this regard, the Pope underlined that as pastors, those gathered have the responsibility of proclaiming the beauty of God's plan for marriage and the family, and to continue accompanying them by listening and allowing the Holy Spirit to inspire them. The Pope also pointed to various questions that deserve to be faced with courage, such as the growing distance between the ways in which sex and intimacy are lived and the Christian vision of marriage. He then asked a series of questions to help those gathered reflect. The Pope then also noted how fragility is an important element to keep in mind as it strongly shapes people's lives and relationship with God and the Church. He highlighted that families can teach something to all, as fragility is common to our human condition and to the life of the Church. Pope Leo then also asked some other questions to help people reflect, such as what kind of Church do people encounter precisely when they are most fragile? Can the truth we proclaim be encountered through the patience, closeness, and mercy of our pastoral presence? Or how can we announce to them the fullness of the Gospel's teaching about the family? I'm Isabella de Carvalho.
0: That's the news. It's 35 past.
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6: 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But most of all, in that last hour, when death points up above, O sweet Savior, may Thy face smile on my soul all free. Oh, may I cry with rapturous love, I place my trust in Thee.
4: 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I'm Matt Swaim, joined now by Bobby Schindler from the Terry Schiavo Life and Hope Network, online at lifeandhope.com. Bobby, good morning.
7: Good morning, Matt.
4: Well, as we often say here, you and I don't need to prove various medical points in order to argue for the dignity of the human person, which exists independent of whatever kind of medical condition you might be experiencing. But every time we find out new cool stuff about the brain, it helps people who maybe don't believe what we believe understand that there's more to this than they might realize. So you've got a few different little stories that you've been picking up lately. Tell us about the Nobel Prize in Medicine and how that has tied into the conversations you and I have every week.
7: Right, and there's so much more, Matt. I mean, I only pick out a few. There's so many stories and so much research on the brain, and a lot of them I don't share with you to talk about because I simply just don't understand them, and I don't know even how to explain them to you when speaking with you. So these are ones that at least I understand and at least can try and explain what's going on. But it is all very promising and encouraging just to see the amount of research going on with people with brain injuries. So it's all good stuff. But before we start on the Nobel Prize story, do you want a quick quiz on the Nobel Prize? I didn't know any of this information.
4: Well,
7: I mean,
4: I'm going to fail it, but try me.
7: Do you know when it was established?
4: 150 years ago, maybe? I don't know.
7: Oh, yeah. I mean, that's something. You're pretty good.
4: Well, am I close?
7: 1895.
4: Okay, yeah, that's pretty close.
7: Yeah, Alfred Nobel, he was a Swedish inventor. And guess what he was known for inventing, Matt?
4: Oh, that I would not know.
7: Yeah, that's kind of, dynamite.
4: Oh, well, okay, there you go.
7: So, and so
4: I probably do remember that from middle school, but it's been, part of my brain I don't access. I need this research to help me find it.
7: Well, he wanted to dedicate, I guess he was a wealthy person, and he wanted to dedicate an award to recognizing achievements that benefit humanity. And the first one was given in 1901, 5 years actually after he died. So there's been 633 prizes awarded. Do you know how many categories there are for the Nobel Prize? I'm sorry, we better get to the story. But
4: this is great. There's probably a solid dozen at least, maybe, right?
7: God, I had six.
4: Six. Oh, I doubled. I was wrong by twice.
7: And actually, economic sciences were added in 1968. So there was five for 60-something years, 67 years. And they were given to individuals or organizations recognized for exceptional discoveries, contributions, or achievements. I guess we all know the one we hear about all the time is the Nobel Peace Prize. So the youngest award winner was 17, Matt, believe it or not. The oldest was 97. And in 2025, there was a Swedish, winner, doesn't say which category, but he or she took away $11 million so there's a small amount of money involved in the Nobel Prize. And they're given in October, and they're awarded in October, and the ceremonies are held on December 10th each year. So pretty cool stuff.
4: I'll start quizzing you now for a second, Bobby, while we're on this, because this is actually a great topic. Which saint won the Nobel Prize?
7: Oh,
4: do you know?
7: Oh, that's a great question. I absolutely no idea.
4: That would be Mother Teresa.
7: Oh, yeah. That was probably an easy guess.
4: Yeah, she'd be the... did you know also that Father Georges Lemaître, who is the priest known for positing the theory of the Big Bang, was a nominee in physics?
7: No. Oh,
4: he was a nominee for the prize. Didn't win it. He did not win it. Did you know that Pope Benedict XV was nominated for a Peace Prize? Didn't
7: we? I did. Wow, you're really exposing how much I know about
4: Pius
7: the Nobel
4: XI
7: Prize.
4: Also nominated. So was Pius the XII.
7: Wow,
4: Paul VI,
7: no kidding.
4: Nominated for a Peace Prize.
7: Well, that makes sense if you think about it. I mean, because they're always talking about peace, and I guess that makes sense.
4: St. Oscar Romero, nominated for a Peace Prize.
7: Wow.
4: Aloysius Schwartz, who is actually an American priest who is being considered for sainthood right now. He's a venerable. He was nominated. Let's see. Oh, gosh, there's some great ones.
7: I'm surprised Pope John Paul or St. John Paul wasn't nominated or even awarded one for his
4: work. I don't see him on my list of my cheat sheet here, but we've been also doing a series with Stephanie Mann on the radio every week lately about Sigrid Undset, who won the Nobel Prize in Literature. She's a Norwegian novelist. And her cause for sainthood was recently opened by her bishop in Norway.
7: Okay,
4: so Catholics and even saints have we've made a dent.
7: Yeah, no kidding. Well, Mother Teresa, I mean, that would be.
4: That's it. Yeah, you mean it's. She's top of the heap there.
7: I should have triggered. I should have known that right away. So, That's interesting stuff. Thanks, Matt. So
4: what's been going on with the Nobel Prize in Medicine this year in relation to the stuff that you and I talk about every week?
7: Well, this one fell under the category of medicine, and it was in the field of optogenetics. And three scientists, I can give you the names if you like, but since we're running out of time. So basically what they did, Matt, so your brain contains billions of cells, and neurons are basically specialized brain cells, and they can receive electrical signals, which allows the brain to communicate with the rest of the body. So what they basically did, Matt, they used special proteins that respond to light, and what this was able to do was they were able to use the proteins and the neurons to be able to switch on and off these neurons by using kind of this light type of whatever you would call it. Optogenetics, right? So when they did that, they can turn specific cells on and off, and what that did, it allowed them to learn what each of these, basically what each, but I'm sure there's these cells or neurons, and how it affects particular parts of the brain. So if they can isolate that and know how it affects different parts of the brain, then they can go as far as starting to see how it affects memory and other brain functions, and then which can eventually lead them to treatment. So basically it's just seeing how particular cells and neurons, by using this light therapy, is able to affect brain function, and then they can isolate it and know how to treat based on what's basically lighting up and what's not when they use this type of therapy. So hopefully I explained that correctly. It's pretty fascinating.
4: Yeah, it's like running it's almost like running a car diagnostic, right? Where you start going through all the systems and you flip them on and off to see which one is not responding the way it's supposed to do. Which, when you think about, as you mentioned, billions of cells in the brain, the undertaking that could be, but the more, we've gotten into the research on the brain, the more you can sort of, I think that part of the issue is we sort of know what those cells do, and we still, just to a great extent, also kind of don't know the mystery of what those cells do and how they kind of make consciousness or response to stimuli, like how all those things like interact with one another.
7: Right, and if you can isolate it and know what cells affect what parts that respond to therapy or rehabilitation eventually, that can open the door to all kind of treatments to help people improve from brain injuries. It's just never-ending, Matt. I said earlier, starting out, this brain, if you go online and just look at all the news and encouraging research that's going on with the brain, that's why when you talk about how quickly we are to give up on these people that experience these brain injuries, all this research and stuff that there's not even, this new research is not even applying yet to these people with these types of serious brain injuries. That's why it's so frustrating, but at the same time so encouraging, because we're seeing all this research and what scientists are learning on how to help the people with brain injuries improve from their conditions.
4: Well, we have to keep on sharing these stories, because at the same time that people are making incredible breakthroughs in brain research and how it might connect to mental health and traumatic brain injuries and everything else, we also see people pushing more and more to make assisted suicide more widely available. So these two things are competing, and we have to keep on showing the light so that even people who don't understand what we believe about human dignity can at least see this research and be like, wait a second, maybe we should pump the brakes. So lifeandhope.com is linked at sunrisemorningshow.com. Thank you as always, Bobby. Have a great day, and we'll talk to you soon.
7: Thank you, Matt. God bless you.
4: All right, 14 till. We're back right after this.
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4: Well, we head into the weekend with some really interesting mass readings and some, you know, kind of perplexing mass readings. You know, it's interesting that, you know, anytime you're teaching on something that Jesus has to say about things, you know, you may think that it's going to be a tight and easy moral lesson to convey, but there's always some twist or some complication, and to explain that and dig into it a little bit this weekend is Father Jonathan Duncan from the Diocese of Charleston and the Bone Church Revival Podcast. Father, welcome back.
11: Good to be back.
4: Yeah, so this is one of those parables again this weekend from Matthew 22, where if you only read like half of it, you'd be like, yeah, this is a really, you know, good moral lesson to learn about, you know, inviting people from the outside into the feast. But then we unfortunately have to read the last part of this parable as well, which is going to throw a wrinkle into everything. What is Jesus saying in Sunday's gospel?
11: Well, it's so perplexing, actually, that the folks who compiled our lectionary,
4: they give you the option of leaving the last part out.
11: The option. They gave us the weenie option, the cowardice option.
4: Don't take the option.
11: Do not take the option. So you could hear potentially on Sunday a story about a king who wants to give a great wedding feast for his son. And so this should be, you know, you should already be thinking like, okay, Jesus is telling a story about a king who wants to throw a great wedding feast. Ooh, I wonder who this is pointing to. And we're told in the parable that he sends out his servants to bring those who are the proper invited guests, but the invited guests refuse to come. And then the king says, okay, go out and find all of the folks you can. And we also hear about, you know, some of the invited guests actually attack the servants who are going out to them. But eventually the king says, no, I want you to go out to every place. Go out to whomever you might meet, into the roads, find the sort of unwashed masses, and they're going to come to this feast. It wasn't originally for them. It was originally for these other guests, but I'm going to extend this invitation to all. Now, you can stop right there at verse 10, and the gospel ends with, the hall was filled with guests. And obviously, the listeners in Jesus' day, and as we hear this, they hear the words, you know, the king throwing a great wedding feast for his son. They're immediately thinking of the story of Israel, right? God the Father is preparing this great banquet, the wedding feast of the Lamb for his son with the chosen guests, the people of Israel, and yet they reject him, the religious leaders in Jesus' day, they reject him. And so he extends the invitation even to the Gentiles. And this is, we see this all throughout the Gospels, that it's the tax collectors and sinners. It's these people who are the kind of the unwashed masses, these people who are outside of the covenant, like the Syrophoenician woman and all of these others. They get included. And we even hear from Jesus in one of our other Sunday Gospels, you know, many are going to come from east and west and north and south. In other words, they're not going to be part of Israel, but they're going to sit at table and they're going to get to hang out in this banquet with Moses, with Abraham, and the prophets. If we end right there, we get a nice story about how Jesus is welcoming and extending his salvation to all, not just to one ethnic group, but to all. But the story doesn't end there. The story continues that as the king goes into the banquet hall, he notices one of the attendees is not wearing a wedding garment. And the man is reduced to silence. And the king then says, take him out, bind his hand and feet, cast him into the outer darkness. Many are invited, but few are chosen. And this seems strange to us until we realize that it was pretty common in the ancient world for these kinds of wedding feasts, for the master of the feast, the king, the one doing the inviting, to actually provide the garments. These were expensive things. These were embroidered things. These were things that would be passed down
4: like
11: in
4: when
11: families.
4: You walk into a jacket-required restaurant and you don't have a jacket and they give you one from the lost
11: and
4: found.
11: And they give you one. Yes. And so the idea is that this person comes to the banquet and they accept the invitation, and yet they're refusing to put on what the king himself has provided. They're refusing to honor the banquet and the feast. And in the mystery of the Christian life, we may ask, like, okay, well, what ultimately is this robe for us, this wedding garment? And St. Paul would tell us, as many of you as are baptized into Christ Jesus have put on Christ like a robe, like a garment, holiness. The holiness without which, the scripture says, no one will see the Lord. The holiness of Christ is the thing that we are gifted, is the thing that we're called to put on, even as we've put on Christ himself and are united to him in baptism. So when we think about, and this is so important for the life of the church today, because there's a lot of emphasis on the embrace and the welcoming invitation of mercy that comes through Jesus Christ. And that's a good emphasis. We heard it so much in the pontificates of St. John Paul II. We heard it from Pope Benedict. Of course, it was a huge theme in the pontificate of Pope Francis, and we're hearing that continually echoed by Pope Leo. But we can put ourselves into a place of confusion if we think the story is simply we're called to welcome, and then those people come, and then they can just keep living as they always live.
4: Yeah, so, I mean, this Christ begs the question,
11: calls
4: right?
11: Us, but he calls us to come and die. Like, part of coming to the wedding feast is dying to our old life and putting on this robe of Christ. And if we're not also talking about that, then we're like that guy at the front door of the party who says, ah, dude, you come on in, and we got this garment for you, but nah, you don't have to worry about it. Don't worry about wearing it. If it cramps your style, no worries. And then the king is going to come and say, yeah, throw this guy out.
4: Yeah, well, I mean, this is the question, right? That because everybody's feeling pretty good that Jesus has talked about the religious leaders and the Pharisees. Everybody likes when Jesus talks bad about the Pharisees.
11: Yeah, nobody likes those guys.
4: But then when he says, you guys, you tax collectors and prostitutes and Gentiles who came in, you're all welcome, but you can't stay the way you are, right? I mean, that's the real challenge. You have to go and sin no more. You have to put on Christ. You have to live worthy of the calling you have received, as Paul tells us. So, yeah, there's a lot more in this weekend's gospel. Father Jonathan Duncan, thanks for unpacking it for us this weekend, and have a great day. We'll talk to you soon.
11: Will do. Thanks.
4: That wraps it up on a Friday morning. Thanks for being with us on the Sunrise Morning Show. Go to sunrisemorningshow.com, click on the show notes, head over to our Facebook page. Annie's posted some cool pictures of the display we're doing for Blink in Cincinnati this weekend as well. May God bless you and keep you and grant you his peace.
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19: This is Bishop Andrew Cousins, Chair of the National Eucharistic Revival, with this month's Eucharistic Moment. The Venerable Fulton Sheen once said that the greatest love story of all time is contained in a tiny white host. What did he mean by that? As Catholics, we hold the audacious belief that Jesus Christ, the Son of the living God, is truly present in the Eucharist. The Eucharistic presence of Jesus is medicine, communion, nourishment, and strength. It is love because it is the very body and blood, soul, and divinity of Jesus Christ. What would happen if we lived this belief? If we were truly open to the powerful encounter with Jesus every time we approach the Eucharist, we would find ourselves not merely receiving a sacrament, but entering into a story, the greatest love story ever told.
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23: It's Vanessa Dentigarmo filling in for Teresa Tomeo this morning on this wonderful Friday, October 9th. Early happy birthday to my youngest sister, Shanna. She's the youngest of seven, celebrating her birthday tomorrow. And then my sister, other sister, the oldest, will celebrate it on the 12th. So happy birthday to them. Happy to be with all of you here today. We have a wonderful packed 2 hours here today. Peter Gagnon, president of EWTN Studios with the Inside Word, will be joining us talking about all the things going on online, on TV, and on the radio. Always busy and a wealth of wonderful programming happening on EWTN. So we'll be talking with Peter Gagnon on that today. And then Father James Spence will be with us here on Catholic Connection. And we're talking about the Living the Little Way, Six Keys to the Spirituality of St. Therese, available at the EWTN Religious Catalog. I have a copy of this book. I love it. I've read it, so it's wonderful. I'm looking forward to this conversation. And then we'll also be talking to Father Donald Haggerty, Cardinal Sarah examination of the challenges facing the Church from his new book, 2050 Prospects for the Church. This is going to be a great conversation. I love Cardinal Sarah. I had the pleasure of talking with Father Donald Haggerty on my own program, Epiphany. So we'll have a wonderful conversation about this new book. One of the best writers of our time, honestly. Cardinal Sarah is awesome. I've read a couple of his books. Michael Mitchell will be with us, director of the World Mission Sunday topic, World Mission Sunday, October 18th. And we'll talk with him about that here on Catholic Connection. What exactly is World Mission Sunday? We hear about it. What does it mean to us? When does it start? And then it seems like Blessed Fulton Sheen had something to do with the collection, and we'll be talking with him about that as well here on Catholic Connection. Again, and then heading into EWTN Radio Extra, we'll talk to that's Michael Mitchell will be out with us, and then we'll also have a coach's commentary on our mindset, you know, and how we surrender our day to the Lord every single day. I start my day in a surrender prayer, and I'm going to read that to you and talk about our mindset, how we go about our day every single day, and how we show up every single day. It's part of a class I'm teaching with our affiliate, Guadalupe Radio Network, on the job with Jesus. It's tied into my book, actually coming out next month. I'm very excited about it, 7 Christian Habits for Professional Success by Marian Press. And it's really how we carry Jesus everywhere we go. He has to be the focal point, the center of our lives. We cannot compartmentalize our life. Jesus should be weaved into every aspect. He is not reserved for Sunday. And we have to be cognizant of how we show up every single day. So I'll be talking about that in my coach's commentary and kind of giving some tips, things to think about, habits that we can incorporate in our lives to be focused on a Christ-centered mindset and how we think about life and how we don't, you know, it's faith over fear. And it's little things, little habits we do every single day to become 1% better today than we were yesterday, 1% better tomorrow. You know, we work on it every single day. We kind of take these little baby steps and becoming the best version of ourselves and taking all of this to prayer, our relationship with God, making him the CEO of our lives and everything that we do is really instrumental, because when we start to change ourselves, when we start to transform, and we center our own lives on Christ, we're able to better carry him with us so we can change the culture. And I'm very passionate about this, and because the culture is very chaotic and very anti-Christian in so many ways. And so we could do our own part in our own communities, in our own companies, right? In our own families, in our own homes, in our own ministries, in our own churches, to change the culture for the better. But it starts with ourselves. It starts with knowing who we are, made in the image and likeness of God, but yet uniquely made with our own talents, our own gifts, our own charisms. And so now I'm taking that a little further about habits that we can, little habits that we can incorporate into our daily lives so we can transform and become the best version of ourselves, be who God created us to be, so as we could set the world on fire, St. Catherine of Siena has urged us to do, right? Well, it's 5 minutes past the hour here on Catholic Connection, and that means it's time for the news on EWTN. And we'll kick off this newscast with a weather update with Tammy Trujillo.
1: Hurricane Isaias is strengthening over the Gulf of Mexico and headed toward the northern Gulf Coast. Landfall is expected late today or early on Saturday near the Mississippi-Alabama border or western Florida panhandle. Dangerous storm surges, damaging winds, flooding rainfall, and isolated tornadoes are threatening the region. Heavy rain and thunderstorms are spreading into the southeast with flooding possible inland. Houston reaches the upper 80s while New Orleans and Florida approach 90 degrees. There's cooler fall weather in the Great Lakes in the northeast as temperatures stay in the 50s and 60s. And the plains remain mostly dry with highs in the 70s and the 80s. California's extreme heat is easing up a bit near the coast, but the inland valleys remain hot. Los Angeles will reach the mid-90s with parts of the Central Valley topping 100. Sunny throughout the southwest with Phoenix approaching triple digits. Las Vegas will reach the mid-90s, while the Pacific Northwest sees scattered showers and temperatures mainly in the 60s. Hawaii stays warm with trade wind showers and highs in the mid-80s. That's your national forecast. I'm Tammy Trujillo.
23: Pope Leo XIV has appointed Irish religious sister Mary Teresa Barron to one of the highest-ranking leadership roles in the Vatican's missionary work. This from the National Catholic Register. The Pope named Sister Barron president of the Pontifical Mission Societies and adjunct secretary of the Dicastery for Evangelization, position she'll officially take on January 4th. She currently serves as Superior General of the Missionary Sisters of Our Lady of the Apostles and has spent years working in missionary development, especially in Africa. Sister Barron is also known for her past comments on women who feel called to ministry, saying the church must continue discerning how the Holy Spirit is prompting women to serve today, and even if ordained ministry isn't under consideration. Her appointment continues Pope Leo's pattern of placing more women in senior Vatican roles, including recent leadership changes in the dicasteries for communication, consecrated life, and human development. The National Catholic Register also reports that at the Vatican this week, Pope Leo XIV received a relic of Blessed Fulton J. Sheen, marking a powerful moment between the first American-born pope and one of the most influential American evangelists of the last century. Bishop Louis Tilka of Peoria, Illinois, and Monsignor Jason Gray, who leads the Archbishop Fulton Sheen Foundation, met with the Holy Father in a private audience on October 5th. They presented him with the relic just days after Sheen's long-awaited beatification. Both Pope Leo and Blessed Sheen shared deep roots in Illinois, adding emotional weight to the encounter. Bishop Tilka called the moment a profound joy, noting the church's tradition of presenting relics to the Pope and highlighting Sheen's extraordinary witness in radio and television. Monsignor Gray said placing the relic of an Illinois-born evangelist into the hands of an Illinois-born Pope was especially moving, and he hopes it serves as a reminder of Sheen's mission to bring Christ to the world. The relic now stands as a symbol of Sheen's enduring legacy from his hometown in Peoria to the heart of the Vatican. Big tech companies in Silicon Valley may be looking for workers after the suspension of a longstanding immigration policy. More from Jason Carpadonia.
2: Vice President J.D. Foreign workers at tech firms will no longer be able to apply for permanent resident status in the U.S. through an employer-based program.
5: If you are working as an H-1B visa in the United States of America, you're earning $20,000 less than an American citizen.
2: The H-1B visa program has been the thing that tech companies have used to attract talent from outside the U.S.
5: You make a ton of money by undercutting the wages of American workers.
2: Silicon Valley's reliance on foreign workers has long been a sticking point in the debate over federal immigration policies. I'm Jason Campadonia.
23: McDonald's is facing a federal lawsuit that accuses the giant retailer of using AI pricing tools that unfairly drive up menu prices for some customers. Scott Carr explains.
6: The case could end up having broad implications. The lawsuit comes after McDonald's customers reported paying significantly different prices for the same meals at different locations. A proposed class action lawsuit says McDonald's has been using an AI program that allows franchise locations to share non-public sales and pricing data, which would amount to illegal price fixing. McDonald's denies the allegation, saying franchisees set their own menu prices and that the head company's pricing tools are optional. I'm Scott Carr.
23: A new study finds Des Moines is one of the most optimistic cities in the country about artificial intelligence. David Bolb has more.
7: Online platform Blink ranked 100 mid-sized cities on their AI optimism using data on the number of AI-related job postings, recent job growth, technology and AI employment, and local search interest. The study ranked Des Moines 11th overall due to a growing workforce and a clear local interest in how AI will be used at work. I'm Dave Bolb.
23: The Trump administration is investigating a Wells Fargo program aimed at increasing home ownership among Black Americans. Mark Mayfield reports.
24: The Department of Housing and Urban Development says the bank's race-based lending practices could violate the Fair Housing Act, while Wells Fargo has declined to comment. The bank pledged $150 million to lower mortgage rates and refinancing fees for qualifying Black homeowners. Fair housing advocates say the program is legal under federal rules that are designed to address historic barriers to lending. I'm Mark Mayfield.
23: The 48th running of the Chicago Marathon is Sunday. Jennifer Kuiper with more.
25: A record 55,000 runners from all over the world are expected to take part in Sunday's 26.2-mile race. The rain should mostly stay to the south and southeast of Chicago, and the temperature at the start of the race is expected to be around 61 degrees, climbing to 72 in the afternoon. NBC Chicago meteorologist Aisha Scott says when it comes to the dew point,
26: they will be mostly in the 50s. So again, the dew points determine the humidity. Dew points in the 50s, it's still relatively comfortable. Once you get over 60, that's when you really start to notice it.
25: The Chicago Marathon will start and finish in downtown Grant Park, traveling through 29 neighborhoods. I'm Jennifer Kuiper.
23: Believe it or not, Halloween isn't here yet. But Christmas is already moving into the neighborhood shopping centers. Monica Nelson reports.
0: Spirit Christmas, the holiday spinoff from Spirit Halloween, says it's opening 44 stores across 15 states this season. The first locations open October 17th, with dozens more converting from Halloween stores and opening in early November. The stores feature Christmas decor and visits with Santa, along with gifts and toys. It started with just a handful of locations 2 years ago, so Halloween may still be on the calendar, but Christmas is knocking on the door. I'm Monica Nelson.
23: The Powerball jackpot is now worth more than $500 million. Mark Mayfield has more.
3: Nobody matched all six numbers in Wednesday night's drawing for a grand prize of $485 million. So the Powerball jackpot rolls over to the Saturday drawing, when it's going to be worth an estimated $516 million. That has a one-payment cash value of $212 million, which comes to about $160 million after federal taxes withheld. I'm Mark Mayfield.
23: The first debate in the U.S. Senate race in Michigan was combative between Republican Mike Rogers and Democrat Abdul El-Sayed. The two bickered almost constantly throughout the hour debate, with topics ranging from tariffs and the Warney Ranch to where they own homes or finances and how many yachts they may or may not have owned, and whether or not El-Sayed is connected to a group that support terrorist organizations. El-Sayed challenged Rogers to go ahead and say it when he was trying to connect him with the Muslim Brotherhood, Hamas, Hezbollah, and Al-Qaeda. Rogers did not answer when asked repeatedly about the debate if they had evidence to substantiate those links. El-Sayed said he didn't dispute Rogers' claims because it was about trying to point to somebody whose name is different to make all kinds of accusations. It is 14 minutes past the hour here on Catholic Connection. I'm Vanessa Denha-Garmo, filling in for Teresa Tamio. We'll be right back after this.

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1: The secret to defeating your favorite vice isn't focusing on it and fighting with it all day. It's focusing on the presence of God and preferring His love to your sin. The only way to really conquer lust is to prefer the love of God to that pleasure. The only way to conquer anger is to prefer the peace of Christ to the satiation your rage gives you. The only way to conquer intemperance is to prefer spiritual and physical health. As Aquinas said, no man can live without delight. That's why a man deprived of spiritual joy goes over to carnal pleasures. And that, friends, is why Scripture says the joy of the Lord must be our strength. You don't conquer sin by beating yourself up all day. You do it by delighting in our Father and our God who delights in you, His child. And if you're really struggling with a particular temptation, here's a great tip. Read the Word of God. 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
3: It's the Inside Word at EWTN, and to give us an update on all the coverage online, on TV, and on the radio is the head of EWTN Studios, Peter Gagnon, here with us on Catholic Connection, as he always is, with Teresa Tomeo on a Friday. Peter, good morning. How are you?
4: I'm doing fantastic. I'm glad to be with you this morning.
3: So always happy to talk with you, and very excited because there's a lot to talk about, and there always is on EWTN. There's so much coverage, and I just want to personally thank you and EWTN for the wonderful coverage of the beatification of Fulton Sheen. For all of us who couldn't attend in person, it was a beautiful experience, and I was glued to the TV all day. So thank you for that.
4: Thank you, Chris. Yeah, no, absolutely. And I just thank our crew who were just tremendous in putting that coverage together. You know, they were literally up until 2 a.m. putting our set together the day before the beatification started and had to be back there at 6 a.m. And they just worked just incredibly all day. And so very proud of our team. And it was truly a beautiful event, incredibly inspiring. And I think really a truly historic time for the United States, you know, to have him as a blessed that we can mm-hmm. turn to, especially those of us in the media, seek his guidance and his intercession. So it's really fantastic. It was an honor for us to bring it. And really, people don't realize there was interest globally on that. So we broadcast that throughout the world in a number of languages. Our affiliates in Hungary, in Germany, in Poland, they're all like, yes, we want that. We're going to translate it. So
3: that's awesome.
4: He said he's a global figure. He's a global figure.
3: Wow.
4: And people love that. So, and then, you know, the next day was the Sheen Awards that took place in Peoria. And Mother Angelica got, you know, the Legacy Award posthumously. And so I was blessed to accept that award mm-hmm. for her. And it was really a great event. So both of those are still on our YouTube pages. So or on our Plus platform. So if you missed either one, you can go back and relive those experiences. So
3: yeah, I love it.
4: It's great.
3: So let's talk about the Fatima events. Yeah, go ahead.
4: Yeah. Well, we have a couple things coming up. Yeah, Fatima's coming up, but I'm going to cover a few things before we get there. So
3: first one
4: is people might want to learn about in our They Might Be Saints series that we have with Michael O'Neill. This time he's highlighting Adele Bryce. You know, she's one that the Marian apparitions of Our Lady of Champion mm-hmm. was. And so it's great to she was a Belgian immigrant, and she received the Zemirian apparition, should have been approved in Wisconsin. And so in the shrine is there today. So people can check that out. That debuts today, actually, later this morning at 10:30 a.m. Eastern. And then we are carrying tomorrow. We carry a lot of events in the life of the church, liturgical events, and then that'll be kind of a big part of the highlight today. But we're carrying a mass on the 250th anniversary of the founding of San Francisco. So Archbishop Corleone will be celebrating that. It's a Franco Roca mass, and it's actually a Latin mass. So that'll happen tomorrow at 2 p.m. Eastern. So, and it'll specifically honor, you know, the founding work of St. Junipero Serra, but also the birth of San Francisco. So it's a great event happening that'll be tomorrow at 2 p.m. Eastern. So check that out. And then a number of things coming up. We also have tomorrow as well is the Message of Fatima. It's in our cinema slot, so that's a Saturday evening slot at 8 p.m. Eastern, and it's a EWTN docudrama on the events of Fatima in the lead up to the feast day. So you can learn more about the message of Our Lady of Fatima to the three shepherd children. So it's actually a beautiful documentary, and that'll be tomorrow at 8 p.m. Eastern. And before we get to the Fatima events, there's another thing I want to highlight is Pope John Paul II, the saint. So it's interviews and footage from the Vatican archives highlighting him, the great saint, Pope John Paul II, and his contributions to the church. So check that out. And then
3: what is that going to be, events. Peter? The St. Pope John Paul II one.
4: It's Sunday.
3: Oh, Sunday.
4: Sunday afternoon. And then on Monday is the Rosary and Candlelight Procession. So every year we carry two events from Fatima. So we have equipment set up there, and they're just beautiful events. We do the Candlelight Procession, the Rosary and Candlelight Procession. We do this every May and October. So October 12th at 4:30 p.m., you can catch the live Rosary and Candlelight Procession from the shrine. And that's it really is amazing. And pray along as you follow that procession. And then Tuesday, Holy Mass in honor of Our Lady of Fatima. So that'll air. It's early, but you can check the re-air as well. But it's going to be at 5 a.m. Eastern, and it's the Mass from Our Lady of Fatima with the famous, at the end of the Mass, you know, they have the famous goodbye to Our Lady, and they wave the handkerchiefs, and it's really a stunning event. Mm. And then another major event is, which takes place here in the U.S., is the Eucharistic procession in New York City. Yes. So it begins at St. Patrick's Cathedral, and it goes through Times Square. So our Lord is, you know, in the midst of the secular world processing through. And that's with the Napa Institute. And EWTN has been bringing that the last couple of years. And I was actually able to attend it last year. And it was really, really special. When you walk through Times Square with all the billboards, but our Lord in the monstrance processing through, and thousands of people walking along with him, and you just see the people on the sidewalks and in the buildings coming out and looking. It's truly incredible, very moving experience. So that'll be Tuesday at 4 p.m. Eastern. So starts with the Mass and then goes into the procession. So, and you know, we need our Lord in the middle of places like New York City and San Francisco and in our country to just, you know, re-evangelize our country in particular. So people should check that out. Another interesting special is on Wednesday, and this is called Hunter of Souls, and it's the life of St. Paul of the Cross. He was a priest, a preacher, and a mystic, and he founded the Passionist Community. And he was just his goal was to bring people to Christ. So that's why he got the nickname the Hunter of Souls. So learn more about that inspirational saint. That'll be Wednesday at 5:30 p.m. Eastern. Mm. And then go ahead.
3: Go ahead.
4: Yeah. The next thing I want to shift to is our Plus platform. Mm-hmm. And we have, you know, both EWTN Plus is our streaming platform that people can go to, and you can find it on any of your smart TVs. 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But we have a ton of really great content out there. We just recently launched our Road Less Traveled series on that platform. We have A Fork in the Road, which is great for families and young people. So check that out. But now, and then we have our Catholics and Cappuccinos, the podcast we do at Siobhan Hogan, who's just hysterical. But this past summer, we were at the Napa Institute. We actually had the Napa Arts Festival, which included a film festival, and Siobhan led a panel discussion with Father Ambrose Christie, who's a Norbertine. Michael Iskander, who's in House of David. I know a lot of people really like that series, and who recently converted to Catholicism. And then Maria Quintana, who's an actress and director. And they talk about, faith, media, vocation, how you can use the media in evangelization, and how they let their faith guide them in the roles they do, in the films they make. So it's a really interesting conversation that people can check out. And it gives you a lot of hope for the media in the world. So that's Thursday, October 15th is when it's going to land on our platform, EWTN Plus. And I would say just go there if you haven't yet, check it out. And or you can go to EWTN.com as well, and you can check things out on our website. So a lot going on, as always.
3: Yeah, a wealth of content. It's so wonderful. And Peter, I was just thinking, as you said, you went to New York, and then you bring the coverage to us. When you go to events like that, does it give you a different perspective of how to cover things? You get to see it firsthand, and you come back and say, oh, we got to do this next year. Look at it. I mean, because you see it differently when you're part of it.
4: 100%. Yeah, and you want to basically bring the experience to the people. So being there on the ground helps me to see, this is how I would want to experience it if I was watching it on TV or streaming it. So that's what we do. It's a very good point. That does help.
3: Yeah, you do an amazing job. I'm telling you, you bring us right there with you. Thank you so much, Peter Kenyon, for with us here on Catholic Connection on the Inside Word. We'll be right back after this. Don't go away.
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8: 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Amen.

0: So let's talk about this wonderful little book, which makes it a great Christmas gift. I was just reading in the news, Father, that, you know, Halloween hasn't hit and people are already talking Christmas gifts. So this is one of those that you want to add to your list, right? So it's a great stocking stuffer, and I love giving books as gifts, and EWTN Religious Catalog has a wonderful list of books to get. So your book's subtitle mentions Seven Windows into True Charity. Why? Tell us about this. Why windows into true charity? What are we seeing through Therese's eyes?
1: Right. Well, I wrote two books. So the subtitle of the second book was published with Angelica Press.
0: Yes.
1: But Learning How to Love with St. Therese, Seven Windows into True Charity.
0: That's I'm sorry, mixing those up. Yeah, I'm sorry.
1: Yeah. The first book is Living the Little Way, Six Keys to the Spirituality of St. Therese.
0: So give us an overview. Let's talk about the first one, and then you could tell us a little bit about the second one. Let's give us an overview about the Living the Little Ways.
1: Yeah. So the idea would be kind of keys that kind of open up some doors to Therese's heart, as it were. Of course, only God can know our heart, all the way through. But so these are six keys. The first is the little way. So I kind of go through how she developed the little way in her own life, thanks to, you know, what happened to her and how she lived that. Then you have the second chapter is on her religious last name, so of the child, Sister Therese, of the child Jesus, and of the Holy Face.
0: Mm-hmm.
1: So again, how she developed those and what that meant for her and what could that mean for us. Then we have the third chapter is Jesus as spouse. So she considered herself to be a wife, or a spiritual wife or spouse for Jesus, who is the spouse, the bridegroom of the church. So kind of delve into that in her life. Then we have her fraternal charity, which is the fourth chapter. The fourth chapter is her relationship with the Blessed Virgin Mary, so how she discovered Mary as that mother that no one could take from her. And then the sixth chapter is her passion and death of love.
0: Mm. So, Father, what inspired you to write about St. Therese in these two books that you now have about her?
1: Mm-hmm. Well, it's basically the fruit of my teaching. I've been teaching at the Theresianum, so the Carmelite University here in Rome in Italy, and also at the Regina Apostolorum, so the Legionaries of Christ University here in Italy, on St. Therese. I did my doctorate on her, so that's when I really deepened her. I've been studying her for 11 years now and teaching for 4 years. So she's the spiritual kind of patron saint of my religious family, the Franciscan family of Mary Immaculate. We're inspired by Colby, St. Maximilian Colby, and St. Therese, who are Franciscan and Carmelites. So I kind of deepened my own spirituality in the end. There's a lot of things about Therese that many people don't know. We all know her story of a soul, but most people have never read any of the other things she wrote. So I wanted to kind of give a synthesis of her spirituality based on all of the sources and not just her story of a soul.
0: In your other book, you really talk about her love. So tell us about that book and the windows to her love. Tell us about that.
1: Yes. So learning how to love. So she's a doctor of the church, so she can teach us how to love. Mm-hmm. And she's an expert of the science of love. That's what John Paul II said when he proclaimed her doctor of the church, la scienza amoris, the science of love. So what really strikes me about Therese, and that's also really unexplored in her spirituality, is, but it's essential, it's quintessential. Well, we all know that she loved Jesus, but how did she love her neighbor, right?
0: Mm-hmm.
1: So they're so closely connected. And that's what I kind of got into in the first chapter, so her love for God and for her neighbor. And then I go into various categories of her neighbors. Of course, she loved everyone, so it's not limited to this, but they felt the most important to me. So how she loved sinners, how she loved priests. You know, when she was asked the day before making her profession in Carmel, there was this kind of formal canonical examination, and they asked all the nuns if they could respond freely, what has brought you here to the monastery? Why do you want to become a nun? And she responded, I've come to pray for sinners, and especially to pray for priests.
0: Mm.
1: So she really loved them in a special way. But then I also delved into her love for her fellow sisters in the monastery. You know, it's hard. It's easy to love people who are, she was, you know, one of her missionaries' friends was in China, the other was in Africa, right? But what about the nuns that are right next to you, dated elbow to elbow? You know, how did she love them? And in other categories of people, all men and women of all time, really, and her family members and other categories. So seven windows would be the seven categories of people that she loved in a special way.
0: I love it. And what can she teach us today in our modern life, you know, about we live in such a war-torn world today, and what can this wonderful nun teach us in from a 19th century nun teach us about love and peace in our time?
1: Mm-hmm.

0: definitely. Well, not retaliating when you're provoked. So that's true inside a monastery wall. That's also true maybe between nations. I don't know. But I don't want to jump to conclusions. But the point is, what she teaches us is living a, you know, for example, just I'll just give a couple of examples. Like there was a she was kind of a clumsy. She was kind of babied as a child. And when she entered the monastery at 15 years of age, she was very intelligent, but not very. She was kind of clumsy. She wasn't good at doing practical things. She was mm-hmm. bourgeois, you know, a French kind of rich family. And so there was another nun who was instead very practical and good at doing things. So they were trying to make sandals together, and this other nun, who was older and was kind of the head worker, was constantly making biting remarks out loud about Therese and how clumsy she was so that everyone could hear and so that Therese herself could hear. Well, Therese never retaliated. She simply smiled back in silence. So that's just one of many episodes of how she was able to really bite her lip and offer to Jesus and really live that true charity. In fact, after various years, that nun, Sister Vincent de Saint-Paul, was her name, she recognized Therese's virtue, you know, even when she was still alive. She was struck by Therese's fraternal charity toward her.
1: It's a great example, Father, because we all have that, you know, one coworker or family member or neighbor just gets under our skin or drains us, right? And this is a great example of what St. Therese taught us about. In the midst of that, we're still called to love. And sometimes we show that love by being silent, you know, in how she handled it.
0: And giving her best smile, that was her best that was her best tactic. And there's another nun, the one she found most annoying, who never found out that she was annoying to Therese for her whole entire life. And she was the one who had bugged her the most. So we know that from her sisters, from other testimonies. And the other nun never found out. She thought she was a special friend for Therese.
1: What in the process of writing these books about St. Therese, Father Joseph Spence, what did you learn? How did it help you on your own faith journey? You know, when in the process of, how did it help you grow in your own faith and your own ministry?
0: Yeah, well, it's been an incredible journey. Unfortunately, I don't have the virtue of St. Therese, but it's a constant. It provokes me constantly to better myself. And you know, to be honest, when I read through her complete works for the first time, so her, you know, The Sword of Her Soul, but she also has, she wrote many letters, plays, she wrote prayers, and then there's the final conversation of her last month of life. Everything she did and said were transcribed by her sisters. So as I was reading the moment of her death, I just started crying, you know. I mean, it was just a wonderful adventure, a spiritual adventure. She strikes me in many, many ways. Her love for Jesus, that ardent love for Jesus and for everyone, hard to describe in one sentence, but just it's all worth exploring and going through.
1: Father Joseph Spence, we ran out of time. Thank you so much for being with us and sharing these two beautiful books about St. Therese with us here today on Catholic Connection.
0: Yes, thank you.
1: God bless you. Living the Little Way, Six Keys to the Spirituality of St. Therese, and Learning How to Love with St. Therese, Seven Windows into the True Charity by Father Joseph Spence. Don't go away. We'll be right back after this.
2: 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Speaking with author Robert Royal about his book, The Martyrs of the New Millennium, The Global Persecution of Christians in the 21st Century, published by Sophia Press, and available through our EWTN Religious Catalog. 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
3: Well, because I think most of us Catholics do not realize that there is persecution and martyrdom on every continent in the world these days, even places like Mexico that we think of as highly Catholic produce martyrs these days. We're not aware of it. 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And I think the only way that we can better the situation is by knowing what's going on and then actually doing something about it wherever we can.
2: Well, thank you so much, Robert Royal. And his book is The Martyrs of the New Millennium, The Global Persecution of Christians in the 21st Century. Again, available through our religious catalog. This has been a Bookmark Brief. Thanks for stopping by. Catch you next time.
4: 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And after an AI chatbot led her 14-year-old son to die by suicide, one mother shares her story of fighting for justice.
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1: So we're talking today about the Cardinal Sarah examination of the challenges facing the church from his new book, 2050, Prospects for the Church. And to talk with us about this wonderful book is our next guest, Father Donald Haggerty, a priest of the Archdiocese of New York, serving at St. Patrick's Cathedral, a longtime spiritual director for Mother Teresa's Missionaries of Charity, and the author of his own several books, including The Hour of Testing. Thank you so much for joining us here today, Father Donald Haggerty.
7: Thank you, Vanessa, for having me.
1: So, for those of us who may not be familiar with the writings of Cardinal Sarah, can you kind of give us an overview and in your interest in his writings, Father, from your perspective?
7: Well, Cardinal Sarah is a, I would say, a major figure in the church, and he's now a bit older. He's 81, but he became famous, I think, without exaggeration, when he published the book God or Nothing. I mean, the title is very very exceptional, and then these has translated works also again in The Power of Silence, which was a great book on with contemplative themes.
1: Mm-hmm.
7: And then a more recent book, The Day Is Now Far Spent, with much commentary on the church, that was published a few years ago. And now this book, 2050, is a what he has done in these books is he has a good friend, Nicholas Diot, who asks him questions, and it's not a sit-down interview. He's writing out these answers, so they're well thought out. He has many references to church figures, saints. He's has a great source of knowledge, and so this is the, you know, he was the youngest archbishop in the church when he was ordained in at the age of 34 by Pope John Paul II.
1: Mm-hmm.
7: And then he faced serious threats from the dictatorship in Guinea, Africa, and they moved him to Rome at that point.
1: Mm-hmm.
7: To work in one of the congregations. And then he eventually was made a cardinal by Pope Benedict, and then Pope Francis made him the prefect for the Congregation of Divine Worship and the Sacraments.
1: Mm-hmm. Yeah, I have read the book Power of Silence, and it's a very powerful book, and I really recommend it. And I'm looking forward to this read, Robert Cardinal Sarah, the book 2050, Prospects for the Church. So kind of, Father, give us an overview of the message Cardinal Sarah shares with us in 2050. What is he? Is he projecting the future? What is he taking a look at in this book?
7: Well, the title is could be a little bit misleading, because he's not prophesizing or mm-hmm. projecting what the church might be in 25 years. But the title was chosen because that would be a jubilee year.
1: Mm.
7: So because, you know, we do have 25 years now of, you could say, uncertainty. Where is the church going? We have had a rough previous 25 years in some ways, and
1: yeah.
7: even 50 years or more. So the question is, where is the church going to go now? So he comments on, you know, many issues, as he has done in previous books, you know, what's happened in the church, decline in the church, the fracturing and fragmentation of certain aspects in the church and theology, and the conflicts within, you know, the hierarchy, problems with theology. He has used many times, as Pope Benedict and Joseph Ratzinger would have said, you know, we have had a crisis of faith in the church. But Cardinal Sarah remains always very positive in proposing, you know, these are not despairing issues, you know, we need to get back on track, and especially in the question of holiness in the church, mm-hmm. which we all have an obligation to seek.
1: Yeah. So, Father, how should we approach reading this book? I mean, do you see it as a good book club discussion, a Bible study? I mean, you know, to accompany kind of like a Bible study approach to the church, how do we approach reading it?
7: I think it would be a great book if it was shared by others in a, you know, a shared read and of some kind. It's very readable because mm-hmm. the, as all his books are, and this Nicholas Diot asks very good questions. So mm-hmm. they, and then Cardinal Sarah is not giving, you know, three-line answers. Sometimes there are two pages, and mm-hmm. and so and they're very they're discussable questions. So it could be read privately with great value, as all his books are, mm-hmm. and or it could be a discussion. Yeah, that would be great in a parish, or a priest could take it to a and give talks on it.
1: Yeah, I think it would be great. That's a great approach to give talks on it and have an open discussion with the with parishioners. That would be a wonderful book study group. You know, mm-hmm. and in the book, Father Cardinal Sarah says the church is not to be does not need to be restructured, but it needs to be purified and sanctified. Can you elaborate a little bit more on that?
7: Well, I think he's touching on the problem there of, you know, it's an open question, what will this new theme of synodality do in the church? And that is a, you know, something of an ambiguous issue, because if it's understood to be a democratic approach to Catholic thinking and the idea that we need to institutionally restructure, or that reform means change in what is irreversible doctrine, then we're in, you know, troubled waters. But the his view would be, you know, we need purification of the priesthood. The priest needs to see, you know, much more, maybe now that he's not standing there as a, you know, an entertainer or a political figure or just a social worker, as Cardinal Sarah would say, but we need to return to the importance of the priesthood in pursuit of holiness. Mm-hmm. Prayer, you know, these important issues of returning to the pursuit of sanctity in the church, and not so much social horizontal, you know, approaches to that the leading global issues are not, you know, actually what the church is for. We're here for the salvation of souls and the witness to Jesus Christ, the Son of God, crucified and risen.
1: And how does that, you know, lead to the fact that we see such a de-Christianization of the West? I mean, what does Cardinal Sarah see that is causing that decline? Does that go back to the point you're making that he made in the book, that we have to go back, the pastors and priests have to go back to the basically the fundamentals of our Christian faith?
7: Well, that would be true. Absolutely, Vanessa. We need to, you know, return not just to a catechism read, but, you know, to go back to the gospel. And it's always possible to get deflected from the essential and to be careful. We live in a darkened culture, and more so in the West, in Europe. And Cardinal Sarah is very good in this book about, you know, of course, he's an African. And then he says, you know, let us not forget that the African church, the African Catholic Church, is very vibrant. Mm-hmm. And the strength of family there, their love for children, their sense of tradition. And we have lost much of that in the West. And, I mean, we're in the United States. In Europe, you know, much of the West is outright, you know, godless in some ways.
1: Yeah.
7: You know, they don't have they don't have faith. So the he is aware of that, and the church can be sometimes a bit too accommodating to the view of the world, instead of being, you know, truly a sign of contradiction to the world.
1: So, Father, is that why Cardinal Sarah places such a strong emphasis on prayer, contemplation, and the Eucharist when discussing the Church's mission of evangelization?
7: Well, I think this is a deep element in his own life, and that's my impression of Cardinal Sarah from his writings. He's a deeply contemplative, prayerful man, and part of his biography is when he did become this very young bishop in Guinea, one of his first things was to make an effort to bring in, and he did, bring in contemplative cloistered Benedictine nuns from Europe to his diocese. So he has that strong sense. I mean, many have had that in the history of the church, that you need contemplative life in proximity to your life. We need serious prayer ourselves, all of us, but also the contemplative life, not just as a witness, but it does have supernatural overflow into the locations where it's established. So he's very strong on this, and the need for priests to be prayerful, the need for the Mass itself to be a sacred, presence in our lives, and without, in some manner diminishing, the reverence of the Mass.
1: And Father Donald Haggerty, you have written several of your own books. How does the work of Cardinal Serra help you in your writings and your ministry and the work that you do in the Archdiocese of New York?
7: Well, because I was going to do these interviews, I went back and looked. I couldn't read through all of them. Mm-hmm. But looking at these books, I mean, I think his writing is outstanding. I was thinking just yesterday, I'm going to go back and reread this great work, The Day Is Now Far Spent. The Power of Silence is a beautiful book on prayer, as you mentioned. And, to me, he's like a brother to Pope Benedict, Joseph Ratzinger. He's very much in that kind of thinking, a quiet person, very deeply prayerful, but bold and blunt, in his evaluation and examination of what our present time. So, I mean, I like this kind of person that's full of truth, and it helps a priest when in reading that to say, no, I have to get out there and speak truth in a very, spiritual manner.
1: Mm-hmm. Robert Cardinal Serra's book is what we're talking about here today, 2050 Prospects for the Church, published by Ignatius Press. Our guest here, Father Haggerty, is with us, walking us through this wonderful book by Cardinal Serra, who's an author himself. Father, who published the several of your books? Do you have various publishers? Where can we find your work?
7: I've been published. I have six books, and they were all published by Ignatius Press. The last book was The Hour of Testing, which a third of it is would be a nice conversation with Cardinal Serra, because it's about, the testing that we're going through in this particular era of our church.
1: Mm-hmm. And what can you kind of just give us a little bit more of an overview of that book by Ignatius Press, The Hour of Testing? And all these books are available at the EW10 religious catalog as well. But we have about less than a minute left with you. What can you share with us about that book? What more can you tell us about your book, The Hour of Testing?
7: Well, that book is I wrote it as a deep spiritual book with a sense of the church is in a time of uncertainty. So one third is looking at the time we're living in, the metaphysical breakdown, moral breakdown in the church also, what being tested now, what kind of error are we moving into in the 20th century? And then the last two-thirds are what response, that the church itself may be going through a passion. Cardinal Serra actually will mention that in his own book. We may be entering something of a resemblance to the passion of Christ in the church. Mm. So many spiritual things that are in the second two-thirds of that book. So as an author, I would recommend it.
1: Wow. Well, Ignatius Press published all these books we're talking about with Father Donald Haggerty here, including Cardinal Serra's book, 2050 Prospects for the Church. Father Donald Haggerty, thank you so much for being with us here on Catholic Connection.
7: Thank you for having me, Vanessa. God bless you.
1: God bless you and all that you do. Stay with us, everyone. We're going to wrap up. We're going to talk about the guests coming up on our EWTN Radio Extra. Don't go away.

0: This is a Did You Know Moment with Sandra McDevitt. Did you know the story behind Our Lady of the Isles statue in the Outer Hebrides of Scotland? The British government in the 1950s wanted to build a large missile range and town on South Uist Island. The local priest, Father John Morrison, realized this would destroy the local way of life, Gaelic language, and culture. The most effective resistance he could think of was to build a giant statue to Our Lady on South Uist. She would take care of the problem. He would need funds. Both Protestant North Uist and Catholic South Uist contributed. Finished in 1957, Our Lady of the Isles stands 30 feet high and weighs 40 tons of pure granite. Her face is of a typical Hebrides woman. She holds a Christ child over her shoulder. Our Lady looks over the very tiny missile site and the North Atlantic. Our Lady of the Isles, pray for us. I'm Sandra McDevitt for EWTN Radio.
1: Plummeting birth rates are a concern across the globe, even in Catholic families. 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
2: We're wrapping up this hour on a Friday, October 9th. Thank you to Peter Gagnon, president of EWTN Studios, with the inside word here at EWTN, for giving us so much. I mean, they are covering so much. They are just churning out all this amazing content on TV, on radio, on the internet platforms, and just EWTN Plus. There's just a wealth. There's never a shortage of content. I'm going to tell you that right now. And these are great programs. You know, I have an elderly mom who has some dementia, and thank God, thank you, Lord Jesus, for EWTN. I'm going to tell you, because that has been so important to her. My mother-in-law, who's in assisted living right now, these programs, you don't understand how much they mean to them. They connect them to the world. I'm going to tell you right now, it's so important. So put those programs on for your parents. Thank you to Father Joseph Spence being with us, drawing upon St. Therese and the Master of Her Hidden Charity, beautiful books. And then Father Donald Haggerty on Cardinal Sarah examination of the challenge facing the church from his new book, 2050 Prospects for the Church. All these books we talk about are available at the EWTN Religious Catalog. Christmas is coming. These are great stocking stuffers, great conversations to have with your friends and family. Create your own book clubs in your own homes, in your own churches, your own ministries, maybe your school clubs, whatever it may be. These are great ways to, for faith and fellowship. Coming up in EWTN Radio Extra, Michael Mitchell will be with us, director of World Mission Sunday. World Mission Sunday coming up October 18th. We'll talk with him about that. And my coach's commentary on our mindsets and our habits every single day to help us grow in our faith. Don't go away.
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10: Here's your Real Presence Radio weather forecast for the Grand Forks area. For your finally Friday, mostly sunny, highs in the lower 70s and southeast winds 5 to 15, gusting as high as 30 miles per hour. Partly cloudy tonight, lows mid-50s, southeast winds gust as high as 30, and mostly sunny on Saturday, highs in the lower 80s. If you would like to underwrite the weather segment on Real Presence Radio, please call 877-795-0122. I'm meteorologist Corey Hogarth.
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12: This is Bishop Andrew Cousins, chair of the National Eucharistic Revival, with this month's Eucharistic Moment. The woman of Samaria met Jesus at the well, and she was changed. She ran back to the town and exclaimed, "Come and see the man I've met, the Messiah." When she encountered Jesus, she was compelled to share his love. Our reception of the Eucharist, Jesus Christ who is love, should compel us with the same missionary fire. When we realize how much we have been loved, when I realize what a treasure it is to know Him and to be called to union with Him, I want the whole world to experience this. Many are afraid to become missionaries, but they don't realize it's as simple as talking about what we love and inviting others to experience Him. When you encounter Him in Holy Communion, ask Him for the grace to become His missionary.
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19: 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This is Margaret Ricci, Real Presence Radio Listener Relationship Coordinator for Eastern Minnesota and Western Wisconsin. Let us take time to pray the Memorare together. In the name of the Father, and of the Son, and of the Holy Spirit, Amen. Remember, O most gracious Virgin Mary, that never was it known that anyone who fled to thy protection, implored thy help, or sought thy intercession was left unaided. Inspired by this confidence, I fly unto thee, O Virgin of Virgins, my Mother. To thee do I come, before thee I stand, sinful and sorrowful. O Mother of the Word Incarnate, despise not my petitions, but in thy mercy, please hear and answer me. Amen. In the name of the Father, and of the Son, and of the Holy Spirit, Amen.
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21: Knowing Jesus is the best gift that any person can receive. That we've encountered Him as the best thing that's happened in our lives, and making Him known by our word and deeds is our greatest joy. If you're hungry for that encounter, if you're dying to know the love of God, which alone makes sense out of life, if you're longing to know that you matter so much and that His power can fill you with all that you need so that you can be the man or the woman that you want to be, then join me and dig into the Scriptures and the teachings of the Church so that we can find the life that Jesus has made us for.
22: Ave Maria Radio presents Christ is the Answer with Father John Ricardo. He's a priest of the Archdiocese of Detroit and is currently the executive director of a nonprofit organization called Acts 29, which exists to work with pastors and their teams to transform their parish culture and reclaim the Church's missionary identity. He was ordained in 1996. This Christ is the Answer program addresses life and death and the dignity of the human person. Each of us has been given life by our God. When a man and a woman are joined physically and emotionally together in love, a new life is the result. But for some people, these new lives are a burden they don't want. Father Ricardo's talk on this program was drawn from his RCIA series. One of the things he addresses is that the Church's special interest is every single human person, including those who are not convenient for the parents at the time, without any discrimination. Father Ricardo begins by looking at the culture and special interest groups, and then moves to the scriptural and the magisterial teaching of the Church regarding the human person. Here is Father John Ricardo with The Inviolable Dignity of the Human Person.
21: Today we're going to talk about the human person. Coming on the heels of the recent election, where we see all these different special interest groups who vie for their cause to be taken note of and oftentimes fund people in enormous amounts so that their needs can be addressed. Maybe the way to start this morning would be to say that the Church too has a special interest. So the Church's special interests aren't women or men or children or African Americans or minorities or immigrants or those who are out of work. The Church's special interest is every single human person. That's the Church's special interest, without discrimination. Pope John Paul II, soon to be known as Pope John Paul the Great, back in 1968, he wrote a letter to a friend of his. Now remember, Karol Wojtyła, which was his name before he was elected as Pope, was born in Poland, lived through the Nazi occupation of Poland, the destruction of the people. We oftentimes forget that 12 million people die in the Holocaust, you know, not six. Six would be horrific enough. It was just 6 million Jews, which is an attempt to eliminate all of Judaism from Europe, not from the world. That was one of Hitler's plans. But Hitler also had no love for the Church and no love for Christians. Anyone who would dare to oppose him, and the Church opposed him fiercely. So amongst these other 6 million who were executed by the Nazi regime, there were untold numbers of Catholics and Protestants who together sought to resist and to oppose all that he was doing with the truth. So Wojtyła lives through this. He studies in the seminary underground, and then the war ends, and all of a sudden you get the communist occupation. And as George Weigel, who wrote probably the greatest biography of Pope John Paul, it's called A Witness to Hope, he says that World War II is the war that Poland lost twice. Lost it first to the Nazis, it lost it second to the Soviets. And Wojtyła lives through both occupations and suffers greatly for it. He loses friends, family, towns, and he emerges from that with a profound experience of what it is that regimes can do to people. And he also emerged from that being a philosopher and a theologian as well, and someone very astute in history, with an insight which I think is very poignant for the day in which we're living. So in 1968, he writes to his friend Henri de Lubac, who was another Catholic priest, and Voetius said that in his mind, and I think he's right, not that I would question the Pope, but I think he's right, the fundamental problem of modernity, the last couple hundred years, the fundamental problem of modernity is what he calls the degradation and indeed the pulverization of the uniqueness and the dignity of the human person. That's the fundamental problem, he thought. This is something that we often miss as Americans. He saw that not only in oppressive regimes like Nazism and communism, he saw that with great potential in regimes like unbridled capitalism and hedonism and materialism. What happens in all of these isms is that the uniqueness of the person gets reduced to an object. And when a person is reduced to an object, we're no longer living like humans. There's a gentleman, not from our country, but who teaches in our country. He's actually the chair of ethics at Princeton University. No small university and no small position to have. Who teaches that not all human beings are persons, and some persons are not human. He would advocate, this is the chair of ethics at Princeton University, he would advocate that parents should have the right to commit infanticide up to 6-9 months after their child has been born if they don't seem to think that the child is fit to live. This guy's not on the fringe. He's the chair of ethics at Princeton University. He would argue that certain handicapped people, mentally and physically, don't fit certain criteria for being considered worthy of life, and that they pose an undue burden on others, and that there would be nothing wrong with eliminating them. Whereas certain animals, he would accuse us of being speciesist, that's his word. We give inordinate attention to human beings simply because they're human. But certain animals might in fact have, non-human animals might have far more rights than us and be worthy of far more protection than many of us. He's stated that the pro-abortion movement has made a fundamental mistake in recent years. Two premises and a conclusion. First premise, it's wrong to kill an innocent human life. Second premise, the unborn child in the womb is an innocent human life. Conclusion, therefore it's wrong to kill the unborn human child. This man, as everybody has to acknowledge, says that for years the abortion movement tried to challenge the second premise, that the unborn child is human and alive. But you can't challenge that anymore thanks to ultrasounds and biology and embryology. We know that the child growing in the womb is in fact a human child, and it's alive, and it's self-contained organism. It's got its own DNA structure. It's going to fully develop. It doesn't need anything other than nutrients and environment, which is what you and I need. He says what we should do is challenge the first premise, that it's wrong to kill innocent human life. This is the chair of ethics at Princeton. And his mentality, though it may not get stated as bold as that, rules in this land. This comes just out of a medical procedure book written by a doctor named Martin Haskell, whose name might be familiar to some of us. It prescribes a simple 10-step procedure. Step 1. The patient's cervix is dilated to 9 to 11 millimeters over a period of 2 days using dilapan hydroscopic dilators. The patient remains at home during the dilation period. Step 2. In the operating room, patients are given Valium. The dilapan are removed and the cervix is scrubbed, anesthetized, and grasped with a tenoculum. Membranes are ruptured. Step 3. The surgical assistant scans the fetus with ultrasound, locating the lower extremities. Step 4. Using a large forceps, the surgeon opens and closes its jaws to firmly grasp a lower extremity. The surgeon turns the fetus if necessary and pulls the extremity into the vagina. Step 5. The surgeon uses his fingers to deliver the opposite lower extremity, then the torso, shoulders, and upper extremities. Step 6. The skull lodges at the internal cervical os. Usually there is not enough dilation for it to pass through. The fetus is spine up. Step 7. A right-handed surgeon slides the fingers of his left hand along the back of the fetus and hooks the shoulders of the fetus with the index and ring fingers palm down. He slides the tip of his middle finger along the spine towards the skull while applying traction to the shoulder and lower extremities. The middle finger lifts and pushes the anterior cervical lip out of the way. Step 8. While maintaining this tension, the surgeon takes a pair of blunt, curved scissors in the right hand. He advances the tip, curved down, along the spine and under his middle finger until he feels it contact the base of the skull under the tip of his middle finger. The surgeon forces the scissors into the base of the skull and spreads the scissors to enlarge the opening. Step 9. The surgeon removes the scissors and introduces a suction catheter into this hole and evacuates the skull contents. Step 10. With the catheter still in place, he applies traction to the fetus, removing it completely from the patient, and then removes the placenta. Our governor has vetoed a proposal that would make that illegal. That's a legal procedure in the country in which we live. Someone want to explain to me how such an incredibly barbaric procedure is legal? We have laws that say that it is unjust and illegal to kill an innocent human person. So we have laws that say that, and then we have laws that allow this. In the state of California, a law was passed in 1993 which makes it a crime, a double crime, for a person to kill a pregnant woman. A person charged with two counts of murder, the woman and the life. And yet the life that is taken in abortion somehow is not considered to be murder. So if we have laws that say that it is illegal to kill an innocent human person, how is it possible that we have laws that allow for abortion? Anybody been to the Vietnam War Memorial in Washington, D.C.? Anybody a non-vet? Have you been to the wall? Can you describe it as a vet? I don't want to put you on the spot, but I've been there with vets, and I've just seen them break down and weep as they run their fingers over the names of friends. It's incredibly moving. 68,000 names, something close to that, on the wall. Big strapping guys like Steve, you know, that I've been there with, who fought in Nam. And if you've never been there, it's this long wall with names just etched on the wall. Very simple, but it's very haunting. And people walk up and you'll see mostly men, women too, but those who are in the war, and they just fall to their knees and begin to weep as they trace the names of the guys who they saw die. If you make the same, exact same monument for the victims of abortion, it would go from where it is in the mall in Washington, D.C. to Baltimore, which is almost 20 miles away, and almost back. 40-plus million names would be written on the wall. 1.2 million every year in our country alone that we know of. Who knows how many more are killed through contraceptives like the birth control pill, which is not only a drug which prevents conception, it prevents implantation, which therefore means it's an abortifacient. So how is it? Science and medicine, we've got a number of doctors here and nurses, science and medicine clearly tell us, despite what the media and politicians tell us, media and politicians usually point that as, that's a religious issue, and it's not a religious issue. This has nothing to do with religion. This has to do with science and medicine. Science and medicine tell you that's alive and it's human. So if it's alive and if it's human, how do we kill it? I don't mean that rhetorically. I mean, really, how do we kill it? How do we possibly legally justify that? Because we do. We legally justify that. How? We say that a woman has a right to choose, but that doesn't hold any water. We say that, you're right, and you know it doesn't hold any water, but that doesn't mean anything. I mean, choice is ambivalent. You walk into a restaurant and hold your menu there, and the waiter comes to take your order, and he asks you, what'd you choose, Dale? And you say, well, I choose. He'll look at you like you're a moron. I mean, choices have objects. What is it that you're choosing to do? So, we say it's not a viable life, although that becomes less and less true since now pretty soon we've got, if we don't already have, artificial wombs and whatnot, which allow, we just gave birth, for crying out loud, to a 1-pound child. You know, we just performed surgery on a 1-pound child. She's doing fine. You don't get an awful lot smaller. I mean, you know, viability is increasingly getting pushed backwards, and because of things like an artificial womb, it'll be a moot point pretty soon. We do deny something. What do we deny? What we deny the child in the womb is personhood. That's legally how we allow abortion. That's the issue. We hold these truths to be self-evident. Self-evident. Self-evident means obvious to everyone, huh? We hold these truths to be self-evident, that all men, obviously they didn't mean that because they didn't mean you, and they didn't mean you, but at least the words were there. The understanding of them might not have been there, but the words were there. We hold these truths to be self-evident, that all men are created equal, that they are endowed with certain unalienable rights. Did I read that right? No? What did I skip? They're endowed by their creator with certain unalienable rights. Not endowed by the state. Not endowed by a governor. Not endowed by an act of Congress. Not endowed by a referendum. They're endowed by their creator with unalienable rights. That among these are life, liberty, and the pursuit of happiness. If we do what we're doing right now, if we say that a child, whether it's the child in the womb or it's an embryo, is not in fact a person, then we've just violated the Constitution. Because the Constitution says that these rights are given by their creator. What we've done in the country is we have created an arbitrary scale as to who gets to live and who doesn't get to live. And we've done it by denying that all human beings are persons. According to the law, all human beings are not persons. Only some are. Those who survive birth. Why do you think they keep the child's head in the cervix? Anybody here, a nurse, delivered a child? I mean, you've got a child outside the womb. What do you think the hands and legs are doing as the scissors are thrust into its head? It's moving. It's moving. It's grasping. It's violently reacting. Why do they keep the child's head in the cervix? Because it'd be infanticide if you took it out. We can't commit infanticide. Not yet. Some would say we already are. So they leave the child's head. There's no reason to leave the head there. They leave the head there simply so that it can be protected under the law, which is unjust, which says this is a legitimate procedure. So then, and I repeat this ad nauseum, I know, to some people, but to me it's the only way to contextualize this. First things. Put first things first. We don't ask the right questions in the culture in which we're living. No wonder we don't get the right answers. The question is that a human being? If so, then you've got a simple either or. Then it's either a person or it's not. Which we can say either all human beings are either persons or only some are. If it's only some, and it's clearly, in our country, only some, according to what criteria would you determine that a human being is a person? I've got folks from Poland. There was a criteria used in Poland from 1939 to 1945. What if you were on the side that didn't get to meet the criteria? What if you're Bobby in 1818 in Mississippi? Who could possibly presume to take upon themselves the right to determine what the scale is upon which we grade a human being as to whether or not they are a person? What governor or president or legislative body would have the arrogance to think that they could come up with those criteria? And we say, well, viability is the criteria, huh? But it could be something absurd as to ethnicity, skin color, sex, religious preference, taste of music, beauty, usefulness, age. And if we don't think that either some or all of those have crept into the mentality of the culture of death that we live in, we're going to wake up one day and find that we have violently lost this battle. Our state right now, in the time in which we're living, with as many economic problems as we're having, there's a number of people who are pushing for a solution to our state's economy is to bring in those who will do embryonic stem cell research. because it will bring in technology and it will bring in money. Our governor's one of them. There will be a big debate in our state house very soon. In months, huh? Certainly in 12 months' time, I would say, talking to some friends of mine in government, this issue will have gone before the House and will potentially have been lost, which means that we will make it law in the state of Michigan to allow for research on embryonic stem cells. What is the right question to ask about embryos? The right question is not to ask, what can we do with them? What kind of potential do they have? The right question to ask is, are they human? Because if they're human, we probably shouldn't rip them apart and use them as spare parts to help others. We don't do that any more than we would rip apart my father. If they're not human, then within reason, do whatever you want. But the question is, are they human? That's not a religious question. That's a medical question. That's a scientific question. Religion comes in to weigh in about why we think humans are of significance and talk about the fact that we hold this to be true, that God has become one of us, that he's created us in his image and likeness, that we're destined for eternal life with him. That's where religion comes in. But basic, intelligent, reasoning people of no faith whatsoever should be able to come to the same conclusion on this. I start with that just because seemingly every day, because of bioethical issues, what becomes possible to do to human beings is changing drastically. And if we don't have some moorings that we're tied up to, then we're just going to do whatever public opinion and majority says, according to the latest web poll that we've taken on whoever's website. What we need are people to think. We said at some point way back in the beginning when we started RCIA that one of the things I want to try to do with you is to get you to confront some things, for all of us, for me to confront things too, always. Because we have a crisis in the culture, not simply of faith, we have a crisis in the culture of reason. We have an unthinking, critically, an uncritically thinking culture. We don't know what questions to ask. And it takes an extreme form in abortion, embryonic stem cell research, euthanasia. By the way, just so people are clear, one of the mistakes that's often made in the media is we can fail to be precise when we're talking about things. Stem cell research need not mean embryonic stem cell research. There's two very different things. The churches and a number of people of reasoned intelligence, which is what this document that I gave you is trying to put forth, the church is constantly trying to, because our special interest is every human person, trying to defend against and to encourage people to understand that embryonic stem cell research is probably not an intelligent thing to do or a reasonable thing to do, and it certainly goes against our Constitution, which says that we hold these truths to be self-evident, that all men are created with certain unalienable rights endowed by their Creator. So the church speaks as she does on embryonic stem cell research. And in fact, all the rest of those, which don't destroy an embryo, have actually shown fruit. To my knowing, there is not one cure that has come from the stem cell of an embryo. Embryonic stem cell research is decades away. We have Hollywood actors and different people and politicians making commercials and whatnot who are in sad states and whatnot, and we've got family members. Those people will never, ever be helped by embryonic stem cell research. They will die before any of this bears fruit, if we allow it. Meanwhile, we have potential and have actualized the capacity to use stem cells from so many other sources, umbilical cords, placentas, skin, a number of places that bear fruit now. There's such a movement to do this because of in vitro fertilization, which has frozen so many embryos. So now you have human beings who are on ice because of in vitro fertilization. That's one of the reasons why the church teaches that in vitro fertilization is contrary to human dignity, because you should not, one, create life in a test tube. It should be the result of love. Two, if you do have it, you shouldn't freeze it. Just so that we're clear, because the media often uses those two things interchangeably, and they're not interchangeable. Embryonic stem cell research is very different from stem cell research. There was somebody on TV last week, 2 weeks ago. I may have even mentioned this. She's the president of the National Atheist Association of America or some such thing. Her constant accusation was that people of faith are basically Luddites. They're anti-technology. They're against science. We're not against science. Good grief. What we're against is using people to be manipulated so that others can benefit from it. You don't do surgery on a patient that doesn't benefit the patient. That just makes sense. That's what we're against.

research, and we're going to do it, then you're going to do cloning, because that's how you're going to get more embryos. They're going to clone embryos simply for the purpose of taking their cells. You know, these things now aren't things that we're going to say, well, we're going to see this in our lifetime. It's happening now already, and we're going to see it just become the norm in this and so many other states by the time we wake up. It's just a given, unfortunately. Moral relativism is precisely the issue. Benedict talks about it an awful lot. He calls it the dictatorship of relativism. I've got a couple of talks on our website that you can listen to. There's no question that truth, which is what we're talking about here. The question is it true that that's a human being? Is it true that that's a person? What we do is we make these decisions instead based on opinion polls, majority reports, personal beliefs. Like someone will say, well, I don't believe in abortion. Well, abortion isn't a matter of belief. What does that mean? No one believes in abortion. I mean, the question is, what do you think about abortion? And that's where relativism comes in. And it comes in, unfortunately, because we haven't taught people how to think. And where that plays out, it doesn't play out in mathematical theorems. It plays out in issues that regard the dignity of the human person. That's why Wojtyla's comment, or Pope John Paul II's comment, he's taking things like relativism and where those are being played out. That's why where you see things like relativism and you see bad things. I mean, actions are the result of ideas. We have bad actions because we have bad ideas. That's where relativism kicks in. Because we have bad ideas about the human person, we do bad things to the human person. But no one is seemingly, in positions of authority, equipped to tackle these issues. So the debate comes on, and no one will address it from a reasoned point of view. Was it the Wall Street Journal yesterday? It had the picture of the one guy who was getting shot in, was it Iran, 20 years ago or so? Vietnam, was it in Vietnam? Yeah, the famous picture in Vietnam. We have pictures every day of explosions and atrocities in Iraq. We have pictures every day in the newspaper, on TV, of the results of war. Have you ever once seen a picture in the media of an abortion? Ever? Have you ever wondered why? They reinforce the bad idea. Exactly. The first thing is this issue. What is that? Who is that? And we don't want to answer that. That's where we're distorted. One of the things that I hope you see right away is that, and this is important when we talk about the moral issues in the church. We'll get into this a lot more when we talk about the commandments. The moral teaching of the church doesn't rest on faith. Again, you hear Catholics don't believe in birth control. That's an illogical sentence. Catholics don't think birth control is a good thing to do, you could say, but you can't say Catholics don't believe in birth control. Again, what does that mean? We don't believe it's out there? We don't think you can go down to the drugstore and buy a condom? You don't think you can pick up the morning after? I mean, so we talk carelessly all the time, and we want to be careful how we talk. So when the church teaches on matters of morality, the church is appealing to your intellect. We believe that you have a mind, that you can think. We may not be able to think well, but we can think. And that if we use our minds, we can arrive at, through argumentation, truth. So in all that we do in moral teaching, now that's not to say that faith doesn't play into this in any way. It does. But it doesn't in the sense that these issues are not Catholic issues. These issues are human issues, which all people of goodwill and intelligence should be able to come to the same conclusions on. They're not sectarian issues. They're not Christian, they're not Catholic, they're not Protestant, they're not Muslim, they're human issues. And as we talk about the human person today and as we go into the moral life more after Christmas, it's important just to remember that. We are always going to ask the question, does this make sense? Is this reasonable? Do you understand? The church's teachings on morality are not arbitrary. That's incredibly important to grasp. In Islam, they're arbitrary. God is absolutely transcendent. It's his will. You are not to ask it. Even in some strains of Protestantism, God is like that. He decrees it. Who are you to ask? But as Catholics, we believe that the world has been created reasonably. Everything has been created through the world.

0: through Christ. Therefore, all of creation shows forth something of the mystery of God, but all of creation can be understood somehow. I'm reading a great book right now called The Evidential Power of Beauty. I would highly recommend it, by a guy named Thomas Dubay. Dubay's a spiritual writer. He's a Catholic priest, but it's The Evidential Power of Beauty, Truth and Theology Meet, I think is the name of it. He just goes through all these different things, beauty, whether it's in what he calls macro marvels, mini marvels, midi marvels, you know, whether it's in the stars and biology and music and paintings and all these places that we find beauty and saints and how beauty bespeaks truth, which bespeaks God. It's a wonderful book. He has this great passage in there. He's talking about Mozart, whom I happen to love. Mozart's just this incredible genius, you know, who dies at the age of 36. And yet there's no sense that what Mozart did was left unfinished. And when he died, someone wrote, why is it that he would die so young? And Dubay quotes, I think he quotes somebody else, maybe it's Dubay's thought. He says, the better question would really be to ask, how is it that Mozart even existed at all? Where did this come from? Who made this man? One of the examples he uses of how we're surrounded by these things that show us beauty, which leads us to truth, which is supposed to lead us to God. We want to use our reason over and over and over again in the moral life. Gaudium et Spes, paragraph 27 from Vatican II, says, coming down to a practical and particularly urgent consequence, this council lays stress on reverence for man. Reverence for man. We often talk about you walk into church and there doesn't seem to be a lot of reverence in the church. When you walk into the world, there doesn't seem to be a lot of reverence for man, the human person. Pornography industry makes more than ABC, NBC, CBS, Fox, CNN, and every major sporting team combined. Combined. This is not like some, you know, fringe problem that we're dealing with, for crying out loud. Every single technological advance on the internet has been driven by pornography. Faster speed of data? Why do you think? Greater capacity to show images? Why do you think? Greater video capacity? Why do you think? If you've got small kids, don't even think of buying your kid a cell phone. Don't even think of it. Because whether you know it or not, now your phone can download images. Why do you think kids want camera phones? Because our culture is so profoundly rooted in despair, because we've lost sight of the dignity of the human person, because we've lost sight of God, you block out God, and you block out what makes us unique. When God is eclipsed, the human person suffered in the image and likeness of God creates. When God is eclipsed, we just become animals. And if we're animals, then do whatever you want. And you maximize pleasure and you minimize pain. I live that way. It's a great way to live. It's the only way to live if there's no point to life. What else would you live for? This is a huge, huge crisis that we face. I think it was Bill O'Reilly. He had a show a couple years ago now, and the whole thing was on lust, and the title of the show was, What's Wrong with a Little Lust? What's wrong with a little lust? Everybody has lust. What's wrong with a little lust? Come on. I'm not hurting anybody. Am I? Am I hurting anybody? Who am I hurting? Me. Why? Explain that reasonably. Why am I hurting myself when I succumb to lust? How do I explain it reasonably to the culture in which I'm living? What's wrong with a little lust? Because the president of the National Atheist Association of America could give a flip about the temple. Right? Little turns into a lot. So what? What if I want a lot? Okay, become obsessed, lose the perspective on life. We've certainly seen that in marriages. Okay, so I reduce somebody, I'm adopting a mentality that is now beginning to think of other people as things. Simply put, what sociologists show is it leads to addiction. We have widespread addictions of all kinds. But think of it this way. Let's look at this last paragraph in what I gave you. Furthermore, whatever is opposed to life itself, such as any type of murder, genocide, abortion, euthanasia, or willful self-destruction, whatever violates the integrity of the human person, such as mutilation, torments inflicted on body or mind, attempts to coerce the will itself, whatever insults human dignity, such as subhuman living conditions, arbitrary imprisonment, deportation, slavery, prostitution, the selling of women and children, as well as disgraceful working conditions where men are treated as mere tools for profit rather than as free and responsible persons. All these things and others of their like are infamies. Infamies indeed. They poison human society, but they do more harm to those who practice them than those who suffer from the injury. That's a key line. They do more harm. Now, play that out to the extreme, just so we can see what the church is really saying. So, I killed Joanne. According to what the church says, I have done more harm to me than I have to you. How can that be? You're dead. I think the best way I've heard it is there's such a thing as what's known as the transformative nature of the good or of the bad. One of the fathers of the church wrote it this way. He says, it's fair to say that we are, in a real sense, our own parents. That morally speaking, we give birth to ourselves. We give birth to ourselves because the actions that we freely choose to do in life make us to be who we are. So in choosing to kill Joanne, while you have suffered death, which is no great thing, I have made myself to be a murderer, which is a worse thing than to be the victim of a murderer, because I have now formed my whole life, at that moment anyway, by that act. Thanks be to God, one of the choices we can do is to repent, which can make us to be a repentant man or woman, which can bring us back home. It's peace with not only the Lord, but at peace with ourselves. Psychiatrists and psychologists both are telling us over and over again that we are in a big problem right now because we refuse to acknowledge guilt. You want to be healthy? Repent. You want to be healthy? Go to confession. That'll make you healthy. Deny the blame, deny accountability, deny responsibility, and we'll get sick. We'll become neurotic, and we'll become trapped in our minds. So the church is teaching here in this last paragraph in Gaudium et Spes and in all that we're looking at with these other things means to tell us this truth, that there is this thing called the transformative nature of the good, that what we do, what's wrong with a little lust? It makes me to be a lustful man, which is not a good thing. Why is it not a good thing? Because it's not good for me or for the culture in which I live to be the kind of man who uses people as things. Now, you say something like that, and then you realize, okay, we live in this highly over-sexualized culture, so people struggle with lots of things here, and in the church, and in the world. So if we struggle, we keep struggling, huh? I mean, we don't want to walk out of here feeling like all we are objectifiers. I mean, people fall into sin. That's what we do. We're unfortunately not only fallen, we are prone to fall. We stumble. We walk with a weakness and a limp. So we all have battles in life. But it's important to realize why these things are so dangerous. Because they will erode the fabric of the society that we live in. We can't live in a community where we treat people like objects. We can't live in a community where we reduce people to spare parts. We can't live in a community where we think only some people make the grade. That's not a community. That's a tyranny. And it's a tyranny of the majority, according to what we signed up on the web poll. One of the most simple thoughts I have about heaven that continually floors me is that in heaven, none of the doors will have locks. And the homes probably don't even have doors, because I don't need them. I don't need to keep anybody out because I'm not afraid of anybody. Can you imagine living in a culture or in a community where you didn't have to lock your car, let alone take the keys out? Can you imagine what that would be like? What that would do for the way we would live? Can you imagine our relations with each other and just the ease of friendship and interacting with one another if we didn't have the fear that we have? Wouldn't that be incredible? Won't that be incredible? Because it's real. That is heaven. It's an element of heaven. That's just a small element of heaven. And what a profound impact psychologically that would make on every single human being if we didn't live with that basic fear which plagues so many of us. Got my nice car. I got to park it way in the corner, way over there underneath the lights next to the dumpster so no one else parks next to me because I don't want them to scratch it. You don't have to worry about that. You wouldn't even care about buying a nice car. Let me give you some paragraphs from the Catechism. You can look at these on your own. I'll read a couple of them quickly. Paragraph 27. The desire for God is written in the human heart because man is created by God and for God. And God never ceases to draw man to himself. Thus, the dignity of the human person. Man is created by God and for God. What's the destiny of every human person again? What is it that we are awaiting? To partake in the divine nature. That's the destiny of every single human person from the moment they come into existence. Alan Keyes, some of us have probably heard Alan Keyes speak before. He's a passionate defender of life. He was in a debate with somebody on TV one time and talking about abortion and when human life begins. And the person says, you probably think human life begins at conception, which isn't a matter of belief, it's a matter of thinking. But Keyes looks at him, and Keyes is a very devout Christian. He says, no, I don't believe that. He says, I believe that human life begins long before conception. Because God says to Jeremiah, before I formed you in the womb, I knew you. Life begins long before conception. We are created by God and for God to partake in his own abundant life. And only in God will he find the truth and the happiness that he never stops searching for. There's a great Christian contemporary band called Casting Crowns. They have a song called The American Dream. It's something that for guys in particular, I might encourage you to download, but for all of us, it's about this typical man who's, could be a woman too, who's caught up in the culture in which we live, the pace of the society in which we live, and is striving for all these things in life, better car, more money, bigger house. Along the way, he doesn't have time for his kids who want to play with him. Doesn't have time for his wife who's home, or her husband who's home. And he's building his castle on sand, is the refrain used over and over again in the song. At the very end, after his castle comes crashing to the ground, there's just this faint voice that's heard over and over again that says, all he really wanted was you, God. All he really wanted was you. Because we are searching for happiness. And happiness is found in the Lord and in living as we should, not in the accumulation of things. The dignity of man rests above all, this is still paragraph 27, on the fact that he is called to communion with God. C.S. Lewis, in one of his essays, The Weight of Glory, says, you have never met a mere mortal. You've never met a mere mortal outside of the Blessed Sacrament, he says. Lewis was an Anglican, he believed in the real presence. Outside of the Blessed Sacrament, the holiest object ever presented to your senses is another human being. Any human being is the holiest object ever presented to your senses outside of the Eucharist because we are called to communion with God. This invitation to converse with God is addressed to man as soon as he comes into being. For if man exists, it is because God has created him through love, and through love continues to hold him in existence. As well, you might want to look at paragraphs 355 to 359, and then 1700 to 1703. So 355 to 359, 1700 to 1703. As regards matters of what we call social justice, justice is that virtue which gives to someone what they are due. That's the virtue of justice. Paragraphs 1929 to 1935 are worth looking at. And in the Catechism on things like abortion and embryonic stem cell, we could look at paragraph 2270 to 2275. And then euthanasia is 2276 to 2279. Issues of war and peace, the necessity to try to avoid war, and this idea of a just cause to go to war, which is part of the church's teaching, are paragraphs 2302 to 2317. 2302 to 2317. Issue of suicide, huh? Which is a reality in my family. I've lost a brother-in-law and an uncle to it. I know lots of us have lost loved ones and friends to suicide. Catechism treats suicide in paragraphs 2280 to 83. Obviously, to take your life is a grave offense. I'm created in the image and likeness of God. It's not mine to take. I've taken it. But clearly, somebody who takes their life is not of right mind. One family member hung himself above a statue of the Sacred Heart on the Eve of All Saints with a note left for my sister, which said, in part, "Jesus, I'm tired of fighting," because he was addicted to crack. I pray for him almost every day. I have to trust that Russ is home. This man was not free. In order for mortal sin to be committed, it has to be grave matter, full knowledge, sufficient reflection. I have to freely do what I do. I don't think people who take their lives are free. Ultimately, only God knows that. We don't know that, but it's important for us as we talk about these things and to understand how real the church's teaching is on these things, that we simply don't know. And one of the things that I've become more and more convinced of as a priest is how incredibly fragile every single human being is. We all look so normal sitting here, most of us. Some of us, a couple of us, the babies. But we're all really carrying an awful lot of baggage. And we don't let others in to see it, which is kind of smart, you know. But you see that as a priest because we have access to so many people's insides, you know. We're so fragile, and the Lord knows that. He knows all that we carry. He's abounding in mercy and compassion. People make the mistake sometimes of then saying, well, then all these things must go. These all must be okay. And the church holds both. No, certain things are really good, certain things are really wrong, but we understand why certain people do really wrong things. We can say both, that was really wrong, and yet I don't know why it is that you would do that. So we judge objectively what people do, but I can never judge why someone did it, because I don't have access to any person. No one here has access to any person's heart. That's what tempers our judgment. When Jesus says, do not judge, he doesn't mean don't judge actions. We're commanded to judge actions. He tells us you judge a tree by its fruit. That's a judgment. What I can't judge is why the tree bore such rotten fruit. I don't know that. Maybe it had terrible roots. Maybe no one watered it. Maybe it was a victim of whatever. Maybe we can end with just a reading from Matthew. When the Son of Man comes in his glory, all the angels with him, then he will sit on his glorious throne. Before him will be gathered all the nations, and he will separate them one from another, as a shepherd separates the sheep from the goats. And he will place the sheep at his right hand, but the goats at the left. This is a real day that's going to happen. This isn't a story or beautiful poetry. This is going to happen. We're going to see the king, and we're going to be separated. Please, God, we won't be separated. And the king will say to those at his right hand, come, O blessed of my Father, inherit the kingdom prepared for you from the foundation of the world. For I was hungry, and you gave me food. I was thirsty, and you gave me drink. I was a stranger, and you welcomed me. I was naked, and you clothed me. I was sick, and you visited me. I was in prison, and you came to me. Then the righteous will answer him, Lord, when did we see you hungry and feed you, or thirsty and give you drink? And when did we see you a stranger and welcome you, or naked and clothe you? When did we see you sick or in prison and visit you? And the king will answer them, truly I say to you, as you did it to one of the least of these my brethren, you did it to me. Then he will say to those at his left hand, depart from me, you cursed, into the eternal fire prepared for the devil and his angels. For I was hungry, and you gave me no food. I was thirsty, and you gave me no drink. I was a stranger, and you did not welcome me. Naked, and you did not clothe me. Sick and in prison, and you did not visit me. Then they also will answer, Lord, when did we see you hungry, or thirsty, or a stranger, or naked, or sick, or in prison, and did not minister to you. And then he will answer them, truly I say to you, as you did it not to one of the least of these, you did it not to me. And they will go away into eternal punishment, but the righteous into eternal life. So, Father, we ask for the grace today to not miss you or to miss your Son, who comes to us in so many different forms and in so many distressing disguises. Father, help us to recognize the dignity of every human person. Help us to grow in charity. Give us freedom from those things that inhibit us or prevent us or make us incapacitated in any way from recognizing and seeing Jesus. Forgive us for the times that we have missed him in the past. Help us not to miss him in the present, so as to be ready for the day when he will come in the future. And all these things we ask through Christ our Lord. Amen. In the name of the Father, the Son, and the Holy Spirit. Amen.
1: On this edition of Christ is the Answer, Father John Ricardo addressed the dignity of the human person. It was drawn from his Rite of Christian Initiation for Adults series. This has been Christ is the Answer program number 845. 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Father John Ricardo is a priest of the Archdiocese of Detroit and is currently the executive director of a nonprofit organization called Acts 29, which exists to work with pastors and their teams to transform their parish culture and reclaim the church's missionary identity. He was ordained in 1996. Christ is the Answer was originally recorded and edited by Henry Root and is a production of AveMariaRadio.net. Tune in next time when Father John Ricardo addresses a topic of Christian concern from the Catholic perspective. 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

0: Here's your Real Portland's Radio weather forecast for the Grand Forks area. For your finally Friday, mostly sunny, highs in the lower 70s and southeast winds 5 to 15, gusting as high as 30 miles per hour. Partly cloudy tonight, lows mid-50s, southeast winds gust as high as 30, and mostly sunny on Saturday, highs in the lower 80s. If you would like to underwrite the weather segment on Real Presence Radio, please call 877-795-0122. I'm meteorologist Corey Hogarth.
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6: 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Your hosts will be Father Richard Kunst and Cindy Jennings, coming to you from Duluth, Minnesota. We'll once again be joined by Bishop Daniel Felton. Then get your questions ready for Straight Talk. Father wants to answer what you need to know about the Catholic faith. Then we'll be hearing from Ashley Murr, who is about to take the vows as a consecrated virgin in the Diocese of Duluth. Tune in for all of this and much more on the next Real Presence Live, Tuesday, October 13th from 9 to 11. 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

0: 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Now, if you missed our programming last week, you can see it now on Archbishop Fulton Sheen, where he became the first American-born bishop to be beatified. See it now, along with many of the other fine Archbishop Sheen programs for free, as always, 24/7, on EWTN Plus. It's the place to be. And, of course, our topic today, we're going to be talking about the New Testament from Father's newest book, Science, Reason, and Faith, the Catholic Bible Study, available naturally through our EWTN religious catalog, EWTNRC.com, for all things Catholic. And the Book of the Month for September. What else could it be? America's Apostles, Celebrating the Life and Legacy of Blessed Fulton J. Sheen, edited by Alan Smith. It's a great little book. I'm going to be talking to Matthew Bunsen about it, so you can look for that interview soon. And speaking of talking to important people, we have our own Father Spitzer joining us from the West Coast here, who's going to kick things off with a prayer.
1: In the name of the Father, and of the Son, and of the Holy Spirit. Amen. Heavenly Father, we give you thanks for your many blessings to us, the blessing especially of our ministries and our ability to serve in them. We ask you now to send your Holy Spirit down upon us, Doug, myself, our whole audience and staff this day, so that everything we do will be brought to fruition in your will for the good of your people, church, and kingdom. We ask all of these things through Jesus our Lord. Amen. Amen. And Mary, seat of wisdom, pray for us. In the name of the Father, and of the Son, and of the Holy Spirit.
0: Amen. Amen. So I got a couple of stories related to Fulton Sheen. Now, you were out there, right?
1: I was.
0: Why don't you tell us
1: a
0: little bit about
1: EWTN television crew.
0: Right. Tell us a little bit about your experience and what you experienced out there.
1: Well, because I'm visually, I don't see as well. I was turning to Mr. Castor and to Joan, my assistant, and just saying, describe everything to me, And they basically were, but it was epic. I mean, everybody was just saying, this is epic. Right. You know, 68,000 people, 1,000 priests, literally, I think it was 88 bishops, seminarians, deacons. It took a full half hour to bring the whole procession in. And people were just saying, this is, if everybody could see this, it would be utterly amazing.
0: Right.
1: Because it was utterly amazing. And EWTN did cover it very, very well. And you could just see how important this was to, a thousand priests to travel all the way over there. You could see how important this man was, to the United States, and not just as a bishop, his leadership. Of course, Life is Worth Living is a great show on CBS. I think, was it CBS?
0: Was on the old Dumont network, actually.
1: Yeah, Dumont, yeah.
0: Right, which became network, ABC. Yeah. Which became ABC. But
1: ABC, okay, yeah, that's it. And so anyway, all those things, it was just tremendous. And like I said, everything was so well attended to. Mm-hmm. And finally, of course, I whispered to Mr. Castor, there's 68,000 people here. Do you think communion will take a whole hour? Mm-hmm. It was, how are you going to do? But they had it down so perfectly organized. Priests going to every single quarter, every single place. Communion was done in a half hour.
0: Wow, really?
1: It was amazing, and everyone received communion. Mm-hmm. It was a very nice facility there, the America's Dome. Mm-hmm. I think that part went when Cardinal Dolan gave an excellent pre-speech, and there were a little program beforehand, and he was part of that program. So I thought the whole thing was tremendous, honestly, from start to finish. And you say, well, kind of a 2.5 hour ceremony, that's pretty long. And I said, well, it seemed like it was an hour. Right. You know, it was just really so well done and so well orchestrated, and everything was, you know, brought out. And even, you know, little you know, the Fulton Engstrom, you know, the miracle child.
0: Yeah,
1: he was bringing up the gifts with his family, you know. I mean, it was mm-hmm. fantastic. There he was in all of his normalcy.
0: Right.
1: So, I mean, I just the whole thing was, you know, tremendous.
0: Right.
1: And everybody right. called it epic.
0: Right, and that's what's great is that, as I mentioned before, if you missed any part of it, you can go to EWTN Plus and watch the entire event and many of the other programs that were aired in and around it, thanks to Peter Gagnon and Steve Beaumont and that team, and John Elson and the other people who put together the programs or acquired the programs over the years. I mean, it was one of our, I think, things that Raymond and some of us had worked hard on in the early 2000s to bring back Bishop Sheen onto EWTN, and we're happy, I guess I'd say, to think we've played some small part in maybe raising the awareness of the latter generations to him, where he wasn't particularly popular with some of the 60s and 70s people. So,
1: yeah, that's true.
0: Right.
1: But he sure remained popular, and he did come back, you know, a resurgent popularity,
0: right. Right. Mm-hmm.
1: you know, after the 60s. It
0: right.
1: didn't think anything that happened previously was relevant. So,
0: right.
1: No, that it wasn't any difference there.
0: Right.
1: So,
0: exactly.
1: You know, for all
0: exactly.
1: intents and purposes. Yeah.
0: Now,
1: yeah.
0: did you participate? Did you give a talk or do anything while you were there, or were you
1: as
0: a guest?
1: No, I didn't. I just was. Yeah. I wanted to be there. I
0: okay.
1: had admired him from the time, you know, his face was staring out the television screen,
0: mm-hmm.
1: you know, when I was a little kid, and
0: right.
1: and all the way until the time, you know, I know, you know, the difficulties that he had, you
0: right.
1: know, with the relationship with Cardinal Spellman and everything,
0: right,
1: but
0: I don't think he was the only person who had difficulties with Cardinal Spellman.
1: No. And one's a saint and the other one isn't, so
0: right.
1: I'm not saying anything, but
0: that's right.
1: All I'm saying is there was some
0: right.
1: kind of universal features there.
0: That's
1: but
0: right.
1: The main
0: yeah.
1: thing though is he was a tremendous influence
0: right.
1: in the church, and a tremendous influence in our country.
0: Right.
1: You know, not just a church. So he was a real American as well that helped us stay on track, even, you know, when we were drifting, you know.
0: Right.
1: Yeah, he was there from like 61 to 68 or something
0: right.
1: like that.
0: Right.
1: And, you know, toward the 68 part, you know, we were spinning out of control there.
0: Right.
1: And he really helped keep a lot of people on the mainstream.
0: Right.
1: And,
0: right.
1: you know, kept that spirit alive in the country,
0: right.
1: you know, of having a good, decent religious and moral compass. And,
0: right.
1: and like I said, he had a great deal of influence, even though, you know, the old
0: right.
1: appreciation for him died out a little bit with the 60s generation. It did
0: right.
1: come back. So,
0: right, absolutely.
1: Yeah, nobody else like him. Nobody
0: well,
1: else like him.
0: Well, the truth ultimately wins out. So, you know, the fads
1: yeah.
0: fade and the truth goes on. So that's kind of like, you know, where you
1: yep.
0: would say with him, and especially yep. in the programs and how prophetic he was in so many of the things that he said and he did. So there's a couple other little mm-hmm. things, kind of one of them I wanted to mention. Blessed Fulton Sheen's baptismal parish to become part of the first parish named in his honor, St. Mary's Catholic Church in El Paso, Illinois, where Sheen was baptized and spent his early childhood. Before he went to Peoria, will unite with St. John Parish in Benson to form the Blessed Fulton Sheen Parish. So I thought that was a nice little story.
1: Yeah, no, that's great.
0: You know, so that's nice. Here's another story that I thought was good, and it kind of relates into what you were saying. I think Cardinal Burke's a little older than you. I think Cardinal Burke
1: yeah.
0: remembers the night his family got a TV and watched Fulton Sheen. He said,
1: yeah.
0: I was a little boy when I first came on the radio and television, Burke shared. Of course, we listened to him on the radio, but then I think it was around 54, maybe earlier, that my family bought the first television. He had his program, I believe it was Tuesday nights, and we would all sit there, the whole family gathered around in front of the television set. He made so much of an impression on me as a young boy. And he really
1: yeah.
0: did, I think, break down a lot of
1: yeah.
0: barriers and ill-conceived notions about Catholicism by, you
1: yeah,
0: know, non-Catholics. And, you know,
1: yeah.
0: he used to
1: yeah,
0: talk
1: it's
0: about...
1: Very true.
0: Right. Talk about the idea that there's a whole bunch of people who dislike Catholicism, but that's only because they don't really understand what Catholicism actually says and actually teaches.
1: They've been propagandized.
0: Right.
1: Oh, yeah. I mean, he had a tremendous influence on vocations in those days, and there were a tremendous number of vocations in those days, and he was a part of it, and got kids thinking about it. And then, of course, the other thing, as you said, he broke down a lot of barriers between Catholics and Protestants. He was always trying to reach out in his philosophical modality to a more universal language that would draw a lot of people in. So he was very, very intelligent, to say the least. But he also just had that charism, those eyes, you know.
0: Right.
1: Yeah, he could rivet anybody just by his
0: look through you, right? Those are the eyes that look through you, right? There are some people who have that, that you feel like that, looking right through you. There was an article in the Register I thought was interesting. 12 things Blessed Fulton Sheen taught about the devil and spiritual warfare, since on and off we kind of talk about that on the show. And this is a compilation that was put together by Father Dave Tomasicki, not sure, who uncovered Sheen's archival notes and recorded retreats, all talking about when he was talking about... kind of spiritual warfare. So I wanted to go over these with you and kind of react.
1: Sure.
0: The first one is, this is one of 12, the strategy of invisibility, he said, and this is the quote from Sheen, that talking about the devil, he will come disguised as the great humanitarian. He will talk peace, prosperity, and plenty, not as a mean to lead us to God, but as an end in itself.
1: Yep, no, that's absolutely the case. And boy, talk about being prophetic there. Mm. I mean, look at all the so-called great humanitarians here who have deliberately secularized the culture by really a materialistic, almost Marxist-like seduction.
0: Right.
1: And so, I mean, of course, Sheen was not fooled by that, because he had studied philosophy, you know, very thoroughly, obviously, had a graduate-level degree.
0: Mm-hmm.
1: And so he basically saw right through that, and he could see exactly... You know, the so-called humanitarian thing, the whole idea behind Marxism, is to get that materialistic reduction into the humanitarian instinct, and that would allow for a more totalitarian approach to things. In other words, you would cede your authority to the government, who would be the great provider of the humanitarian aid, and you know, you would be guaranteed jobs and guaranteed health care. Of course, you could never get it, because there was never enough of it because of the shortages that were produced by a Marxist economic system. But nevertheless, the promise was there, but it always was accompanied by that secular thing, you know, just keep God out of this equation.
0: Right.
1: It's Mother State who's providing all these things to you. So you can just be beholden to us. And it did lead to a very quick, you know, because the socialists soon, you know, took on their Marxist clothing.
0: Right, right.
1: And then, of course, when they did, you know, they basically, you know, did everything they could to secularize not only, you know, the culture itself, but secularize the government even more than it already was.
0: Number two, this was interesting, the death of Christendom. And he said, today the lines are drawn, the conflict is inevitable, neutrality is impossible. And it really strikes me, because I remember Mother Angelica in the late 90s, and I quote this all the time, but I remember her saying, you know, the day of sitting on the fence is over. Now you're going to have to be, you're either going to be with Christ or against him. There's no mushy middle.
1: Yeah, no, it's really the case, you know, and that there was a very lengthy attempt in the 60s to have a mushy middle.
0: Mm-hmm.
1: In other words, you don't have to bring up that devil. You don't have to bring up the fact that there's a seduction into darkness. You know, you don't have to say things like take sides, darkness versus light. You know, these are all kind of dichotomies that, you know, we can bring it all together. These sort of things like, you know, evil spirits are just a medieval manifestation and superstition.
0: Mm-hmm.
1: You know, we're here to bring you a calming secularity that won't acknowledge it. And of course, you're just going, look around you. We just got out of World War II. You know, what more do you want? 60 million deaths. You think that the great state is going to help us here? It was the state who produced all this misery. You know, what can you possibly be thinking, right, that there's no evil spirit, that there is no purposeful intent behind the killing of 60 million people during that awful war? You know, not just the 6 million in the concentration camps, so that's certainly the worst, but the bombing of civilian populations, and of course the actual, you know, genocides that took place outside the concentration camps too. It was terrible.
0: Yeah. Soviet,
1: at the end of the day,
0: you know, Soviet Union with Poland and Ukraine, Ukraine, where they starved the Ukrainians.
1: Right. Oh, yeah, no, I mean, Stalin was a horrible, not just butcher, but he, gosh, you know, if the guy, you know, I remember once when Roosevelt actually confronted him and just looked at Stalin and said, "Have you no fear of hellfire?" And Stalin just, poof, you know, he just blew him off, you know, but, you know, the cruelties there, Stalin just had almost no conscience left.
0: Right.
1: But anyway, my point is, you know, do you really think, you know, that, you know, ordinary human cruelty, you don't think that this is fueled in much part by a dark spirit who tempts and deceives and, you know, everything else under the sun? I mean, gosh, I can't believe how naive the 60s were.
0: Right.
1: You know, let's just get that evil spirit out of the equation, you know. But if you really look at your life, you darn well know sometimes when you're being tempted, and you darn well know that there's real evil out there. You don't have to be present at an exorcism to see it in action, though that's a good way to learn.
0: Well,
1: you can do that.
0: It always struck me that these people didn't believe in original sin. And if you believe in original sin, then you think that somehow if you change the structures of society, people will just do the naturally good things. And I remember Father Benedict Rochelle said anybody who grew up in New York understood original sin. They had no question about that. It was no question of mine. There was original sin. Another topic here is historical. I thought this was interesting. I want your reaction. Historical shifts in diabolical targets. He said Satan attacks whatever reflects God. First, he attacked Christ in the flesh. Then he attacked the mystical body of Christ and the church. That's like the Reformation period and that kind. And nowadays, the attack is directed against the human person, the image of God in man. You know, and really, ultimately, it's abortion and attack on the marriage and the family, and obviously euthanasia.
1: Yeah, the great Catholic philosopher Gabriel Marcel put it down just perfectly too. He just said the whole objective here is to make sure that the mystery and the spirit and the transcendentality of the human person is erased. And once you do that, you can treat the human person like they really are cannon fodder. You can just stick them in a concentration camp. You can reduce them to social economic units. You don't have to give them any kind of spirit, personhood, deep morality, moral compass, preciousness, unique lovability, goodness, etc. You can erase it all. And once you erase it all, then of course you turn the human being into essentially a material object. You know, it's the whole thing of trying to elevate artificial intelligence to a human, a spiritual transcendental object, which it will never be, because artificial intelligence will always be reducible to physical processes and structures, and human beings cannot be reduced to physical processes and structures in their self-consciousness, their abstract intellection, their transcendental consciousness, their desire for perfect truth, love, goodness, beauty, and home, their conscience, their morality, the numinous experience and the sense of God within them, and their whole notion of freedom. Absolutely impossible to give these things to AI in any way, shape, or form now or in the future. I mean, you can just prove it, because, of course, those things can't be reduced to physical processes and structures. It's part of what David Chalmers and company call the hard problem of consciousness. And because of that, you know, if you start elevating AI to you know, human levels, you then can bring human levels back down to the physical processes and structures of AI and say it's nothing more. It's just another kind of a deal. As you know, as Chesterton said, you know, all heresy is merely an exaggeration of the truth.
0: Right.
1: You take something that's stupendous like AI that can do a lot of different things on an elective mode by a huge access to database and training and all kinds of things like that. You can give, and it can do remarkable things, no question about it, and can do it really, really quickly. And it can sure take the place of a lot of you know, busy work and, you know, tedious work and all kinds of things like that. No question about it. But at the same time, all you need is a little exaggeration. It will be just like us. All you need to do is do that, and you get the devil gets a double benefit. The first benefit he gets is, of course, he can create paranoia about AI. AI will turn into HAL 2001 and start saying, Dave, you know, I don't recommend you do that. I've taken over the ship, Dave. You know, and the second thing, of course, is he gets the benefit of making sure that people now are reducible to the physical processes and structures that constitute AI. Right. And both of those things are absolutely absurd and ridiculous. Yet, look at the people who believe it. And if you start believing, you know, taking the Kool-Aid, you know, again, the human person, the mystery, the transcendentality, the spiritual, the moral that belongs to human beings and human beings alone being made in the image and likeness of God and spiritual nature. You know, if you do that, you reduce us to nothing more than a material agency. You know, it's not going to be good for humanity. Back to Hitler and Stalin.
0: It's interesting,
1: how
0: too.
1: How many times do we have to repeat it?
0: As you said, you know, people ignore those things. Meanwhile, if we heard, I think we've heard more about Adolf Hitler in the last couple of years than we ever heard before. It becomes the mantra to, you know, but meanwhile, people don't look at what really happened. Not only in there, but nobody ever says Stalin. It's like, what about him?
1: Yeah.
0: It's amazing how the professors never bring him up. But the, a couple of the other ones here,
1: Lenin was just as, you know, he was a cruel, tyrannical
0: guy. Horrible.
1: You know,
0: So a couple of the ones he talks about here, I want to jump a little bit ahead. One of them was number six, the mimicry of the counter church. Sheen warned of a mystical body of the Antichrist. The devil will set up a counter church which will ape the church because he, the devil, is the ape of God. And then he goes on to say, and I'm going to put these two together. This one I thought was interesting. The traps of worldliness, addressing the allure of worldly compromise, is really talking about the church. The main temptation of those in the church will be worldly, just to get stuck in the world. The devil doesn't get everyone to do horrendously evil things. For many, so long as he can get them to keep a certain distance, to merely neglect, to commune with Jesus, that is enough. The poison is operating. It will have its effect. And that's one of the things that I've seen and concerns me, is that the church almost wanting to be accepted by the secular society.
1: Oh, yeah. I think everybody wants to have those what I would call good credentials of acceptance by secular, especially the quote-unquote elite of the secular society, the educated of secular society, the true humanitarians of secular society, who, of course, are humanitarian in name only. I mean, the minute you remove the mystery, spirituality and transcendentality from the human person, and the minute you remove the unique goodness and lovability of each individual human being, already you've just depersonalized every single solitary person. What a great humanitarian you are. Because if we are spiritless, then we could be treated as spiritless material objects. And I don't have to get into my thing, but this is the kind of thing, because we want to be accepted by the secular world. We want to be included among the elites. We want to be included among the super educated, the super humanitarians that come from the great secular culture. It reminds me of C.S. Lewis's great book, That Hideous Strength, where, of course, the nice is the organization, you know, that's the kind of the pallor. No, actually, the reality of this kind of evil that has portrayed itself, cloaked itself in elitism, humanitarianism, and of course, you know, the nice, that's an acronym, but nevertheless, it's very manifestly intended. And the two principal characters, you know, the protagonist, at first, they're being seduced into the nice. Now, eventually, they get the point. Gosh, you know, this is horrible. And it's going toward, you know, the complete oppression, repression of every single person in the culture. So, essentially, they try to break out of it. And because of that, they do kind of bring it to an end. There's an organization that's dedicated to good that does undermine it. But the point I'm trying to get to is, this is, I mean, Lewis had it.
0: Right.
1: That, if you haven't read that, Hideous Strength, of course, is a very haunting book. Mm-hmm. But, you know, at the end of the day, good does win out over evil, if I'm not being a spoiler here.
0: Okay.
1: But and I can say that the seduction he describes is exactly what Fulton J. Sheen is talking about.
0: Right.
1: We just want to belong.
0: That's right.
1: We want that. We're part of the elite. We're the part of the inner circle.
0: We want to fit in.
1: We're part of the hyper-educated. Look at us. We're likened unto gods here on this earth.
0: Right.
1: And we don't even have God to thank
0: for. We've broken out of our Catholic ghetto, and we're mainstream now, and all that other stuff. This another one is the danger of misdirected battles. Believers often fall into the trap of fighting spiritual battles with worldly weapons. You just talk. Discussion. When we lack an interior life, we engage in a lot of talk, poor, talkative Christianity. When we lose the spiritual vision, we get into politics.
1: Yeah, well, I agree. We become superficial. Mm-hmm. I mean, that's the whole point. You know, people forget that 90% of the fruit of prayer happens outside of prayer. Mm-hmm. They expect to be praying and have some kind of a grace-filled consolation every single time. Doesn't happen. They get tired of it, bored of it. You just got to remember, when you're faithful to that prayer and you're connecting with the Lord or the Blessed Virgin Mary, let's just say in doing your rosary, and all you're doing is just connecting with them, even sort of saying, I love you in the midst of that prayer, you know, and I thank you, you know, in the midst of that prayer, just, to, you know, those little things that we do to connect ourselves to the Lord. Mm-hmm. And we're faithful to that day after day. The superficiality starts getting eradicated by the grace of God. It's one of the noticeable graces that when you don't pray, you're as superficial as you can possibly be.
0: Mm-hmm.
1: And the problem is you don't notice it. But when you really start praying and you've been doing that for a few months, you know, and all of a sudden you go, wow, I used to be pretty superficial. Or, wow, I used to think I was doing my best when I was trying to do this or that, whatever it may be. But now I can look in the retrospect and go, I wasn't doing very well at all. You know, I used to give up these things, but I just keep telling people, 80% of the fruit of prayer happens outside of prayer. Mm-hmm. Yes, part of it is that peace that's beyond all understanding that pops up when you really need it. Yes, some of the things are the opportunities that blow open in front of you without you having to do a thing. Some of them are those times when the Holy Spirit, you become transparent to the Holy Spirit's inspirations when you're praying. And that just happens outside of prayer. And when you're transparent to the inspiration of the Holy Spirit, you get the right words at the right time to say and so forth. And sometimes you just go back and go, well, I didn't know my subconscious was that smart. It's not that smart. You know, for all intents and purposes, that was the Holy Spirit speaking through me. And so you get a lot of gifts, you know, that happen from prayer. That lack of superficiality is so important. That depth of perception of what is truth that comes to you implicitly.
0: Right.
1: You got to just trust me. All these things are graces of prayer, but they happen outside of prayer. I've been the recipient of peace beyond all understanding, definitely the recipient of inspiration. The more I pray, the more I'm loyal to prayer, whether I have consolation or desolation or neutral in prayer, I can tell you this, the graces outside of prayer abound. And, you know, these are just five of the graces. There are many, many more that happen. And so it's worth it. Just like say

0: And so if we can just remember that, what Fulton J. Sheen is saying there is that, you know, this is, you know, this is the gift of prayer and the breakthrough of what I call superficiality. Talk about nothing.
1: There you go.
0: All that stuff is just a manifestation.
1: Right. Well, I'm getting from the control room, break. So we're going to take a break right now. More with Father Spencer. There's always more to hear. Stay with us.
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1: And welcome back to Father Spencer's Universe. Also, be sure to join us to tune in this Thursday and every Thursday at 11 a.m. Eastern Time and again at 10:30 p.m. Eastern Time as I get to host a program called The Catholic Sphere. This week we discuss the life and times of a deacon. Joining me will be Deacon Christopher Roscoe, Father Deacon Robert Klesko, and Colin Donovan. So you can check that out, The Catholic Sphere. With that being said, we're going to quickly get through the end of this because I think it's got some really good stuff. One of the things he noted also was the idea, the superiority of divine power, that Satan may be a roaring lion, but he's a lion on a leash, and people need to keep that in mind. The other thing he said was the three primary spiritual counterweapons. There are three great defenses against the power of the demonic. The holy name of Jesus, before which every knee in heaven, on earth, and under the earth must bow.
0: That is true.
1: The precious blood of Jesus, which washed away the sin of the world, and Mary, the mother of God, whom Almighty God appointed to crush the head of the serpent. He goes on to talk about Mary's role. I thought, Satan fears Mary because she is the one creature who never surrendered to him. I never thought of it that way.
0: Yeah, it's all true.
1: Right.
0: All three are just absolutely indispensable tools. You know, even if you're kind of getting attacked in your life, or even if you're just getting besieged by temptation, you know, Mary, she's just indispensable. The Holy Eucharist and confession are just indispensable, you know, and of course the blood of Jesus represents the whole of the Holy Eucharist there. And of course the name of Jesus, so powerful, like I always keep saying, you know, if you really feel like you're just being attacked or just, you know, you feel that pressure on your chest, or you just feel like your heart is beating very, very rapidly and so forth for no apparent reason while you're in your bed at night. You know, and you just feel like, there's some spirit here.
1: Right.
0: You know, in the name of Jesus, begone, Satan. I just say that about five times. And the holy name, all you have to do is say, Jesus. Mm-hmm. You know, many, many times, you know, in a, of course, a very, very precious and very worshipful way. Mm-hmm. I'm not kidding you. It just, the things disappear. The devil hates nothing more than the Holy Eucharist in the name of Jesus. And, of course, the mother of Jesus.
1: Right.
0: So,
1: absolutely.
0: No question.
1: Okay, so speaking of questions, we're getting to a couple of questions before we get to the book.
0: Very good.
1: Dear Father Spitzer, I recently viewed EWTN's coverage of the Pope's visit to France. Yes, I hope people realize what a great job EWTN did in covering everything that was going on at beatification.
0: Totally.
1: And at the same time was able to seamlessly go and cover what was going on in France. I noticed popes are given many gifts on such trips as this, often things he would have no real use for. What happens to these gifts? Are they stored in some Vatican attic, or is the Pope a re-gifter? That's interesting. Somebody's been watching Seinfeld. It seems a lot of things would accumulate for different popes over the years. Sandy.
0: Well, Sandy, I think if the gift is significant, let's say it's presented by a head of state or something of that nature, well, you know, the Pope is obviously not going to use it for his personal use, but it does go. They do have a huge archival system.

0: There, you know, and various kinds of gifts from, you know, various heads of state and so forth. These things are kept, and and many of them are archived, you know, as you know, and many of them maybe something that's personally you know, precious to, you know, Pope Leo or Pope John Paul or whatever. Maybe they had that in their office, but, you know, to keep them personally or take them with them after their office, they would never do anything like that.
1: Right.
0: You know, so it's, it, you know, these things are great, but most of them, they'll go into an archive or they'll go somewhere, you know, maybe in the Vatican Museum system or into the, you know, the Vatican Museum storage areas. So, yes, it's not an attic, you know, that's probably a several floors down basement. But the main thing though is they are given you know, a lot of things, and so are presidents and other people, and most people don't keep those things except those that may have some personal significance for them. But by and large, it's something that gets archived.
1: Number three, dear Father Spitzer, what is Magis AI 2.0? Is it a different website than Magis.com, or do you mean that you are going to add to Magis.com? And this is Jeannie.
0: Jeannie, I'm going to be adding to MagisAI.com. So you'll be rolled in right away. So, you're, you know, one night there's going to be Magis AI without a 2.0, and the next time there will be Magis AI 2.0. You'll see it right away, because it has a different look and so forth, but it has the same power to present those answers. So you have no worries. It'll still be free of charge and so forth. You have no, but it will be so much better. It'll have a source library in it with 2,000 pages of my articles that will be there. By the way, the check's in the mail for asking me this question. But so the but the source library will have 2,000 pages in 178 different categories that you can see, and it's all free of charge. In fact, it'll be very dynamic. So when you're an answer is given by Magis AI in the future, it'll have all the articles you should consult in the source library will be right there, and just by clicking on them, you can go directly to that article. Furthermore, if you're reading the article, you know, and you see a word like intelligibility of being, and you go, what does that mean? Just highlight it. And then the answer box will come up right next to it, and it will tell you what it means, you know, and how to use it in that proof for the existence of God. For example, Lonergan's proof of God. So, you know, you can just, all the footnotes, by the way, that's another thing. All the footnotes and the answers will now be accessible. So those things will be working. We're also going to have specialized rooms. So essentially we'll have a shroud room. And now these aren't all built yet. The shroud room will be built when 2.0 comes out around October 15th. But we'll also have a Tilma of Guadalupe room where, you know, all these things are going to be dedicated to the scientific investigation of these miraculous
1: So will these feature images or just information?
0: Oh, no, it'll be all images, and you go around and you can click on, you know, maybe a wound on the shroud and just say, what's this all about? And the AI will answer it for you. Or you can just go in within the room. There are several labs. So there's a lab concerned with dating. So how I thought the 1988 carbon dating, you know, was 700 years ago.
1: Well, I thought you were opening up a dating app or something there for a second. I was like, wait a second, I missed that one. Okay, your carbon dating is what you're talking about. Gotcha.
0: Yeah, the carbon dating. So you can just click on that, and you can choose whatever you want. You can ask any question. It'll give you some information. It'll tell you where, you know, the neutron absorption was in the thing, why there was a systematic error. But you can go to the blood stains, and you can say, well, what do these blood stains mean? Or how many, you know, blood stains were there in the whipping and the scourging and so forth. And the Tilma of Guadalupe, you can have one that's for materials, the lab for materials, a lab too for the actual reflections on the corneas of the Virgin, both sets of reflections. And the pictures will be really excellent in those labs, where you can see the reflection of each person in the left and the right cornea will all be present. We'll have a near-death experience room with various labs. We'll have room for Eucharistic miracles, again with various labs for the different parts of it, mm-hmm. and then the Marian miracles, Fatima miracle, and the Lourdes miracles.
1: Right.
0: So we'll have all these rooms, and so those things will be available. And then there's a whole bunch of other things that'll be available as well.
1: Okay.
0: These are all explained. But it'll be much, much, much better, and a much better user experience as well.
1: Right.
0: So we'll even get to. We're going to try and form a community, an AI community of people who are basically Catholics. If you're gonna make a comment and you don't want to get trolled,
1: right.
0: In this community for the Majesty AI community. We've got to ascertain that those people are Catholics and sincere,
1: right.
0: and they're not going to troll us. So the main thing though is there's going to be so many features it'll blow you away.
1: Right, absolutely. I think sounds good. I'm going to stay out of that near death experience room. Science, Reason, and Faith. Catholic Study Bible. We talked about kind of like the Old Testament, and then we're into the New Testament and wanted to talk about a little bit about it, Science, Reason, and Faith in the New Testament. You say the purpose of this section is to answer the great questions of science, reason, and faith arising out of the New Testament. What are the questions that arise out of the New Testament that are different than the Old Testament? Or are they the same questions?
0: They're different questions because in the Old Testament, you're obviously dealing with the evidence for God, not only from philosophy, but from science. You're dealing specifically because of the Genesis narratives with the faith and science questions, mm-hmm. right? And then you're dealing not only with the evidence for God and an intelligent creator that's given to us mm-hmm. by science, revealed through the beginning of a universe or multiverse or the fine tuning of universal conscience, etc. So these are a whole set of questions. And then historicity is a very big question for both the Old Testament and the New Testament, but the Old Testament in particular, because of course people go, how can you, like a question like, the sun, went backwards, and the reason they know that is because of the spiral staircase, but of course the sun couldn't really go backwards, mm-hmm. because if it did, then the Earth would reverse its orbiting on its right. Its rotation on its own axis, and if it reversed its rotational axis in a reverse direction, gravity would be functionally annihilated, and we would be drowned by the ocean, and we'd be a universal catastrophe instantly. That's mm-hmm. that's impossible. So what happened there? So you got to explain how you can have refraction in the atmosphere, mm-hmm. which makes the shadow appear on the higher stairs in the late afternoon, mm-hmm. and atmospheric refractions are very common. To have one that would make the shadow proceed up the stairs would be much rarer, mm-hmm. but nevertheless quite within the realm of possibility that could have happened when Isaiah was speaking to Hezekiah. So things like that, that's the Old Testament trying to get these things, plausibly identified and explained.
1: Right.
0: Now, when you get to the New Testament, the first thing, the first order of business is you cannot apply the same hermeneutical rules to the New Testament that you applied to the Old Testament, mm-hmm. for the very simple reason that there's only about 33 years, between Jesus' resurrection and the writing of the Gospel of Mark. Mm-hmm. So basically between 33 to 66. So you have to say, well, okay, now if that's the case, then why do I even need form criticism? Why do I even have to talk about traditions being established and moving from a tradition, that an oral tradition, and there might have been, well, have been an oral tradition, right, no question right, about it, right, right. but it's not an oral tradition that could have gotten out of hand. An oral tradition, that had a big time drift in it, that had informal progression. The Mother Church in Jerusalem mm-hmm. was so strict about each and every one of these pericopes that were added into the oral catechetical dimension of the church, that when Peter, was doing a lot of preaching, but also like Mark, the Gospel of Mark is mm-hmm. mostly based on the testimony of Peter.
1: Yeah. Right.
0: And, you know, and he's accompanying Peter, and he's not just Peter's Greek translator when he's going to Greek audiences, because Peter speaks in Aramaic. But you can also see he's the Greek translator of the Gospel of Mark. So those are Petrine narratives. Mm-hmm. And what winds up happening is that Mark, he has, like, we have all kinds of identifications that Mark is listening to Peter and translating him into a gospel. Mm-hmm. So Peter's all the time using the first person plural. We did this, and then we did that. But Mark has to translate it all to they did this, and they did that. Mm-hmm. So, you know, in order to get it into a neutral third person mm-hmm. narrative. So he's got this going, but he leaves little remnants behind unconsciously, because of course he's doing this rapido translation, mm-hmm. you know, to put it into narrative form. But all those clues, like Richard Bauckham, if you haven't read this book called Jesus and the Eyewitnesses, mm-hmm. and you're a scholarly geek and you like the Greek and the Hebrew, mm-hmm. as I do, mm-hmm. you know, I would get that book in a heartbeat. Super good investment. Mm-hmm. Jesus and the Eyewitnesses by Richard Bauckham. Mm-hmm. And he's the senior scholar at Cambridge, senior scripture scholar, New Testament scholar at Cambridge. Very, very excellent book, very mm-hmm. scholarly indeed. But what I'm trying to say is there's so much identification here. And then we know that the Mother Church in Jerusalem was very active in the governing of the transmission mm-hmm. of these, you know, oral narratives that were there. And of course, you know, all kinds of things pop up, like Papias gives us the historiographical means by which the Gospels are being communicated. So he tells us right. essentially that where you see a narrative, and it's not just the apostles who are mentioned specifically by name. You know, the apostles are mentioned specifically by name because they're governing the whole transmission process right. throughout the church. You just can't have a narrative made up out of nowhere. Mm-hmm. They're governing it, and if you don't have a sanctioned one mm-hmm. from the Mother Church, then forget about it. It's just not going to be accepted. Now, that was normal procedure, but more than that, you know, like if you see, for example, Simon of Cyrene, or somebody like that, and you go, well, how did that, you know, why is he mentioned and so many other people are not mentioned? Mm-hmm. Because he is one of the witnesses to, this is normal ancient historiography. You instead of saying by Simon of Cyrene mm-hmm. at the top, because of course Mark is editing it or mm-hmm. Matthew's editing or somebody's editing it, you put his name specifically into the narrative. Mm-hmm. It's an identification of, you know, the person who gave the initial testimony. So Simon of Cyrene was there, obviously part of this whole story about him taking the cross right. and helping Jesus, because of course he had that big dislocated shoulder, as you can see from the evidence on the Shroud right. of Turin,
1: right.
0: you know, that it, you know, he's got a contusion right in the middle of his right shoulder, etc. So you say, okay, you know, that's surely a possibility mm-hmm. that Simon of Cyrene was, or Mary Magdalene was there and said this. Once you see a specific name, it almost assuredly means that that person is the source, what Bauckham calls the eyewitness source mm-hmm. of that tradition,
1: right.
0: which of course becomes incorporated into the gospel. And there are just many of them. There are all kinds of strange names. You know, where does Nicodemus come up? John, the beloved disciple, definitely knows Nicodemus. And of course, Nicodemus has said, I met with Jesus here, and here, mm-hmm. you know, and so he shows up. That's not an arbitrary name. Joseph of Arimathea is not an arbitrary name. All in ancient historiography, the way you mention who the eyewitness was, or what we might call the source of the tradition mm-hmm. that has been checked out by the Mother Church in Jerusalem, you put the name of that person as they participated in the scene that was self-described, you put it into the gospel narrative. Mm-hmm. So you got to read this book by Bauckham. Mm-hmm. Well, actually, if you don't want to read the whole book, you could go to the Science, Reason, and Faith Catholic Study Bible.
1: Oh, okay.
0: And go to the New Testament introduction and just go to NT number 2 through NT number 3, and you'll see all of Bauckham's rules completely summarized. Who wrote what? Who are the eyewitnesses of what? And all the good historical eyewitness investigation eyewitnesses done by Bauckham and his whole school of thought. So it's not just Bauckham alone.
1: Well, you say here that about the eyewitnesses, you got St. Peter, the 12 apostles, non-apostolic sources, the eyewitness of John's gospel. You talk about Papias, as you talked about, recounting the fact that basically saying that this was basically Mark writing down what Peter had told him. But you also talk about the other historicity outside of that group, with the idea of the Babylonian Talmud, the Jewish historian Flavius Josephus, and of course the Roman historian Tacitus. And there's a conclusion, which is Jesus was considered a wise man by his contemporaries. Get that from Josephus. Jesus was a miracle worker for Josephus and the Talmud. And then found the Talmud says it as a negative way, calling him a sorcerer, right? Because they weren't very happy.
0: Correct.
1: Jesus was crucified. All of them agree to that. Jesus was crucified under Pontius Pilate. Tacitus and Josephus both agree to that.
0: Yeah, absolutely. So, I mean, here are three sources. They're more or less contemporary with Jesus. The Talmud could be significantly after, but maybe not. It may, these sources, that story of Yeshua could have come from that particular part of the Babylonian Talmud. The source indicator is there in the book, in the Catholic Study Bible. But the main thing to remember is all of those things are more or less contemporary with the time of Jesus. But here's the important part. They're all hostile to the Christian church. So, you know, Cornelius Tacitus is not out to help the Christian church. He thinks it's a big, huge scandal and a crazy movement, but it's gaining a lot of popularity despite the fact that Nero and others are trying to persecute it. And he just goes, oh, this is, you know, he's disgusted with these kinds of quote-unquote superstition. Nevertheless, he does certifiably say that Jesus was crucified under the, suffered the extreme penalty, which is crucifixion, under the procurator Pontius Pilate during the reign of Tiberius.
1: Right.
0: So it's very clear that this hostile source near the time of Jesus, writing for the Roman emperors, is saying he's real. You know, Josephus is a Jewish scribe. He's also writing for the Roman government and the Roman emperors, contemporary with the time of Jesus, but again, a hostile source near the time of Jesus. I mean, he goes further because he, you know, he actually says, I mean, there are some interpolations in the passage, but these four things are not interpolated. And by the way, the best scholars have pored over that text, and here's what they come up with. The first thing, of course, people did view Jesus as a wise man. In other words, what he's trying to say there in his own kind of secular Jewish language is that Jesus was exceedingly well respected. He doesn't use the word prophetic, that'd be a religious word, but the idea of wisdom was given credit by the Romans as well as other secular people. He then goes on, secondly, to say that Jesus was a miracle worker. And of course, he uses, you know, paradox, he uses the Greek term that refers to mighty deeds, but that really means miracles, that he performed these miracles, you know, in a way that was very prolific. Then the third thing, of course, that he says is that Jesus did again suffer crucifixion, you know, under Pontius Pilate, you know, because he was, you know, accused of various things. You know, go ahead.
1: We're just under the gun here, Father, so we're just out of time, so we're going to have to ask you for your blessing on the way out the door.
0: I
1: hate to break into that, but go ahead.
0: No. All I want to say is Jesus is certainly historically real, and so are his miracles. And bow your heads and pray for God's blessing. And may Almighty God bless you and send his Holy Spirit down upon you to inspire, guide, and protect you unto your salvation and the salvation of those you touch. you truly evangelize his word and bring the truth, the light that he brought to the world, the light in the depths of wisdom to the world through your words and through your actions. In the name of the Father and of the Son and the Holy Spirit. Amen.
1: Thank you, Father. Be well. We shall be with you next week. And remember, Father's books, DVDs, are always available through our religious catalog, of course. And next time, we're going to be continuing on with the New Testament from Father's book, so stay with us for that. I'm Doug Keck. We'll see you next time right here in Father Spitzer's Universe. Be well.

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9: Hello?
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9: New York.
10: Yeah.
9: And what is your question?
10: I'm 15 years old, and 2 years ago when I was 13, my father, who I had a very special relationship with, passed away. And after that, my mother remarried someone who I adore. He's a really wonderful man, and recently we found out that he has cancer. And I've always been taught to just accept what happens in your life and realize that it was something that God has planned for you. But sometimes I have trouble with the fact that I try to be a good person, like, all of my life, and these horrible things seem to happen, and I've always wondered why. And I thought that maybe you could give a little bit of insight into that.
9: Well, sweetheart, God allows these things to happen to us. He does not ordain them. But He allows them to happen for our greater good. Hard to understand, huh? In your mother's womb, He knit you together and brought you forth to know Him and to love Him and to accept the trials of this life like He did, always giving it to His Father. You give it to Jesus, and there will come upon you a peace and a joy you've never had before.
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7: Truth Social post today, the president also noted the U.S. is having what he called productive discussions with Iran. He reiterated that Iran, quote, is in very bad condition both economically and militarily. And a Christian-majority town in Syria is recovering from another Muslim mob attack. The October 3rd attack followed a confrontation involving two men from a neighboring Muslim town who allegedly harassed a shop owner. The mob reportedly damaged and looted homes and businesses, leaving one woman with minor injuries but no reported deaths. A similar attack before Easter forced local churches to cancel celebrations. For more news with a Catholic perspective, visit EWTNnews.com. Take 2 with Jerry and Debbie starts now.

0: Well, hello there, and welcome to your show, Take Two, with Jerry and Debbie and you. You're the key person, and today we dedicate the whole entire episode to our monthly edition, which is all about relationships. So if you want to talk about your relationship with God, your relationship with your spouse, your relationship with your kids, yourself, your pets, it's all about relationships. That's why we titled it just that. But we need you to participate. You can call or text. Our show team is in place. We have Matt on the phones, ready, willing, and able to answer your call. Michael is our wonderful producer at the controls, and Tom is on social media. I'm waving to everybody. Thanks, you guys. You're so awesome. And yes, we have received all of the messages, all of the prayer requests and intentions. I put them in the prayer book, especially with the hurricane that's coming in. We are praying. We've got it in the prayer book. Everybody's got their prayer orders to make sure they keep saying the rosary, because this is the month of the rosary, and also to go to adoration and mass. So we've got that covered in prayer, but today is all about relationships. You don't have to be Catholic to call in. You can talk about anything that's on your mind or heart. I do need you to call or text in, though. And here is the number, same number to call or text. Okay. I would prefer you call because it's nice to have a discussion, but if you don't have the time on this very busy Friday, then you can text. I really don't want you to get started with your weekend yet. I'm going to do something a little unique this episode that I normally feel a little uncomfortable doing, because if you've been with us for 11 and a half years, you don't hear me do this very often, but I will do it because this message came in, very long message from New Jersey, a brand new listener. And you know my love for the great state of New Jersey, because I was born and raised there for 18 years. So I will comply. So the number to dial to talk about relationships or ask a question, or just maybe you want some free life coaching advice, here is the number: 1-833-288-EWTN. That's 833-288-3986. You can call or text to that number. Please start, sharing your wisdom, your thoughts, your questions, your comments, anything about relationships. If you have a praise report about a relationship, you want to shout to the world how great a relationship is working in your life, this is the episode to do it. Okay. I really need to hear from you. Also, if you'd like to talk about anything about the spirit world, which is coming up tomorrow with Father Mike Driscoll, we're going to be talking all about scrupulosity, okay? And that is a very interesting, deep topic. If there's a question you want to ask or anything about that, or maybe you're scrupulous in nature and it's affecting your relationships, because that can happen, because you're going over the same story with people over and over again, and that can really put a lot of pressure on relationships. So we can talk about that as well. That's all part of relationships. We could talk about relationships that aren't going so well, like if you have estrangement in your family, parental alienation, anything of that sort. The other thing I want to just share is we have a Family Matters program. It's specialized, focused group. I work with Dr. David Anders. Yes, that's right. 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And he is wonderful to work with. And he has a lot of experience and knowledge in this area. And I do as well. And so we have started Family Matters. And you can always find us for free consultation or be part of that group at StandTallToday.com. 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All about relationships. I really want to hear from you. Again, you don't have to be Catholic to call in. If you need someone to talk to, I am here and I'm willing and I want to talk to you. And you are the person we are waiting for. So if you feel prompted by the Spirit, I really do need you to pick up the phone. Come on. The phone is probably in your hand, and start dialing 833-288. EWTN. That's 833-288-3986. And before we go to the first break, I'm going to share a very, very long, beautiful message that came to me through Facebook from a brand new listener from New Jersey. Her name is Maria. and it is her name. Her name is Maria. And because sometimes people give their confirmation name if they want to keep details private. I understand that. Whatever works for you. And she really challenged me. And this came in a little over a month ago. And she challenged me to address this during the unscripted program. And I said to her, Maria, I don't feel comfortable. I'm really, believe it or not, I don't like sharing a lot of details of things because people can find it on the internet. And she felt it was necessary for various reasons. And so she kind of pushed and pushed, and I let it sit and let it sit. But I think I'm going to address it today. So when I come back from the break, I'll read a condensed version of her message, and then everybody can go through the break for a couple minutes. And when we come back, you will hear the story. Okay, so this way you'll just have the information. I have nothing to hide or keep private. I'm kind of unfiltered, full disclosure. I'm 60 years old, you guys. So I really feel like, you know, there's not that much time left. And I really want to make sure that I do right by God and I do what God has asked me to do, where I feel it's really on my heart to do in ministry. And so please understand that. So you'll get a better glimpse. And it's all about relationships. So Maria's asking to feel closer to me in a relationship, and she wants to know some details. And so I thought, well, this is interesting. So let me share it with all of the Take Two family, because you know how I am. I'm kind of an open book. And so I'll share this in just a moment, but I do want to hear from you. It's all about relationships. Please share a relationship that's on your mind, your heart, and we will discuss it in this wonderful episode together. 833-288-EWTN, or text the same number, 833-288-3986. Real quickly, Maria from New Jersey says, I'm a new listener to your program and enjoy the topics very much. I could call in almost every day with something to share. We hear that a lot, Maria. I understand your co-host, Jerry, is in seminary and will soon become a priest. I don't know much about you and would love to know more. I understand if you want to keep things private in your life, but I would appreciate if you could share some details. Your practical, solid stance on many subjects is very refreshing. Can you share about if you're married, kids, things of that nature? And then she goes on a little bit more. I'll share when I come back. Please stay with us and call in.
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0: Little intro there for this wonderful episode of relationships. If you have a relationship you want to talk about, to praise, to question, to comment, This is the show to do it. I need you to really stop what you're doing. I know it's Friday, and we made it to Friday. Thank goodness. But we need you to call in. 833-288-EWTN. That's 833-288-3986. Talk about any and all relationships. Maybe are you too hard on yourself? Do you have a difficult relationship with yourself? Let's talk about it. 833-288-3986. I'll continue with Maria's message from New Jersey in just a moment. I wanted to share because today's the feast of St. John Henry Newman. And so cool because, you know, you hear it on Catholic radio a lot, and I'm sure you have one in your area, about the Newman Centers, right? And there you go. There's the connection there. He was canonized a saint just in 2019 and named a doctor of the church in 2025. So that's what I want to leave you guys with. Okay. The fact that he's a doctor of the church means he has contributed to our faith in a very significant way. So learn about his life, and really start to appreciate the lives of the saints because they have so much to offer. You know, some people may say, well, they lived in a different time, in a different era. I get it. But what they experienced, we're probably experiencing that in some way in our lives and in our relationships. So St. John Henry Newman, pray for us. And I do attend the Newman Center in my area in the Diocese of Phoenix. I attend their mass when I am flying home from an event and I get home rather late. They have a last chance mass, if you will. And so I attend that and it's so beautiful. And they redid the sanctuary where they have the newly canonized saints on a mural in the behind the altar. And it is so powerful. They didn't add St. Carlo Acutis. So I was a little bit bummed about that, but they have, St. Pierre Giorgio Frassati and others. It's so cool. Anyway, so that's a little bit about St. John Henry Newman. Okay, back to Maria's message from New Jersey. She's a brand new listener, so thank you, Maria, and she's very devoted to Take Two now and the other programs on EWTN. So I'm so grateful, and I love that. And Maria is listening because I did message her just about an hour before the show saying, okay, Maria, I'm going to tackle your email. So then she goes on to say she wanted to know more about my life because we have been focusing the past couple years on Jerry's return to seminary. He was in seminary before. Now he's back in seminary. He's going to be a transitional deacon, God willing, in the spring of 2027. And then 2028, he'll be ordained a priest. And we are so, this is going to be so exciting. And the Take Two family, we are just waiting. And people are asking me, did you get your tickets yet? Are you preparing how you're going to get to Orlando for the ordination? I mean, it's so cool. So because of that, Maria being a brand new listener, she said, you know, not much is said about you. And so a couple things. I just want to say this as just so everybody knows. You can Google my name, Debbie Giorgiani, and you're going to get various versions of my bio. Okay, so you can happily read about all of my things that I have done in ministry. Okay, but I understand that some people don't do that, but if, you know, that's the easiest way to do it. I will tell you just as we're building relationships here. This is all about relationships. The reason why I choose to have a heavy focus on Jerry being in seminary is I am a big believer and supporter in vocations, religious vocations, the priesthood, married life, committed single life. I'm a big, big promoter of vocations, especially the priesthood, because they bring us the sacraments. And the main reason also too, I am a big promoter of the priests and the vocation to the priesthood is I've said this many times before, but I know we have new listeners and I keep forgetting that. I have to remind myself every time we do the show. My late uncle, Father Sylvester Lavolsi in Northern New Jersey was a phenomenal priest, very popular in Northern New Jersey. He started the Sanctuary of Mary in Branchville, New Jersey. It's still going on. It's been taken over by a wonderful order of priests. And He was very, very well respected and loved. He was the mentor for Father Benedict Groeschel. Okay, so when my uncle died, one of the first calls was that was made publicly was to Father Benedict Groeschel to let him know that my uncle passed. That's how close they were. Okay, and so I have grown up my whole life loving the priests and my uncle, who was a fabulous priest. And priests were over my home when I was growing up all the time. And so were nuns. Well, why were nuns at my home? Because my aunt, who recently just passed away, was a Dominican sister, Sister Carmel Lavolsi. And I've talked about her all the time because, and it's so funny because so many people on Catholic radio love Father Robert McTaig, who's a fabulous priest. And I was once doing a pledge drive with Father Robert McTaig, and he said to me, we talked about, he knew my aunt, who's the sister. And he said he credits her for teaching him about the angels. And that's who taught me about the angels. So it got me started in studying angels. So you see how all these puzzle pieces. So in answer to Maria, I'll do this in a very short version. Okay. But today's show is all about you guys. It's all about relationships. Okay. And we believe in the Take Two family kind of idea, right? Where we're family. We grow together. We learn together. We travel together. And then eventually, hopefully we'll play in that heavenly sandbox together. That is, the goal. So we believe in that. Jerry and I believe in that. And so I will always put the priesthood, you know, first and foremost, because we need our priests. You know, they bring us the sacraments. So I'm so thrilled and I'm so grateful to God that Jerry chose this path to the priesthood. And that doesn't diminish anything that I do on radio or anything like that. We all contribute the best way we know how. That's we all are trying to build up the body of Christ. So relationships is the topic today. I'd love to hear from you, and you can even ask me questions if you want to build relationships. Let's do it. I'm more than open to doing that. I hesitate only because I don't want to make the show about me or make the show about Jerry. The show's about you. Okay, you are the key person. So when you call in, that's why everybody loves Take Two. It's a beautiful platform for the laity to come together and share their wisdom, their experience, their knowledge. So it's all about relationships. I'd love to hear from you. Please dial in as I'm finishing Maria's message to us. Please talk about a relationship that you want to highlight or you want to explore and you want to maybe go deeper with this relationship. Maybe you're having some trouble in this relationship. I will happily try to help as best I can. 833-288-EWTN, 833-288-3986. And that is the number you can call or text. It's all about relationships. You don't have to be Catholic to call in, but I do need you to participate. So Matt is standing by. He really wants to answer your calls, and I do expect you to participate because that's what Take Two is all about. It's been going 11 and a half years strong. So Maria finishes, and I condensed the messaging. She says, I find your approach very refreshing, and it challenges me to go deeper into subjects like angels, saints, and the rosary. I know you are from New Jersey, and you are Italian. What else can I learn about you? And she signs it in this beautiful way. She says, a new and now devoted listener to Take Two. I love you, Maria. You are so special. And okay, so yes, I am Italian. I'm 100% Sicilian. I was born and raised in New Jersey. I live in Arizona because I moved out from New Jersey to come to college in Arizona, and I stayed in Arizona. Okay, I am married. I was divorced. And I do have two children. They're grown and they have families of their own. I have three grandchildren. And I went through the annulment process, and I'm married to Marty Giorgiani for close, I think, 17 years now. It's a long time, but it's wonderful. And then you wanted to know about ministry. Okay. Basically, real simply, I'll give you the Reader's Digest version. I started out in business. Okay. I have a very long relationship in in the financial world, in mainly in insurance, okay? And so I started out thinking I was just going to work for some corporate place, insurance company or something of that nature, because my dad was in insurance, my brothers and sisters, I mean, so many of our family members. My son is now in that industry. Anyway, I came up through the ranks in that, and also the hospitality industry. I worked in hotel restaurant management through college and beyond. Anyway, long story short, I literally had become so discouraged with what I was seeing in the secular world. I was a very young manager in a very exclusive resort that's still going strong here in Tempe, Arizona. And I became so discouraged. I just felt so unfulfilled. And I made a call at about 8 o'clock at night on a Saturday, trying to testing God, you know, if somebody answers at the church, I'll go into ministry. If they don't answer, and the religious education director answered, and that was it. Since 1989, I have been in ministry in the Catholic Church, primarily at the parish level. I've been a religious education director, sacrament prep. I'm trained in various areas, safe environment. I'm trained in spiritual direction, and I have a focus in scrupulosity. And I've been a life coach for over 20 years, and I've been in various departments in the church. Liturgy coordination, annulments. I mean, I can go on and on. Why did I have all this different understanding and knowledge in this area? I chose to go in these different areas so I could learn so much. We have a very vast faith, folks. And if you're going to go into ministry, you've got to dive deep. And that's what I did. But I primarily stayed in religious education. I wrote religious education curriculum. I'm a writer. I'm a creative writer. I'm a motivational speaker. Like I said, a life coach, I have a graduate degree in theology, a master's degree in theology, and I was going on for my doctoral degree in a specialized area of religion, and then I met Jerry Usher, and I got introduced to Catholic Radio, and I have been on Catholic Radio for 16 years, but you've been doing pledge drives for 16 years. I've done over 150 pledge drives, and I love what I do because I really feel God has asked me to do it, and I got out of the business world. I still love it. I have an undergraduate degree in business management, but ministry is where I feel like I can breathe. I thrive. I love it. I feel like it just makes me come alive. And it's really quite simple. And I'm a cancer thriver. And yes, I did have surgery in 2025. I was 85% blind going into surgery last year. I've had a lot of ups and downs. And I come from a big family, and I'm very, that's my life. And you can read more about it on the internet. I don't really have anything to hide. Oh, here's a fun little thing that most people don't know about me if you really want to get close to me. I was a magician's assistant. Yes, I did off-Broadways. I was a magician's assistant. And yes, I was trained as a golfer since I was 4 years old. And that's why I moved to Arizona from New Jersey to play golf professionally. Never did do that. Came close, but never did do that. I played in a lot of tournament golf, but I got married and had children instead, and that's the greatest blessing, and I love that. So that's my life. I'm sticking to it, and I will be in ministry, I believe, till the day I die. That's what I told retired Bishop Olmsted of the Diocese of Phoenix when he gave me a 25-year award for being in ministry for 25 years. And he said, I'm so excited for you. And we joked around, and I said, Bishop, you know, I'm never going to retire. I'll be ministering till the day I die. And we both laughed. And it's so true. When ministry gets part of your blood, you just know that you've been called to do something and do it well. And so there you go. So Maria, and I don't like doing this. I don't like talking about myself and things that I've done, but I think it's every once in a while, I guess with the new listeners that come on board, it's necessary. So you know that I'm not just sharing just what I think or what I feel. And I really want to get authentic Catholic teaching, solid formation out there. That's what I'm all about. I love being in the classroom, and I love public speaking at events because it's so important. So, and I love what Catholic radio can do in the minds and hearts and souls of everybody. Whew. So, and by the way, when I do public speak and people read my bio, I get very, I don't know, it doesn't feel right. I really don't love doing that because that's the part that I don't want to look back on anything that I did or didn't do or I could have done in a different direction or whatever. I just take it from this point forward and I say, Lord, use me, you know, however you want to. And I will tell you, if you're going to ask me what's my main focus, oh, of course, the angels. I studied the angels for 13 years. The spirit world. And that's the other show that I get to be part of. And also I get to be part of three great shows on Guadalupe Radio Network, which I'm so proud of. So anyway, that's it. That's my story. So now you got to know me better. Now I want to get to know you. Okay, I'm going into that final break. I want to hear from you. Fill up every single phone line, and you can ask me any question at 833-288-3986.
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7: The Holy Father's prayer intention for the month of October is for mental health ministry. 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
10: Matt Swaim here, Monday on the Sunrise Morning Show. We'll look at this week in Catholic history with Kevin Schmiesing and get you all the latest news, weather, sports, and more. 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
0: Okay, it's all about relationships today, so now I want to hear from you. I just, full disclosure, I just shared pretty much everything about my life. It's all good, you guys. You know, 60 years old, I'm still vertical, and that's a good thing, and I just want more souls to fall in love with Christ, to get closer and closer to God. It's so important. You know, in the 60 short years that I've lived, I've learned so much, and I've heard so many stories, especially in life coaching, of people who just said, I don't want to waste any more time. I want to get closer to the Lord. Build your relationship.

0: Oh, yeah, and that's the other thing Maria asked me. She asked me to give my favorite saints. Maria, I can't. I used to do that, but I got to tell you, I got a long list of saints. Everybody knows I love Padre Pio. Everybody knows that. And St. Carlo Acutis and St. Therese and Mother Teresa and John Paul II. And I could go on and on. Let's keep going. There's so many saints that St. Charbel. Wow, there's just so many saints. And I would love to, and they're not jealous of each other. They all work together. And so the angels do as well. Remember, God's a God of cooperation. God's a God who loves us to participate. And so, yeah, I just want to say thank you to Maria. You challenged me, Maria, and I'm always challenging my clients in life coaching. And so I feel it's only fair that I stepped up. And so, Maria, if you get a chance, let me know if I did okay, because I'm a bit of a perfectionist. I will just tell you guys that. We're getting calls coming in, so that's good. I want to get to relationships. If you want something to add to the prayer book, I have and I believe in the power of prayer. I've seen a ton of miracles, just to let you know. I've had a few miracles in my own life. So, yes, I've seen miracles. Oh, another question was asked of me. Have I ever had any mystical encounters? Yes, I've had three. I had to think about that. Three. And have I ever seen my guardian angel? The answer is no. I've never seen my guardian angel, but I have had messages from my guardian angel. Okay, so there you go. That's about it. I think I've got everything covered. More calls are coming in, but let me share this before I get to Lynn in Albany. Another of our great EWTN radio affiliates needs to hear from you next week. Salt and Light Radio, serving Idaho with 10 stations, is kicking off their fall pledge drive on Monday. The theme is, my screen just jumped. The theme is live the peace of Christ. Oh, I love that. Remember, no matter where you live, please support your Catholic station. I love that. Live the peace of Christ. I sign my emails peace all the time. I love that. That was great. Salt and Light Radio. We hope and pray you have a very successful drive. Other drives are kicking off next week as well, and then the week after and the week after and into November. So it's fall pledge drive season. Please give generously. You're supporting your local listening area. So one other thing I just wanted to say real quickly. Maria asked what I like to do as a hobby or fun stuff. This is another thing that people don't know about me, but it's just hilarious. I love to play ping pong, and I've been told I'm an excellent ping pong player. I have a very good hand-eye coordination, and it comes from my training in golf. My dad was an assistant state pro in New Jersey, and he wanted me to be a professional golfer. Anyway, so that's my story. And I'm the youngest of six kids, and all of my brothers and sisters are still living. People ask me that all the time now that I approach 60. Are all your siblings still living? Yes, they're alive and going well, and they're fun and very unique family. All right, that's about it. Both my parents are deceased. My mom died in 2021. My dad died in 2010. Yeah, 2010. Okay, and yes, I do the Saint of the Day for EWTN. Okay, now I've got everything covered. Lynn from Albany, New York, listening on Pox et Bonum. Lynn, thank you so much. Welcome to Take
1: Two. Thank you for taking my call. And Debbie, I just want to say thank you to you for sharing your story and all that information. And I've been listening, and one of the things you said was, well, if people want to know my story, they can go on the internet and find out. Well, I'm one of those people that doesn't do that. You know, I really avoid Google searches and all that. So to me, hearing from people their own words is the most valuable. And I know that was probably hard for you to do that, but I really appreciate that, to share your story with other people. That's what I meant.
0: Oh, thank you, Lynn.
1: And anyway, I just wanted to make that point. And when you were talking about, you know, like in adoration, just going to God and talking to God, I think on the flip side, I think the other thing is that we need to talk to each other, you know, and I think that's what I find more and more is everybody's under the assumption, oh, if I want to know something, I'm just going to go to Google and find out. But I'm from the old school, so I like to just go to other people. You know, if I want to know something, I like to, you know, all right, I'm going to ask some of my friends or ask around. So, you know, and I

0: we've gotten away from that, and that's what I just wanted to make that point, that, you know, in this technical, with all this technology, people, I think, have gotten away from talking to each other and communicating directly to each other. Mm-hmm. And I think it's a good thing and a thing that we should get back into more. So I just wanted to say that and thank you for what you do.
1: Oh, thank you, Lynn. You know what? Thank you. You were confirmation for me, because if you could see my palms of my hands, I'm sweating profusely because it was very uncomfortable for me, because I really, you know, I'm on radio and, you know, people are supposed to be able to converse well and do that. And I'm very uncomfortable talking about myself and the ministry work I've done, because I've lived an amazing ministry life. I have to tell you, it's been incredible. And I've never, and I will tell you, Lynn, that I was shaking, and I put this off for a long time. Maria had challenged me, and I just want to thank you for confirming, because, it's not about me. It's about God using the radio airwaves to connect us and to build those conversations and to get people to start talking. And Lynn, you're spot on. We've got to talk to each other more. We've got to share more. You know, there are so many people that are struggling right now. I know, because of life coaching. And they'll say to me, you know, Debbie, can I ask you a question? You know, everybody goes on Facebook and they say how great their life is and their marriages. And my marriage is hard and I'm struggling and I don't know what to do. And I said, don't be fooled by that. Facebook, I mean, all that stuff is this public appearance that people want to have. It's not good, and it's not healthy, because we're really not talking to each other in a deep, real, authentic way in order to get people to move to that next level. So people are in their homes, feeling alone, feeling isolated, depressed, thinking, am I the only one having a difficult life? And you know, you're absolutely spot on, Lynn. We've got to talk to one another and say, Lynn, keep going. Debbie, keep going. Mm-hmm. You know, you can do this. Let's get back home to God. We've got to keep talking and spreading the word about the love of Jesus, because people are really feeling weird about it. I have to tell you, I get it all the time. If somebody could shadow my day and read the emails I get and the messages I get on social media and what I get on phone calls, it would surprise, I think, a lot of people. People need to be heard. They need to talk, and they need to know they're not alone going through things. Anything you want to say about that, Lynn?
0: Oh, yeah, I agree with you. And I want to point out, too, when you were talking about how, you know, sometimes on the radio you get nervous. Even for me, just calling into your talk show, it took a lot. I started listening a few years ago, and now I find myself every day I'm like, I want to get in and on the conversation. So I think, it kind of goes both ways. We all need to have that chance to express ourselves and know that people are listening and understanding, and you know, we're all going through some kind of struggle.
1: Absolutely.
0: So thank you for that.
1: Yeah, no, absolutely. And I believe God's using the airwaves, and it's not, you know, and the beauty of us sharing our stories, it's not about putting the spotlight on us. I mean, and everybody who's in ministry realizes that very quickly. You know, you're not going to get super rich in working in ministry. You're not going to get super famous unless you do some, you know, podcast that brings in millions of views and stuff like that. But for the most part, you're doing it because you have a heart for the mission. You're ministry minded. But God is using people because we are his hands and feet. And if we don't express and let the Holy Spirit use us, what are we doing? You know, what are we really doing? And for me, and that's why, and for Jerry, I think I can speak for Jerry. That's why every time we do take two, Lynn, after each show, Jerry and I, this is no joke. We literally say one word after every show. Wow. Because it's just so incredible how God is using. And that's why I hope and pray, Lynn, and this is and I'm not saying this because I work in pledge drives. I hope and pray every single person that listens to Catholic radio, you do something to support Catholic radio by prayer or by pledging and financially giving or passing it on to friends and telling friends about Catholic radio, because it's working. And you know how we know that? The demons they work overtime, Lynn. Every time there's something, live on air that we're doing for Catholic Radio, the demons always mess with technology, always. And I've gotten so used to it, and I've had producers be on set and other hosts, and they're like, oh, this is horrible. I said, don't worry. Let's pray the St. Michael prayer, and let's just keep going. And you just know that they're furious of what we're doing. Why? Because it's working. And so, Lynn, by you participating and sharing, you know, your takes on things and getting the courage to call in, and all of us getting the courage to be on live radio, you know what? We're doing what we think God wants us to do. And so I say kudos to you, Lynn. You're awesome.
0: You too. Thank you. And thank you so much for your show.
1: Thank you. Lynn, I put you in the prayer book. Do you want any additional prayer intentions?
0: No, I don't have just general prayers.
1: Okay. Got it. I put you in the prayer book. I put me in the prayer book too. And I put Jerry, and I put our show team too. Okay, thanks, Lynn. God bless you. Have a beautiful weekend. Thanks for calling and just gracing this beautiful All About Relationships show. There's plenty of time for you to get in on this broadcast. I'm going to get to Ray next in Fort Worth, Texas. I want to address Mike. Mike called but couldn't hold. And Mike said, Debbie, do you have any advice for a guy getting into the dating world in his mid-30s? After years of working towards a vocation and then realizing the vocation was not for me. Any tips would be appreciated since I've never really dated before. Perfect. Okay, Mike got some great advice on this. First of all, discerning out of a vocation is a very healthy, good thing to do when it's not right in certain areas. So feel good about it, discerning out. Discerning into a vocation is good. And even if properly discerning out of a vocation is good. It's always healthy to move if the Lord is calling you, and to really get a clear signal of where the Lord is calling you. So it sounds like you're going to be working towards a relationship, and you probably want to get married and have children, and that's wonderful. Be open to life. That's beautiful. Here's the first thing I would say, Mike. Get in front of adoration, meaning get to adoration, get in front of Jesus, get to adoration, and put all of your desires, your wants, your needs about a relationship in front of the Lord on paper. Write it down in detail in front of the Lord. Get to adoration constantly and say, Lord, you know who this person is. You already know and want this person for me. I want to be open to this person. This is what I desire. I want. Now I want to be in alignment with your will, and pray the rosary. And when you are starting to either by matchmaking, if a friend matches, introduces you to somebody, or you go on some Catholic matchmaking, you know, and I don't always recommend that, although I have seen it work, but I would say just get to adoration, get in front of the Lord, Mike, and I can assure you, I am living proof of it, that the Lord delivers, and he delivers in an amazing way, if that's where God wants you to be. Now, when you meet that person, don't just automatically say, oh, you've arrived. You're that person that I've been praying for. Make sure that person is you cultivate a good friendship and relationship and understand where that person's come from is. It is very important. So a lot of times people in their 30s will meet that first person. They're attracted to them. It pretty much everything looks and sounds great. And so they go for that person because they're like, this must be the person. And then they find out that they don't agree on certain things about children and life and religion. And those are red flags. You've got to be very discerning. You've got to stay very focused. And if it were me, Mike, this is me now talking. If it were me and I was in my 30s and I was going to start it to be in the dating world, I would definitely meet someone that has at least a love and a relationship and a desire to go deeper with the Lord. That's very important. I can tell you that from being married to a Jewish man for 20 years. I love the Jewish faith. It's beautiful. I love the Old Testament, studied the Old Testament, went to temple services, did all of that. I'm very much appreciated it. But there was a very big block between us spiritually. So you got to be that's that whole evenly yoked thing in the Bible. You got to be very careful, you know, so just don't jump to the first person. Pace yourself. The Lord's got this covered, but always take it back to adoration. Get to adoration. So even if you go on a first date, go to adoration and really work with the Lord as it develops. And then, Mike, I expect a praise report, okay? So, and you'll be calling in saying, you're not going to believe this. And I will say, yes, I do. And you met that special person that God has tapped for you. Okay, Mike, I hope that helps. And there's more. We actually do a lot of dating stuff on Stand Tall. So if you want a free consultation, you can always book a free consultation with me, Mike, at standtalltoday.com. Okay, I'm going to get to Ray and then the others. Let me just share this real quickly. Sunday afternoon at 1 p.m. Eastern Time is Scripture and Tradition. Father Mitch digs into the sacred scriptures and the tradition of the Catholic Church in this interactive Bible study program. Beautiful. He's so smart. He's brilliant. Ray in Fort Worth, Texas on Guadalupe Radio Network. Hello, Ray. Welcome.
2: Hello. Good morning.
1: Good morning. You go right ahead.
2: No, just enjoying the show today. I'm typically working, so when I get a chance, I get to listen. And your show, it gets me all the time. So, but what was funny is at the beginning, you were like, come on, give us your life story. You need some life counseling, call in. And that made me laugh because one time I was in confession and I started talking and the priest goes, this isn't counseling. And I thought that was funny. So we chuckled about that.
1: Yeah.
2: But
1: yeah.
2: I can barely hear you.
1: Oh, no. Can you hear me now, Ray?
2: Yeah. Yeah.
1: Okay.
2: But
1: yeah.
2: I'm driving. I don't have much time, but I was going to ask if you wanted to play a game. Ask me questions, and I want to check my temperature. I'm curious to know where I'm at with my faith, because I was gone for like 30-plus years, and I've been back for like 7 and 8, and it still gets me. You know, the Eucharist and all the stuff. Mm. So I don't like talking about it, but if you ask me questions, it's a lot easier.
1: Mm. Well, Ray, you know, I guess, real simply put, you know, you can hear it in your the emotion that is welling up inside of you. You have a real quest and a real desire to get close to the Lord, and that's what He calls all of us to do. So how about this? Here's one thing I will ask you. What devotion, it sounds like you love the sacraments, which you should as a Catholic, because we are a sacrament-rich church. What devotion do you pray the rosary? Do you read scripture? What devotion do you like to cling to as a way to get closer to the Lord? And then one other thing I just want to say real quickly about counseling in the confessional. I've said this many years, Ray. It's very sweet that you bring this up, that we want access to our priests. And so I know that people are very tempted to make the confession or the sacrament of reconciliation a little counseling, a mini counseling. And there can be direction and counseling given in the confessional. That is true. Many priests are very good at doing that in little snippets. But oftentimes it's really not a good place to do a full-blown kind of counseling session, because because the priest is only getting a snippet of the situation or your life. We always recommend that you make an appointment outside of the confession, make an appointment with the priest so you can spend 45 minutes or an hour with the priest and really get some, you know, you can tell the full story. So it is I've heard it many times that priests will tell people, this isn't a counseling session, just, you know, state your sins. And so anyway, I wanted to share that. But I wanted to ask you, Ray, what is your special devotion that you go to? Is it the rosary? What is it?
2: So that was my penance, you know, at least one decade. And so my goal, my personal goal, because I can't pray the rosary like all the way. I don't know it all the way, Like I said, I was gone for a long time. And when I grew up, it was always thank you, Jesus. Thank you, Jesus. Thank you for the food. Thank you for, you know, the meal. You know, it, and then, you know, I grow old and I realize it's God. And but you can't get to God unless you go through Jesus. So I finally figured that out. And then now I'm getting to know Mary. And I heard on one of y'all's commercials that there's some class you can take or whatever and study thing and, you know, get to know her. And that's where I'm at next. So, like, okay. The rosary is my thing. And I want to learn the Hail Holy Queen because I don't know it by heart. And the other one, you know.
1: Okay. And, okay. Well, Ray, I'm so excited because all you have to do is go on YouTube and type in today would be the Sorrowful Mysteries. So type in the Sorrowful Mysteries of the Rosary and it'll come up with several YouTube videos where you can listen and pray along with the Rosary so you can learn these prayers. It's super simple. I still play them all the time. They're fabulous. And that's what I would suggest to do. And you will get very close to the Blessed Mother. Also, have your rosary, Ray, blessed at next time you go to Mass and carry the rosary with you. My husband, he's a fourth degree knight. He carries the rosary in his pocket. I hold on to the rosary all the time. I have many friends and my siblings sleep with the rosary. It's so beautiful, Ray. It's a sacramental. And I love that you are praying the rosary, wanting to learn more, the Hail Holy Queen, and you will definitely fall in love with our spiritual mother, the Blessed Mother. Ray, you are awesome. I put you in the prayer book for tons of graces and blessings. You feel the prayers from the Take Two family. Thank you so much for calling in. I want to squeeze in Elizabeth as a final caller from Illinois, Sirius XM 130, first time caller. Elizabeth, I only have 2 minutes, but I saw your comment. I want to get it in. Can you go real fast?
3: Yes, my husband had an illness in September, and I had a stroke right after a surgery and never came back home. This was last September of 25. Mm-hmm. It's been a year now, and he passed away in January 26. Mm-hmm. And a childhood friend who I grew up with and met in seventh grade contacted me. We went to school together. We were engaged at the age of 20, 21. Mm-hmm. We went our separate ways. He married. I married. I was married for 53 years. Mm-hmm. And he is coming to my life again. He's been divorced for 45 years. And he would like to be part of my life. Adoration is my thing. And I'm actually on my way to adoration. And I prayed that somehow the Lord would make me happy again. And he's come into my life, and I have guilt feelings about this.
1: Sure.
3: My husband
1: sure.
3: is gone, but I don't know what to do and what's
1: right.
3: appropriate.
1: Okay. So real quickly, Elizabeth, because we're going to run out of time. I'm so sorry for the loss of your husband. Can I get his first name for the prayer book?
3: Daniel.
1: Daniel. Okay. And I'm so sorry about that. What I would do with this childhood friend and this ex-fiance that you had that's now come back into your life, go to adoration, ask the Lord. Okay. Go slowly. There's no reason to feel guilt. Your husband has passed. Okay. The Lord wants you to be happy. Take it slowly though. Take it slowly and make sure it's in alignment with God's will. Okay. Don't make any spiritual compromises just to bring a person into your life. Make sure that he meets where you're at spiritually, and both of you can be in good standing in the church. I don't know what his divorce situation is. Hopefully he got an annulment and he's in good standing. So really stay in alignment with the Lord, and you will be very safe and very happy there. But I would, if it were me, I wouldn't feel guilt. But I love that your heart goes in that direction, because you were married a very, very long time. So pace yourself and go to adoration. Beautiful. And you're headed there. So we'll be praying with you. Keep us posted, Elizabeth. You can always contact me. And thanks to the show team. And now you guys can get going with your weekend. Have a beautiful and blessed weekend. We'll see you real soon.
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8: Here's your Real Presence Radio weather forecast for the Grand Forks area. For your finally Friday, mostly sunny, highs in the lower 70s and southeast winds 5 to 15, gusting as high as 30 miles per hour. Partly cloudy tonight, lows mid-50s, southeast winds gust as high as 30, and mostly sunny on Saturday, highs in the lower 80s. If you would like to underwrite the weather segment on Real Presence Radio, please call 877-795-0122. I'm meteorologist Corey Hogarth.
9: You might catch me making the sign of the cross on the tractor. I might be praying along. You might see me laughing because sometimes there is some humor. And you also might see a tear running down my face. Sometimes there's people calling in and they're struggling with something in life. And
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9: 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And yeah, to me, that's beautiful.
11: I'm Father Richard Kunst with a Papal Minute.
12: Sometimes it is easy to miss because it happens so fast. But have you ever noticed when the priest at Mass takes a small particle of the consecrated host and puts it in the chalice? The origins of that practice goes back to the earliest times of the Catholic Church in Rome. In the first centuries of the Church, during times of persecution, the Pope would send out one of his deacons to the secret house churches around the city, carrying with them some of the Eucharist that the Pope had consecrated that morning. The deacon would go to these various house churches to drop a small particle of the host from the Pope into the chalice of that particular community's Mass. This practice, which was done as a sign of unity between the Pope and his people, continued through the 9th century, but has now become a regular action in the Holy Sacrifice of the Mass. You can learn this and much more on papalartifacts.com.
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16: 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Your hosts will be Father Richard Kunst and Cindy Jennings, coming to you from Duluth, Minnesota. 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
18: 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I'm Veronica Dudo with an EWTN News Link. President Donald Trump heads to Syracuse to rally with Republican Bruce Blakeman, who is running for New York governor. Blakeman has backed Trump's immigration crackdown and promised more surveillance to protect his Long Island County from crime. New York City Mayor Zoran Mamdani is demanding an end to ICE operations, saying this city wants ICE out. The call comes after an ICE-involved shooting of a 28-year-old Dominican man who was driving with a 5-year-old boy in the car. Officials say officers believed their lives were in danger. Bishops are gathering at the Vatican for the third day of a meeting marking 10 years of Amoris Laetitia. Cardinals are urging their fellow bishops to listen to the experiences of families and learn how they live out the gospel in today's world. I'm Veronica Dudo for EWTN News Nightly.
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24: Very nice to have you with me here on this variant of the Doctor's In Look Back Friday. Kind of coming off a rather rattling situation last night. My wife and I were sitting at a table. We'd gone out to eat. I went to take her out, have a nice night. I kept staring. There was a woman probably about two booths away, and she's by herself, and it was clear that she had had a little bit too much to drink. My wife noticed me trying to recall where I knew this woman. She said, "Do you know her?" And I said, I think I do. I dated her in college, and they told me that after we broke up, she increased her drinking, and, well, after all these years, it looks like she hasn't quite stopped. And my wife said, hard to believe a person could celebrate that long. So that bothered me a little bit. I didn't say too much at the time. Here's how Look Back Friday works. Andrew Krucek, my producer man and editor, takes previous calls, edits them into a very nice format, quick to the point. And then I comment after the call is over. I say something more about the call, whether it is going in a direction that I wanted to go in the call, but I didn't, whether it is a term used in the call, whether it's something in the call, a theme that was brought up that I could expand upon for other situations. A lot of reasons, distilled down to a single reason, funneled down to one overriding reason for the selection of those calls for Look Back Friday, which is, it's my show and I want to talk more. So all that said, I got a couple things I want to do. I'm getting a little tired of people saying, oh, you're a PhD, big deal, you're not a real doctor. Oh, yeah? Let me give you some of the doctorate exams in various majors that you have to pass to get your PhD. Okay. Now, I speak a lot out in public. All right. If I get my degree in public speaking, here's what I had to go through. Here was my test. It was a in vivo, real-life test. Some 2,500 riot-crazed Aborigines are storming your room. Calm them. You may use any ancient language except Latin or Greek. Your performance will be videoed. Yeah, that's it. Biology. Now, I took some biology courses. Here's the PhD exam for biology. Create life. Estimate the differences in subsequent human culture if this form of life had developed 500 million years earlier, giving special attention to its probable effect on the English parliamentary system. Now, here's what I had to pass for psychology. Based on your knowledge of their works, evaluate the emotional stability, degree of adjustment, and frustrations of each of the following: Moses, Alexander of Aphrodisias, Ramses II, Gregory of Nyssa, Freud, and Idi Amin. Support your evaluation with quotations from each man's work, making appropriate references. It is not necessary to translate. I had some sociology courses, and I'm glad that I didn't go on to get a PhD in sociology, because here was the final exam in sociology. Estimate the sociological problems that might accompany the end of the world. Construct an experiment to test your theory. Use charts if appropriate. One last thing. My first year in engineering, we had to take a lot of mathematics courses, and if I would have gone on to get my PhD in mathematics, here is the final doctoral exam. If x equals pi times r squared, construct a formula showing how long it would take a fire ant to drill a hole through a dill pickle if the length to girth ratio of the ant to the pickle were 98 to 17.1. So I just really don't want to hear anybody making fun of the fact that I had that education. Teresa Tomeo, she does that. She knows. One other thing I came across. This is from Mere Christianity, C.S. Lewis. Now, this was written in 52, and at that time, the Soviet Union, I think it was 1948, had just done their first atomic bomb test. So the U.S., who had the atomic bomb, now the Soviet Union did, who at that time was a very clear enemy of the U.S. So Lewis is addressing the fear that people had. I remember that when I was in elementary school. We had to get under the desk type thing, which was just simple tokenism. But you could substitute atomic bomb for any world cataclysm. In one way, we think a great deal too much of the atomic bomb. How are we to live in this age? I am tempted to reply, well, as you would have lived in the 16th century when the plague visited London almost every year. Or as you would have lived in a Viking age when raiders from Scandinavia might land and kill you any night. Or indeed, as you're already living, an age of diseases, paralysis, air raids, accidents. In other words, do not let us begin by exaggerating the novelty of our situation. Believe me, dear sir or madam, you and all whom you love were already sentenced to death before the atomic bomb was invented. We had indeed one great advantage over our ancestors, anesthetics. But we have that still. It is perfectly ridiculous to go about drawing long faces because the scientists have added one more chance of painful and premature death to a world which already bristled with such chances, and in which death itself is not a chance at all, but a certainty. This is the first point to be made. The first action to be taken is to pull ourselves together. If we're going to be destroyed by a bomb or some other devastating accident, tragedy, let it come to find us doing sensible and human things, praying, working, teaching, reading, listening to music, bathing the children, playing tennis, chatting with our friends. Not huddled together like frightened sheep and thinking about bombs. They may break our bodies. A microbe can do that, but they need not dominate our minds. You know, you could substitute COVID at its frightful peak for the atomic bomb. Because the level of fear, the unbelievable social retreats, religious retreats that went on in the face of COVID, which was a bad virus, there's no question about that. But what happened is the whole population, even those at very low risk, as he said, kind of huddled together like frightened sheep and thinking about it. C.S. Lewis. I'm Dr. Ray.
0: The year 2030 will mark a huge anniversary, the 2000th anniversary of Jesus' baptism in the country of Jordan. Steve Ray here. We plan to beat the anticipated crowds in Jordan and Israel this February. 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Jordan and Israel make up the whole Holy Land, and we'll see it all.
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1: Thank you for joining me here on The Doctor Is In. This particular variant is Look Back Friday, so let's see what we got here on our first up list. Andrea from New York. Her 15-year-old son is claiming that he wants to or is now transitioning.
2: I have a son who's 15. He's one of six children, smack in the middle. He's, you know, kind of always been a temperamental child. Doesn't really like to be told what to do. You know, he's been on meds, been in therapy, still in therapy. We've, you know, sent him away for 8 months to try to, like, get him to, like, become, you know, understand that, you know, there's rules in life that you have to abide by. So he doesn't like to abide by rules. And he's decided, you know, that he's going to go this trans route. And obviously we're not okay with that because, you know, we're Catholic and, you know, God created you how you're supposed to be. I'm not saying he doesn't deal with problems. Like, there's a reason why he feels this way. But, you know, he says that we don't love him because we don't condone, you know, him going on hormones and let him dress freely like he'd like to. And so not only that, you know, he puts on makeup in his room at night, you know, and he leaves the house, gets things. I don't know how he gets them. You know, he always has money somehow for things.
1: He doesn't work, but he always has money.
2: Somehow he has money. And he always says savings, you know, and I'm like, okay, whatever. You know, obviously he thrifts through people's stuff and takes, you know, he's got siblings. I'm sure he takes money here or there when he finds it. But my point is, I found the liquid form of estradiol, you know, in his room that he got through the mail that you can inject there, you know, because he always said, if you're not going to let me, I'm going to do it myself, you know, do this female hormone thing. And I found it in his room. And, of course, I'm Mercy Sunday. And just before I go, and I'm, like, so mad. And he just
1: He's always been your most difficult kid.
2: Yes.
1: And he's always been discontent with rules and limits.
2: Correct.
1: And there could be a part of this. I don't know him, so I can't say. I can't comment on his level of confusion. But it may be that he thinks, as upset as I am, as depressed or anxious, whatever it is that he's discontent in his life about, that if he were to be able to trans, he would be just fine, correct?
2: Right.
1: Okay.
2: Yep, that's what he thinks.
1: So, Andrea, what are you going to do about it?
2: Well, that's the thing. He doesn't listen at all, ever. And so I deal with my own anger issues and pride. But, you know, he strikes that chord in me that's just like, oh, my gosh. And
1: you married?
2: I find this, yes.
1: Where's your husband?
2: Oh, he's there. He's in the mix with it all, you know.
1: What's he think?
2: But I feel like I got a terrorist in my house that gets to do whatever he wants, whenever he wants.
1: Well, you got a separate issue here. If your son is out of control,
2: he is.
1: Comes and goes as he pleases, you've already tried 8 months of some type of...
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They build relationships with the pet owners and ranchers in the Rugby and surrounding areas. They can be reached at 701-776-5726. Again, thank you for supporting us by underwriting with us. And we will be connecting soon here to the North Dakota March for Life. Father Josh Hill from Bishop Ryan will be our MC. We will be hearing from Senator John Hoven, as well as Bridget Turbide, who is the executive director for the North Dakota March for Life. Okay, thank you.
Good afternoon, and again, thank you for joining us here at the North Dakota March for Life in Bismarck, North Dakota at the Bismarck Event Center. We are just waiting momentarily for the march or for the rally to start here. Father Josh Hill from Minot Ryan will be our MC today. We will be joined by Senator John Hoven, as well as the Executive Director of the North Dakota Right to Life, Bridget Turbide, as well. All the students are having fun out in the in front of the stage. Lots of music going on, lots of visiting going on, lots of different props in the event center. It's been a beautiful day. We've got all our Catholic schools here from North Dakota, middle schools, high schools, as well as homeschool children. So very blessed to be here today, be part of it. Fourth degree knights are walking around. Catholic daughters are walking around. So it's just a delightful sight to see. And again, we'll be starting here in about 2 minutes. And so stay with us. The march, the rally will start at 12:30 and continue until a little bit after one. So thank you for joining us here on Real Presence Live.

Also, a shout out to our Real Presence Radio Fargo office, Aaron Bosch and Dustin Moore, that have helped put this show together for us, and I'm very appreciative of their skills. We are getting ready now. They are just adjusting levels here, and so we are just waiting for a few people to get on stage, and we will begin. So stay with us. Our MC has entered and is going to be starting momentarily. We were just informed that we are going to be running a few minutes behind. We're waiting for some of the dignitaries to get here, so stay with us. Again, we'd like to thank Flash Printing, Napoleon Livestock, and Rugby Veterinarian Service for being our underwriters for this for this event, North Dakota March for Life in Bismarck, North Dakota, Bismarck Event Center. We are, they expected around 1,500 people, and they said they served around 1,700 for lunch today. So a beautiful testament to the importance of this event. They will be having the march actually to the state capitol grounds after this rally here. Beautiful day here in Bismarck, so everybody will be happy. We've had a few broadcasts where we've had wind and snow, but we are blessed with sunshine today. So stay with us. We are going to be, we're just having a few people enter on the stage yet, and then we will begin. So thank you again for staying with us here on Real Presence Live.

0: Thank you for joining us today for the North Dakota March for Life here in Bismarck, North Dakota. We are at the Bismarck Event Center just waiting for the rally to begin. We've had some delays with lunch today, so they are still getting lunches delivered, so that's the delay. We're hoping in a few minutes we'll be ready to start. So, Aaron, thank you for joining me as well in our Fargo studio.
1: No problem at all, Karen. Glad to have you out there. Again, how many people did you say were currently in the event center right now?
0: They figured around 1,700.
1: Wow.
0: They had guaranteed 1,500 for the lunch and ran out, and so that's what the delay has been. So now they are all walking in with their Chick-fil-A boxes, and now they said it was around 1,700. So
1: wow, that's a great number.
0: Yeah.
1: I'm very, very blessed on it. And again, one more time, could you tell us about who the keynotes and who the other speakers will be there? Who are you seeing out there?
0: Yes, so Father Josh Hill will be our MC for the event. He is the chaplain up at Bishop Ryan. And Senator John Hoven will be speaking, as well as Bridget Turbide, who is the executive director for the North Dakota March for Life. So we'll be a great event. There's a few more people on stage I don't recognize yet. I think they're board members for the North Dakota Right to Life here in Bismarck. Mm-hmm. And it's just amazing. I mean, you see everything from strollers to people in wheelchairs. You see the priests. You see the religious sisters here. Just really a wonderful event.
1: Yeah, what's the atmosphere in the room like?
0: Oh, it's actually crazy. You can kind of hear the music in the background, and people are just happy.
1: A lot of joy in the room, huh?
0: A lot of joy in the room. You can really see the support that, you know, I think that's needed with some of the things that are coming up, with voting coming up and stuff, too. So just got to, like Bishop Kagan said, you got to continue to pray. So
1: absolutely.
0: Looks like Father Hill is moving to the podium, so we should be starting here.
1: All right.
2: Everyone, we have, all right, love the energy, let's focus in. George Weigel had recently coined in an article on First Things about our culture being a wilderness of lethal confusion. Lethal confusion. Which adequately describes our culture. And what we have this afternoon at this 2026 rally is a lineup of great speakers who are going to speak clarity and truth into that lethal confusion. But first,

0: We have to put the first thing first. By doing so, let's raise our hearts and minds to the Lord and Giver of life as we open in prayer. And to do so, I'd like to introduce, whom you all know already, a wonderful priest and wonderful bishop, Bishop David Kagan, who was ordained a priest for the Diocese of Rockford, Illinois in 1975. He served in the Diocese of Rockford until October 11th, where he was named then the seventh bishop of our wonderful diocese. So everyone put your hands together, please, and welcome the wonderful bishop, who is, yes, still our bishop, Bishop David Kagan.
1: Father, thank you all once again. I know you heard me at Mass, so I won't take up much of your time. We have some wonderful speakers and guests that we want to listen to as well. But again, thank you all sincerely. It gives evidence that we are now living in the pro-life generation, and that's a great grace, and we all need to be grateful to Almighty God for that. So as we begin the rally, let us remember that we live and breathe and stand in the presence of Almighty God. Let us ask Him to bless each of us, bless all of our efforts to defend life and promote the dignity of the human person from conception to natural death. Heavenly Father, you are the God of all mercy. Bless us, bless our efforts. Help us to be true to your Son, the Lord of life. Help us to imitate his most blessed mother, Mary, the patroness of life. Help us to follow the lead of Saint Joseph and defend all life, all for your honor and glory. In the name of the Father, and of the Son, and of the Holy Spirit. Amen.

0: Thank you, Bishop Kagan, for your opening prayer and your unwavering support for the March for Life. 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Thank you for doing so. I wish you could see the site here in Bismarck, our state capital. So we have a huge crowd of pro-life people, most of whom are actually our state's youth, who well represent the dignity and sanctity of life. Youth, let's hear it. For those of you tuning in on Real Presence Radio, I hope you heard that. Everyone, it is a joy to have each of you here today. Families, students, community members, volunteers, faith leaders, and friends coming together around a message of hope, compassion, and the value of every human life. Today we gather, as we do every year, to be a peaceful, prayerful, positive witness to the dignity and value of every human life, to stand up for those who cannot stand up for themselves. As we gather here today, in our capital city of North Dakota, we are mindful of all of the great men and women who marched and prayed for 53 years in joyful expectation of the overturning of Roe v. Wade. Roe v. Wade was overturned 4 years ago already in June 2022. And since then, the fight to protect all life has moved to the individual state level. And here in North Dakota, we are truly blessed to have some of the strongest legal protections for the pre-born children of our nation. And while those protections are not yet without exemptions, we remain committed to affirming the immense dignity and worth of every human life from conception to natural death. And today, we renew our commitment to create a culture where every single life is treasured and cherished. Next, I would like to welcome a very special guest, Senator John Hoeven, a native to North Dakota. Senator Hoeven was sworn in on January 5th, 2011, as North Dakota's 22nd U.S. Senator. And prior to his election to the Senate, Senator Hoeven served as governor of North Dakota for a decade. In the Senate, Hoeven received an A-plus grade from Susan B. Anthony Pro-Life America for supporting life and helping to introduce multiple pieces of legislation to protect preborn children. Senator Hoeven and his wife live in Bismarck. They have 2 children and 8 grandsons, some of whom are in Bishop Ryan Catholic School. It's wonderful to have them. So everyone put your hands together for our Senator, John Hoeven.
1: Great! Let's hear it for March for Life! Come on, make some noise! Great! Good! Phenomenal! Phenomenal! And yes, Father, I have 5 grandsons at Bishop Ryan, and I think you're the chaplain there, right? So I hope they're behaving. Are they behaving okay? Okay, good. All right. And I've got 2 of them at St. Mary's, all 3 in the Catholic school system here in Bismarck. So I know they're getting a great education. I'm a graduate of Bishop Ryan as well. And, Ryan, where's our Ryan kids? Come on. Okay, let's do this. I want to find out where y'all are from. So where's the Ryan kids? Bishop Ryan kids. Yeah, make some noise. Yeah. Good, good, good, good. How about Dickinson Trinity? We got Trinity. Very good. How about, St. Mary's? Did they show up? Am I missing any schools like Shanley or any schools? Love it. Deacons. Who did I miss? Get them all? Well, God bless all of you for being here today for this March for Life. St. Bishop Kagan, we've been praying for Bishop Kagan because he said he turned, he looks very young, I think, but he said he turned 75 almost 2 years ago, so we're praying for a new bishop. But I think we got a really great bishop in our diocese. What do you think? Do you think he's a great bishop? He's a great, great bishop. So since we've been praying for like 2 years and we don't have a new bishop, I think some of you guys are praying to keep Bishop Kagan here because you like him a lot. Is that true? I think so, too. I think that's why. So I think that's what's going on, Bishop. I think we're praying for you, but I think some of us are praying for you to stay, and that's maybe why you're still here. So we'll see. And you look young and hale and hearty. So thank you, and thank you for Mass today. I know it was awesome. This is so important, guys. It is so important. We're actually celebrating the 50th year of what's called the Hyde Amendment, meaning that the government cannot fund abortion. And so we need that, and we need other laws, obviously, to protect the unborn. And obviously, as Father said, with the overturning of Roe v. Wade, now it's up to the states. And that's why this march has special importance now, special importance. You showing up, you being willing to stand up for life, you know, you inspire people. You inspire young people, people your age, but you inspire people of all generations. And it is so important that we take time to think and recognize that each and every one of us is special. That doesn't mean better or worse than somebody else. I mean, but we're all special because God gives each and every one of us our own spirit. And we protect that spirit in ourselves and for everyone else, and particularly, as Father said, for those that can't protect themselves. So you showing up is so important and so inspirational. I just want to thank you. I'm here to say thank you. And God bless you, and have a great march!
0: Thank you, Senator Hoeven, for your commitment to protecting preborn children and the legislative and your legislative efforts. Such efforts truly make a difference as we support the sanctity of life. Now we have a short message from Bridget Turbide from North Dakota Right to Life. Bridget serves as Executive Director of North Dakota Right to Life. Before joining North Dakota Right to Life in 2024, Bridget worked as a lobbyist and administrator for a variety of clients. Bridget and her husband Derek live in Bismarck with their one-year-old son. So please help me welcome Bridget Turbide.
2: Hey, everyone. Thank you all for coming today. I want to just say a quick couple of thank yous. We planned this March for Life. I represent North Dakota Right to Life, and that is the state's political organization trying to keep abortion out of our laws, right? We plan it in conjunction with the University of Mary. Thank you, thank you. And also with the Bismarck Diocese. So thank you, Bishop Kagan and the Bismarck Diocese, for all the support you do to put on this great event. I just have one quick message that we decided to give. So anybody who is eligible to vote this upcoming November, 18 or older, we are asking for your support on Measure 1. What does Measure 1 do? It helps to strengthen our Constitution. Right now, the abortion industry is going from state to state, and states specifically like ours, conservative and pro-life, trying to add abortion into that state constitution so that the legislature can't do anything about it. Once it's in the constitution, it's there, it's extremely hard to remove, and we can't govern or regulate it at all. And so Measure 1 would make it harder to put abortion into our Constitution by changing the threshold needed in order to change that from a simple majority, which is just 50%, to a 60% majority. Right now, you might be getting advertisements in the mail from what's called the Fairness Project. Let me tell you, they are not fair. They are one of the biggest pro-abortion groups that exist in our nation. And they have spent over $1.3 million trying to kill Measure 1 because they have their sights set for North Dakota. They would love to come in 2028 and add abortion to our Constitution. So please support your pro-life movement across the state and vote yes this November on Measure One. Thank you.
0: Thank you, Bridget. Now, as many of us know, some of the most powerful message can come often through personal narratives, reminding us of the deeply human experiences that call us together to be a voice for the voiceless. Our next speaker has graciously chosen to share such an experience with us today. Shayna Peltz is a wife, mother, friend, and most importantly, a follower of Jesus. She is passionate about homeschooling, good coffee, and helping others discover who God created them to be. She's also the author of Listening for Lies, Hearing the Difference Between the Spirits of this World and the Holy Spirit and Why It Matters. Everyone, please help me welcome our next special guest speaker, Shayna Peltz. Shayna.

0: Wow, this is amazing. I love youth, so I'm so thankful to see so many young faces here today. Did you know that we have over 6,000 thoughts a day? And studies have shown that 90% of those thoughts are repetitive. And of those 90% that are repetitive, most of them are negative. So that means all day we're repeating negative thoughts throughout our minds. The more we think certain thoughts, the stronger those connections become. We call those connections neural pathways. They're like highways in our brain that tell us what to think the next time so that it makes it easier. It goes quicker. But what if I suggested that those highways are being shaped by a spiritual world that is after your soul? Now, hear me out. I am not saying that there is a boogeyman behind every thought. But the Bible talks about our thoughts hundreds of times. The Bible says to take captive our thoughts and make them obey. Why? Because the Bible knew long before neuroscience did how important our thought life is. Because what starts in our head settles into our hearts and contributes to our actions. What are some thoughts that are on repeat in your mind? Maybe you don't feel seen or valued. Maybe you feel like nobody understands you or you have nothing to offer. Maybe you feel like you can't trust anyone, that you have to do it all yourself. The danger is that so often these types of thoughts can feel so true. We treat them as truth without even evaluating where they come from. Our thoughts carry so much power because they actually make us who we are. They shape every choice and every action. Which is why I believe that the Bible so clearly told us that there is an enemy behind these negative thoughts. Today, I'm going to call these negative thoughts whispers, because what starts in our head settles into our hearts and contributes to our actions. When I was a teenager, I allowed these whispers to speak into so much of my life. I remember my mom telling me, "Don't date that boy. He's not good for you. We don't approve." But those whispers, they said, "She doesn't understand. She's out of touch." It felt true. So I dove in. I dated him despite my parents' objections because I thought I knew better. I had a good head on my shoulders. I was a good girl. I had plans. I had dreams. I even committed myself to waiting until I was married to have sex. But see, that's the problem. I overestimated the power within myself while I underestimated the power of the deceiver. Because each little compromise led to a bigger compromise. And before long, my plan to wait until marriage vanished. Interestingly, after I gave myself away, those whispers discounted the counsel of my parents and confirmed that I had it all together. All of a sudden, those whispers changed. "You're so weak. How could you do that? I thought you were better than this." And a seed of shame was planted in my heart. I was so disappointed in myself. And that shame reminded me to keep it locked up inside. So I did. And before long, I missed my period. Now, when this happened, the whispers changed to screams. Fear took root, and that seed of shame sprouted and began to grow. The voice reminded me constantly that nobody would ever forgive me. I was still in high school. I was a leader in my church. My parents didn't even approve of this guy. And that's when what started in my head settled into my heart and led to my unthinkable actions. "This will ruin your life," it said. "Everyone will judge you," it said. "You only have one option." What I was thinking up here felt so true, so undeniable. I was so full of shame and fear that I couldn't see a way out, except to drive to that abortion clinic and never look back. Because you see, those whispers were telling me that this would solve my problems. This was the way out. And that's what the enemy of our soul does. He whispers into our weaknesses, and it feels so true. Once he gets you to agree with him, he turns on you. After I left the clinic, those whispers that were once saying, "This is the only way," flipped the script. Now they were saying, "Look what you've done. You're a terrible person. If anyone finds out, they will never forgive you." Have you been there? I bet you have. The whispers justify our choices, and then they condemn us for it. Friends, we have an enemy, and we have to pay attention. There are things in our lives that feel true, and they're lies. My lie cost me 20 years of hiding, 20 years of thinking that nobody would forgive me, nobody would understand. And as it turned out, when I had the courage to finally face my fear and share my story, not only was everyone I told loving and forgiving, but I've also been able to help so many other people. This is exactly why the enemy does this. He doesn't want us healed. He doesn't want you to help other people heal. He wants to keep you stuck and not living in the fullness of who God created you to be. Which voices are you listening to? Which whispers are the loudest? Because none of us are exempt. It's not just the selfish or the weak or the poor or the unstable who find themselves in these situations. It's all racial, economic, and religious backgrounds that get caught in the lies and can't find their way out. As Christians, we have to ask, does this sound like God? Because God speaks about love and truth and grace and restoration. God will convict us when we fail, but the enemy condemns us. Conviction says, "Come on, you can do better. I will help you. Come back to me." While condemnation says, "You're a failure. Hide. How could you?" God convicts us to bring healing, but the enemy will condemn you to keep you in chains. As a young girl, I would have never imagined that I would have done what I did. Even today, when I look back at that girl, I am so sad by how clouded she was by shame. Paul tells us in 2 Corinthians 5:10 to take every thought captive and make it obey Christ. And in 1 Peter 5:8, it tells us to be alert and sober-minded. Why? Because the enemy is waiting to devour you. We need to wake up to the power of our thoughts, friends, and recognize the lies and kick them out.
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0: And nobody and nothing you do can ever take away your value. We also need to find godly community and confession. When the whispers tell you, don't tell anyone, nobody will understand. You've got to pay attention to this. It's a lie. Ephesians 5:13 says, we need to bring our sin into the light. We were not created to carry these burdens alone. And darkness loses its power when it's brought into the light. The enemy knows this. So let's be people who make room for other people to be honest. And lastly, we need to meditate on his word. We need to become so familiar with God's voice that we can recognize it when it isn't his. John 10:27 says, my sheep hear my voice. I know them and they follow me. Read scripture, pray, ask God for wisdom, ask him for strength. The more time we spend in God's word, the more familiar we become with his voice. And friends, don't give those negative thoughts a home. You've got to kick them out. Our thoughts are more powerful than we realize, and we need to pay attention. My story started with a little compromise, leading to shame and finally to fear. But I'm thankful my story didn't end there. The enemy doesn't have the final say. And when I discovered the love and forgiveness that people extended to me when I shared my story, it revealed what a liar the enemy truly is. When we evaluate our thoughts, confess our failures, and meditate on his word, instead of bowing to the lies of the enemy, we will get to experience the goodness of God and forgiveness of others, which will start in our minds, settle into our hearts, and contribute to actions that lead to life in the world around us. Thank you.

Thank you, Shana. And God be praised for the light, his light that shines through you and your beautiful testimony here before us all. Thank you. One more time for Shana. Just to reconnect to all of those listening on Real Presence Radio, I wish you could be here with us tonight. We've got a great crowd of people, over 1,000 people here joining us. Thank you. At this time, just as we've done so beautifully in the past, everyone, we're going to enter into 65 seconds of silence to pray and to honor all those lives lost through abortion. Since Roe v. Wade in 1973, there have been over 65 million abortions. And so, spread over 65 seconds, each second chillingly represents 1 million lives lost. So during these 65 seconds of silence, please maintain a respectful silence. For today, we transform that silence into a sign of prayer, unity, and commemoration for 65 million lives that never got to speak. This time of silence will begin now. For those of you tuning in on the radio, I'm Father Josh Hill. And joining me here in the capital city of Bismarck are well over 1,000 people gathered for the North Dakota March for Life. The crowd is currently spending 65 seconds in prayerful silence, remembering 65 million lives lost since Roe v. Wade. Spread over 65 seconds. Each second represents 1 million lives. 1 million. 2 million. 3 million. It's hard to believe that it only takes 6 seconds to equal the total number of Jewish lives lost in the Holocaust. Statistically, abortion is the number one cause of death in the U.S. There are more abortions each year than heart attacks or cancer deaths or any other cause of death. For you created my inmost being. You knit me together in my mother's womb. I am fearfully and wonderfully made, says Psalm 139.

Mother Teresa. Any country that accepts abortion is not teaching its people to love, but to use violence to get what they want. That is why the greatest destroyer of love and peace is abortion.

0: God of life and love, open our hearts to cherish every human person as a reflection of your own image. God of life and love, open our hearts to cherish every human person as a reflection of your own image. Strengthen those who defend the vulnerable, comfort those who suffer, and guide our world toward a culture of life. For only the truth has grace, and only in your grace there is life, and only in life can there be true joy. Amen. Thanks to every one of you here. Every person here matters, and your presence is a beautiful reminder of the value of every life. We're grateful that you are here today to stand up for life. And a special word of thanks, again, to our good bishop, Bishop Kagan, as well as to the staff of the Bismarck Diocese, especially Sandy and Blaine, North Dakota Right to Life, University of Mary, Senator John Hoven, Shayna Peltz, the Knights of Columbus and John Berger, Tara Rummel and Tiffany Baumgartner, all of the schools and students here today, and all who traveled to be with us, as well as Real Presence Radio and Chick-fil-A, Lancashire Distribution, Seifert Electric, and Plant Perfect. Everyone, in just a few moments, after a closing prayer, we will march to the North Dakota State Capitol. Just a few things to remember, though. Put it on your calendars. Next year, October 8th, 2027, be right back here, North Dakota State Capitol, for our next rally. When we march, we're going to be marching through those doors over there that we came in. The Knights of Columbus will be leading us. Everyone, please follow not only the Knights of Columbus, but all traffic laws. Stay on the sidewalk, use the crosswalks, follow all of those rules. But also, keep a good pace. Don't let any gaps get between you unnecessarily. Once we get to the Capitol South Lawn, we will be greeted by some local North Dakota legislators. And from there, we will all gather to take one large group photo. And after that photo, everyone is free to go as you please. As we begin our march, let's remember to represent our pro-life values with peace and dignity. Please be respectful in words and actions and avoid confrontation, treating everyone we encounter with kindness. And now, everyone, we must close this rally just as we began it, with prayer. And to do so, I'd like to invite up Dr. Keith Ritchie, who is the pastor of Cornerstone Community Church in Bismarck. Pastor Ritchie has worked in the corporate world for 24 years before answering God's call to become a Christian minister, and has helped coordinate chaplains praying during legislative sessions. So please help me welcome for our closing prayer, Pastor Ritchie.
1: Let us pray. Our Heavenly Father, we come before your glorious throne, the sheep of your pasture. And if we are honest, those 65 seconds are still weighing on our hearts. They remind us of why we are here today. But Father, we are to go out these doors and to be a light to the community. And we can't go out with that burden on our hearts. So by the power of your Holy Spirit, we ask that you just take the shadow of those seconds off and fill us with your Spirit, that we might be a light to this community as we walk up. We will not leave here with sad faces, but we will go out with joy, and we will be your light. Now guide each person, protect each person as they walk and represent you to a dark, dark world. Bless them, keep them, and protect them is our humble, simple prayer. And all God's people said, Amen.
0: Thank you, Pastor Ritchie, for closing us in prayer. it's clear that Pastor Richie and everyone else up here can joyfully proclaim, we love babies, yes we do. We love babies, how about you? Yes we do, let's march.

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1: They call her one of my best friends. They'd asked me once before if they could get married in the Catholic Church, to which I did respond saying no, because the church would not recognize it as being a valid marriage. I've heard from many priests now in discussions that I should not go to the wedding and my husband should not either or participate in the wedding. And while I don't want to cause any family rifts, my husband and I have spoken previously with our in-laws, but since they did give their blessing and the woman went and asked for her hand in marriage and the father did say yes. So I'm just wondering, is it our place? And I worry about not only their salvation, but mine as well. And if I don't say anything, is it denying my duty as a Christian to say something and tell her that it's wrong?
2: Yeah, I really appreciate the question. So, you know, there is a spiritual work of mercy called admonishing the sinner. But it is evident that we cannot admonish every sinner for every sin. You would do nothing in life but run around admonishing all day long, right? And so the church has worked out some principles about when it is a good idea to admonish the sinner, and I think they're very sound. There are three qualifications. One is that it's a serious matter. Well, this counts as a serious matter.
3: Yeah.
2: Two, the person is likely to listen. Now, why would that be a criterion? Because the point of admonishing is not just to clear your, you know, your deck, so to speak, of your responsibility. It's hopefully to move the person to change their life, right? And it can be the case that your admonishing has the opposite effect, that the individual doubles down on their behavior and kind of gets obstinate about it just because you've said otherwise. That's a common phenomenon in psychotherapy. Therapists call it resistance. That is, the therapist tells the patient a really good thing to do about their situation, and the patient unconsciously decides to do the opposite because they don't like being told what to do.
3: Yeah, Yeah,
2: I mean, this is well documented in the therapy domain, right? Mm-hmm. People just like that. You know this, right? So you have to judge, and this is a prudential choice, whether the person is likely to listen to the admonition and will, in fact, change accordingly. And the third criteria is, are you the best person to make the admonition, the one that this individual is most likely to listen to? Now, if you answer all those in the affirmative, yes, it's serious, yes, I'm the best person to make the admonition, and yes, I think they'll listen to me, well, then by all means, you can go and admonish. But if you don't hit those criteria, then I think you really have to judge what's the outcome going to be, right? Is it going to, in the long run, contribute to some sort of gradual move towards the Catholic doctrine of marriage or sexual morality or what have you. And again, I can't answer those questions for you because they're prudential decisions you have to make based on your personal relationship. Mm-hmm. I commend you for being friends and for maintaining your friendship in spite of the fact that you have, you know, obviously divergent lifestyle values, obviously, you know. I think it's important to maintain relationships with people and not just have our own little circle of Catholic friends that all agree with us, right? How else are we going to be a presence in the world if we don't have relationships with people, right? So I think that's great. But it sounds like you've found a way to negotiate your relationship with this person for at least 6 years. I don't know if you've issued any admonishments about her lifestyle up till now. I mean, from the church's point of view, nothing is changing. She's going from not married to not married, right? Because the ceremony does not constitute the beginning of a valid marriage. It's just, it's a legal fiction that our culture has invented. Actual marriage, the reason there is an institution called marriage is because when men and women get together in intimate union, babies happen, and there needs to be a social institution to protect the dignity of the parent-child relationship and the dignity of the relationship of the parents to one another, and that's just what all cultures have throughout history called marriage. And so fundamentally redefining it to be primarily around erotic attraction rather than the procreation of children is just not what marriage means, right? And so it's a kind of fiction that's been created for political purposes. But nothing's really changing. And somehow you've managed to negotiate this relationship so far, even though she's living a lifestyle that mm-hmm. the church doesn't approve of, and you've managed to maintain your friendship. And I think that's admirable. So maybe think of it in those terms.
3: What about attendance at the...
2: Well, she's already been instructed by her spiritual directors and priests not to go. And,
3: okay.
2: You know, so she needs to follow her conscience and
3: all
2: the
3: right.
2: teaching of the people that are advising her.
3: Caitlin, is that helpful for you?
1: That is perfect. Thank you so very much.
3: Thank you so much. We appreciate your call. I love the precision of that term, legal fiction. That is an excellent term.
2: Yeah, well, I didn't make it up.
3: But you knew when to use it.
2: I knew when to use it.
3: So, very good. That opens up a line for you at 833-288-EWTN. Feel free to call us or text us at 833-288-3986. Here is Romeo now, a first-time caller from Texas, listening on the Great Guadalupe Radio Network. Hello, Romeo. What's on your mind today?
4: Yes, I have a question with reference to... I was at a meeting, discussion meeting, actually a Bible study meeting, and a priest was involved, and he mentioned, the priest mentioned that during his seminary studies, that they had to read Dante's Divine Comedy, and in one of course, one of the books of Divine Comedy is Inferno, and that in the Inferno, it mentioned that the Blessed Virgin Mary had visited purgatory, sort of like visiting with the souls there and giving them hope that there's life at the end of the tunnel, that heaven's ahead. Do you know that, if that is church teaching or not? The priest was not that.
2: Yeah, thank you. I can speak to that. That is absolutely not church teaching. That is 100% not church teaching. There is no doctrine of the church whereby Mary visits the souls in purgatory to encourage them. You know, Dante is wonderful poetry, but it is effectively medieval fan fiction. And nothing in Dante's Inferno is the dogmatic teaching of the Catholic Church in virtue of having been in Dante's Inferno. Now, Dante obviously mentions dogmas of the Church that are, in fact, dogmatic teaching, but they're dogmatic because the Church teaches them, not because Dante teaches them. And Dante is, the Divine Comedy is a work of his poetic imagination, and a brilliant work at that, an inspirational one, but it's just that. It's just poetry and fan fiction, and Catholics are not obligated to... In fact, I would advise Catholics to not derive their Catholic doctrine from the reading of Dante.
3: Romeo, thanks so much for your call from Texas today. Got a text about 5 minutes ago from Victoria in San Antonio. Victoria says, what is the difference between the Catholic and the Orthodox faith?
2: Yeah, thanks. So... the answer to that question kind of depends on who you ask, because from a Catholic point of view, there are fewer differences. From an Orthodox point of view, there are all kinds of differences. And some of that nuance depends on how the respective traditions construe theological difference, right? And let me unpack that a little bit. So the major difference that I think both sides would agree is, in fact, a difference, has to do with the jurisdiction of the Pope, right, the Bishop of Rome. And the Catholic Church regards the Pope as having universal jurisdiction throughout the Christian world. He can unilaterally intervene in the affairs of other dioceses. The Orthodox Church historically regards the Pope as the first among equals, that he is the Bishop of Rome, the Patriarch of the Latin West, perhaps in some construals the final court of appeal. But the final court of appeal isn't the same thing as someone having universal jurisdiction. I mean, take a metaphor from the American legal system. Yeah, the Supreme Court is where the buck stops if you file a lawsuit. But if you don't have a lawsuit, the Supreme Court can't reach down into your life and intervene. Right, it waits for you to bring something to it to decide.
3: Okay.
2: You know,
3: all right.
2: Whereas you know the executive branch, well, that's another story. You know,
3: yeah.
2: And in Orthodox theology, at best, the papacy has a kind of a sort of primacy of honor, and potentially operated at least in antiquity as a final court of appeal. But they deny that the Pope can unilaterally intervene in an executive capacity in the affairs of other dioceses. So that is the major difference.
3: Okay.
2: Now, beyond that, the Orthodox will tell you, oh, we have all other kinds of differences. And so they're going to tell you we have differences in the way we construe the doctrine of grace. We have differences. They'll tell you they don't believe in purgatory. They don't believe in the Immaculate Conception. Now, as a Catholic, when I hear that kind of language, I think no, not really. I mean, I don't really think the differences are as stark as that. Now, I'll give you an example. Catholic and Orthodox both believe that there is an intermediate state between physical death and entrance into glory or bodily resurrection. And Catholics and Orthodox both believe that Christians on earth can pray and intercede on behalf of the dead, okay? And that those prayers have some value in helping the soul make their way from whatever state they're in to the next life, or to glory, or to the resurrection. Now, from my point of view, that's enough similarity for me to say, as a Catholic, we believe more or less the same thing, and the differences beyond that are semantic, okay? Now, those semantics sometimes make a big difference to the Orthodox. They make a bigger difference to the Orthodox than they do to me or to many other Catholics. And one of the things that Orthodox will often say about Catholics is that Catholic theological thinking is both overly juridical or forensic, meaning using the language of the law court to describe our relationship to God, and that it is overly rationalistic. Right? Those are two criticisms that the Orthodox will make of Catholics. And again, as a Catholic looking at that, I will say, well, yeah, there's a lot of judicial, juridical metaphors in Catholic theology, but the essence of the doctrines isn't tied to that metaphorical way of speaking. And Orthodox often fail to emphasize or refuse to recognize that in Catholic theology, the Eastern theological patrimony is part of the Catholic tradition. So let me cash that out in a specific. Western theology developed the doctrine of salvation after Augustine in terms of St. Paul's doctrine of justification. And justification is a juridical concept, at least the way it's construed in the West is juridical. The East develops the doctrine of salvation in terms of what's called the doctrine of theosis, citing 2 Peter chapter 1, the idea of divinization, which the Catholic Church also acknowledges. And they say, well, we have this glorious mystical divinization view of salvation. You Catholics are all wedded to this legal nonsense. But as a Catholic, I also believe in divinization. And the Church teaches divinization. And I acknowledge, as saints and doctors of the Church, Eastern Catholic theologians who never use the language of the law court or juridical terminology to describe salvation. So again, this is a place where I feel like sometimes Eastern polemicists are trying really hard to make a distinction where I don't think there has to be one. So big difference, nature of the Pope and his authority. There are other differences of nuance, of tone, of language, which are more or less important depending on which side of the divide you stand on.
3: We pray for unity.
2: Yep.
3: All day long. Victoria, thanks so much for checking in from San Antonio. Here's a question from an anonymous texter. After we die, our souls go to the afterlife. Will our souls be able to see like Jesus and the Virgin Mary and heaven and other people, or will we not be able to do that until the resurrection when we get our bodies back?
2: Okay, thanks. I appreciate the question. Well, clearly, in the intermediate state, you don't have eyes.
3: Okay.
2: You don't have eyes. So you won't see the way you see now.
3: Yeah.
2: What will you do instead? Hard to say. But if you are in glory and you're participating in the beatific vision, and note that the Church uses the word vision there, right? That is an immediate intuitive knowledge of God in his essence and the knowledge of everything else that you could know in God's essence. You will have some kind of heightened, glorified awareness that would supersede physical vision. So what do you gain by getting eyes back? That's another question. I mean, why bother with the resurrection if you have this glorious knowledge of God in the next life without a body? Well, St. Thomas Aquinas puts it this way. He says that the resurrection does not add anything intensively to the beatitude of the saints, but it adds something extensively. And, to take an analogy, imagine having the fullness of joy at watching your favorite black and white film and then having the same degree of happiness watching it colorized.
3: Ah. Food for thought there as we head for the break. We have wide open phones for you at 833-288-EWTN. All you have to do is call us or text us, 833-288-3986. It is called Communion with Dr. David Anders. We're live on this Friday afternoon on EWTN. 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
5: This month's devotion is to the Holy Rosary. 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
6: This is a Digital Moment with Sandra McDevitt. Did you know Ireland had a thriving university 500 years before Oxford University in England? Clonmacnoise was founded on the banks of the Shannon in County Offaly, 544, by St. Kieran, who built a monastery where he was abbot before building the university. St. Kieran is known as one of the 12 apostles of Ireland. Clonmacnoise, by AD 900, had 3,000 students from all over Europe. The university excelled in illuminated manuscripts, metalwork, and stone images. Also, the burial place of the High Kings of Ireland. The ruins can still be seen on the banks of the Shannon. The Dark Ages in AD 900, definitely not in Ireland. I'm Sandra McDevitt for EWTN Radio.
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3: 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The great Salt and Light Radio. They are super serving the state of Idaho with 10 signals. They're kicking off their fall pledge drive on Monday. The theme this year is Live the Peace of Christ. Sounds good to me. Remember, no matter where you live, if it's in Idaho or anywhere, be sure to support your Catholic radio station. All right, here's a text we received, looks like on Wednesday. This is from Kristen in Lexington, Texas. Kristen says, "I know in my heart and believe in the teaching of the church that Mary is sinless. Please help me understand Mary being worried and scared when Jesus was lost and then later found in the temple. I'm not worrying that, I note that worrying is a sin, but was that not fully trusting in God?"
2: Yeah, thanks. So having an emotion is a morally neutral act. And you know, in St. Thomas's Anthropology, he talks about the passions, and there's different kinds of passions. There are the, what he calls the concupiscible passions, since you love his terminology.
3: Wow. Right?
2: These are the passions that orient you towards things, and then the irascible passions that orient you away from things. And his position is, look, we have these passions because they're, you know, they're adapted for our survival as a species. I mean, you know, if, you know, human beings have a kind of natural inclination to pull back from heights,

0: same thing. You know, when I was, this has been probably 20 years ago, my oldest son was a student at a local Dominican grammar school run by nuns. And he was in, I don't know, he's probably in second or third grade, something like that. And I was working from home. My phone rings. And the principal, who is one of the Dominican sisters, says, Dr. Anders, we can't find your son. We have looked everywhere. He seems to have left the campus. Neither my wife nor I had picked him up. And the campus was located downtown in a not great neighborhood. And in a flash, you know, you can imagine the things that went through my head.
1: Oh, yeah.
0: You know, and I thought, okay, he's wandered off the campus. And I had this image of myself, you know, with a Xeroxed photograph of my son. So, have you seen this child? Call, you know. And I'm going door to door in downtown Birmingham, knocking on doors. Have you seen this kid? Have you seen this kid? And, you know, growing gray and old and losing myself, you know, weeping away my life looking for my lost child, you know. And so I said, I'm on my way. And so I left the house. I fled to my car. I jumped in my car, put the car in gear, start, you know, tearing down the road to get to the school, called my wife, told her what was going on. She's in a panic. I get about 50 feet away from the house. The phone rings. Dr. Anders, we have found him. He was in the attic. It was an old house that had been converted into a school building, you know. And the story was that he had a makeup test to take. He'd missed a day of school the last week.
1: Yeah.
0: The teacher had handed him the test and said, here, go find a quiet place to take this test.
1: So he went to the attic.
0: And he went to the attic and was taking his test. You know? But, you know, I had a genuine parental solicitude, care for my son's whereabouts, you know. And there was an emotional response there, which was abject horror at the thought of my, you know, 8 or 9 year old kid,
1: yeah,
0: lost downtown with, you know, no one to take care of him and in a dangerous situation. That wasn't a sinful response. I think it would have been sinful if I hadn't felt that way.
1: Yeah,
0: if I'd been cavalier about it, you know, that would not have been a healthy response.
1: All right. Hey, Kristen, thank you so much for checking in from Lexington, Texas. Back to the phones now at 833-288-EWTN. Here's Tom, a first-time caller from Battle Creek, Michigan, listening on Holy Family Radio. Hello, Tom. What's on your mind today?
2: So I'm just curious. You know, we live in the land of the free, but I've been doing a really deep dive. I'm trying to read my Bible from front to back, and I come across, you know, basically charging interest on loans makes you a slave. And I'm curious, you know, I'm paying like 20% interest on my credit card. I'm paying 8% interest to my mortgage. You know, I paid out like $17,000 to my mortgage. $2,000 went to principal. So what does that make me today?
0: Yeah, thanks. I really appreciate the question. So let me cut to the chase here. If you were to look at the investment portfolio of the United States Conference of Catholic Bishops, I'm pretty sure that they have a bond portfolio. They have a stock portfolio, and they have a bond portfolio. They're going to own U.S. Treasuries and, you know, some other debt securities. So that I'd tell you right now, I mean, the practical life of the Catholic Church and the Catholic Magisterium does not completely eschew the use of debt as an instrument, either as a borrower or a lender. I'm pretty sure also, because I hadn't actually looked at the portfolio, I don't know if it's publicly available, but I'd be willing to bet my bottom dollar that, well, probably wouldn't bet my bottom dollar,
1: I would
0: wager a fair sum that the Vatican has fixed income securities in its investment portfolio as well, right? I mean, so this is just how the thing functions. And for that matter, the Vatican's been borrowing money, so I think it's a lender in the terms of its current investment portfolio. But historically, the Vatican has also been a borrower. In fact, the development of the futures contract as a derivative instrument took a major advance in the Renaissance period, when, in order to avoid the ban on usury, which the church had enforced in canon law, financiers constructed a sort of mock debt instrument that was actually a futures contract that included built into it a service fee, right? So it's really just another way of baking interest in at the front end of a loan rather than, you know, collecting over time.

0: but they changed the terminology around to fit the Cannon lawyers, and voila, they had a forward contract on their hands. Nothing to do with nothing, but I once received an advertisement about purchasing a new car that said 0% interest. And I thought, well, that sounds like a pretty good deal. And so I called up a competing car dealership with the same brand, and I said, so-and-so over here is advertising 0% interest. You guys have that deal? And they said, oh, we wish they wouldn't do that. That's so dishonest. It's not 0% interest. They said, what they do is they charge you a service fee up front, and then they give you 0% interest over the course of the loan. I said, oh, so basically they're just baking all the interest into the front end, and they're going, yeah, that's what it is. It's not really 0%. So it's dishonest, you know, advertising. But anyway, so it's not categorically wrong to borrow or lend money. Usury, the sin of usury that the church continues to regard as sinful, is when you entrap people in exorbitant levels of interest that they can't pay. I mean, if you read the Proverbs on this, you read the Old Testament, and the idea is you're impoverishing people, right? If you are entrapping them in a form of indebtedness that they can't get out of,
1: yeah,
0: you know, taking food out of the mouths of babes and so forth, and taking the cloak off the back of a cold man, that sort of thing, that's deeply wrong. And so there are clearly usurious forms of interest. And sometimes the debtors, I mean, the creditors will justify those because they have such a high default rate and people have such poor credit history and so forth. That may or may not be true, but the marketing techniques that are used to try to entrap people into those level of indebtedness, people who you know who don't have a good financial education, don't understand the role of compounding, that's categorically wrong, and the church condemns that kind of behavior. But rationally, there can be a rational use of debt. And I think you mentioned you have your mortgage payment. Now, I don't know what you paid for your house and this kind of thing, and you can definitely get in over your head with your house, and houses can get underwater and so forth. But there is you could make a good financial case for taking out a mortgage on a home because it is a quasi-investment, right? But, running up infinite credit cards to finance your obsessive consumer purchases, that's another story.
1: Tom, is that helpful for you?
2: Kinda. I mean, I was more so talking about like the mainstream societal aspect of loans that, you know, 99.9% of all of us are dealing with, more so than like the Catholic Church and the Pope and all of that.
0: Oh, sure. The reason I brought the church into it was just to illustrate the fact that indebtedness per se is not necessarily wrong.
1: Right.
0: Now, if you want to get into a larger philosophical or policy discussion about the role of debt in American society and whether it's excessive, yeah, that's a whole nother question. And I think we could talk all day long about whether it's, you know, from a prudential point of view, is it morally or ethically a good idea for the U.S. government to operate at the deficit level that it has, with debt levels that it has, that's going to create mountains of debt for future generations that they can never pay? You know, I mean, these are definite moral questions, but they have to be handled in a prudential way, kind of on a case-by-case basis.
1: Tom, thanks so much for your phone call today. It is Call to Communion here on EWTN. I had a delightful conversation on the phone a little earlier this week with our own Joan Lewis of Rome fame. She is our Vatican Insider, and you can hear her wonderful weekend program of that title, Vatican Insider, each and every Saturday and Sunday morning at 5 and 6 a.m. Eastern on EWTN Radio. She speaks with Vatican officials, visitors, about events affecting the church and the world. Joan works very hard on the great program Vatican Insider. I can certainly recommend it very highly. Do check it out this weekend on EWTN Radio. Here's a text just came in from Colling in Virginia. Can a Latin Rite Catholic male who is married become a priest, or does he have to wait for his wife to pass away for that to become an option?
0: Under a very restricted set of circumstances, he could become a priest. So, in particular, if the Latin Rite Catholic was previously functioning as an Episcopal or Anglican minister,
1: yeah,
0: or belonged in a broad sense to the Anglican patrimony, which would include Methodism, if he converts to Catholicism, he will first, of course, be confirmed in the Catholic Church. Voila, he is a Latin Rite Catholic.
1: Yeah.
0: He can, according to the law of the church, be subsequently ordained into the Catholic priesthood. So, yes, there is a circumstance under which a Latin Rite Catholic male who is married can subsequently be ordained. It is not for everybody. You pretty much have to have been Protestant clergy connected to the Anglican patrimony. There are a few other exceptions. I mean, there's an exception that has been applied to other denominations as well, but it's kind of on a case-by-case basis for the Holy See to decide. I know of at least one Lutheran minister who was ordained a Catholic priest with a wife, right? But the majority of them are connected to the Anglican patrimony.
1: Thanks so much for your text. Here's one that just came in from an anonymous listener. How can I make my holy hour more sanctifying?
0: Yeah, that's a great question. So, to answer that, I'd kind of have to know what's making it not sanctifying, right? I mean, sanctification is really nothing other than cultivating the disposition of faith, hope, and charity. And so I think it's more about simplify, simplify, simplify than complexify, complexify, complexify, right? All that's really required of you in prayer is that you seek to cultivate that fundamental disposition of faith, hope, and charity. The give and take that always characterizes Catholic spirituality is the give and take between technique, what are the practices that you're going to do, and then the actual disposition that you're trying to cultivate. And spiritual writers will all give you practices. Well, say this prayer, read that meditation, you know, do that penance. But they also warn against the pitfall of thinking that the practices are what make you holy. They're not what makes you holy. The practices are just a means to an end. They're kind of a vehicle. And the minute you can get beyond them, the better, right? Now, some kind of practices are useful. I mean, if you go into Eucharistic adoration and you just decide to put on your headphones and listen to disco, well, that's not a very edifying practice. You know, you're probably not going to put your head in the right place, right? So you want to do something to get your head in the right place and your heart in the right place. What that is really highly particular to your situation. As long as you remember what the goal is just to imitate the charity of Christ.
1: Absolutely. You know, there's a church in our diocese here that has had a 40 hours adoration every weekend. And my wife and I have been doing that for close to 30 years now. And I noticed that when they remodeled the little chapel, what they did was simplify things.
0: Yeah.
1: So instead of being overloaded with statues, there were like two statues.
0: Yeah.
1: And it really helped us, I think, to really concentrate on the Blessed Sacrament.
0: You know, St. John of the Cross made himself a cross out of two sticks that he tied together.
1: Love that.
0: And he said that is all he needed as a devotional object.
1: Pretty cool.
0: Yeah.
1: Here's a text from Mark in Minnesota. Does our spirit have the same properties as an angel?
0: It has similar properties to those of an angel. They're not identical. You can get into some pretty pedantic distinctions on this. If they are interesting to you, I recommend the first part of St. Thomas's Summa. Read the treatise on angels. And then in the treatise on man, read Thomas's discussion of the quality of the soul after leaving the body.
1: Uh-huh.
0: Right, around question 70, you know, give and take a few questions.
1: Okay.
0: And he kind of goes into some pedantic philosophical distinctions. I mean, they're both immaterial, right? But they have profound similarities, but they're not exactly identical.
1: Thank you for that text. Here's one that just came in. Did you ever wonder why Jesus didn't tell Mary or Joseph before he was lost and found in the temple? To give him a heads up, I guess.
0: Yeah, yeah. Well, I don't know that he didn't. You know, I mean, I know something about 12-year-old boys and how they communicate with their mothers. And, I mean, he wasn't trying to pull the wool over anybody's eyes, obviously.
1: No.
0: But, for all we know, he might have said, Mom, Stepdad, I'm going to be over here in the temple. And maybe it slipped their mind. So I just don't know what the circumstances are. I mean, the thing about sacred scripture is it doesn't give us anything close to a comprehensive account of the life of Christ.
1: Yeah.
0: It gives us a highly selective, very tailored theological narrative that's trying to make specific points. And it really isn't there to gratify all of our curiosity about the life of Jesus.
1: Sure. Thank you for that text. Here's one that also just came in. This person says, I'm a Catholic lay person who reads the Bible regularly, and I was curious about your reading routine, Dr. Anders. How often do you read scripture and other books, and do you have a particular time of day or frequency or routine that you prefer?
0: Yes, thank you. So I had a piano teacher when I was in grammar school who told me that people don't make incremental progress in piano. They make no progress, and then they make rapid progress, and then they make no progress, and then they make rapid progress. They make it in fits and starts. Mm. And that's kind of been my relationship to sacred scripture over the years. And the fits and starts have been, you know, some of them close together, some far apart. Obviously, when I was a younger man and I had more use of my own time, I was voracious in my study of the Bible. And I carried a Bible with me, carried a New Testament in my back pocket, carried the whole thing in a backpack. And whenever I had a spare moment, I would sit there and study scripture voraciously just all the time. And before and after I was in seminary. And then I carried that up for a long time, even when I got out of seminary. And I continued to voraciously consume books about sacred scripture for a very long time. And I'm not a scripture scholar. That's not my field. I mean, I'm a historian by training, but I'm a Christian, so I'm interested in the Bible. As I have gotten older, and my family life and my domestic, the demands made on my domestic time, my state of life have changed. My engagement with the Bible changes because the time available to me to be engaged in sacred scripture has changed. And plus, my approach to the Bible has changed because early on, you know, I was in discovery mode. I wanted to learn the Bible, understand it, try to get my head wrapped around it. And I still have that disposition. But I feel like I've answered a lot of the questions that I had about sacred scripture. And I can always learn new things, but it's not quite the same, you know. So now it's more of a kind of sitting back and contemplating the fruits of my study over decades, right? You know, the Dominican motto is to contemplate and to give to others the fruit of that contemplation. Well, that presupposes a long period of study and acquisition,
1: yep,
0: after which you step back and you think about it and you meditate it and you dwell upon it. And so my relationship to the Bible has changed over the years because of that. In terms of the time of day, now, I mean, I would love to be back in grad school when study meant getting up in the morning and going to the library, staying there all day until midnight, you know, going home and going to bed, just studying all the time. I loved that life, and I would love to be back in that life. That is not my life. Can't be my life now, you know?
1: Right.
0: And so, for me, the only time I really have to study is first thing in the morning. And it's not unusual for me to be up at 4 a.m., 5 a.m., and to get an hour or two of reading in before the rest of the house begins to wake. Although even that is getting a little bit challenged recently. Right?
1: Sure.
0: And so I will read the Bible. I will read lots of books, Sometimes books about scripture, sometimes books about theology or philosophy, sometimes, you know, books about other, almost always nonfiction at that time of day because I'm trying to educate myself.
1: Sure.
0: And everything I read is in some way connected to, you know, my attempt to live the Catholic faith and communicate it. But there you go.
1: Appreciate that. And we're going to close with this text. And I'm glad that this is an anonymous text. This person says, I'd like to ask how one would handle a spouse who sort of exploits the Catholic faith as an object they can recruit to harm or coercively control people. In the context of holding this person accountable for doing something like this, the person will claim they're being accusatory and need to go to confession. In the context of confession, this person operates like they absolutely don't need to make amends, acknowledge, or repair the pain they have caused because they are, quote, absolved. When these patterns are objectively named, such person will literally claim, oh, you're angry and you need Jesus to heal your heart. Go to him, get a spiritual director to learn to cleanse your heart of all this unkindness. So how does someone deal with this sort of coercive control?
0: Good grief.
1: I know.
0: Good grief.
1: Yikes.
0: So Jesus talks a lot about this. In my opinion, it's one of the things Jesus discusses the most. And in Christ's teaching, there's really kind of a positive teaching, which is, you know, love your enemies, forgive those who persecute you, give to the poor. I mean, that's kind of the positive teaching. The negative teaching is Christ's absolutely ruthless criticism of religious hypocrisy. of people who use religion and religious language as a way of lording it over others and insulating themselves from criticism. Christ is ruthless, and he does not spare those people. But ultimately, he also washes his hands of them. Right? When they confronted Jesus, he would be like, "You're a complete hypocrite, and I don't have to listen to anything you say. Go soak your head." But he was also content to turn around and walk away from them. And when someone is just absolutely shut down to the possibility of correction, they are not docile, right? Docility is the virtue of being teachable, right? This person is absolutely not teachable and has to be the smartest person in the room or the holiest person in the room or what have you. I think the only way to break through that shell ultimately is grace. And grace usually that comes in the form of a shattering experience where they realize that they have alienated everyone in their life. And playing the blame game, making everybody else the center so that you can stand, you know, unaccused, that's fine and dandy until you find yourself utterly alone. And even then, sometimes they don't get the picture. Flannery O'Connor, the Catholic short story writer, as you know, wrote some deeply macabre tales. Mostly about non-Catholics, her contemporaries in rural Georgia in the 1950s. But in describing what animated her work, she has been said to have written mostly stories about the offer of grace refused. And so, you know, every one of the stories is usually about someone like this. Someone who's kind of high on themselves, who gets confronted with some shattering realization and has to make a choice about their direction of life. And most of her characters refuse the choice and end tragically. But the offer was made, you know. There's a movie, maybe you've seen it, called The Joy Luck Club. You ever seen that film, Tom?
1: I've heard about it.
0: It's about a Chinese woman married to an American man. She's a Chinese-American, but her mother was an immigrant, and her grandmother died in China. And she has a bad marriage. And her husband wants to divorce her. And she is kind of acquiescent to it at first until she hears from her mother the story of her grandmother and the horrible sexism and abuse that her grandmother had lived through and died in and her mother had tried to escape from. And she's emboldened to stand up to her husband and tell him, you know, kind of give him what for. And at the end of the movie, he kind of backs down. I mean, he realizes what he's about to lose, and he changes. But I think, you know, I think people like this have to be confronted with the consequences of their actions and realize that they may have to live alone if they're going to treat other people that way.
1: We hope that's helpful for you. Dr. David Anders, have a great weekend.
0: Thanks, Tom.
1: Hope everybody has a great weekend. And if you don't mind, please say a prayer for all of those who are in the path of the oncoming hurricane. Got a lot to batten down the hatches today. On behalf of our great team here, I'm Tom Price along with Dr. David Anders. Thanks for joining us. See you Monday on the next edition of Call to Communion. Till then, have a great one. God bless.
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10: 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St. John Henry Newman was a brilliant scholar and Anglican priest whose lifelong search for truth led him into the Catholic Church. Born in 1801 in London, he became a leader of the Oxford movement, which sought to restore the ancient Christian traditions of the Church of England. Through prayer and study, John became convinced that he had found the fullness of the Christian faith in the Catholic Church. He was received into the church in 1845, ordained a Catholic priest, and later elevated to a cardinal. He founded the Catholic University of Ireland and left a vast collection of writings. He also worked to improve understanding of Catholicism and dispel anti-Catholic prejudices in Britain. He was canonized in 2019 and declared a Doctor of the Church in 2025. May the life of St. John Henry Newman inspire you to grow closer to Christ today. St. John, pray for us. To sign up for the Daily Saint emails, please visit ewtn.com/dailysaint.
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12: The Gospel for the 20th Sunday of Ordinary Time speaks to us of God's heart, His tender love for His Son. We read, "The kingdom of heaven may be likened to a king who gave a wedding feast for his son." The rest of the parable unfolds with an invitation to people who don't want to come to the wedding feast, who find excuses not to come. And it concludes with the wounded heart of the father saying that the feast is ready, but those who are invited are not worthy to come. This parable reminds us that our faith is not a purely intellectual proposition. It's a relationship between us and God, and that God is even more invested in the invitation than we are. And the more that we take stock of this, the more alive our faith becomes, and the more full our own life becomes here below, as we try to fill our days with activities that give glory to Him and show and give the love that we have in our hearts for Him. This parable is so important for us today because it wakes us up and it reminds us of this fundamental truth. You will give your own life the same level of importance that you give God. A person who knows and loves God is like one invited to a wedding feast. Life has meaning, and every moment can be filled with love. So many of the saints spoke of this when they talked about how they felt that there was just not enough time for them to do all of the good that they wanted to do. How different this is from so many of us who find life boring and are in perpetual pursuit of meaning. Look no longer. God the Father is inviting you to the wedding feast of the Holy Mass and the Catholic faith. Let's put aside all of our excuses and join the feast.
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14: 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President Donald Trump heads to Syracuse to rally with Republican Bruce Blakeman, who is running for New York governor. Blakeman has backed Trump's immigration crackdown and promised more surveillance to protect his Long Island County from crime. New York City Mayor Zoran Mamdani is demanding an end to ICE operations, saying this city wants ICE out. The call comes after an ICE-involved shooting of a 28-year-old Dominican man who was driving with a 5-year-old boy in the car. Officials say officers believed their lives were in danger. Bishops are gathering at the Vatican for the third day of a meeting marking 10 years of Amoris Laetitia. Cardinals are urging their fellow bishops to listen to the experiences of families and learn how they live out the gospel in today's world. I'm Veronica Dudo for EWTN News Nightly.
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16: 833-288-EWTN is our toll-free number. 833-288-3986. It's EWTN's Open Line Friday. Our very own Vice President of Theology, Colin Donovan, is in the house. If you'd like to ask a question about the Catholic faith, pick up the phone and give us a call. 833-288-3986. If you're outside the United States and Canada, we are still waiting for that call from Colin's native Saskatchewan. You can call us at 1-205-271-2985, and we'll even put you straight to the front of the line at 1-205-271-2985. It's a race now. I'm waiting. I'm going to see what we get first, the call from Father Wade's native the Azores or from your native Saskatchewan. I don't know which one.
17: I see you've been using this line a lot recently, just changing the place names.
16: 1-205-271-2985. And listen, I would take someone calling and just lying about where they are at this point.
17: Well, we've had Saskatchewan before. We had one recently. Maybe Tom was filling in on that day or something like that. But over the years, we've had a few.
16: Yeah.
17: We don't get many ships at sea anymore, which in the early days when we had shortwave going full time, we used to even get some of those.
16: Yeah. Well, there you have it. If you would like to send us an email, the email address is openline@ewtn.com. I'm Jack Williams, Pedro Quiles producing the program. Your call screener is Matt Gubensky and Michael McCall handling our social media efforts. You can also text your question to Colin. Just use the main call-in number, 833-288-3986. And give us your first name, how you're listening, and your brief question. And I'm alongside the bloodthirsty Colin Donovan. I think we're going to pray the Chaplet of Divine Mercy instead of having an open line program today, as Colin is suddenly advocating for live streaming executions.
17: No, you were not paying attention.
16: Okay.
17: No, I was saying it was a bad idea.
16: Oh, okay.
17: You know, even
16: I feel better now.
17: Good. Well, good. Now that you've raised the subject, I can mention a little bit about it. You know, we know that there can be just reasons for execution. It's a form of
16: far fewer than there once were, well, but not non-existent.
17: I wouldn't put it that way. I would say that the church's attitude has changed from the early centuries when it was quite pacifistic in its attitude. In that way, more the, you know, Peter, put up your sword. And then when it had the run of the government after Constantine, eventually, you know, Christians, Catholics in majority positions probably, it understood better the need for self-defense, and Augustine's, you know, idea of just war and so on came out of that. But it's always had a reluctance involved with that, because the evangelical motive is to forgive, like the example of Christ and the woman caught in adultery. He didn't say that the people standing around holding stones could not, in imitation of the old covenant laws, the Mosaic laws, punish her with death as the law called for. He just gave the let him who is without sin cast the first stone. So he was calling us to go beyond that, to go beyond the law, to charity. And so the church, I think, is doing that more and more in our day when we've had two world wars. We're probably in a perpetual world war now of one way or another, with so many wars going on in so many places, where capital punishment is used in some countries, like China. I think it's over 1,000 a year. And in our country, which has a tradition of using it in the United States, uses it with frequency. And so to promote a gospel of life, as Pope John Paul II did, I think there are sound reasons for not using something which is potentially justifiable. What I don't think is justifiable is live streaming it. An execution is something which, if you are the judge, if you are the jury, if you are the executioner, you can justify by these means. But humanly speaking, there is also a great chance that the spirit of revenge or even of celebration may enter into it for some people. And of course, you magnify the number of people who take moral responsibility for the execution beyond those who had to make the decision this is justified or it is not. And when it's made a spectacle, that is even more likely that people with bad motives or whatever will have the wrong attitude towards it. They could do it otherwise, but I think it's an occasion of sin for most people if one were to celebrate in it. There are three ways in which you can associate with an evil act or undermine the good of an act, and that is by material support for something which is evil. That would not be the case, and that wouldn't be involved in this. By a common will, in other words, by favoring the act that was done, even though unrelated to it. Somebody just saying, well, I wouldn't have killed a baby, but I'm all for abortion. Why not? There's a common will with people who believe that abortion is justifiable. So there's many ways, dangerous ways morally, for people to cooperate and to affirm not the just side of this, but to correct or to corrupt, rather, the legitimate intention which the judge, the jury, and the executioner may bring to this event. And I think making it available for all, people will save it, they will watch it again and again, they'll be fascinated by it. This is just what happens with anything that goes out on the airways or the internet today. So I think there are great moral risks in viewing the thing, especially for those of weak will. This would not be, I don't think it is a laudable decision on the part of our government to do this, even if you can justify, as you can, the execution in and of itself. So,
16: I always thought that the society in question's ability to cordon off such people from society and to protect people from society played a huge role in things like the recent adjustments that have been made to the last two editions of the Catechism of the Catholic Church.
17: Yes, and that's true. And what is being, I think what is being advanced there is the strong exhortation by successive popes going back to Paul VI, John Paul II, certainly in the Gospel of Life, and the popes since then. The strong leaning forward to the evangelical, which is a word which Pope Francis used in the change he made to the catechism. He used that was one of the terms that he used to explain it. The evangelical position is to think more of, well, this person might convert. This person might change their life if incarcerated. They might not. That's clearly the case. But in a sense, you play God by when you remove even any possibility of that. And so that is an argument. It was an argument used in the early centuries. It was an argument that turned in favor of the self-defense arguments for just use of personal self-defense, national self-defense, and so on, societal in the case of capital punishment. But I think it's something the church wants us to rethink. And it doesn't do away with the truth of the matter. This is not abortion, which is intrinsically evil. If the cause is just, the penalty is just as well. Or if the provocation is just, the penalty is just. So it's not a question of an intrinsic evil, but it's a question of something we have the option of foregoing. And so this is the encouragement which the popes have been giving, and particularly in Pope Francis in his changing of the text of the catechism. And we have online at EWTN's website in our library the letter of St. Ambrose, the father of the church, who was the one who converted St. Augustine, to a judge who asked this very question. He had a heinous crime, but he was of two minds regarding putting the soldiers who did it to death. It was like killing of civilians or something like this. He was of two minds. And Ambrose didn't say that it wouldn't be justified and that you could do it, and he could understand the judge's desire of restraining other evildoers by the example of this punishment. But on the other hand, he held out the example of Christ, and I think that's what the church is doing in our day. Yes, you can justify, but it's holding out this example of Christ.
16: 833-288-EWTN. That's our toll-free number. Grab one of these open phone lines with your questions on theology or any aspect of the Catholic Church for Colin Donovan. 833-288-3986. And also, if you'd like to leave your question for us for a later, for a future program, you can call our listener comment line. 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It's EWTN's Open Line Friday with Colin Donovan. 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
16: I was just reading something we'll talk about a little bit later in the show, and it's kind of funny. Feast Sunday, Colin. We won't be here doing radio programming live, but the feast of Pope St. John the 23rd, canonized in recent times in close proximity to his successor, Pope Paul VI. Yep. And, of course, you know, known for being a very jovial sort of personality. Probably his most famous line is when asked by an Italian reporter, how many people work at the Vatican? He said, about half.
17: Now you've prompted my memory. Yes.
16: Your memories, if you have any, of John the 23rd, and,
17: I actually
16: and certainly
17: do.
16: His legacy will be opening the Second Vatican Council for sure.
17: When I was 10 years old, or actually even starting before that, we lived in England. Consequence of my dad's work took him over there. And so my mother thought it was a good idea. Well, let's go on a trip to Rome. So we got on a Catholic tour group. It was run by this major British travel agent, I forget, loaded with nuns and several priests as well as lay people, and took the ferry to France, traveled through all of these places to get down to Rome by bus, including the hairpin turns in the Alps, which the nuns were busy praying their rosary the whole time. And we got to Rome, and of course John 23rd was the Pope. And it was the summertime, and there was only one audience because he was on his vacation, so to speak. And so I believe it was in early August, we went to the Castel Gandolfo and went into the audience hall that was there. And in those days, they carried the Pope on a chair. And it wasn't a big building. And so you could be like maybe 10 or 12 deep. And so he passed within, you know, 6, 8, 10 feet of us, giving his blessing with the papal gloves on, and the way they did it a lot in those days. Well, Paul VI did a good deal of that as well. So that was my experience. I never got to meet or see. I didn't meet John 23rd either, but John Paul II I did. I was in Rome during my studies during his pontificate. Went to numerous masses and canonizations and beatifications and so on. Got to receive Holy Communion from him quite by accident, because I got in the wrong line and some sister gave me an empty chair, and this was the communion line. And they vet everybody who goes into the different cubicles that they have set up for ticketed participants. So I got to receive the picture of that is somewhere, if I can find it. So those are the popes I've met. I never met Pope Benedict or Pope Francis, and haven't yet had the opportunity to meet Pope Leo, so God willing.
16: 833-288-EWTN is our toll-free number, 833-288-3986. Still a couple of open phone lines. First up today is Kathy in Oklahoma City, Oklahoma, listening on Oklahoma Catholic Radio. Kathy, you are on with Colin Donovan.
20: Well, hi, Colin. It's nice to get to talk to you. I have a question for you.
17: Mm-hmm.
20: Is there a document or a book that lists all the prophecies about the coming Messiah and how Christ answered all of those, he fulfilled mm-hmm. all of those prophecies?
17: There surely is, and you're not allowed to tell anyone this, but in my younger days when I was looking a lot of things like that up, the best books I found were in the evangelical bookstores, because they were very much trying to put all that stuff out for apologetics. So that's one place. I'm sure that there are Catholic authors who have done that, but none come to mind. Maybe Jack in his research here will find some.
16: Well, there's a book called, it's a couple different iterations of it, called, of all things, All the Messianic Prophecies of the Bible is the title of the book.
17: There you go. So you can put that in your search engine and see what you can find. But and I think that is important in this way, not that we expect people to be convinced, because it's faith that convinces us that the Lord fulfilled the prophecies, and he may have fulfilled many other things that we don't understand. And others fulfilled prophecy too. Our Lady is a fulfillment of prophecy, and there are books on that as well. You know, so what it all of which shows that we believe God to be the ultimate author of sacred scripture, even though he used human instruments for it. And therefore, he who knows what history would become and the future that it held could foretell it and prepare the way of the Lord. And he did do that. And that is, to an extent, demonstrable to others. Now, you still need the grace of God to accept that as having an implication that this was the Son of God, this is the Savior, this is the Lord. But nonetheless, it's a starting point. Like logical arguments in theology, it's a starting point to get people thinking about what might be true, even though they may not believe it is true at the moment.
16: Thanks, Kathy. We appreciate the call today. Still an open line for you at 833-288-EWTN. That's 833-288-3986. Martine is in the great state of California, listening on the EWTN app today. Martine, thanks for holding. You're on with Colin Donovan.
21: All right, that's it.
16: Yes, yeah, go right ahead, Martine. What's your question today, Martine?
21: Oh, yes, I got a question for Colin.
16: Yeah, go right ahead. He's listening. He's listening. Go ahead.
21: Yes, what's the best way for myself to get better at praying, like at night? Is there like any books mm-hmm. or anything like that that I can do to get better myself at praying? Like,
17: well,
21: sometimes I kind of feel like I'm doing the same thing over and over with praying, and I'm Catholic.
17: Sure.
21: So I just want to make sure.
17: Well, one of the things to do is we have models of prayer. Obviously, the Our Father is the greatest model, and the Church says that, as a matter of fact, given by our Lord. It teaches us the kinds of things to pray for, which is basically all of our needs, material and spiritual. We have other prayers formulated by the church or historically. You think of all the things that we pray. And it's interesting, in particular, I'm thinking of the Glory Be to the Father and the Hail Mary. And it's interesting that the Rosary has all of those, or at least those three, and some others besides. So that the Rosary has always been the favorite recommendation of the saints for the lay people who may not have the study of theology, they may not have the practices which the monks and the nuns have in terms of, a regular prayer time and certain prayers that they say, individually and corporately as a community. But it gives them something to hold on to while they're praying. That keeps their hands busy, and it gives their mind something to attend to while they're praying as well, and that is the mysteries. So this has been called the school of contemplation. In other words, contemplation is not study by which we look at a truth and we say, okay, I can say, five points about it or something like that. Contemplation is almost like we grasp the truth in some whole way. I compare it to, being at the beach, seeing the sunset and identifying all the little colors and things that you see, and then going to the beach, looking at the sunset and being in awe of the beauty of this event in God's creation. That kind of an awe is what contemplation gives you. And in that situation, God can lead you into deeper prayer. So I would say start with the Rosary. The other way is to, if you get a good Catholic prayer book, and there are they are out there, our religious catalog sells some, any of the Catholic bookstores will have some. What they teach you is how people who knew how to pray, or maybe they were saints, what they prayed about and how they prayed. And so it's like, if you want to get better at football, you watch the football game. You see what the great players do, playing chess, you watch what the great chess players do. The idea is you learn from the example of those who have been doing it well, and so those books will, those kinds of prayer Catholic collections of prayers, they will give you sort of a look historically at the prayers that people have found useful over the generations, and many of them written by saints. So that's another way to learn. But in the end, you have to actually do the business of praying, to take the time to pray. And for that, I think that doing the Rosary consistently and faithfully is going to be the very best introduction to a deeper prayer life.
16: 833-288-EWTN is our toll-free number. 833-288-3986. We head now to San Angelo, Texas. Juan is a first-time caller listening on Guadalupe Radio's app. Juan, thanks for holding. You're on with Colin Donovan.
1: Thank you guys for taking my call. So my question was regarded towards some comments that were made by a Catholic priest out of the Denver area named Chad Ripperger. I don't know if y'all are familiar with him.
17: Mm-hmm. Yeah.
1: But he was on a podcast, and he said on the podcast that demons have a conscience and feel shame for the things that they do on the earth. And I know people who do dumb things and have no conscience and no shame. Mm-hmm. So that's hard for me to believe what he's saying. And as a Catholic, I feel that that harms the church for him to say something like that, yeah, unless he's right about that. And I was just curious to hear your thoughts on that.
17: Well, I'd have to know what he's trying to say. It would have to be analogous to human shame. Human shame is the emotional reaction and repugnance at the evil that we have done. It's possible for human beings, because we are not pure intellects, we have feelings, we have emotions, and so therefore we can be, we can be of two minds, as it will, or as it were, basically of a mind and a feeling in contradiction to each other. And shame is often the beginning of conversion in people. They do horrible, ugly things, maybe in the area of purity or elsewhere, and so the shame that causes them to change their behavior. The demons are spiritual beings. They don't have any emotions, so he must have meant some analogous thing to that. That, sure, they know the things that they've done. They know that what God has said about that E kind of evil. So they must have some intellectual knowledge of that, but that it produces any real reaction in them when they're so committed to their rebellion, I think that would require an explanation I can't give.
16: God bless you, Juan. Thanks so much for the phone call today. 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That's 833-288-3986. It's EWTN's Open Line Friday with our very own Vice President of Theology, Mr. Colin Donovan.

0: He begins to knit in this womb a child. Once God has decided you shall be, you are children of God. Our Father, who art in heaven. Do you know what you just said? You're acknowledging your father. Now, I never had a father. I had a father, but I only saw him 7 times. So I don't have an experience at all of having a father. So to me, this is awesome news. I do have a father. It wasn't my natural father that breathed a soul into my body. He was not the one who knit me in my mother's womb. In silence and darkness, he put me together. It was the Father who did that.
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2: This is Father Philip Nolan. The month of October is dedicated to the Holy Rosary. Let us pray. In the name of the Father, and of the Son, and of the Holy Spirit. Hail Mary, full of grace, the Lord is with thee. Blessed art thou among women, and blessed is the fruit of thy womb, Jesus. Holy Mary, Mother of God, pray for us sinners now, and at the hour of our death. Amen. In the name of the Father, and of the Son, and of the Holy Spirit. Amen.
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5: 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David's up next in Westland, Michigan, listening on Ave Maria Radio. David, you're on with Colin Donovan.
6: Thank you kindly. I'm going through a divorce, and I am Catholic. I came into the church about 25 years ago. My wife was Catholic, and she has since fallen away from the church, and our marriage is just dissolving. So as I'm going through this process, I just wondered what kind of things I can be doing to stay close to Jesus, to immerse myself in, you know, just in his presence. And
7: sure.
6: And maybe things I shouldn't be doing, or any advice you can give me, my friend.
7: Well, I'm sure if you've been traveling down this path, you're aware, obviously, that the church's position on marriage is it's indissoluble unless it can be shown that there was something inadequate in the will of one of the parties at the time the vows were made, that he made that profession of a vow inadequate to creating the bond between the couple, and the church would need to investigate that. So the assumption has to be that you have to now live as a, you know,

0: to your marriage, and to offer that for your wife's conversion. No one is beyond the reach of God's grace. No one is, you know, beyond the reach of his inspiration. It seems unlikely that if she's divorcing you, you will ever turn her around. But God can send influences into her life to do just that. And so that's one of the things that you should be praying for, the grace of fidelity to your marriage, and also the grace of her conversion, recognizing that this may be a path that you will, you know, will have to walk until the end of your days. But do so with Christ, do so with Our Lady, do so with your guardian angel, with your patron saints, and especially receiving our Lord in the Holy Eucharist. I think those will be your strengths.
1: And I would also get yourself into some sort of a group at your parish, whether it be the Knights of Columbus, or if there's another kind of men's group that's going on, because you want your four hooves right in the middle of that flock. You don't want to be out running around on the outskirts where the evil one can start lying to you and separating you from the body of Christ.
0: Yeah, and just that, and men being men, you need those buddies who will give you help you be strong, and I think that's definitely a good idea.
1: And you're also going to have the prayers of a bunch of people that are listening here today too, yeah. David, so God bless you. 833-288-EWTN is our toll-free number. 833-288-3986. Clay is driving through the great state of Kansas, listening on Catholic Radio Network. Clay, you're on with Colin Donovan.
2: Yes, can you hear me?
1: Loud and clear.
0: Yeah.
2: Okay, what I called about, I was curious. I have both my in-laws have come out of the Catholic Church. My father-in-law was raised, he's of Hispanic descent, and most of his family, aunts and such, are still very devout. But he was a student union, and I think it was a navigator, just shared a much more simple gospel, like just trust in Jesus, believe that he died for you, call on him, and have a direct relationship with Jesus. And so he did that. And so even though he had up till then been Catholic, so he now, you know, he's now a Christian. He goes to a Baptist church. And so what is the church's position on his status now? So like our aunt, the aunts, we went and stayed with them. They're one of them is very, very gracious. She's still devout Catholic, but I know she's not the authority, but she seems like very accepting. I wondered what the church's position is.
0: Mm-hmm. Well, in a way, the church's position is not very accepting, mostly because baptism is a eternal thing. The marks of baptism marks us it with Christ. And I understand that non-Catholic Christians who are validly baptized don't see that the Catholic Church has any role in that. Except the Gospels contradict that, as he said to the apostles, those who hear you hear me, those who reject you reject me. So the church, the apostolic ministry, which perpetuates the ministry of Christ during his life here on earth, is part of the divine plan. And if we are to be good Christians, we accept the divine plan in all of its parts. And that includes the sacraments and all of the things. So from that point of view, the church is quite clear. The church understands that sometimes people's consciences lead them outside of the church. It doesn't like that. It doesn't want that. It doesn't believe it's a good idea. But the fact of the matter is that many Catholics who fall away, especially when they're young, they end up returning because they will never find the satisfaction, the peace, the joy, the experience of Christ anywhere better than in the Holy Eucharist. When Catholics are asked, do you have a personal relationship with Jesus, as if somehow you're not, you know, talking to him as you know, the Baptist pastor down the street would, and you say, well, no, that is totally wrong for the Catholic. It is non-Catholics, it's those who don't have the Eucharist, who don't have a personal relationship with Jesus, that Catholics have.

0: who continue what he promised in the sixth chapter of the Gospel of John, who receive his body and blood, not in any vulgar materialistic way, but spiritually by a total communion with Christ, body, blood, soul, and divinity. In other words, the God-man made incarnate. I don't know how you have a more personal relationship with Jesus than in the Holy Eucharist. And more people, when they discover that, they return. But we can leave to God the judgment of their consciences. It is absolutely true that sometimes the lack of zeal of Catholics is a scandal. And people say, well, this group or that group, they're just all on fire in love with Jesus. And that, you know, empirical analysis, if you will, that scientific analysis might seem like it's correct. But not when you read the lives of the saints, not when you see what Mother Angelica did with $200 and a nun's garage. The zeal of the saints is the measure of the Catholic's zeal, not the zeal of the lukewarm and those who are on their way out the door. It's the zeal of the saints. It's the saints who got on boats and went to India and China in a day when you couldn't fly there in business class. It's the zeal of the saints who went into the jungles of Africa and Latin America to try to bring Christ to the natives in those places, or the zeal of the saints who stood up to the Muslims and lost their lives in the battles from the 600s to the 1500s and later even. So this is where you find the zeal. The beauty of the church is evident for all, that people love our music, they love our cathedrals. Even the non-Catholic French think Notre Dame is a great edifice. But that's not the point. The point is, where does this idea of beauty come from but from God? Where do you find it? In the Catholic Church. And so I think when people start realizing and seeing not just the moral elements, the life of zeal for Christ, but also the elements of beauty and the importance and role of human dignity in society and the fostering of the Church of the Sciences, the old canard, the Church is against science. Well, history is the refutation of that for anybody who was scandalized by the, you know, by Galileo or some other nonsensical thing.
1: The scientific method owes its existence to the Catholic Church.
0: That's right. The Church took what was given through the philosophical ideas of Aristotle and others and turned that into a scientific method. So these are the kinds of things that people sometimes need to have to leave. You know, it's like teenagers. They go off to college and they don't appreciate their parents. You know, and there's that wonderful line that Mark Twain had, that when his father was 16, you know, when he was 16, he thought his father was, you know, was like an idiot or something like that. But when he was 21, he was surprised at how much his father had grown in those years, when it was him that was grown. This is also always the experience of those who are teenagers in the faith but need to have their deepened faith grow. So pray for them. Give them good example. You know, you're probably not going to convert them by apologetics necessarily, but you can speak the truth when asked and give a response for the hope that is in you in the Eucharist and the sacraments and the teachings of the Church and so on. You can do all of those things. You can do it with love and let that win them over.
1: God bless you, Clay, and your efforts, and that's a lot to take in. So if you check back with us over the weekend and any time going forward after tomorrow, the encore of this program will be available to you at EWTN.com/radio, and you can check that out and maybe digest it a little further at that time. 833-288-EWTN is our toll-free number, 833-288-3986. We received a text from Tio in Houston, and he says, can a Catholic support a Catholic charity where some of its staff are pro-choice?
0: Well, look around. You can probably look around your parish, your diocese, any Catholic institution, and you will find, especially in our culture in the United States, where this idea of, you know, live and let live has been magnified beyond all common sense, you're going to find people who say, well, I never have an abortion myself, but let others do it if the woman feels it. So I don't think you look at the work of any charity, and I would say that of any nonprofit. If you think that it's a good work, if they're actually helping the poor, now, if they're promoting abortion or promoting the pro-choice position, or if they're not solidly answering questions posed to them about life issues, that would be a reason to be suspicious. But because this person or that person in an institution harbors those kinds of things, I don't think that's, you know, that's a reason not to donate to the good work that is trying to do in other areas with the sick, the poor, you know, maybe the missions or whatever it is. You're going to find people like that in every institution, and you'll find people who think like that who don't want you to know they think like that as well.
1: Want to invite you to check out Register Radio this weekend, Saturday afternoon at 4 p.m. Eastern Time, right here on EWTN Radio. Register contributor Dr. Larry Chapp gives his insights as to what Pope Leo XIV might be trying to accomplish as some 200 cardinals, bishops, and experts, as well as lay couples, come together in Rome to mark the 10th anniversary of the letter of Pope Francis, the sometimes controversial Amoris Laetitia. And then also Register staff writers Jonah McCown and Gigi Duncan tackle a burning question that will be very, very, very interesting to our producer Pedro Quiles. Is smoking making a comeback with Gen Z?
0: I don't want to ask that.
1: there's a particular comedian that is a very clean comedian, I might add, but he has a whole bit on how it was better when he was growing up, when everybody smoked. It chilled everybody out, and he makes a case for going back to smoking. Yeah. So.
0: Well, I guess it's at least it's not a totally dishonorable method of population control as well, but still not necessarily a good thing.
1: Yeah.
0: Moderation in all things, as the church teaches.
1: And also keep it right here on many of these EWTN stations as soon as we're done. Beacon of Truth with Deacon Harold Burke Sivers. Selma wants to know why girls can't be priests.
0: Well, because Jesus is an example of the Father, and the Father is the one who created us outside himself, and so masculinity is an image of the Father who creates outside himself, and the priest is an image of Christ. And there you have it. It's a theory, at least. The church simply says it has no authority to ordain women as priests because Christ did not. They argue against that argument, but nonetheless, the church will not have women as priests ever. It's not a matter of justice, it's a matter of sacramentality. The priest is a sacrament of Christ in a very real way. But our society, which is very confused about gender and gender roles, refuses to accept that. And, you know, I don't hold out much hope that that acceptance will come soon at all.
1: Frank writes in, where do we get all the details of how our churches look and what our priests wear in today's liturgy? How did we get here from what's described in the Bible?
0: Well, what you find is that, you know, if you look at the garments that go under that, it's not that far different from the way people dressed. If you've seen any of the biblical movies, or you've seen old pictures or drawings or mosaics of the way people dressed, you know, women wore headgear, men wore these robes. You also had the, you know, the overgarments and such. So basically what developed to what we know today as the alb, the white undergarment of the priest, and the chasuble, that which goes over, these things were basically the street garb in the early church. And the priest would walk in and he would celebrate in that way. But time going on, I think especially with the conversion of the empire, or at least Constantine's liberation of it in 313, what you see is a more intentional building of churches. We were given a lot of churches by Constantine, but they weren't churches. They were the basilicas, the law courts of the Roman Empire. And he said, here to the church, take these and use them for your churches. This is where our basilica form of the church comes from, the big nave, the two sides separated by columns. And so the church simply adopted those things that were native to it. The church didn't have the mass in Latin initially, but in other languages as well, Greek. But eventually that, as well as the garb and the method of saying the mass, got standardized, put in books as that was possible. And so things became very regular and very formal. And that's basically the way we received the Mass, you know, coming out of the 3rd, 4th, and 5th, 6th centuries down to our day. So none of that stuff was originally liturgical. It was everyday stuff. But the Church adopted it, and as the society moved on, it kept those forms because it connected the Church to the past. And I think that's important. You know, the Church doesn't have to be hip with the latest clothes and the latest practices and the latest anything. The Church can pass on what is old and what is traditional because that's its job, to protect the core of the Christian message and to sort of symbolize it through the external things. And so these external things of the vestments and things that are done at Mass with altar cloths and candles and all of these things, these point us to the stability and the eternity of the gospel message. And that's why the Church keeps them and continues to pass them on generation to generation.
1: Sharon is up next in Indianapolis, Indiana, listening on the EWTN app today. Sharon, I am not sure we're going to be able to help you with your friend, but it's an interesting question. You're on with Colin Donovan.
2: Okay, thank you so much. And it was someone who came up to me in a grocery store and started talking to me, some older fellow. And so anyway, he just said to me that, you know, he was fine. And then he started talking about how the Catholic Church is filled with demons, and that when he saw Leo come out on their loggia, he said he saw Satan right there. And my comment to him was, maybe Satan was there because he was disgusted that we still had popes, and not that he was saying that, you know, showing that Leo is being led by him. I don't. But anyway, it's like just sort of like kind of crazy sort of things you hear. And then while I was waiting for you, I was thinking maybe I need to go read something that Bishop Sheen wrote about. Maybe he can give me some answers or how to deal with things like that.
1: That is never a bad idea.
0: Yeah, that would be a good idea anyway. Well, it's certainly true that the devil is very active. The gates of hell have tried to destroy Christianity since the first century. So if you ever encounter this gentleman and he says something like that, you can ask him, well, you know, Christ said the gates of hell will not prevail. Do you know of any institutions that have been on the earth since Christ said that? There's only one. It's the Catholic Church. And even from the human point of view, do you know any institution, human, and I had this, I think I mentioned this before, tomorrow is the 100th anniversary of the NROTC unit at Northwestern, where I went to school and got my commission at the end of the 4 years there. And so one of the things, you know, that you learn this, how institutions run and operate. And so in class one time, the professor, he would have been a naval officer and we would have been midshipmen, he said, can anyone tell me what is the institution that is the oldest institution on the earth? No hands went up, so I put the Catholic Church, yes. Because it has a plan, a teachings, it has a structure, it has all of these things, it has ways of living and acting, all of these things which help an institution cohere together. The United States has that as well. We have the Declaration of Independence, we have the Constitution, we have all of our institutions. These are the signs of perpetuation of an institution. The oldest institution, and the one which is essentially unchanged, say, in the essential parts, and not obviously in the externals of so on, address such as we talked about, is the Catholic Church, the oldest institution on the planet. So the gates of hell have been trying, and maybe what he was seeing, if he saw anything at all, except a feverish imagination, what he was seeing was the devil standing there ready to harass this pope as he has harassed every other pope since Peter. And Peter fell, and popes have fallen, and he keeps harassing. But so far, the gates of hell have not conquered the church. So I wouldn't make much of his little vision. Maybe he was simply pulling your leg as well.
1: He definitely could have been, and I think that far more, you know, there are many ways in which the evil one attempts to attack us, but what Pedro, our producer, and Matt Gubensky, our call screener, and myself this morning had a very lively discussion revolving around an old evangelical song from 1977 that was mm-hmm. recorded by Keith Green, mm-hmm. who died tragically, who was, his theology was a razor's edge away from being Catholic, yet he was militantly anti-Catholic himself.
0: As often happens.
1: Yes, but he had a song called No One Believes in Me Anymore. And it was sung from the point of view of the devil and about how mm-hmm. what he does is made easy because people don't believe in him. And that's his preferred, I think, mode of operation.
0: I think so. So even if what he saw, he actually saw, there, it was probably for his benefit alone, because if nobody else saw it, what value would it be?
1: Yeah. And then Aaron today said he wants to know if applied kinesiology is okay in the Catholic Church.
0: Yeah, I had to look that up during one of the breaks. Apparently, it's a medical diagnosis by the muscles, feeling, and so on, and with a high degree of diagnosis being said to be a result of consequence of this. I would say that, yes, it's true that in regular medicine, you know, you will often find that there are these different signs. They're usually named after the doctor who sees, oh, when these constellation of things occur, this means the person has such and such a disease. That's based on science. There's underlying metabolic and other reasons why certain external things, you know, maybe in the eye or elsewhere. If that's what's being read, that has some basis, but it'd be difficult to see how manipulating the muscles and so on would tell you a great deal about the metabolism and the, you know, and all of those things at that degree of detail which is alleged. But so I wouldn't put a lot of confidence in it.
1: On behalf of our host, Colin Donovan, our producer, Pedro Quiles, our call screener, Matt Gubensky, and social media maven, Mr. Michael McCall, I'm Jack Williams. Thanks for another great week of EWTN's Open Line. My voice has barely made it to the end of the week. Have a great weekend. All of those of you that are in the path of Hurricane Isaias, take the appropriate measures, and you will be in our prayers. God bless until we get together Monday.

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4: Here's your Real Presence Radio weather forecast for the Grand Forks area. For your finally Friday, mostly sunny, highs in the lower 70s and southeast winds 5 to 15, gusting as high as 30 miles per hour. Partly cloudy tonight, lows mid-50s, southeast winds gust as high as 30, and mostly sunny on Saturday, highs in the lower 80s. If you would like to underwrite the weather segment on Real Presence Radio, please call 877-795-0122. I'm meteorologist Corey Howarth.
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7: This is Lavinia Spirito for Catholic Way Bible Study. In John 6, Jesus teaches about giving himself to us in the Eucharist. 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Yet, when he speaks of consuming his flesh and his blood, of literally taking him into our own bodies, his friends and disciples are beyond scandalized. The law prohibited consumption of blood. How can their master be serious? Many simply cannot get beyond the literal meaning of Jesus' words, and they abandon him. Jesus could have stopped them by saying that he was speaking symbolically, but he let them go. Because our Lord made exactly what he said. Like the Passover lamb of the Old Testament, his flesh is to be consumed to bring salvation not only to the chosen people, but to the entire world. Jesus is truly present in the Eucharist. Come, let us adore him.
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14: In the name of the Father, and of the Son, and of the Holy Spirit.
15: Amen.
14: Our Father, who art in heaven, hallowed be thy name. Thy kingdom come, thy will be done, on earth as it is in heaven.
15: Give us this day our daily bread, and forgive us our trespasses, as we forgive those who trespass against us. And lead us not into temptation, but deliver us from evil. Amen.
14: Hail Mary, full of grace, the Lord is with thee. Blessed art thou among women, and blessed is the fruit of thy womb, Jesus.
15: Holy Mary, Mother of God, pray for us sinners now and at the hour of our death. Amen.
14: I believe in God, the Father Almighty, creator of heaven and earth, and in Jesus Christ, his only Son, our Lord, who was conceived by the Holy Spirit, born of the Virgin Mary, suffered under Pontius Pilate, was crucified, died, and was buried. He descended into hell. The third day he arose again from the dead. He ascended into heaven and is seated at the right hand of God the Father Almighty. From there he shall come to judge the living and the dead.
15: I believe in the Holy Spirit, the Holy Catholic Church, the communion of saints, the forgiveness of sins, the resurrection of the body, and life everlasting. Amen.
14: Eternal Father, I offer you the body and blood, soul and divinity of your dearly beloved Son, our Lord Jesus Christ,
15: in atonement for our sins and those of the whole world.
14: For the sake of his sorrowful passion,
15: have mercy on us and on the whole world.
14: For the sake of his sorrowful passion,
15: have mercy on us and on the whole world.
14: For the sake of his sorrowful passion,
15: have mercy on us and on the whole world.
14: For the sake of his sorrowful passion,
15: have mercy on us and on the whole world.
14: For the sake of his sorrowful passion,
15: have mercy on us and on the whole world.
14: For the sake of his sorrowful passion,
15: have mercy on us and on the whole world.
14: For the sake of his sorrowful passion,
15: have mercy on us and on the whole world.
14: For the sake of his sorrowful passion,
15: have mercy on us and on the whole world.
14: For the sake of his sorrowful passion,
15: have mercy on us and on the whole world.
14: For the sake of his sorrowful passion,
15: have mercy on us and on the whole world.
14: Eternal Father, I offer you the body and blood, soul and divinity of your dearly beloved Son, our Lord Jesus Christ,
15: in atonement for our sins and those of the whole world.
14: For the sake of his sorrowful passion,
15: have mercy on us and on the whole world.
14: For the sake of his sorrowful passion,
15: have mercy on us and on the whole world.
14: For the sake of his sorrowful passion,
15: have mercy on us and on the whole world.
14: For the sake of his sorrowful passion,
15: have mercy on us and on the whole world.
14: For the sake of his sorrowful passion,
15: have mercy on us and on the whole world.
14: For the sake of his sorrowful passion,
15: have mercy on us and on the whole world.
14: For the sake of his sorrowful passion,
15: have mercy on us and on the whole world.
14: For the sake of his sorrowful passion,
15: have mercy on us and on the whole world.
14: For the sake of his sorrowful passion,
15: have mercy on us and on the whole world.
14: For the sake of his sorrowful passion,
15: have mercy on us and on the whole world.
14: Eternal Father, I offer you the body and blood, soul and divinity of your dearly beloved Son, our Lord Jesus Christ,
15: in atonement for our sins and those of the whole world.
14: For the sake of his sorrowful passion,
15: have mercy on us and on the whole world.
14: For the sake of his sorrowful passion,
15: have mercy on us and on the whole world.
14: For the sake of his sorrowful passion,
15: have mercy on us and on the whole world.
14: For the sake of his sorrowful passion,
15: have mercy on us and on the whole world.
14: For the sake of his sorrowful passion,
15: have mercy on us and on the whole world.
14: For the sake of his sorrowful passion,
15: have mercy on us and on the whole world.
14: For the sake of his sorrowful passion,
15: have mercy on us and on the whole world.
14: For the sake of his sorrowful passion,
15: have mercy on us and on the whole world.
14: For the sake of his sorrowful passion,
15: have mercy on us and on the whole world.
14: For the sake of his sorrowful passion,
15: have mercy on us and on the whole world.
14: Eternal Father, I offer you the body and blood, soul and divinity of your dearly beloved Son, our Lord Jesus Christ,
15: in atonement for our sins and those of the whole world.
14: For the sake of his sorrowful passion,
15: have mercy on us and on the whole world.
14: For the sake of his sorrowful passion,
15: have mercy on us and on the whole world.
14: For the sake of his sorrowful passion,
15: have mercy on us and on the whole world.
14: For the sake of his sorrowful passion,
15: have mercy on us and on the whole world.
14: For the sake of his sorrowful passion,
15: have mercy on us and on the whole world.
14: For the sake of his sorrowful passion,
15: have mercy on us and on the whole world.
14: For the sake of his sorrowful passion,
15: have mercy on us and on the whole world.
14: For the sake of his sorrowful passion,
15: have mercy on us and on the whole world.
14: For the sake of his sorrowful passion,
15: have mercy on us and on the whole world.
14: For the sake of his sorrowful passion,
15: have mercy on us and on the whole world.
14: Eternal Father, I offer you the body and blood, soul and divinity of your dearly beloved Son, our Lord Jesus Christ,
15: in atonement for our sins and those of the whole world.
14: For the sake of his sorrowful passion,
15: have mercy on us and on the whole world.
14: For the sake of his sorrowful passion,
15: have mercy on us and on the whole world.
14: For the sake of his sorrowful passion,
15: have mercy on us and on the whole world.
14: For the sake of his sorrowful passion,
15: have mercy on us and on the whole world.
14: For the sake of his sorrowful passion,
15: have mercy on us and on the whole world.
14: For the sake of his sorrowful passion,
15: have mercy on us and on the whole world.
14: For the sake of his sorrowful passion,
15: have mercy on us and on the whole world.
14: For the sake of his sorrowful passion,
15: have mercy on us and on the whole world.
14: For the sake of his sorrowful passion,
15: have mercy on us and on the whole world.
14: For the sake of his sorrowful passion,
15: have mercy on us and on the whole world.
14: Holy God, Holy Mighty One, Holy Immortal One,
15: have mercy on us and on the whole world.
14: Holy God, Holy Mighty One, Holy Immortal One,
15: have mercy on us and on the whole world.
14: Holy God, Holy Mighty One, Holy Immortal One,
15: have mercy on us and on the whole world.
14: In the name of the Father, and of the Son, and of the Holy Spirit.
15: Amen.

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1: A reading from the letter of St. Paul to the Galatians. Oh, stupid Galatians, who has bewitched you, before whose eyes Jesus Christ was publicly portrayed as crucified? I want to learn only this from you. Did you receive the Spirit from works of the law or from faith in what you heard? Are you so stupid? After beginning with the Spirit, are you now ending with the flesh? Did you experience so many things in vain, if indeed it was in vain? Does then the one who supplies the Spirit to you and works mighty deeds among you do so from works of the law or from faith in what you heard? The word of the Lord. Blessed be the Lord, the God of Israel. He has come to his people. He has raised up for us a mighty Savior, born of the house of his servant David. Through his holy prophets, he promised of old that he would save us from our enemies, from the hands of all who hate us. He promised to show mercy to our fathers and to remember his holy covenant. This was the oath he swore to our father Abraham, to set us free from the hands of our enemies, free to worship him without fear, holy and righteous in his sight, all the days of our life.

Lectio Sancti Evangelii secundum Lucam. Jesus said to his disciples, "Suppose one of you has a friend to whom he goes at midnight and says, 'Friend, lend me 3 loaves of bread, for a friend of mine has arrived at my house from a journey, and I have nothing to offer him.' He says in reply from within, 'Do not bother me. The door has already been locked. My children and I are already in bed. I cannot get up to give you anything.' I tell you, if he does not get up to give him the loaves because of their friendship, he will get up to give him whatever he needs because of his persistence. And I tell you, ask, and you will receive. Seek, and you will find. Knock, and the door will be opened to you. For everyone who asks receives, and the one who seeks finds, and to the one who knocks, the door will be opened. What father among you would hand his son a snake when he asks for a fish? Or hand him a scorpion when he asks for an egg? If you then, who are wicked, know how to give good gifts to your children, how much more will the Father in heaven give the Holy Spirit to those who ask him?"

0: Well, we've enjoyed having a group from Florida here, Melbourne and Vero Beach, who have been with us the last couple of days here and at the Shrine, and on their way back to Florida, a nine-hour drive. But they begin it with the best way possible, with the Holy Mass here. So welcome, and we pray for a safe journey, not only to your destination on earth, but your destination in heaven. And we think about, you know, I was recently blessed to be at the beatification of Blessed Fulton J. Sheen. And he had a great sense of humor, delightful sense of humor. And he told the story of one time he was going to give a talk at the town hall in Philadelphia. And he had lost his way, and he asked a boy, can you tell me how to get to the town hall? And so the boy told him it was on such and such a street. And the little boy asked him, what are you going to be doing there? He said, I'm going to be giving a talk on heaven and how to get there. Would you like to come? And the boy said, you don't even know how to get to the town hall. But Fulton Sheen has a lot to teach us about how to get to heaven, how to pray. And so we think about, you know, his own example in spending time with our Lord. Toward the end of his life, he spoke often of his own death. He died on December 9th. It was a Sunday, 1979. And there was a young couple that assisted at his Mass, and he was preparing to preach the midnight Mass at St. Patrick's Cathedral. And so he gave them part of his Christmas homily that he was planning to deliver. So the last thing he preached about was the Incarnation, the Lord's birth. But it was then later he wrote a thank you letter to a lady who had given him a gift. And he was found later that night at 7:15 p.m. before the tabernacle, as he had spent some 20,000 hours making his daily holy hour, a promise he made in 1919 when he was ordained to the priesthood, and that he kept for 60 years, over 60 years, some 20,000 hours. And he said that was really the source from which his talks came, his writings came. It was that time of prayer before our Lord and the Blessed Sacrament, and fittingly, that's where he would conclude his life. But he said this, you know, he would speak about his death toward the end of his life. He was 84 when he died. And it said, much to the consternation of his friends. But he said this, he said, it's not that I do not love life, I do. It's just that I want to see the Lord. I have spent hours before him in the Blessed Sacrament. I have spoken to him in prayer and about him to everyone who would listen. And now I want to see him face to face. So you see, we have the gospel today about prayer. And Fulton is teaching us it's about relationship ultimately and fundamentally. It's about a relationship with the Lord. He knew the Lord. How did he come to know the Lord? By spending time in prayer every day. His holy hour. And he encouraged those who didn't believe in the reality of the Blessed Sacrament, well, spend an hour at the Scriptures. You love the Scriptures. But the important thing is to pray, to spend that time with the Lord, to develop this relationship with him. And that's how we can understand the prayer of petition that we had in the Gospel today, where our Lord says, ask and you will receive, seek and you will find, knock on the door will be open to you. You know, I just came back from visiting my family in Iowa, and it rained almost every day, all day long. But I still enjoyed being back there in that fertile land and spending time with my family. But prayer, it is said, is more like farming. It's not like a machine. So we have machines here, we have our devices, we can click on something, we got instant results. But prayer is more like farming. You're planting it. There's a lot going on. Jesus said, the farmer plants, it grows not how we know, how he knows, it grows on its own. And then there's first the ear and so on, the shoot and the ear. And so it is in our prayer life. It's a relationship. It's not like God's a machine and, okay, I do this. Now I've asked, so now give me what I'm asking for. But prayer and the fruit of prayer comes out of this relationship with Him. And Jesus points out, you know how to give good things to your children. The Father knows much more, much more. How to give you good things. That's His intention, to give you good things. What you're asking for, what you're seeking, what you're knocking. You want something good. And those good desires will be fulfilled. If not in this life, then in the next, ultimately. But it's something, but we need to go forward with faith and waiting with trust. He knows what's best. Sometimes our desires aren't the best in what we think has to happen and has to happen right now. It's often that growth has to happen, even in hidden, unsuspected ways, that God's at work. Just like that seed planted in the soil, it's growing, there's things going on, roots are getting deeper. But we can trust Him. We can wait. We can go forward in faith. So it's about our relationship then with faith and hope and love of the Lord. He's my Father. And you know, prayer really isn't that complicated. As we begin this month of October, we have saints who taught us that we love because they teach us that it's not complicated. So Saint Therese, God is my Father, I'm His child. She's a doctor of the church. And when Pope Saint John Paul II proclaimed her a doctor, that's what he focused on. She taught us that the gospel is quite simple. God's my Father, I'm His child. I can trust Him to raise me up. It's not going to be through my own efforts. And that's what St. Paul is speaking about in today's first reading. You foolish Galatians, or this translation, stupid. You stupid Galatians. You think it's the law that's going to save you? No, it's by faith. And tomorrow we're going to hear more of that, how Abraham, that he was righteous because of his faith. And so it is by us. Who was first, Abraham or Moses? Abraham, long before Moses was on the scene. And Abraham, because he believed, that's what made him righteous. And what do we say in the Roman canon? The ancient Eucharistic prayer we'll be using today. Abraham, our father in faith. So he believed. And so that's, we are those people. We're children of Abraham. We're part of the new Israel. Because we're those who believe. The law was given to help curtail our sinfulness. But Jesus gives us this liberation from sin, that it doesn't have such a hold on us. And so it's by faith in Him. And in today's psalm that we had, it was actually Zacharias' canticle in Luke's Gospel, chapter 1. And Zacharias speaking about Jesus here. and what God is doing in bringing the Messiah. And it's again and again that Zechariah says, it's he did this. So what was our response? Blessed be the Lord, the God of Israel. He has come to his people. He has raised up for us a mighty Savior. He promised of old that he would save us. He promised to show mercy. This was the oath he swore to our father Abraham, to set us free to worship him. That's why we're here today. We're free to worship him. We've been liberated by Christ, and that work is continuing. We're being sanctifying. This is God's will, your sanctification. So every day the Lord's teaching us. Every day he's giving us grace. Every day he's leading us to heaven. And so think of prayer as a relationship. It is for our part to continue by faith, hope in his promises. He keeps his promises. By loving him, spending time in prayer every day. Sheen, at the end of his life, this was a relationship that was so deep that he just longed to be at home, to see the Lord. St. Paul said the same thing too. I long to be at home with the Lord, because that's a far better thing. But while I'm alive, it means productive toil for me. We're still alive. Get to work to build the kingdom. It's not that I do not love life, Sheen said. I do. It's just that I want to see the Lord. I've spent hours before him in the Blessed Sacrament. I've spoken to him in prayer and about him to everyone who would listen. And now I want to see him face to face. That's the beautiful conclusion of a life of faith, of hope, and love. So let us, dear people, not get discouraged when we think, well, God isn't listening, my prayers aren't being heard, I prayed and prayed and prayed, and it's still the same. No, there's something imperceptible going on. Prayer changes things, even if we don't perceive it. It's like farming. We wait. God brings about a growth. He has the perfect timing. He has a perfect way. And we can trust him.
1: 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Today we invite you to join us in the Serenity Prayer. God, grant me the serenity to accept the things I cannot change, courage to change the things I can, and wisdom to know the difference. Help me to live one day at a time, enjoying one moment at a time. Help me to accept hardships as a pathway to peace, taking as your Son did this world, as it is, not as I would have it. Let me trust that you will make all things right if I surrender to your will. May I be reasonably happy in this life and supremely happy with you forever in the next. Amen.
2: 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I'm Bishop Scott Bullock of the Diocese of Rapid City. 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It's good to be with you again for the joy of reflecting on the scriptures. As always, we know that we have a great communion of saints who pray for us as we do the sacred work of reflecting on the Word of God. Let's call upon St. Maximilian Kolbe to intercede for us for our time together. Almighty and eternal God, you gave us in the person of St. Maximilian an example of true devotion to the Immaculate Mother of our Savior and a patron of radio and the media. Grant, we beseech you, through his intercession, that we may grow in our understanding of love of the Immaculata, that we may recognize her presence, her voice, her love, and her power with us, and be filled with an ardent desire and will to fulfill her will in every detail, and thus become sharers and true instruments of her most perfect response to you by proclaiming your good news to all the world in the Holy Spirit through Christ our Lord. Brothers and sisters, we gather together simply because we've all been joined to Christ in baptism. So I'd like to just take a few moments before we reflect upon the gospel to reflect on our dignity as sons and daughters of God. In the baptismal rite in our Catholic faith, the waters of baptism claim us as sons and daughters of God. And in a particular way, the ritual reminds us that we are royalty, that we are joined to Christ who is our King. And we see that when a little child, which is usually the time when we're baptized in our faith, is robed with a baptismal garment, which is meant to suggest his or her royalty, and then he or she is crowned with a cross of oil on the top of the head. Earlier on in the baptismal ritual, the child is anointed on his or her breast, but at the end, after being baptized, they're crowned with a oil cross is a reminder that they are joined to Christ, who is the King. So we are royalty because of baptism, but sadly we don't always claim that right and instead become slaves. So with that in mind of our calling to be royalty, but our attraction to being slaves, let's listen to the gospel that's given for us for this weekend. This is a reading from the Holy Gospel according to Matthew, and this is chapter 22. Jesus again, in reply, spoke to the chief priests and elders of the people in parables, saying, "The kingdom of heaven may be likened to a king who gave a wedding feast for his son. He dispatched his servants to summon the invited guests to the feast, but they refused to come. A second time he sent other servants, saying, 'Tell those invited, behold, I prepare my banquet. My calves and fattened cattle are killed, and everything is ready. Come to the feast.' Some ignored the invitation and went away, one to his farm, another to his business. The rest laid hold of his servants, mistreated them, and killed them. The king was enraged and sent his troops, destroyed those murderers, and burnt their city. Then he said to his servants, 'The feast is ready, but those who were invited were not worthy to come. Go out, therefore, into the main roads and invite into the feast whomever you find.' The servants went out into the streets and gathered all they found, bad and good alike, and the hall was filled with guests. But when the king came in to meet the guests, he saw a man there not dressed in a wedding garment. The king said to him, 'My friend, how is it that you came in here without a wedding garment?' But he was reduced to silence. Then the king said to his attendants, 'Bind his hands and feet and cast him into the darkness outside, where there will be wailing and grinding of teeth. Many are invited, but few are chosen.'" The Gospel of the Lord. So a amazing parable given to us by Jesus with its alarming ending, where the owner of the, or the king rather, is insistent on wanting persons to come to his wedding banquet. And then finally, when this one soul comes, this man not dressed in a wedding garment, he is chastised for that and he is cast outside. So I find with the gospel message that whenever there's this moment of confusion,

We didn't hear read the first reading today for these Masses on this weekend, 28th Sunday of Ordinary Time, but it begins with this passage from the book of the prophet Isaiah, which speaks of this eternal wedding banquet in a very beautiful way. It says, "On this mountain, the Lord of hosts will provide for all peoples a feast of rich food and choice wines, juicy, rich food and pure choice wines." And then the passage continues, "On this mountain, he will destroy the veil that veils all people." So there seems to be a connection there. God is offering us this astonishing eternal feast, but because of the reality of the veil that veils people, a destructive veil of sin, we don't always claim that birthright. And so in the gospel parable that we're told, the people are invited to this feast and they don't always accept it. I can't help but think about this mountain of the Lord of hosts that Isaiah speaks about would have literally been recognized as Jerusalem. So we're talking about this place of meeting between God and humanity, which now is so rife with violence and warfare. And so God wants us to be his royal subjects, his royal family, and yet we renounce that. And it's particularly galling and particularly jarring in that holy place where the offer was first made, where the banquet should be the fullest there in the mountain of the Lord of hosts, which we now call Jerusalem. So in the parable that from the gospel, we see this tension where the Lord offers his feast and others don't receive it. We really want to focus in, as I said, about that last man. And so what does the king say to the man? He says, "My friend, how is it that you came in here without a wedding garment, dressed in your dignity, and instead not choosing the darkness of sin, which strips us of our dignity?" The word friend is a beautiful biblical word in this case. Other places in the gospel, like when Jesus says, "I no longer call you slaves, but friends," the biblical word is filioi. We're kind of familiar with that one. That sense of filial relationship, or Philadelphia even, this kind of friendship. But in this case, Jesus, through the gospel writer, chooses a different word. And the word is heteros, which means more than just a friend. It means a companion. It means a companion in arms, a comrade, someone that I share everything with. So the message is that the friendship of this individual is one that the king wants to share his entire inheritance. And so the reality is that's the same word that Jesus uses when he speaks about Judas in the Garden of Gethsemane. In other words, Jesus looks at Judas, he says, "My friend, I had everything for you, and yet you have rebelled against that. You've renounced your royalty in my family instead of become a slave of your ambition or your anger or your violent heart." So the gospel and the scripture passages there reminding us what we can do and what God wants for us. So this man who comes in undressed properly suggests when we choose to clothe ourselves with things are not worthy of our dignity. I mentioned the place of the Holy Land. You know, even now, even as we listen, undoubtedly violence is still too present in that place where it should be an experience of the rich bounty of God. God's offered that to his people, and yet we choose humanity to clothe ourselves in violence. And the warning from the gospel is stark, isn't it? I think it could be tempting to suggest God's perfect mercy, which it is, to the point where what we do doesn't matter. And the gospel passage is insisting upon that. Most of the gospel passage begins with this insistent invitation. God wants us to be with him. And we all believe in that. We trust in that, but not at any cost, because we can renounce that. We can reject that. We can refuse that. And that's what this idea, it's not about what he's wearing. It's about what he has put on. He has chosen to set aside his royal dignity, and how he would present himself to the Lord, but instead comes without a wedding garment, that is clothed in something else. And in this case, Jesus is suggesting something worthy of a judgment that is harsh. And so we can't help but hear the overtones in today's gospel of God's ultimate judgment

0: And we don't want to presume God's mercy, but instead to trust in it by living lives that are worthy of his love. And the stakes are enormous. So in this particular gospel, we focus definitely in on those people who are announcing the Lord, who invites them. So we hear about those who hear the invitation of the king, but instead they lay a hold of the servants and they kill them. So they're not claiming their place. They instead have chosen this battle of competition when the Lord is so bountiful for everyone. So in this case, when Jesus, or rather the king, in the words of Jesus, says to the man, "My friend," in other words, "I have everything for you. Remember that. And yet you have instead chosen another path." Again, not about what he's wearing, but instead his claiming of his birthright as one of the children of God. And so, my friends, as we reflect today, I think it's worthy of our consideration. Have we really, two things, have we claimed our birthright as royal children of our marvelous God? And the way we show that is how we are obedient to him and the way we serve him and others. And then secondly, have we presented ourselves to the Lord in a way that renounces the things of darkness and instead choose his royal way of love? We can look at our television screens. We can go on social media and see all kinds of evidence that over and over again, we have not chosen that dignity. But let's recommit ourselves with Christ's help to be filled with his presence and be Christ bearers. The Eucharist, which is associated with this gospel passage that we just heard, is one when we can go to the royal banquet and be restored. For sure, we have often called ourselves in things not worthy of the royal children of God, but now it's time for a fresh start. So as we all gather this weekend, hopefully at the Eucharistic table, let's see it for what it is, a royal feast being poured out for us. How are we dressed? How have we chosen to clothe ourselves? And recognizing that all of us have failed in one way or another, we come to mercy and we say, "Lord, I have not been your royal subject, but I want to start again. So Lord, Prince of Peace, fill me with your life, with your joy, with your bounty. And let's receive peace in the Eucharist so we can share peace. All the gifts that we're given as royal sons and daughters of God are meant to be shared. And we ask, Lord, that you will fill us with those gifts as we gather as communities throughout our region, and help us to be your instruments of peace. As I mentioned last week, we're continuing to celebrate the 800th anniversary of the death of St. Francis. And remember what Francis said. He said, as is well known, "Make me an instrument of your peace." And so the banquet that we share is when we come to the Lord and he fills us with peace so we can share that. And we enjoy the particular intercession of St. Francis during this year of commemoration of him. And we ask his prayers that we might indeed be instruments of peace. Lord, we ask that you will, through his prayers, help us be clothed with your dignity, your love, your mercy, so that we go forth not to be instruments of violence and warfare, but instead clear signs of your presence. So Lord, hear the prayers of our Blessed Mother Mary as we conclude our reflection, that we might indeed be clothed in your glory and be instruments of your peace in the world. Blessed Mother Mary, star of the new evangelization, you who first carried the good news in your heart and womb, guide us to bring Christ to the world with joy and courage. Teach us to listen with faith, speak with love, and to serve with humility. Help us to see every person as a child of God worthy of compassion and truth. And Mary, Queen of the Apostles, lead us ever closer to him so that the gospel may reach every heart. Amen. Lord, come, clothe us with your glory that we might be your instruments in the world. Look forward to visiting with you next week. Go in peace and God bless you all.
1: 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You have thoughts about how the media forms consciences, questions about AI. You know, would love to hear from you today. You know, how the Holy Father is responding to this. What do you think he's doing a good job in addressing this issue? 833-288-EWTN. That's 833-288-3986. You know, and one thing before you go on to the next one, Bill.
2: Sure.
1: You know, I think we have to, you made a good point about the AI. We have to separate being conscious or sentience from efficiency, right? So was watching something on the plane. I forget what show it was. It was, I think it was some superhero show or something. And the person, the superhero, was battling a robot. And it smashed the robot, and the robot died. And all of a sudden, it came to life again. And the person said, "Oh no, it's become sentient." I'm like, "Wait, what? No." You know, and you're right. I mean, machines don't have consciences. So, for example, if it's given a command, and the machine decides not to override that, this machine overrides that command that it was given, because typically they just do what we tell them to do. But if it overrides it, "No, I want to do this," they say, "Oh no, it's conscious." No, it's efficient. So what the machine is saying, "You gave me a command that's not the most efficient way of doing it. I've been programmed for efficiency. I'm going to do it this way because this way is more efficient." That's not conscience.
2: That's
1: right. Because you're not taking into account the human person. You're not taking into account circumstances, conditions. You're not taking into account looking someone in the eye. You're not looking into account what the implications of what this means, you know, for the person, for myself. None of that. So I absolutely agree with you on that point.
2: Yeah. It's very important to distinguish between conscious and sentient, is another word, and you know, sometimes they even talk about, you know, we're building what eventually, with superintelligence, will essentially be a god, and
1: that
2: rhetoric has to be fought back at every point, because science and philosophy and theology and just human experience will tell us that's not going to happen. Humans are distinctly blessed and have a distinct role, and that we better keep it and exercise it, I think. But another one is communication. Well, this says, as you have, communication must be freed from the misguided thinking that corrupts it, from unfair competition, and from the degrading practices of so-called clickbait. In other words, we're just, you know, communication is cheapened when basically we're just kind of scintillating and tempting people with, you know, "This just in," or "You won't believe what this person said today." What a cheapening of news and a cheapening of human beings.
1: Yeah, because all it is trying to get you to, because the thing is, you talked about this before, it's all algorithmic. Right. And so the more traffic that could be driven to your site, the broader reach your channel is going to have. And so what that means, ultimately, the more influence you're going to have. And what do we call these people now? Influencers.
2: Influencers. Right? Yeah.
1: And so they may have something that's not even that great, that controversial. But the thing is, they'll put a controversial title to get you to go there. So that the algorithm will say, "Oh, you're receiving more traffic, therefore we will expand your reach to whatever, you know, networks." And so that's right. and that's the whole clickbait thing. And plus, again, if you just do a mindless scrolling and you come across that, you click on that, you know, and it's like, to me, it's going down rabbit holes. And the worst thing I think we do is go down a rabbit hole and then we get stuck down there. You know,
2: happens. Yeah. That's right. Yeah. And the replacement of the written word a lot with visual entertainment, I find, at least is it for me, it works its mischief on me, because, "Oh, it's, you know, it's visually captivating and never saw this before." So we waste our time and just consume information rather than think of facts, you know, pick up facts in a pursuit of truth seeking. It's a waste of time.
1: I totally agree. I'm still a book guy. myself.
2: Yeah.
1: You know, I have tons and tons of books at home. In fact, in my doctoral program, you know, there's a ton. I mean, a
2: ton of
1: reading.
2: Yes.
1: Ton of reading. And so what? So I, you know, I can go online and probably find that stuff. But you know, I've been trugging along the books with me on the road. You know, reading on the plane and things like that, and instead of watching a movie. I'm now obviously reading because it's almost overwhelming. You know, sometimes I think like, what did I do? You know, it's stressful. But I'd rather do that. I mean, because I am when I'm highlighting or underlining or, you know, I'm touching the page and I'm turning it. I mean, it's like a tactile thing. And so we'll have a relationship with a relationship with the book. You know, there's a tactileness to it, you know, as opposed to just using my eyes for screens, you know. So it may be easier. So, you know, my luggage may be a little bit lighter, but I love having the actual physical medium in my hand of the book and still being able to read and learn and grow that way.
2: It really is the key to kind of linear, logical thinking that carries us from one place to the next. And one of the things we've gotten confused about as a culture is progress. The progress is kind of, we don't know how to think about progress. Chesterton and others would say, you can't measure progress until you know where you're going. Have you reached a particular point that's desirable? But now we kind of just consume ideas, progressive ideas or whatever ideas, ideologies that feel good to have. And we think that that's progress in itself, whereas linear reading and thinking and imbuing our whole minds and hearts with that stuff, that's so much more depth than you'll find in most visuals of videos and stuff, I think.
1: No, I agree with you. I love that. I'm Deacon Harold Burke, Sirius, listening to Beacon of Truth. And today we have Bill Schmidt on, who is an expert in communications. And we're talking about different messages, particularly the world communications messages, but other messages that Pope Leo have been giving to the world through the medium of through the use of communications in the media. How are we supposed to use the media? How are we supposed to think about it? I love the discussion we've had so far. I love the fact that he's encouraging the media to help form consciousness and critical thinking, but most of the time, as we all know, they just trying to help to push an ideology. We talked about AI. You know, we talked about having actual physical books and medium. And so great discussion. Would love you to join us. Give us a call. 833-2-TN. That's 833-3-9. What other

0: dint of our dignity as human beings, we have, and I know that the Catechism talks a lot about this too, that people deserve to be told the truth. And that, you know, communication very much should be a beacon, it should help in the vocation of all of us being beacons of truth, right, Deacon? And, you know?
1: Well, and I think we need to be careful because what's the, the culture has a sense of that, is that, you know, I think they realize that people are trying to be a little bit more discriminatory when they're hearing information, not just accepting it carte blanche. Because they heard it on this network or that network. And so I think what they've come up with now is the fact-checking.
0: Yeah.
1: But the problem is that the fact-checking, you know, often, again, is driven by agenda and ideology. Exactly. So even the fact-checking is not really factual because what they're doing is trying to do a contrarian position because they don't like the position that was just stated. So they can give you a contrarian position. And they put it through the lens of fact-checking. Instead of truth checking, see that's the difference. Right. It's not should be fact. It should be truth checking. Not what's what is true, what is good, what is beautiful, what is the actual truth, and not as what my idea of what I think truth is.
0: Yeah. Oh, that's a really good point. Yeah. Working to uncover truth and reality is so much more profound than just working on a little statistical fact, some kind of factoid that itself can be interpreted in multiple ways. Our job is to take in all of these facts and to see that, you know, there are many sides to a lot of these facts, but then it's our job. No reporter has to be that precise in knocking out this word or that word. Ultimately, just tell us what people said, tell us what's happening in the world, and then we're kind of the moral agents who have to be part of the seeking of the truth, right?
1: Absolutely. And so we need to be, so we take the information in and then we have to respond, okay, what do I do with this now? You know,
0: right.
1: And that's why I think it's important to live a deep Catholic faith because, you know, our sensus fidei begins to kick in. The sense of the faith begins to kick. We hear something that doesn't quite sound right. Because we're living in a way commensurate with the moral life of the church and forming our consciousness toward truth. So we hear something, we just innately know that this is not quite right. And so that should impel us to seek the beauty of the truth. Bill, so
0: That's
1: great
0: right.
1: to have you on. How can people follow you and learn more about what you're doing?
0: Well, my Substack is at billschmidt.substack.com. Please feel free to check out the Magis Center blog, where I think I'll be published later this month in a blog about AI. And onward.net is my blog.
1: All right. May Almighty God bless you, my friends, the Father and the Son and the Holy Spirit. Amen.
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8: Here's the new challenge. At least 1 hour a week in front of the Blessed Sacrament with the goal of an hour a day in front of the Blessed Sacrament. I had a guy come up to me and he says, Father, you know, I'm doing a lot of things. I'm in a men's fellowship. I pray with my wife every day. I go to Mass every Sunday and usually a couple times during the week. I read scripture. He goes, I want more. I said, do you pray in front of the Blessed Sacrament? He said, outside of Mass, no. I said, I think that's the more. See, all these saints, these are the ones who surround us. These are the ones who ran before us. These are the ones who fought well, who kept the faith. They would tell you, as would every single saint in heaven right now, you cannot run this race if you don't spend time with the Master. Whatever else we're doing, it's second, third, and fourth. First things need to be first. And the first thing is to be with the Master, and the Master is Jesus.
9: 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Well, this is my manifesto available, of course. What's the timing of having this come out at this point in time, and why is it important for Catholics to read a book like this?
10: Well, I think our bishops were trying to say by consecrating the U.S. to the Sacred Heart in June that we are becoming, in some ways, a nation without a heart, too materialistic, too hard-hearted to the poor and the suffering. Yeah. They wanted to call us back to the heart, back to the heart of the Catholic faith, which is the heart of Jesus. It was the Sacred Heart that brought me into the Catholic faith as a convert, devotion to the heart of Jesus.
9: Dr. Robert Stackpole, whose book, Our Light in the Darkness, The Sacred Heart of Jesus, again available through the EWTN Religious Catalog, EWTNRC.com for all things Catholic. This has been a Bookmark Brief. Thanks for stopping by. We hope to see you next time.
11: Hi, this is Father Daniel Brandenburg from the Legionaries of Christ. Now, I don't know about you, but I am a sinner, and I need to go to confession. 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Priests are sinners just like you and me. We need God's grace. We are all falling short of what God calls us to. And confession not only wipes away our sins, but it also gives us actual grace. So I encourage you all to make a good confession, to trust in the Lord, and to grow in His grace. 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
14: 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Welcome to Ave Maria in the Afternoon, examining the world through the lens of faith from the heart of the Church to help us navigate the culture. Here's Dr. Marcus Peter.
15: Good afternoon. Thank you very much for joining us on this hour of Ave Maria in the Afternoon. I'm Marcus Peter. As usual, I feel honored to be with all of you here today. And I want to begin by mentioning, I'm aware that by this point, this particular bit of news is making the rounds in the digital sphere. And that has to do with the recently announced decision to live stream a public execution. I want to, as you all know well, I strive not to ever give knee-jerk reactions to anything. And so I want to make sure we gather the information rightly, but also to weigh it alongside history and civilizational ebbs and flows, but most of all, natural law and divine revelation, moral theology. And so I'm writing an article on it, and I'm going to see, I'll let you know where it will be published, and next week we will be sure to talk about it and to comment on it from the lens of the church. Let's not be given to outrage, but definitely let's pray that Jesus Christ be Lord of our nation. I also want to mention, another of our great EWTN radio affiliates needs to hear from you next week. Salt and Light Radio, serving Idaho with 10 stations. And they're kicking off their fall pledge drive on Monday. Their theme is Live the Peace of Christ. Remember, no matter where you live, please support your local Catholic radio station. To begin this hour, we'll talk with my friend Rob Corzine of the St. Paul Center for Biblical Theology. In this Sunday's Gospel, we hear the parable of the wedding feast. The king gives a feast for his son, but none of the invited guests would come. Rob will join us to unpack the readings, and a crucial component of the readings will be about this great divine banquet, symbolic imagery that comes from the prophets, as well as all the readings of the great banquet that we get to partake of, which is the Eucharistic banquet that is a foretaste of heavenly glory. In the remainder of the hour, we'll talk with Dr. Maria Federica of Ave Maria University. She is professor of philosophy there. Ave Maria University puts out a series of free mini-courses called The Pursuit of Wisdom, and the course that Dr. Maria Federica is putting out is called The Philosophy of Love. Our culture talks constantly about love, but reduces it to an emotion, a feeling, or personal preference. What exactly is love? We want to explore that central and essential question with Maria and to unpack what love ought to be and therefore what we ought to live it as. For now, the headlines.
16: Thanks, Marcus. Good afternoon, everyone. This is your Ave Maria Radio News for Friday, October 9th. It's the feast of St. John Henry Newman. Today's news is brought to you by Visiting Angels, providing loving care and assistance for seniors in need at visitingangels.com. The Gulf Coast is starting to feel the impact of Hurricane Isaias as the storm moves closer. Florida Governor Ron DeSantis warns residents to expect the worst.
17: We think it's going to land potentially as a Category 3. And we anticipate landfalls at about 11 p.m. tonight.
16: The National Hurricane Center says Isaias will be packing winds well over 100 miles per hour when it makes landfall. A hurricane warning is in effect from Louisiana to the Florida Panhandle, where forecasters are warning of storm surge along the coast considered to be life-threatening. Pope Leo has been hosting a week-long conference in Rome. Nearly 200 bishops, experts, and laypeople gathered Wednesday to review the impact of the controversy over whether divorced and remarried Catholics could receive communion under certain circumstances. The Pope highlighted growing challenges facing families, including economic insecurity, migration, violence, and loneliness. The conference runs through October 14th, with discussions held behind closed doors. EWTN Global Catholic Network has named Ursula Marua as the next president of EWTN News. Marua, a native of Peru, who is director of digital strategy and social media for EWTN News, succeeds Monsi Alvarado, whom Pope Leo XIV appointed in June as prefect of the Vatican's Dicastery for Communications. Both appointments are effective November 1st of this year. And Pro Football Hall of Famer Mike Ditka has passed away at the age of 86. Ditka, a devout Catholic who was also a member of the Knights of Columbus, coached the Chicago Bears when they won Super Bowl XX in 1986. As a player, he won a Super Bowl ring with the Dallas Cowboys and went on to become the first tight end to be inducted into the Pro Football Hall of Fame. From your AveMariaRadio.net news desk, I'm Steve Clark.
15: Good afternoon and welcome back. I'm Marcus Peter. Talking with Rob Corzine of the St. Paul Center for Biblical Theology, who joins us every week to unpack the mysteries of the readings this Sunday. Rob, thank you so much for joining us. How are you?
18: I am doing well. I'm recovering a little bit from a cold I got on my way back from pilgrimage in Rome, but that is very little to complain about.
15: Well, we're joyous to have you back, my friend. Just very quickly, share with us how wondrous Rome was.
18: It was amazing. Both, we did what I really like to do is Rome can be so overwhelming. We spent time with Pope Leo and all of the great basilicas, and then when you've just got about all you can take, the peace and meditation of a few days in Assisi is way better than just getting back on a plane. And so we got all of those, and we got some great feasts, right? The archangels and Saint Therese and Saint Jerome. It was a really good time to be there. We arrived in Assisi on the feast of Saint Francis on the 800th anniversary of his dying. But we got there in the evening, so we missed the huge crowds. It was pretty sublime.
15: And that actually sounds wonderful. Gosh, I wish I could have been with you. And I think that actually is by itself a beautiful segue into the core theme of the readings this Sunday. What does Holy Mother Church have in store for us?
18: Yeah, this is looking at the way in which Christ fulfills some of the beautiful prophecies of the Old Testament, and particularly looking at the way that God provides for his people. So this promise of a feast that we have in Isaiah then fulfilled in the gospel. So we should maybe just dive into it. We're in Isaiah 25, where we read, "On this mountain, the Lord of hosts will provide for all peoples a feast of rich food and choice wines, juicy, rich food and pure choice wines. On this mountain, he will destroy the veil that veils all peoples, the web that is woven over all nations. He will destroy death forever. The Lord God will wipe away the tears from every face. The reproach of his people he will remove from the whole earth, for the Lord has spoken. On that day it will be said, 'Behold our God to whom we looked to save us. This is the Lord for whom we looked. Let us rejoice and be glad that he has saved us, for the hand of the Lord will rest on this mountain.'" So good. We have, for some context, Scripture records four historical feasts that are provided on Mount Zion. First, you have 2 Samuel 6. Right, when David gives this feast for the people of Israel, when the Ark of the Covenant is brought into Jerusalem, and then Solomon gives this great feast when the temple is completed and dedicated. Read about that in 1 Kings 8. Then Hezekiah celebrates the Passover for all Israel at his own expense in 2 Chronicles 30, and Josiah does the same in sort of restoring right worship in 2 Chronicles 35. And all these previous free feasts on Zion are liturgical celebrations led by David or by one of David's descendants, either celebrating the sanctuary or celebrating the Passover. And those themes all come to a head in the self-sacrifice of Jesus Christ, which happens on Mount Moriah, which is a hill on that same mountain, on Mount Zion, in which the Son of David leads a Passover. We see that in Luke 22 and Luke 19, where the Last Supper is a Passover. It's also a renewal of the sanctuary. Remember in John 2, destroy this temple, and in 3 days I will raise it up. He provides a perpetual feast at his own expense. So do this in remembrance of me. And we have the same themes, reflected in the responsorial psalms. Maybe we should dive on ahead and look more closely. One of the psalms that we tend, I think, to overlook because it's so familiar. So once again, we come to the great 23rd psalm. "The Lord is my shepherd, I shall not want. In verdant pastures he gives me repose. Beside restful waters he leads me. He refreshes my soul. He guides me in right paths for his name's sake. Even though I walk in the dark valley, I fear no evil, for you are at my side with your rod and your staff that give me courage. You spread the table before me in the sight of my foes. You anoint my head with oil, my cup overflows. Only goodness and kindness follow me all the days of my life, and I shall dwell in the house of the Lord for years to come." I think I've commented on this psalm in the past, that how amazing the psalm is and how disappointing our current translation of it is. You know, we're due for a new translation of sacred scripture that will become normative for Catholics. We're going to see the translation in this coming Lent, so in just a few months, and then it'll probably be another year or so before that works its way into the liturgy. But let's work with what we've got. So several features of the psalm are really striking when you read them in a Eucharistic context. So verse 2, literally, it's not in verdant pastures he gives me repose. It's literally he makes me lie down in green pastures. Mark and John may well have had this in mind when recording the feeding of the 5,000, this proto-Eucharistic miracle, because both remark that Jesus has the disciples to tell people to lie down in this plentiful green grass, and the 5,000 come to experience Jesus as their good shepherd, and then we share that experience in the Eucharistic meal that we're about to celebrate. You also have these themes of resurrection. So the verse 3 we read, he refreshes my soul. The Hebrew there could be translated better, he makes my soul or my life to return. The Hebrew word there is nefesh. He restores my soul, or he restores my life. The Lord also has the psalmist led successfully through the darkness of death. Yea, though I walk through the valley of the shadow of death, and then to dwell in the temple, back to the Lord's own house, that will dwell in the house of the Lord forever. Another notable feature of this psalm is the paradoxical presence of the Lord's peace and comfort, but it's in the midst of danger and death, right? The psalmist walks through the valley of the shadow of death. He's surrounded by his enemies. So a natural question might be like, Lord, if you're my good shepherd and you're leading me places, you know, why doesn't he take David out of the valley of death or valley of the shadow of death? Why doesn't he remove all his enemies from him? But this is the mystery of redemptive suffering, the mystery of our participation in Christ's passion. For Christians who participate in this paradoxical path of Christ, the Eucharist is this meal. He prepares a table before me in the sight of my foes, in the presence of my enemies. So our nourishment and our consolation, our meal of resurrection, this return of our soul, comes to us not in some cloistered place behind closed walls where we're cut off from any danger, but literally in the dark valley, in the midst of the persecutions that lead to our blessedness. And you have not only Eucharistic imagery, not only resurrection imagery, but also you have this notion of anointing. You anoint my head with oil, my cup overflows. So again, we have the oil of the Holy Spirit and the oil used in the sacraments, you know, all prefigured, all sort of laid out in this great feast that we're given by the Good Shepherd in the presence of our enemies in this valley of death. It is, you know, chef's kiss sweet.
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4: Good afternoon and welcome back. I'm Marcus Peter, talking with Rob Corzine of the St. Paul Center for Biblical Theology. Rob, you were just sharing with us about the wondrous beauty of the dwelling of the Lord. Let's pick up from there.
18: Yeah, so we've done a little closer look than we normally do in this psalm that is so familiar that we have it. Yeah, we have it on wall hangings and on pot holders. it's worth slowing down and like taking a look at the 23rd psalm. The Lord is my shepherd. We should move on, and happily the second reading continues to develop this theme of God's provision in the midst of distress. The second readings are not designed to, but often they are they providentially fit nicely with the theme that the church is going for in the first and the gospel, and this is no exception. We're in Philippians 4 still. We read, "Brothers and sisters, I know how to live in humble circumstances. I also know how to live with abundance. In every circumstance and in all things, I have learned the secret of being well fed and of going hungry, of living in abundance and of being in need. I can do all things in him who strengthens me. Still, it was kind of you to share in my distress. My God will fully supply whatever you need in accordance with his glorious riches in Christ Jesus. To our God and Father, glory forever and ever. Amen." So the secret that Paul has learned of dealing with all circumstances is literally this: I can do all things in him who strengthens me. He knows God will supply his needs as well as the needs of other Christians. But that doesn't mean that we're never going to face hunger or even death. This is a favorite passage of some of our separated brethren in the sort of health and wealth gospel movement that, I can do all things in him who strengthens me, being whatever I want to do, Jesus is going to be my helper and help me do, and my God will fully supply, my God will supply all my needs according to his riches in glory, because this is for the Philippians, because they donated to St. Paul. So, like, you just write me a check, and God's going to take care of all your needs. And that's not really what Paul is saying here. He's talking about God giving us the grace to accept both humble circumstances with grace and to live with abundance without being corrupted by it. My favorite quote of Saint Therese is one of them is along this line. She says, "God gives me whatever I want, because I want whatever he gives." I think that really nails it. He always provides for that need for those who seek him. And the vision of himself, which David described as living in the house of the Lord all the days of my life, is this final provision of God for the needs of all his people. As Exodus 24 puts it, they beheld God and they ate and drank. And the main way that he provides for all our needs is in the Eucharist. So we move on to our gospel reading. Remember in the first reading we were looking at this Isaiah talking about this rich feast that the Lord will provide. Here in Matthew 22 we read, "Jesus again in reply spoke to the chief priests and elders of the peoples in parables, saying, "The kingdom of heaven may be likened to a king who gave a wedding feast for his son. He dispatched his servants to summon the invited guests to the feast, but they refused to come. A second time he sent other servants, saying, 'Tell those invited, behold, I have prepared my banquet. My calves and fatted cattle are killed, and everything is ready. Come to the feast.' Some ignored the invitation and went away, one to his farm, another to his business. The rest laid hold of his servants, mistreated them, and killed them. The king was enraged and sent his troops, destroyed those murderers, and burned their city. And he said to his servants, 'The feast is ready, but those who were invited were not worthy to come. Go out, therefore, into the main roads and invite to the feast whomever you find.' The servants went out into the streets and gathered all they found, bad and good alike, and the hall was filled with guests. But when the king came in to meet the guests, he saw a man there not dressed in a wedding garment. The king said to him, 'My friend, how is it that you came in here without a wedding garment?' But he was reduced to silence. Then the king said to his attendants, 'Bind his hands and feet and cast him into the darkness outside, where there will be wailing and grinding of teeth. Many are invited, but few are chosen.'" So this parable unpacks fairly easily. I think the king is obviously God. The son for whom the wedding feast is given is, in light of the Old Testament, the son of David. So the son of David had this, was the only individual by virtue of the Davidic covenant who was called the son of God. We see that in 2 Samuel 7 and then referred to again in the Psalms, in Psalm 2 especially, in Psalm 89. And then we have nuptial images that abound as descriptions of the relationship between the Lord and Israel. Thinking Hosea, especially Hosea 1-3, but also Isaiah 54, and the early chapters of Jeremiah, Ezekiel 16-23. There's just all over this notion that the people of God and the Lord are in a marriage relationship. Somewhat less noticed are the passages that reflect a nuptial relationship between the son of David and Israel. So you have that in 2 Samuel 5 and Psalm 45, and then the whole book of the Song of Songs, the Song of Solomon, is about that. And the role of the son of David as bridegroom to the people is part of his representation of God, his father. The spousal character of the father is reflected in the son. So some parables that Jesus tells are just reflections of everyday life experiences. Others are deliberately unusual or even hyperbolic, and this parable falls in that last category because the behavior of the invited guest is outlandish. So Jesus' hearers would recognize this as a strange story. The twists and turns of the plot are dictated by the reality that Jesus is describing through these figures, not by the customs of ancient Near Eastern royal weddings. He's describing a different reality. Those who are invited to the feast are the religious leaders of Jerusalem, those who should have been in the best position to recognize Jesus as the son of David. In light of last week's parable of the wicked tenants and Jesus' lament over Jerusalem, remember, "O Jerusalem, killing the prophets and stoning those who were sent to you," in Matthew 23, the city of those who mistreat the servants of the king is obviously Jerusalem. And the parable gives us a prediction of its destruction, which happens a generation later in AD 70. But then the command for is most relevant to most of us, right, is to go out into the main roads and to invite whomever you find. And that refers, I think, at least in part, to the spread of the gospel to the Gentiles, us riffraff, that we spoke about on the 20th Sunday in Ordinary Time. What Jesus prefigured by healing the Canaanite woman, he's now predicting through figures of this parable. The king's hall will be filled with guests, both bad and good. Calls to mind the parable of the weeds and the wheat, parables of the net, and all these parables. The point is that the kingdom of God is not simply a reference for the next life or for heaven. It's a present reality established already during Jesus' ministry and manifested in the visible church that includes both saints and sinners. Schismatic movements that attempt to eradicate all the impure from the visible church are sometimes well-intentioned, but always misguided. Reform movements that call everyone to repentance are always welcome, because that's the image we have in this discussion of the wedding garment
1: that the one lacks. Two other biblical texts come to mind. First, Isaiah 61, right? I will greatly rejoice in the Lord. My soul shall exult in my God, for he has clothed me with the garments of salvation. So it's not enough for us to just go along and get along, to be in the church. We have to clothe ourselves in justice to receive his love and this eternal possession of yourself that the catechism calls on if we're to be in that second round of invitations to really enjoy the feast that was laid out for us in that first reading. And we do that every Sunday.
5: Rob, that was a beautiful place to end. Thank you so much for your time and for unpacking the reading so wondrously for us. I've been talking with Rob Kozin of the St. Paul Center for Biblical Theology and this invitation to this benevolent divine banquet that is both sublime and real as we get to partake of it this Sunday. Stay tuned, I'm Marcus Peter.
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29: What is truth? Pontius Pilate asked Jesus, not realizing that he was looking at truth. Jesus Christ is the truth and the source of all truth. The Catholic Catechism states that man tends by nature toward the truth and that he is obliged to honor and bear witness to it. Thomas Aquinas asserts men could not live together if there were not mutual confidence that they were being truthful with one another. Truth entails both honesty and discretion between what ought to be expressed and what ought to be kept secret. Jesus told Pilate that he had come into the world to bear witness to the truth. Thus, the Catechism states, in situations that require witness to the truth of Jesus, a Christian must profess it without equivocation, even at the sacrifice of his own life. This is Peggy Stanton, and this has been the Order of Malta's Minute with the Catechism.
7: Christ is the answer, with Father John Ricardo.
8: John 6, verses 48 to 58. Jesus says, I am the bread of life. Your fathers ate the manna in the wilderness, and they died. This is the bread, meaning me. This is the bread which comes down from heaven, that a man may eat of it and never die. I am the living bread which came down from heaven. If anyone eats of this bread, he will live forever. And the bread which I shall give for the life of the world is my flesh. At which the Jews disputed among themselves, saying, how can this man give us his flesh to eat? They're scandalized by this. How is it that we're not? How is it that we just hear this and go, oh yeah, I know that passage? They're just outraged and at least perplexed. Same people, inspired teachers, wise men,
3: Prophets don't say things like this.

0: Good afternoon and welcome back. I'm Marcus Peter. Modern man lives in a culture that talks constantly about love, but more often than not, man doesn't understand what love really is. It's often reduced to an emotion, feeling, or personal preference. Dr. Maria Federica, professor of philosophy at Ave Maria University, is tackling that question in a new free, the Pursuit of Wisdom online course. It's entitled The Philosophy of Love. She's as a Catholic professor who works with college students, Dr. Federica offers insights as well into how young Catholics understand love, the questions and misconceptions they encounter, and how they can learn to seek and practice authentic love. Dr. Federica, Maria, thank you for joining us. How are you?
1: Fine. Thank you for having me. How are you?
0: I'm very well, thank you. It's been years. I know you probably don't remember me, but I got my graduate degree at Ave, and so we spoke in passing once, but it's been years since we've spoken. I followed your work with some interest, and I want to invite you to just speak about the Pursuit of Wisdom series, just so that our listeners are aware of what Ave Maria University is putting out.
1: Yes, sure. So this mini course is actually a kind of... I cherry-picked a few things from my 45-hour full semester course. So it's kind of boiled down, but I took some important points that I thought maybe anybody who isn't doing a college degree but maybe already has a family or is aspiring to have a family, even for priests, for

0: to the Christian world. And while love was certainly present in the Greek world, it really became visible to us in a completely new way through the incarnation of the second person of the Trinity. We understand it in an entirely new way, so that not only does supernatural love become a possibility for us, but even natural loves are transformed. So even the relationship between husband and wife, between parent and children, even between friends and so forth, we have something entirely new now that comes to view because of the incarnation and also because of the gospel events. So that's in the first section. And then in the next section, I consider this tremendous mystery of God's choice to create human beings, really to create angels and man, creatures outside of himself. And I consider the way in which the only possible reason that a perfect, totally self-sufficient God would have decided to do this was because he wanted to share his life out of the generosity of his own love. And that means the foundation of our existence is love. And I think that should really change everything for us if we consider that we proceed from love, and now, once we exist, God really is waiting for a return of love. And that's a great mystery, that God, in some sense, has made himself dependent on man. But in a way, if we take the gospel event seriously, we have to say, yes, that's true. You especially see that in the crucifixion. In some ways, this the highest point of the gospel, when Jesus on the cross explains to us why he's doing all of this. He says, "I thirst." And what he really means, of course, as Mother Teresa has so clearly made visible to us, is that he thirsts for our love. He thirsts for souls. So, and then I consider another tremendous mystery, which is when God creates the angels, he creates each one of them directly. But when it comes to the human person, he chose to invite human persons to participate with him in this mystery of his creative love. And so, at the center, of course, of creation is the creation of man and woman. Right at the beginning, God made them, and he made them in his own image. And at the center of that, of course, is the fact that man and woman are destined or called to a special relationship of love, which is then fruitful in a special way. And so once again, we have the ground of the human being. As the child is conceived, it's conceived not just in a biological act, but in an act of love between the spouses. And this has a tremendous psychological implications also, that the person is supposed to be ensconced in love when they come into existence. Then I consider the way in which, even though our physical being is, we can thank our parents for our physical being, God creates the soul directly. But even here, for us to emerge as persons, for us to grow and develop and unfold our selfhood, in such a way that we have an experience from within that it's good that we exist, right? Because when God creates us, he sees that it's good. But each of us needs to know from deep within ourselves that it's good that we exist. Well, that can only happen through the affirming love of our parents. And here again, it's something very mysterious. God could have shown his love for us all at once without the mediation of human agents, but he didn't. He wanted to pass the baton on to our human parents and make them be a true vehicle of our awakening to our own self-worth. And of course, that can go wrong in various ways. And so I consider the way in which we can be wounded emotionally in our sense of self, in our sense of our own goodness, when something in the family of origin is lacking. And then I move on to consider the way in which healing can take place. And here, of course, we have human love can play a big role. We can have communities of love. That's what Mother Teresa was all about. She was about healing those wounds of loneliness, of neglect, of sorrow, that those feelings of having no self-worth. And it's really through the human love that she gave, but a love that was now imbued with Christ's love. And so I talk about the way in which it's very important for us to have communities of love in order for this healing to take place. And then I think that was the final part of the series. So there you have it. There's a little outline.
1: Well, and that was a beautiful outline, which prompts a tremendous amount of thought. One of the things that comes out immediately is the fundamentally personal reality of love, that love concerns the lover willing the

0: good of the beloved. And so, on the one hand, sure, there's an objective reality that it's an act of the will, but there's a deeply subjective element to it as well, and that's what makes love deeply personal. Could you please speak to that?
1: Yes, sure. Yes, so my view of love really, you know, there's a very, very important reason why when I ask my students and many people, what is love? And the first response that I get now is, it's an act of the will, and it's willing the good of the other. And I think there's a very important reason that that is taken as the central feature of love. But I think that love, we have to begin with an understanding of love that's, I think, deeper and richer than that. Because if you consider what love is going to be in heaven when it's reached its full completion and its full potential, it's really going to be something very simple, which is the state of union of two souls with one another. And that's what you have within the Trinity, is you have this perfect union of person, which is so perfect that you have one substance, right? One being, that's what theology teaches us. And that unity comes about through a gesture of self-giving. And even there, we have to keep exploring, because we can ask this question, what's behind this? Why do two persons want to make a gift of one another to each other? And then, of course, that has to be the receiving. Well, it's because each person has seen the unrepeatable, unique beauty and preciousness of the other person. And now if we think about human love, how it's born, so to speak, and let's leave aside for now charity. Let's just talk about natural loves. It's really born in the soul as a gift. If you think about it, love doesn't begin with a free choice, in the sense of we don't choose who we're going to be friends with in that first instance. We don't choose who we're going to fall in love with. We don't even choose who our children are going to be. God entrusts them to us. And so I think we have to appreciate that there's a gift moment in the first instance. And that gift really does come from God.
0: So, Maria, that's a great place to pause. We're talking with Dr. Maria Federica, professor of philosophy at Ave Maria University. We're talking about her new online course entitled The Philosophy of Love. Stay tuned. I'm Marcus Peter.
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9: 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This is part of the family's and marriage's purpose. You reveal love to the world. You know, people say, oh, marriage is just a piece of paper. That's baloney. This is you saying to the public, I'm loving my wife and my husband and my children till death do us part.
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11: In St. Ignatius of Loyola's fourth rule for the discernment of spirits, he teaches that one of the aspects of spiritual desolation is, as he describes it, movement to low and earthly things. This aspect of spiritual desolation is the contrary to what a soul experiences in spiritual consolation. In spiritual consolation, we experience an upward call to heavenly things. The contrary is true in spiritual desolation. There will be a downward pull towards low and earthly things. Father Timothy Gallagher writes, persons in spiritual desolation, on the contrary, feel no attraction to prayer and to God's service, but are drawn toward lower and more earthly things. Identifying and understanding this downward pull as from the enemy, and then rejecting it, enables greater freedom from the empty promises of spiritual desolation.
10: For more information, visit AveMariaRadio.net.
0: Good afternoon and welcome back. I'm Marcus Peter, talking with Dr. Maria Federica, professor of philosophy at Ave Maria University. Ave Maria University puts out a free series of mini courses entitled The Pursuit of Wisdom. One of these courses is hosted by Dr. Federica. It's called The Philosophy of Love. Maria, to pick up where we left off, you were touching on this phenomenological reality of love that we cannot discount. That, sure, we can talk about the abstract, we can talk about the ontological reality, but at the same time, there's something about the falling in love, there's something about the guiding of the emotions so that the emotions can flourish within that relationship of love, therefore the passions, that's not to be taken for granted. Like you mentioned, it's a moment of a gift. I invite you to speak more there.
1: So, and I think that's very important, because then we recognize that God is present in the event of every love that takes place. So it's a gift. He's there offering that gift. And this is where you already anticipated me a little bit. That's where the emotions come in. Now, the emotions can be a very problematic area, but I think the mistake that people have made is that they've thrown out the baby with the bathwater. We do have to purify emotions, but we should not get rid of them. And if you think about it, this is where the gift of love first shows up, in the heart, in the movement of the heart. And so there are times when our heart is really shows us our authentic self. And we have these privileged moments in life, it's not all the time, when the heart tells us what the reality of our situation is. And I think that even though there are false forms of falling in love, there are counterfeits, there are many ways to test things like falling in love. Even in friendship there can be counterfeits, but there is the real thing. And once that gift is given to us, and I think it shows up in the heart, then we can test it in various ways. It's more than we can cover in this interview. But if we decide it's a gift that God is really giving us, this is where our will has to come in. Because even though love is given as a gift to us, it's something that God wants us to make our own. He wants us to be the true agents of that love. He pours it into our souls. And we're not meant to be just like a pipe through which it flows, but a real agent out of which it then comes and we participate. And then we embrace that gift, and then we begin to make all the choices that flow from what it means to love another person. And here I'd like to just say then one more thing, which is the following. To love another person, I think, means to have been given the gift of seeing their unique, unrepeatable preciousness. And in some sense, as Dietrich von Hildebrand says, to enthrone that within your heart. So when you love someone, your world no longer revolves around yourself. It actually revolves around the other, which is a tremendous gift to give to them. And that's why we desire union with the other. And that's also why then we will their good. And then when the emotions sometimes are at a low ebb, which God for his reasons allows, we can nevertheless continue to make those precious acts of choosing the other and all the acts of faithfulness, which in turn then consolidates and deepens our love tremendously.
0: Now, even as you say this, it's also crucial that we present a rational corrective to the modern adage of follow your heart, because the fallen human nature, especially when it's not tempered and guided and honed in virtue, can be the heart in that sense, can be the seat of quite a lot of duplicity. And so even there, there's a presupposition that virtue has guided the reason and therefore is guiding the will into desiring rightly, and therefore love can take its truest form.
1: Yes, absolutely. And that's why if you just say, you know, what is the inner logic of love? The inner logic of love is faithfulness and being for the other. And so if your heart tells you that you're in love, well, if you want to accept that, then that means faithfulness. And that means being for the other, even when the feelings are, as I say, at a low ebb. And in that sense, it's very rational, because you say, wait, what's the inner logic of love? Love doesn't say like this, well, I'm going to be with you today, but, you know, I don't know what tomorrow is going to bring. People would be horrified. Anybody, I think even in this contemporary world, they would be horrified if somebody said that to them. And at that moment, they're revealing that they do understand the inner logic of love. The failure is in being faithful to that.
0: In that light, Maria, I also want to invite you to speak a little deeper into how Benedict XVI talks about Eros, as the modern world right now has given us such a perverted version, a very impoverished version of Eros, but Eros by itself is a driving force from the Lord that needs to be purified in light of a rightly ordered agape.
1: So Plato really gave the world this idea. I personally think it's a very beautiful idea of Eros, and I was very glad that it showed up in Pope Benedict's encyclical there, because it reveals one dimension of love, which is the fact that it isn't something that we begin within ourselves. It's something that God does, and he draws us by his own goodness and his own beauty, either the goodness and the beauty of his own self or of another person. And so we can't give love to ourselves. It's something that he has to begin. And when we are given that love, one of the most beautiful dimensions of love is that it carries us beyond ourselves. That's the wings that Plato spoke of. He says Eros gives the soul wings. It gives it the power to not be centered on itself, but precisely to be now centered around the beauty and goodness of the other. And this is where I think Christianity can come in and say, but wait, what is it that allows me to be faithful to that? Well, it's the death to self. It's the death to those selfish impulses, number one. And number two, it's that choice to be for the other through the grace of God. And that's why I think, for example, believing in marriage is so incredibly important, because what we do in marriage is we say, I accept this gift of love, and I am going to protect myself against all my weaknesses by making this vow of faithfulness and handing it over safely into the hands of God, so that he can keep it and I can be answerable to him every day to live this choice that I made for the beloved and for loving them. And then as the last thing I'll say is I think that St. Paul gives us a wonderful manual. We could probably just print it out and put it up on our walls, and we open our eyes first thing in the morning to see love is faithful, love is kind, love does not seek its own, and so forth. Everybody's familiar with that from 113. But all of those actions that are in keeping with love is really what it means to love. And really, I think only agape or Christian love gives us the strength and the courage to do that.
0: Maria, with that consideration, can you speak a little bit to Immanuel Kant and this whole question between dignity and price, right? And how that has impacted some of how modern culture thinks about love, and how the Catholic worldview really is the corrective and, frankly, the redemption of that.
1: Oh, could you say a little bit more about that? Because I don't know which aspect you're talking about. You're talking about a mistake that Kant makes, or?
0: I'm specifically speaking about Kant's distinction between individual dignity and this question of price as a philosophical starting point for this question of love and relationship.
1: Well, I may not be familiar enough
0: No, that's okay. I say that even as I ask about that, right, I'm asking really in terms of a bit of the preamble to John Paul II and love and responsibility, right? So the person itself is the real good. There's only the proper and adequate attitude of one person to the other is love.
1: Yeah.
0: Now, you know, you juxtapose that to how utilitarian we've become as a culture. I invite you to speak to that.
1: Okay. Yes, okay. So, good. So now I understand what you're referring to. Yes. So this is actually, again, part of the transition from the pagan view to the Christian view. Before Christ came, it seems as though some people were more worthy of love than others. And maybe that's a little bit what Kant is talking about. You can talk about a relative value that mm-hmm. people have, a kind of market value, what people happen to value. And he distinguishes it from the idea of dignity, which is a kind of unconditional or intrinsic worth, which means nothing can compromise it. And that I think is, you know, it kind of is very similar to the Christian view, which we discover because Christ died on the cross for every single person. We suddenly know every person is of infinite value. So then when John Paul II or Carol Bourdieu, I suppose, in Love and Responsibility speaks of love as the only proper response to the human person, this is interesting because he tells us that persons may not be used because of this unconditional and intrinsic dignity that they have. That means they always have to be treated as ends in themselves. They may never be used as means. But that's very minimal. It goes much further to say, actually, if you think about the logic of what it means to treat another person as an end, you almost have to end in love, because love is the act that most fully treats the other person as an end in and of himself. So I don't know if is that responding to your question?
0: Very much so. And so, like you've rightly mentioned, this whole question of the worth of the human person as the very basis from which we ought to be thinking about the question of love. Can you therefore just help us understand what's happening with a culture that has not only rejected God, but also rejected a transcendent view of the human person? You know, we think of the human person as nothing more than what we see, hear, and touch. What does that do to our perspective of love?
1: This is obviously an enormous topic, and now you're seeing so tragically the rise of things such as euthanasia, for example, but you already, of course, see it with abortion. You even see it with the bundling off of the elderly and somehow putting them away into nursing homes so that they aren't a presence in our culture. All of that really is, in effect, saying actually the value or worth of persons only comes from what they can do and how they can contribute to society. And it doesn't belong to them irrespective of all of that. There's something which doesn't amount to their productivity, but simply to their being or who they are. And that precious jewel, that diamond within every person, really has been lost. And there are so many ways.
0: So we have to stop there, Maria. I'm so sorry. We're talking with Dr. Maria Federica, Professor of Philosophy at Ave Maria University, about the philosophy of love. I'm Marcus Peter.
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13: 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Plus, the University of Notre Dame reveals the winner of its prestigious pro-life award.
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18: Here's your Real Presence Radio weather forecast for the Grand Forks area. For your finally Friday, mostly sunny, highs in the lower 70s and southeast winds 5 to 15, gusting as high as 30 miles per hour. Partly cloudy tonight, lows mid-50s, southeast winds gust as high as 30, and mostly sunny on Saturday, highs in the lower 80s. If you would like to underwrite the weather segment on Real Presence Radio, please call 877-795-0122. I'm meteorologist Corey Hogarth.
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21: I'm Father Richard Kunst with a Papal Minute.
22: All conclaves since the Council of Constance in 1417 are to be held in Rome. Even today, we are all familiar with the white or black smoke that rises from the temporary chimney placed on top of the Sistine Chapel. One pope since that time, however, was elected not in Rome, but in Venice. Pope Pius VI died on August 29, 1799, while in captivity of the armed forces of Napoleon Bonaparte. The cardinals assembled in Venice to elect the new pope so as to make sure that the conclave would be free of French interference, since Napoleon was no friend of the papacy or the church. The conclave of 1800, which elected Pope Pius VII of happy memory, being the only pope since the 15th century to be elected away from his see city of Rome. You can learn this and much more on papalartifacts.com.
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24: This is an EWTN Newslink. I'm Tom Price. President Trump says the U.S. will not strike Iran in the lead-up to November's midterm elections. In a Truth Social post today, the president also noted the U.S. is having what he called productive discussions with Iran. He reiterated that Iran, quote, is in very bad condition both economically and militarily. And a Christian-majority town in Syria is recovering from another Muslim mob attack. The October 3rd attack followed a confrontation involving two men from a neighboring Muslim town who allegedly harassed a shop owner. The mob reportedly damaged and looted homes and businesses, leaving one woman with minor injuries but no reported deaths. A similar attack before Easter forced local churches to cancel celebrations. For more news with a Catholic perspective, visit EWTNnews.com. Catholic Answers Live starts now.

0: Hello, welcome to Catholic Answers Live. I am Cy Kellett, your host. Jimmy Akin here with us for your Bible questions. So dial now with your Bible questions, 888-318-7884. Any question you've got on the Bible is fine, from whatever perspective, from whatever amount of knowledge, or maybe lack thereof. I know sometimes people don't like to ask because they don't know a lot, but that with Jimmy, you're safe. You don't have to know a lot. If you got a question about the Bible, 888-318-7884. Jimmy Akin is senior apologist here at Catholic Answers, and he's the author of The Bible is a Catholic Book, among many other books. So again, go ahead and call with your Bible questions. We'll get you on with Jimmy, 888-318-7884. Hi, Jimmy.
1: Hey, how you doing?
0: Really good. Happy Friday to you.
1: Likewise.
0: Yeah. We're going to finally get some rain here this weekend. Haven't had any rain
1: yet.
0: Oh, yeah.
1: Good for you.
0: Going to get a little sprinkle. Yeah. How about you? How's things in Arkansas? Let's get the weather report.
1: Well, they're going just fine. It's cooled off a good bit from where it was. Today we're still supposed to get up into the mid to high 80s, but that's better than it was.
0: Well, I'm going to start you off with a totally non-controversial question, completely non-controversial. Because we have no well, you'll see why this one is non-controversial, having to do with if I remember right, the first letter to St. Timothy, St. Paul. He says, I permit no woman to teach or have authority over men. She is to keep silent. So the question, it's a Bible question. If that's what Paul says in the Bible, why do we have women teaching in the Catholic Church?
1: Okay, so let's start by examining the relevant biblical texts, and then we can see what answers develop as a result of that. Now, there's actually two passages that people appeal to if they want to say that women should not be allowed to teach. The first one is the one that Paul wrote first, is in 1 Corinthians 14. It's verses 34 and 35. And there he says, as in all the churches of the saints, the women should keep silent in the churches, for they are not permitted to speak, but should be in submission, as the law also says. If there's anything they desire to learn, let them ask their husbands at home, for it is shameful for a woman to speak in church. So if they're not allowed to speak in church, they certainly wouldn't be allowed to teach in church.
0: Yeah, right.
1: Yeah.
0: Okay.
1: Then there's the passage that you mentioned, which is 1 Timothy 2:12. Although if we back up a verse to verse 11, it'll help out a little bit. It says, let a woman learn quietly with all submissiveness. I do not permit a woman to teach or to exercise authority over a man. Rather, she is to remain quiet. So those are the two passages that people could appeal to say that women should not be teachers. But there are some problems. And one of the problems is there are other passages that seem to point in a different direction. For example, we read the passage from 1 Corinthians 14, mm-hmm. where Paul says women should be silent in churches. But in 1 Corinthians 11, just three chapters earlier, in 1 Corinthians 11:5, Paul says, but every woman who prays or prophesies with her head uncovered dishonors her head, since it is the same as if her head were shaven. Now, that's a passage we've talked about, and it's got some really interesting interpretation I won't go into here. But the relevant point for our present purpose is he says, every woman who prays or prophesies. Well, praying and prophesying involves speaking, especially prophesying. I mean, you could pray silently,
0: right.
1: but prophesying involves talking, and he's talking about in church. So so that would suggest women can talk in church. And prophesying is actually a greater gift than teaching is.
0: Right.
1: So what's going on there? Then there's a passage. It's Titus chapter 2, verses 3 to 5. Paul says he's talking about widows and older women. And he says older women likewise are to be reverent in behavior, not slanderers or slaves to much wine. They are to teach what is good. And so train the young women to love their husbands and children. So we've got older women teaching younger women. So obviously women can teach in some circumstances, according to this passage.
0: Right.
1: Then, but now you could say, oh yeah, they can teach women, but not men. Okay, now we go to Acts 18, verse 26. And in Acts 18, we meet this figure from the early church, an evangelist known as Apollos. And he comes to Ephesus, and two of Paul's colleagues, Priscilla and Aquila, hear him preach about Jesus. And he preaches accurately, we're told, but he doesn't really understand the Christian message the way he should.
0: Mm-hmm.
1: And so in Acts 18:26, Luke writes that Apollos began to speak boldly in the synagogue, but when Priscilla and Aquila heard him, they took him aside and explained to him the way of God more accurately. So this depicts Priscilla, and she's even mentioned first, and she's regularly mentioned first. She was the dominant personality in that marriage. She made the bigger impression on people.
0: Mm-hmm.
1: But she's presented by Luke as explaining to an evangelist the message of Jesus more accurately. So she's teaching an evangelist. So we see that even though we do have these two passages that could be used to say women should not teach, or in the first passage, even talk in church, we see these other passages that envision them doing those exact things. So the question is, how do we balance these passages? How do we square all this? And there are three basic positions. The first would be to say that we take the two passages and make them normative. Everything else you can kind of set aside. It's these two passages that are really important. Like one way of doing that, and this is not a Catholic way of doing it, but one way of doing it would be to say this is known as hyperdispensationalism. It's a small movement in Protestantism. But hyperdispensationalists, some of them say, well, the only part of the Christian faith that's really relevant to us today is the pastoral epistles. So the passage from 2 Timothy is relevant, and that's binding. But the book of Acts, that's for an earlier age, and so it doesn't apply to us, even though Priscilla did teach Apollos.
0: Right, right.
1: So that'd be one way of defending that opinion. At the other extreme would be saying, no, the two passages aren't really binding at all, or don't mean what we think they mean. So women can teach in any circumstance. And then there will be a middle position that's kind of between those. Now, before I go to the middle position, I want to note two possibilities that pertain to the 1 Corinthians 14 passage and the 1 Timothy 2 passage.
0: Okay.
1: These are things a lot of people will not be aware of. Now, I'm not saying these are true. I just want to acknowledge that people can make these arguments. I'm not saying I endorse the arguments.
0: Okay.
1: But in regard to 1 Corinthians 14, there's actually a question about did Paul write the two verses that I read? Because they seem to be out of place. If you look at the overall flow of Paul's argument in 1 Corinthians 14, they're like an intrusion into the argument. Here's the overall argument starting at verse 29. He's talking about worship services, and he says, let two or three prophets speak, and let the others weigh what is said. If revelation is made to another sitting there, let the first be silent, for you can all prophesy one by one, so that all may learn and all be encouraged. And the spirits of the prophets are subject to prophets, for God is not a God of confusion, but of peace. And then all of a sudden he's saying, but women shut up. And then
0: yeah.
1: in verse 36, he comes back and he says, or was it from you that the word of God came, or are you the only ones it has reached? If anyone thinks he's a prophet or spiritual, he should acknowledge that the things I'm writing to you are a command of the Lord. Okay, he just goes back to talking about prophets.
0: Yeah.
1: And the Spirit.
0: I see.
1: And notice if you pull out those two verses, it flows really well. In that case, it would read like this. Let two or three prophets speak, and let the others weigh what is said. If a revelation is made to another sitting there, let the first be silent. For you can all prophesy one by one, so that all may learn and all be encouraged. And the spirits of the prophets are subject to the prophets, for God is not a God of confusion, but of peace. Or was it from you that the word of God came? Or are you the only ones it's reached? If anyone thinks he's a prophet or spiritual, he should acknowledge that the things I'm writing to you are a command of the Lord. And so the passage would read more naturally if those two verses weren't there.
0: Yeah.
1: And even though they are in our manuscripts, they're not always in the same place. In some manuscripts of 1 Corinthians, they've been moved down to the end of the chapter. And so that could suggest that they weren't originally there, and some people were recognizing they don't really fit here. So let's move them, you know, at least so they're not interrupting this context.
0: Uh-huh.
1: And so many scholars, in fact, most scholars by some reckonings, think that this is a later intrusion, and we just haven't found the right early manuscripts to be able to prove that, but they think it's probably an intrusion. And you'll even see that in the footnotes of some Bibles, like it is, for example, in the footnotes of the New American Bible Revised Edition.
0: Okay.
1: So that raises a question about the bindingness of 1 Corinthians 14, verses 34 and 35. But what about 1 Timothy 2:12? Well, here it's not a question of is that in the original. It is in the original. There's no reason to doubt that. But, and I should mention, by the way, if I didn't, on the question of is the 1 Corinthians passage an insertion? That's not just a liberal view. There are conservative scholars who agree it's probably an insertion.
0: Okay.
1: But back to 1 Timothy 2. The problem here is this an insertion? The problem here is how do we translate it? Because in English, we have different words for husband and wife compared to man and woman. That lets us write country songs like, you know, I'm usually your husband, but tonight I'm going to be your man. You know, that wouldn't work. That only works because English has these two words.
0: Yeah.
1: But in Greek, they don't. In Greek, the word for husband is the same as the word for man, and the word for wife is the same as the word for woman. So you can translate 1 Timothy 2:12 as I do not permit a woman to teach or exercise authority over a man, but you can also translate it, I do not permit a wife to teach or exercise authority over a husband.
0: It's unclear. It's just an ambiguity for us.
1: It's possible to translate it both ways. Now, when you have a translation option like that, you've got to use the context to try to settle it. And here's where the problem comes. Because the earlier verses, the ones that precede that verse, seem to be talking about men and women in general. And they use the plural, men and women. But when you hit that verse, Paul suddenly switches to the singular. And some people have said, okay, so now he's talking about a wife and a husband, not men and women in general. And in the next verse, in verse 13, he goes to justify what he just said in verse 12. He goes on to say, for Adam was formed first, then Eve, and Adam was not deceived, but the woman was deceived and became a transgressor. So that they were a married couple.
0: Right.
1: So he immediately appeals to a married couple. And then in the verse after that, in verse 15, he says, yet she will be saved through trial, through childbearing, if they continue in faith and love and holiness with self-control. Now, Psych Kelly, should women who are not married be childbearing?
0: No, that was certainly Paul wouldn't say so, but no, they should not.
1: Right. And did Paul think that many women even ought to remain unmarried?
0: Yes, he did. He says that quite explicitly. Yes.
1: In 1 Corinthians. So here in 2 Timothy, in 1 Timothy, I'm sorry, he's saying women are going to, in some sense, be saved through childbearing. It can make a positive contribution to their salvation. And it would be really weird of him to say that if he's also recommending women don't get married and don't have childbearing. And so that could be evidence that the women he's talking about here are wives. They're right. The ones who should be having childbearing. So the verses before this lean a little bit towards maybe he's talking about all women, but then he shifts to using singular language. He appeals to a married couple and he appeals to childbearing. So actually, this verse may not be about women in general, but about husbands and wives specifically. Having said that, now that would be the case for these verses don't really establish anything about women teaching in general position. But there's also a middle position, at least one. And this is where the church has gone in its discipline. It said, okay, well, even though, you know, we can be sure that the first position that women should never teach, that's just wrong. But the church hadn't wanted to go as far as, well, there are no restrictions on women teaching. And so it's adopted a middle position and said, look, we can be confident that, you know, here at least these passages would seem to have something to do with women teaching in church. And so the way it's understood that is and the way the church's discipline gives this a concrete form is women shouldn't be given the homily during Mass. They shouldn't be teaching in the role of an ordained minister because they're not ordained ministers. And the same thing would be true of you and me. We're not ordained ministers either. Right. We can't give the homily. So that's the kind of safe middle position that the church has gone to, but it doesn't preclude other options.
0: That was wonderful. I enjoyed that so much. Wow. Quite a few unexpected twists and turns in that one. All right, I better take a quick break, and we've got every line full. So lots of Bible questions for Jimmy Akin on Catholic Answers Live.
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0: Welcome back. Catholic Answers Live. Ask whatever you like about the Bible. Jimmy Akin, our guest this hour. The number, 888-318-7884. We'll start right down in Texas where Ryan is listening on the Guadalupe Radio Network. Glad to have you, Ryan. You got a Bible question?
1: Certainly do.
0: Well, we're ready, Ryan.
1: All right, Jimmy, I was curious. Since the Feast of St. Jerome last month, I've been reading a Clementine Vulgate every day. And I was curious,
2: in
1: not
2: Latin?
1: Counting what's in the...
2: Good for you. I mean, there are English translations. Yeah, there are English translations of the Vulgate, but good. I'm glad you're reading it in the original Latin.
1: Been fun. But I was curious to know, not counting what's in the apocryphal appendix, was there ever any copies of the Vulgate printed with books in the Old Testament that our Orthodox brethren recognize, like Psalm 151, 3rd Maccabees, and so on?
2: Dude, you're asking about basically 1,600 years of history, because that's how long the Vulgate has been around. I have not done a personal inspection of all the editions of the Vulgate printed in the last 1,600 years, and I'm guessing you haven't either. You wouldn't be asking the question. I don't know off the top of my head of an edition that does that. But so I can't give you a definite yes or no. My suspicion would be that, yes, there have been some editions of the Vulgate that include the books that are recognized as canonical by the Eastern Orthodox, in addition to the books that are recognized as canonical by Catholics. And I would even, because not all of the books that are commonly printed in the Septuagint are recognized by the Eastern Orthodox as canonical. My suspicion would be that there have been complete editions of the Vulgate that would include these. Now, that doesn't mean that Jerome himself translated these works. In fact, in the Vulgate as we have it, he basically just kind of forwarded some from the old Latin that preceded him. And so if there are later editions, and I think there probably are, that have books that would not be recognized as canonical by Catholics today, they likely would have been translations that were made by people other than Jerome, but that were still part of the broader Latin Bible tradition.
0: Okay, Ryan?
1: Awesome. I appreciate that.
0: You are dumbfounded, Ryan. You are just dumbfounded by that. Thanks for the call. Okay, all right. Ryan, unusually quiet there at the end of that call.
2: Yeah.
0: I'm not sure if our connection got rough or what. We usually have a little more fun with Ryan, but all right, we'll let that go for today. Jimmy Akin, our guest. The number, 888-318-7884. I'm going to Ann Arbor, Michigan, where Joshua is listening on the Ave Maria Radio Network. Hi, Joshua. You got a question for Jimmy?
3: Yeah, absolutely. So I'm in seminary now. I'm not discerning the priesthood. I want to be a professor. And so I'm in this course, which I already submitted the assignment, but I'm asking as an after-the-fact submission. I was reading through Sirach 45, verses 1 through 5, Alexio Divina assignment. In verse 5, it says, "He made him hear his voice and led him into the thick darkness and gave him the commandments face to face, the law of life and knowledge, to teach Jacob the covenant and Israel his judgments." This term, law of life and knowledge, it immediately grabbed my attention, and I was drawn to Genesis 2-3, wherein the tree of knowledge of good and evil is mentioned. And then considering that Genesis' early chapters are much more figurative than literal, although nonetheless real and historical, and considering that of, it's a genitive case, it denotes possession, could it be that the tree of the knowledge of good and evil is a symbol for the source of knowledge regarding good and evil, and such a source would be the law, which is mentioned in Sirach 45:5? I mean, after all, in Sirach, the law is the source of life and knowledge. And I'm wondering if the two named trees in the garden of life and then of knowledge of good and evil, like, is that something that is symbolized by the law. And that way, when Adam and Eve are taking of it, they're going against what James says when he says that you should not judge your brother and sister. You should not take on the divine prerogative to judgment. I'm wondering, is that an acceptable interpretation?
2: Okay, you're asking, I'm not sure exactly what you're asking about here. Are you asking about the interpretation of Genesis, the interpretation of Sirach, or the interpretation of the New Testament passages that talk about not judging?
3: Yeah, I'm wondering if in Sirach, when it talks about the law of life and knowledge, could that be taken as a reference to the two named trees in the garden, that of life and that of the knowledge of good and evil? And I'm wondering if that's true. It seems like it would make sense that that might be true, because James tells us that we're not supposed to take into our hands the seat of the one who sits, you know, to judge the law and to judge all mankind before the law. And I'm wondering, like, does my theory, is that an acceptable interpretation? Does that kind of, like, point, like, draw things together, or am I just kind of going on with my own thoughts?
0: Well, we're going to find out right after the break, Joshua. Hang on. Catholic Answers Live, your Bible questions for Jimmy Akin.
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0: Welcome back. Catholic Answers Live. I am not going to pretend that I am entirely clear what Joshua is asking, having to do with the book of Sirach, Jimmy, what did you get?
1: Yeah, well, as I mentioned, he might be asking about three things. He might be asking about the interpretation of Genesis, and the answer to that would depend on what was the author of Genesis trying to allude to. He might be asking about, and he confirmed that this was the case, but he might be asking about the interpretation of Sirach, which would depend on what was in Sirach's mind. And then he might be asking about other passages like in James, which would depend on what's in James's mind. So that's why I asked, what are you asking about here? And he indicated at least he's asking about Sirach. So I'll deal with that much, and then we can come back, because he also alluded to James in his reply. So I'll come back to James after we've done Sirach. So it's clear that in Sirach 45, that Sirach is talking about Moses, and he describes how God gave Moses the law, or to use the Hebrew word for it, the Torah, and he refers to it as the law of life and knowledge. And so at least part of Joshua's question is whether that could be a reference to the tree of knowledge and the tree of the knowledge of good and evil and the tree of life from the Garden of Eden. I wouldn't think it's impossible. Now, we do have a juxtaposition here, a combining of life and knowledge, and that is that juxtaposition shows up in Genesis 3, applied to these two trees. It also is in a context in Sirach of Moses. And certainly in this age, when Sirach was writing, Moses was popularly regarded as the author of Genesis. And so it could well be that in Sirach's mind, Moses wrote about the tree of the knowledge of life, the tree of the knowledge of good and evil, and the tree of life, and he's making an allusion to that here in his discussion of the law. He's treating the law as kind of an image of the trees, of the two trees. That's possible. At the same time, I don't know that I wouldn't say it's certain, because there are other ways of explaining the reference here in Sirach to life and knowledge. Now, first thing to note is we even have to truncate the phrase from Genesis to even get to knowledge, because in Genesis it's knowledge of good and evil. But Sirach doesn't say the law of life and the knowledge of good and evil. He just says knowledge. So we're already adapting the text if we want to get to that allusion, because the law can be understood just as providing life and knowledge without specific references to Genesis. For example, there are passages after Genesis in the Pentateuch and in Joshua where it says that if you obey this law, you will live. You know, you're not going to be slain by your enemies. You're not going to be killed by disease and, you know, things like that.

0: part of the meaning of the term in Hebrew. Now, in English, we use the term law and for the five books of Moses, and we base that on the Greek word nomos, which is the word, it means law, and it's the word that the Greek Septuagint translators used. But in the original Hebrew, the word is Torah, and Torah does not simply mean law. It means instruction. And so when we read about the law of Moses, it would be more literally translated the instruction of Moses. And so that's part of why they call the whole thing the Torah instead of just the parts that convey laws. Like Genesis, that's not a book of law at all, but it is a book of instruction, namely how we got here. And so so the Pentateuch contains and conveys knowledge or instruction, as well with no reference to the tree of the knowledge of good and evil, just like it convey obedience to it conveys life with no reference to the tree of life. So I would say that even though there are a few elements here, the fact he's talking about Moses, who was regarded as the author of Genesis in this period, and the fact that we do have this conjunction of law and of knowledge and life, it makes it possible that Sirach had a reference to the two trees of Genesis in his mind, but he didn't mention the trees. We've got to adapt the phrase from just knowledge to knowledge of good and evil. And we can explain this in other ways, because the law was understood as conveying both life and knowledge without a reference to the two trees. So I would say it's possible that Sirach had a reference to the two trees in mind, but it's not at all certain to me that he had a reference to them in mind. So that's what I'd say about that part of your question, Joshua. Was there more?
1: Well, I appreciate that response, especially explaining, expounding the term Torah. Yeah, it was, I mean, I did ask if, it was more so when I was posing this theory, I was seeing, hey, it lines up with different parts of the Bible. And I mentioned, that's why I mentioned James. Like, James says, hey, you shouldn't judge because you're sitting on the seat of, you know, basically sitting on the seat of judgment, and you're judging the law, you're not doing the law. And it's like, well, if the law of life and of knowledge, which I had supposed was of good and evil, if that is symbolized by the two trees and Adam and Eve are, yes, truly at different points, are forbidden to eat from those two, could it be like a similar reason to, hey, yeah, that's why us Christians shouldn't be seizing the law, the source of life and the knowledge of good and evil for ourselves, because that's a divine prerogative. That's all I had asked about James, is like, oh, hey, it seems to correspond with James, but as it sounds like you're mentioning, I have to do a little bit of assuming to get to that point, and I am not a Greek or Hebrew scholar, so I can't make those
0: not
1: assumptions.
0: Yet. Maybe one day.
1: And improve that.
2: Yeah, you're on your way.
0: Yeah. Okay, well, I hope that's helpful.
1: It was. Thank you.
2: All right. Thank you very much, Joshua. Let's go to Alexandria, Virginia, where Will is watching on YouTube. Will, thank you for waiting. Go ahead with your question.
3: Hey, guys. Thanks for taking my call.
2: Sure.
3: Hey, Jimmy and Cy, it sounds like we've got a new version of the Bible coming up, or a new edition, the Catholic American Bible. And I'm excited about it. It sounds great. And I looked at the panel of people that have contributed to from the Midwest Theological Forum, I think. And, mm-hmm. and it looks great. It looks like new translation of the Greek and updating the Old Testament as well from the NABRE version and a new version of the Psalms. But, you know, looking at the Catholic American Bible when it comes out, you know, how should we compare or assess a new translation when it comes out?
0: Well, I guess the first thing is we should be realistic in what we expect, because there are no perfect translations. Languages just can't be mapped onto each other in a one-to-one fashion.

0: An example I often use is, for example, the translation of idioms. For example, in English, we have this idiom, and Cy knows, I'm sure, where I'm going. We have this idiom in English, roll out the red carpet, which does not mean there is a literal red carpet that needs to be rolled out. It's a way of saying we need to take great pains because a dignitary is visiting, if we need to roll out the red carpet for someone. But if you translated that literally into Spanish, it wouldn't mean anything. People would think there is a literal red carpet because that expression is not one that is found in Spanish. There is a Spanish equivalent idiom, though, and I wonder if Cy Kellett remembers what that one is. Do you happen to remember the Spanish equivalent of roll out the red carpet?
1: Throw everything out the window?
0: Yeah,
1: was that
0: throw
1: it?
0: The house out.
1: Oh, throw the house out the window. Okay, yeah. Okay.
0: Yeah. So that's one example, and it doesn't just operate on the level of expressions like that. It also operates even on the level of individual words, and we've seen two examples of that already in today's show. Cy Kellett.
1: Yes, sir.
0: When you asked me the question about women teaching, what terms exist in Greek? No, I'm not asking for the word, but what are their English equivalents that translators have to make a choice? Do we translate it this way or that?
1: About
0: 40 minutes ago.
1: Like wife or woman, husband or man.
0: Exactly.
1: Same
0: when
1: terms,
0: you
1: in,
0: when you encounter gune, which is the Greek word for woman or wife, you've got to make a choice. Which way do I translate it? And when you encounter the word aner, which means either man or husband, you've got to make a choice. How do I do it? We also saw another example of that in our most recent call, because we hit the word Torah, which you could translate law like the Septuagint translators did, or you could translate it instruction.
1: Yeah.
0: So even just on the level of individual words, you've got to make choices, and humans, you know, most of them are human, wouldn't you agree, Cy Kellett?
1: Most
0: humans are human.
1: I've noticed most are, yes.
0: Yeah. Well, they have to make these tough calls, and there's not a single right choice. You know, like in the previous call, if you go with the Septuagint translation and say, we're going to translate Torah as nomos or law, well, then that's going to suggest something to the reader that's slightly different than would be suggested by instruction. You're going to lose some of the connotations, and you're going to create other connotations that the word law has. So there's always a trade-off, and different translators make different trade-offs, and sometimes they make mistakes. So there are no perfect translations. As they say in Italian, translator traitor. In other words, every time you translate, you in some sense betray what it was said in the original language. So we shouldn't expect perfection, but how much can we expect? Well, we actually can expect a good bit these days. In fact, all professionally published translations, you know, by major publishers, they're all pretty good. There aren't any that are just horrible. Now, there are some translations that are just horrible, like the Jehovah's Witness New World translation. That's just a bad translation, but it's not a professionally published one. When you have actual scholarly committees that are, you know, doing these things, scholars today are very competent and they use the best scholarship that we have available. And so all the translations are pretty good. What they differ on is the choices they make in translation. And there are a variety of these. Kind of at the top level, you have to make a decision of, are we going to use what's called a formal equivalence translation philosophy or a dynamic equivalence translation philosophy? Formal translation tries to stick to the word order as closely as possible in the language you're translating into, whereas, so it's kind of a word-for-word translation, whereas dynamic equivalence tries to focus on the thoughts but allow the word order and such to vary. And so it's often described as not a word-for-word translation, but a thought-for-thought translation. Well, both of those have advantages. The word-for-word translation is going to preserve details from the original language that dynamic equivalence won't preserve. On the other hand, that makes it a little more obscure and harder to read. Whereas with dynamic equivalence, it's easier to read and maybe more clearly understood, but it does mean sacrificing some of the detail. So there's no right or wrong here. Personally, for Bible reading, I have no, just absorbing text in bulk, I have no problem with dynamic equivalence. But for Bible study, where you're focusing more on details, I would use formal equivalence rather than dynamic. Then there are other translation choices that have to be made. Like one that's been controversial in recent years is what's called inclusive language, where there are some translations like the New Revised Standard Version that will try to avoid gendered language whenever possible. So they will, you know, not say he or she. In many cases, the opposite of that would be using traditional gendered language, which just uses he as the default for everything. And then there's kind of a middle position that says what we're going to try to do is use the language that that's there in the original. So if we won't fuzz away he's and she's when they're in the original, but when it uses a gender neutral term like human, you know, the Greek word for which is anthropos, it's different than gune, which means woman, and it's different than aner, which means man. Mm-hmm. But anthropos just means person or human. Well, we'll just translate it as person or human there without assuming he as the default. And so there's kind of a range of translation choices on this level. And I would say that since they're all basically good these days, if they're professionally published by teams of scholars, I wouldn't worry about it too much. I would, rather than asking, is it okay to use this? I would try to find out what translation choices did the translators make. And one of the ways to find that out is by reading the literature that is released with the Bible translation, either as an introduction in like a preface in the translation itself, or in publicity material. It'll say we did this and we did this, and you can get a sense of it and decide, do you like it or not? And in individual verses, you will find things that are just wrong or arguably wrong. But for me, if I'm evaluating a new translation, I'm not looking for perfection, and I am more thinking about what would this be useful for? Because to me, the best is to go straight to the original languages. But if you're going to be using translations, which I do because I can read English faster than I can read Greek and Hebrew. I mean, I can go to the Greek and the Hebrew when I need to, but it's faster to just read English most of the time. And when I use translations, the best translation is actually having multiple translations so I can see how different people read the same passage, and that can open up interpretive possibilities that might not have occurred to me otherwise. Like in the first question we had today, if all I'd ever seen are translations of 1 Timothy 2:12 that say woman and man, and had never seen a translation that uses wife and husband, I might have entirely missed that translation option. So, and that interpretive option. So it's valuable to have not just one translation, but multiple translations that all can be consulted.
1: Will, I got to leave it there because I got to get to the break. But if you want a copy of Jimmy's book, The Bible is a Catholic Book, hang on. We'll give it to you. Right back with more Bible questions for Jimmy Akin on Catholic Answers Live.
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0: Welcome back. Catholic Answers Live. Jimmy Akin, our guest. Bible questions for Jimmy this hour and next. And our good friend Ava up in Canada. We're always happy when you call, Ava. Welcome.
1: Hi, Si. How are you doing?
0: Very well. Well, now that you're here, very well. You got a question? You got a Bible question today for Jimmy?
1: Indeed, I do. I was wondering what the Catholic perspective is on the Proto-Evangelium of James. Like, what do Catholics have to think of it?
2: Well, we have to think that, so first I should explain what that is. The Proto-Evangelium of James is an early Christian document that is generally dated to the mid-second century, so somewhere around the year 150 AD. And that's early, and it's about the it's about Mary and her life before Jesus and then Jesus' birth. It historically was often called the Proto-Evangelium of James. Evangelium means gospel and proto means first. So since this focuses on the period before Jesus was born and then up to and including his birth, it's been called the first gospel or Proto-Evangelium. These days, though, it's more commonly called the Infancy Gospel of James. And I actually prefer that term because you don't have to explain what Proto-Evangelium means to people all the time. It's easier to just call it the Infancy Gospel of James. So that's what we're talking about. In terms of what the Catholics have to believe about it, well, it was written in the mid, it has not been canonized by the Catholic Church, and therefore it is not a canonical book. So you'd have to believe it's not a canonical book. Could it involve revelation? Well, this would be by an extra step of inference, but if it was written in the mid-second century, then that's after the apostolic age. And the Catholic Church understands that public revelation stopped after the apostolic age. The exact boundary is a little fuzzy. We don't have an exact, like, in this year, public revelation stopped. But after the apostolic age, the Church has agreed no more public revelation. Instead, there can be private revelation, but not public revelation like Scripture. And so I would say an additional thing that you could infer Catholics would be required to believe is that, assuming the date of the Proto-Evangelium or Infancy Gospel of James is correct, we'd have to believe it's not public revelation. You could debate, could it be private revelation, but it's not public. What many people wonder, because it contains tradition, or it contains material about not only Jesus's birth, but also claims about the Holy Family, like Mary was a consecrated virgin who was entrusted to Joseph's care because he was an elderly widower that already had a family and wasn't looking to start a new one. Well, okay, that's an interesting claim. And actually, the Infancy Gospel of James is the first discussion of who the brethren of Jesus were and how were they related to Joseph and Mary. This is the earliest discussion we have on record. Later, other ideas like, okay, so because it says they were stepchildren through Joseph, but later ideas like, well, maybe they're cousins or something else, that arose later, but this is the earliest. And I'm not big on using later works to try to learn historical lessons about the New Testament period, but this one is so early. Mid-second century, it's less than 100 years after the lifetime of Jesus. It's so, and we know he had family members who continued in the Christian faith till later. It's so early, it may contain historical traditions about Jesus' family that are accurate, but it's not public revelation, and it's not Scripture.
0: Ava, Thank you very much. It's always nice to hear from you. Sorry the music started playing on you there, but it's playing you out like they do on the Oscars. But that just means we're going to take a very quick break, and then we'll come back with more questions for Jimmy. I got to ask about what dropped on Jimmy Akin's Mysterious World and the Jimmy Akin podcast. I didn't even get to that the first hour. And every line full, every one open during the break. So a good time to call if you've got a Bible question. 888-318-7884. Right back with more Jimmy Akin on Catholic Answers Live.

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1: Is America's Catholic conscience unconscious? 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
4: Here's your Real Presence Radio weather forecast for the Grand Forks area. For your finally Friday, mostly sunny, highs in the lower 70s and southeast winds 5 to 15, gusting as high as 30 miles per hour. Partly cloudy tonight, lows mid-50s, southeast winds gust as high as 30, and mostly sunny on Saturday, highs in the lower 80s. If you would like to underwrite the weather segment on Real Presence Radio, please call 877-795-0122. I'm meteorologist Corey Horwath.
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6: I'm Father Richard Kunst with a Papal Minute. When Pope John Paul II was shot in 1981, he was rushed into emergency surgery due to multiple internal lacerations. The blood loss was great. He was given 6 pints of donated blood to keep him alive during those critical hours. He was fortunate it was available. He was among only 3% of the population with blood type AB negative. Not wanting to risk another potential tragedy, after his recovery, his doctors advised that some of his own blood be stored in case of emergency. From then on, wherever the Pope traveled, a few pints of his own blood were kept near just in case. After his death in 2005, the Vatican realized that the supply of blood would now be considered a unique relic. Upon his beatification, the Holy See allowed distribution of small fragments of cloth dipped in his blood to be venerated as relics. This has been Father Richard Kunst with a Papal Minute. 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
7: You don't want to miss the next Real Presence Live. Your hosts will be Father Richard Kunst and Cindy Jennings, coming to you from Duluth, Minnesota. We'll once again be joined by Bishop Daniel Felton. Then get your questions ready for Straight Talk. Father wants to answer what you need to know about the Catholic faith. Then we'll be hearing from Ashley Murr, who is about to take the vows as a consecrated virgin in the Diocese of Duluth. 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
8: Hi, I'm Sebastian from Real Presence Radio. Let's take a moment to pray for those who have drifted from the Church. In the name of the Father, and of the Son, and of the Holy Spirit. Amen. Loving Father, we lift up all who have wandered from the faith. 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We ask this through Christ our Lord. Amen. In the name of the Father, and of the Son, and of the Holy Spirit, amen. May they find their way home to the heart of the Church.
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9: From EWTN News Nightly in Washington, D.C., I'm Veronica Dudo with an EWTN News Link. President Donald Trump heads to Syracuse to rally with Republican Bruce Blakeman, who is running for New York governor. Blakeman has backed Trump's immigration crackdown and promised more surveillance to protect his Long Island County from crime. New York City Mayor Zoran Mamdani is demanding an end to ICE operations, saying this city wants ICE out. The call comes after an ICE-involved shooting of a 28-year-old Dominican man who was driving with a 5-year-old boy in the car. Officials say officers believed their lives were in danger. Bishops are gathering at the Vatican for the third day of a meeting marking 10 years of Amoris Laetitia. Cardinals are urging their fellow bishops to listen to the experiences of families and learn how they live out the gospel in today's world. I'm Veronica Dudo for EWTN News Nightly.

0: Welcome back. Catholic Dance was live. It's nice to know that one of my favorite shows is one of the other people's favorite shows as well. You can tell people really like Bible Questions with Jimmy Akin because the lines just stay full. And so, and I've said for a long time, this is one of my favorite things we get to do on Catholic Answers Live. The number 888-318-7884, but it's not all that Jimmy does, you know. He does other things, among them, two very fine podcasts. So let me start with the super popular, now more than 400 episodes, viewed by thousands upon thousands upon thousands and thousands of people, Jimmy Akin's Mysterious World. What do we got on Jimmy Akin's Mysterious World, Jimmy?
1: Well, today it's October, and I decided that for October 2026, it's Weird Questions Month. So today we released a Weird Questions episode that covers things like time travel and the Mass, did Jesus's DNA come from, and a whole bunch of other stuff.
0: I keep forgetting that when the October is Weird Questions Month. So
1: it's okay. Yeah. Just keep forgetting it, and it'll be over in a few weeks.
0: I know. Well, we should wrap this month up with a big Weird Questions episode. Oh, wait, we are, I think, for Halloween. Someone suggested to me, I wonder what you think of this suggestion, and then I will ask you about the Jimmy Akin podcast, that for that Halloween show, we should not call it Catholic Answers Live. We should call it Catholic Answers Undead. What do you think? No?
1: I'm not super opposed, but it doesn't grab me.
0: Oh, it grabbed me like crazy.
1: I guess live versus undead. Yeah, there's a pun in there, so right. That's fine with me. You want to do that? Totally fine.
0: Okay, I'm glad I ran it by you.
1: But you got to dress as a zombie. So
0: well,
1: put on face makeup.
0: That is, I commonly do on a Friday. So I got to put the face makeup on. Yeah, okay. All right, we'll see how that goes. How about the Jimmy Akin podcast? Oh, by the way, Jimmy Akin's Mysterious World, get it wherever you get your podcasts. Go to mysterious.fm or go to Jimmy Akin's YouTube channel. It's a very popular YouTube channel for a very good reason. So also there you will find the Jimmy Akin podcast. What's dropped lately on that?
1: So the most recent episode, episode 104, that came out this last Monday, is on the Isaiah 53 prophecy of the suffering servant and how that relates to Jesus. And it's a more complex relationship than many people might initially suspect. So I go through it. I also talk about a couple other prophetic texts in the Old Testament that pertain to Jesus. Coming up this Monday on the Jimmy Akin podcast, I have an episode on Matthew's Gospel where I talk about it. I recently gave a reflection for the Catholic Answers staff about Matthew, and it was something that was quite popular. And I decided to, it was on his feast. And so I decided to base an episode of the Jimmy Akin podcast on it. And so you already have a sense of what I say in that.
0: Everybody loved that. We had a great time with that reflection. I'm glad you did that, Jimmy.
1: Yeah. So I talk about who Matthew was and what's distinctive about his gospel and the fact I hated his gospel when I first read it, but I love it now. And so that's this coming Mondays, and I'm really looking forward to it because I like this discussion of Matthew. But even more than that, I'm looking forward to 2 weeks from then for episode 107. But I ain't going to tell you what's in episode 107 yet. So I'm going to build suspense. Episode 107 is something I'm really excited for.
0: 107. Because sometimes you play with numbers a little bit. So
1: to do with the number.
0: Okay. All right. Well,
1: but it will put the cat among the pigeons, as they say in England.
0: All right. While you take this call, I'm going to look up, what does that mean? Put the cat among the... Oh, I get
1: well,
0: it.
1: Just
0: oh, no.
1: Imagine.
0: Yeah, now I get it.
1: Drop a cat into a bunch of pigeons. What are they going to do?
0: Yes. I think I've told you this before. I don't always conjure a mental image when people say things. I'm not a super image. So once I saw the image, I know what Jimmy's talking about. Put the cat among the pigeons.
1: I conquer. There's a spectrum, actually. Where on one end there's aphantasia, where people have no mental images, at least when they're not dreaming. And then at the other end of the spectrum, people have what's called hyperphantasia, where they have really intense mental images. Most people are in the middle somewhere. I'm on the hyperphantasia side. I have not only I can conjure anything. I've compared it to people like I'm walking around in a mental holodeck. I can conjure any environment I want around me.
0: I can't do it, and it's funny because my son and my wife are both very visual, and they're having a conversation where they're like, it looked like this, and then I'm like, I don't know what you people are talking about. I cannot. No, it'd be over. And they're talking colors and dimensions and textures, and I'm like, I'm not seeing any of this stuff. I guess we're all different. All right, 888-318-7884. The number, Jimmy Akin is our guest, and Andrew is in Tennessee. Andrew, welcome. Got a Bible question?
2: Yes, I do. So I'll get right into it.
0: Okay.
2: So, Jimmy, I was just wondering if you could give a general description on the office of a prophet in the Bible, because I know that was basically like a particular office that mainly existed in the Old Testament times that we don't really have a modern equivalent to, but I was wondering if there's any connection between the prophets in the Bible to the modern day seers, like at Fatima and Medjugorje. And one more thing related to prophets, how does the figure of Balaam from the book of Numbers tie into that?
1: Okay. Well, so I guess let me start by talking about the office of prophet in general, and then I'll come back to the other aspects of your question. I would say that the office of prophet is something that developed over time. It wasn't the same in every age. Originally, it would and this is not unique to ancient Israel. There were prophets in other ancient Near Eastern cultures, but it originally referred to people who got revelation from God on a regular basis. So, like, if Sykelet had a vision from God one night, you know, let's say he's dreaming and God gives him a vision in the dream, which is what various biblical passages call a night vision, that wouldn't make Sykelet a prophet. One revelation does not make a prophet. But if he were to get revelation on a recurring basis, you know, on the regular, then he would be a prophet if he was living in ancient Israel. And there were a variety of terms connected with this office in Hebrew, and they shifted over time. In fact, we know at one point they weren't called prophets, at least not regularly. They were actually called seers. And we know that because there's actually a Bible verse that says that refers to a person as a seer and then explains at this time prophets were called seers. So we know the vocabulary shifted over time, but it was the same basic office. And eventually, but originally, it would be someone who is conscious of receiving divine revelation regularly. That would have been what a prophet is. Now, it shifted over time, though, to refer more broadly than that, the term prophet did. So the person didn't even have to realize they were receiving revelation. And so you have examples like David being talked about as a prophet because he wrote the Psalms. And the Psalms are divinely inspired, so they're revelation. But when he was writing his songs, David presumably was not aware that, you know, that God was speaking through him in this way. At least we don't have evidence of that the way we do for other prophets like Isaiah, you know, or Jeremiah or Ezekiel, who will say things like, I saw a vision, or the word of the Lord came to me. And the Psalms don't contain those kinds of statements. They just read like Psalms. Some of them even have musical directions at the beginning. Like there's one of them that says in the musical direction at the beginning of the Psalm, it says to the doe of the morning. So we know there was some tune in ancient Israel called the Doe of the Morning, and you could sing this song to it. But the way they're set up and the way they read just like regular songs. In hindsight, we recognize them as divine revelation, as divinely inspired, but it doesn't seem, or at least we don't have any evidence, that David was aware of that when he was writing them. So it looks like the term prophet expanded to cover not just people who were conscious of receiving divine revelation regularly, but also people who were not conscious of receiving it regularly. As long as they did receive it regularly, they would qualify as a prophet. It also looks like the term may have expanded to include people who were prestigious and did not receive it that often, like Abraham. Now, there are some passages where Abraham receives divine revelation, like in the vision he has in Genesis 15, and there are others too, but he doesn't announce it publicly to other people. And that's kind of part of the classic job of a prophet, which is to announce the revelation to other people. For example, in Greek, the word for prophet, prophetes, it basically means spokesman, someone who announces a message for somebody else. And so a prophets are like God's spokesman. But Abraham's job, we don't have records of him receiving revelation that often, and he wasn't announcing it. I mean, there was no Israel yet, so he wasn't announcing it to people generally, but he does get called a prophet. And so the term went through a variety of meanings with slightly different definitions, or at least slightly different connotations. And that, I think, is the answer to the first part of your question. The second part, Andrew, was about how does that relate to seers at places like Fatima or Medjugorje? Is that correct?
2: Yes, that was the second part of the question.
1: Okay. So in regard to that, the people who report receiving visions and locutions, which are things that they hear rather than see, but we can call them all generally seers, even if they're using a different sense than sight to receive their revelation. They're basically doing the same kind of thing, especially if they have a message they're supposed to announce. Like at Fatima, the Virgin Mary showed up and wanted the kids to announce certain things to other people. Well, they're doing the same basic thing as a prophet. What's different is that they're not receiving public revelation. This is something we talked about just recently, but public revelation is revelation that God has sent to be binding on the entire Christian community. And it includes things like everything that's in the Bible is an item of public revelation. But the revelation that people receive today is not public revelation. It's sometimes called private revelation. It's sometimes called special revelations or particular revelations. But it's not binding on the whole Christian community. It's only binding at most on the individuals who receive it and maybe a select few other people. It also is not, because it's not inspired in the same way, even though God's grace is working through it, it's not protected from error the same way public revelation is. So if you look, for example, at the norms that the Dicastery for the Doctrine of the Faith has published for evaluating private revelations, it will note that the seer's own consciousness may add elements that are even mistaken to the revelation. So it's similar to the biblical prophets, but it's not on the same level as what they're doing. Having said that, we could today refer to these people as prophets. We don't. There's not a special reason for that other than this is just the way the modern languages have developed. We've tended to reserve the word prophet for the biblical prophets, and we've tended not to apply it to people who lived later than the biblical period. We could, we just haven't. If we did then apply it to later people who receive revelation, then it could cause some confusion, like people thinking, oh, I've got to believe what the Fatima seers said, or it's like disbelieving what Isaiah said, and that's not true. In fact, the church already, people already make assumptions like that, and the church has to constantly be saying, look, private revelation is not binding the way the Bible is, so people are already doing that. That would be a downside to using the term prophet for people today, but there's no reason in principle it couldn't be done. So that's the answer to the second part of your question, Andrew. The third part was about Balaam. Is that right?
2: Because I'm pretty... Yes, it was about Balaam, because the book of Numbers, it kind of seems to say he was a genuine prophet, but he was also a bad dude, and he misused his authority, basically.
1: Yeah, so Balaam is an interesting figure. He was not an Israelite, and this is an example. He was a Near Eastern, ancient Near Eastern prophet, though, so he would be another ancient Near Eastern prophet that was not an Israelite in this case. And the Bible does acknowledge, by the way, we also have extra biblical records of him. He was famous enough that he gets mentioned outside of the Bible. But he was acknowledged in the Bible as a genuine prophet. So all that's okay. He wasn't a false prophet, but he was also a morally ambiguous figure. And there are different passages that speak either positively or negatively of him. And exactly how to understand the figure of Balaam is something that people can debate over. He clearly was a genuine prophet, but he also clearly wasn't perfect. So there's a kind of mixture of different things the Bible reports about him, and how to form a single concrete opinion about him is something that people can disagree on. So that's what I'd say to the third part of the question.
0: And that is where I will leave it, because did I do the break, Darren, or do I have to take the break?
1: No,
0: I didn't.
1: You
0: got to
1: take the break.
0: All right, right back with more Bible questions for Jimmy Akin, who's also watching the clock for me on Catholic Answers Live.
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0: Goodness me, forgot to take the break. Jimmy knew. It's your Bible questions for Jimmy Akin. And we're going now to Oklahoma. Joseph is listening in the Catholic Answers app. Thanks for downloading the app, Joseph. Go ahead with your question.
1: Hello.
0: Hi. Right into the phone, okay, Joseph? Just so that it's clear. Just...
1: I was calling about...
0: Joseph?
1: Is it better now?
0: That's better, yes. Go ahead.
2: Yeah, just general word of warning.
1: I was calling about the various apparent errors in the book of Judith, and I've heard Catholic apologists explain it as that the book of Judith is a parable or other form of fiction, and as a way to explain those. And I was wondering, is that just based on the fact that it is in the Catholic canon and on the authority of the church, or is there additional evidence for that that you could enlighten me on?
2: So the fact that the Book of Judith is canonical, I mean, that's based on church authority. The church made an authoritative determination that it was one of the books that's considered sacred and canonical. In terms of its literary form, the fact that it's sometimes called a theological novel, to make it a little more clear to people what that means, I tend to describe it as an extended parable. But that's something that, whatever term you want to call it, it's clearly not straightforward history. And that is something that's universally agreed upon by biblical scholars, at least the ones who've studied Judith, because it's obvious that the author of Judith is telegraphing to the audience, this is a parable, or this is not straightforward, regular history. And the what you're referring to as errors in the book are not, most scholars would not call them errors. I mean, I'm talking even liberal scholars would acknowledge this. They're not errors. They're the book is written in this way to communicate to the audience that it is not regular history, that it's performing a different function, which is why many people would call it a theological novel, or why I would call it an extended parable. The easiest way to illustrate that is by citing an example. So right at the beginning of the book of Judith, we meet this woman, her name is Judith, and she ends up getting into a conflict with a general who is sent by Nebuchadnezzar, king of the Assyrians. And this is all made clear right at the front of the book. So we've got a woman named Judith. She's in a conflict with an emissary, a military emissary, a general, sent by Nebuchadnezzar, king of the Assyrians. Okay, well, it so happens that, and all the ancient readers knew this, the name Judith means Lady Jew. It's the feminine form of the word for Jew. So her name means, effectively, Lady Jew. And Nebuchadnezzar, all the ancient audience knew, was not actually the king of the Assyrians. He was the king of Israel's greatest enemy, the Babylonians, who caused the Babylonian exile. And he was the one that, you know, conquered them. And so everybody knew that Nebuchadnezzar was king of the Babylonians. The Assyrians were a different group. They were kind of the second greatest enemy of Israel. They didn't conquer the southern kingdom of Judah. They conquered the northern kingdom, the 10 northern tribes. And then a while later, the Babylonians, so the Assyrians conquer the 10 northern tribes and take them into exile. Then Nebuchadnezzar uses the Babylonians to conquer the two southern tribes, the kingdom of Judah, and they go into exile. So what we have here is a cluster of a woman named after the nation, the king of the greatest enemy of the nation, who is depicted as the king of the second greatest enemy of the nation. Now, Psychelet.
0: Yes.
2: Let's think about some modern equivalents to those elements and see if how this would come across if we read a book that right at the beginning. Now, so Judith, her name means Lady Jew.
0: Yeah.
2: She's a female. It's like she's a female personification of Judah. Who would a female personification of America be?
0: America? I mean,
2: I'll help you out. How about Miss America?
0: Oh, yeah. Okay. Yeah. Miss America. There you go.
2: Yeah. Okay. Miss America. In fact, there was even a Golden Age superhero named Miss America, you know, who like fought the Nazis. And speaking of Nazis, who was their leader?
0: Adolf Hitler. He'd be the bad guy, definitely.
2: Yeah. And of all the enemies that that America had to face in the 20th century, there's the music, so I'm going to hold you out.
0: All right.
2: And we'll come back.
0: All right. How are we going to do a modern version of the Book of Judith with Jimmy Akin on Catholic Answers Live right after this?

0: was Jesus? It's the most important question in the world. Was he a great teacher, a religious myth, the Messiah and Lord? In Evidence for Christ, apologist Jimmy Akin builds a powerful step-by-step case from history, scripture, and reason showing that Jesus is the fulfillment of prophecy and the risen Lord. 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

0: Joseph in Oklahoma calls, and the question has to do with the book of Judith and the so-called errors in the book of Judith. And you were talking about they're not errors. They are maybe tropes would be the or signs to us that this is a this is a novelistic type story.
1: Yeah, so and to illustrate that, I'm building with your assistance a modern equivalent. Now, I mentioned Judith represents the nation of Israel. Her name means Lady Jew, and so she's kind of an equivalent of Miss America. And I even mentioned that there's a superhero named Miss America from the Golden Age of comics. In fact, there's two. The earlier Miss America is owned today by DC Comics, and the later Miss America is owned by Marvel Comics.
0: This is a problem.
1: So you can see how the idea of personifying a nation as a woman is common. It happened twice here alone.
0: Right.
1: So during World War II. Now, speaking of World War II, you mentioned that Adolf Hitler was the leader of the Nazis.
0: Right.
1: Of all the enemies that America, all the famous ones that America faced in the 20th century, which enemy has the biggest reputation for just being sheer evil?
0: It would either be the Nazis or the communists. I don't know, but I think probably the Nazis.
1: Yeah, I would agree. Hitler is regarded as being more, and his Nazis are regarded as being more evil than communists, at least by reputation.
0: Sure.
1: You can argue about who killed more people, but that's what the reputation is. So if the Nazis are the actual greatest evil in terms of reputation that America faced, who would the second be?
0: That would be the communists.
1: The communists, specifically, which communists? Are we talking about
0: The
1: Laos
0: Soviets
1: here?
0: Or yeah, the Russian Soviets. Yeah,
1: Russians. Okay, so imagine you pick up a book, maybe a comic book, and it's about Miss America, who is in conflict with a general sent by Adolf Hitler, King of the Russians. Would you suppose for a moment that you're reading a straightforward historical account or some kind of political allegory, parable, like that?
0: Right, right. That's the latter, the latter of those two,
1: So if from the clues at the very beginning of the book, like Miss America, Adolf Hitler, King of the Russians, okay, we're not talking a normal history here. And that means you have to read it not as a normal history. And so that's why scholars of all kinds of different persuasions have recognized that Judith is not a straightforward history. It's written according to different conventions, and the author telegraphs the fact this isn't regular history to the reader, and thus it is taken as a parable, an allegory about God's protection of his people against foreign adversaries that don't believe in him. And so it's sometimes called a theological novel or sometimes an extended parable. And I'd love to get Joseph's reaction to that, but I can see he's unfortunately dropped.
0: Yeah.
1: So
0: we lost him at the break.
1: But that's what I'd have to say.
0: Thank you, Joseph. Thank you very much. I'm going to keep going because the calls keep coming. If you have a Bible question, it's Bible Questions with Jimmy Akin on Catholic Answers Live. Christopher's in Massachusetts watching on YouTube. Hi, Christopher. Go ahead.
2: Yeah, thank you. So most of the time when the doctrine of inerrancy is described, it's described in terms of like assertions, right? So the idea is that all it really does is guarantees that an assertion made in Scripture is true, and that's sort of important for, you know, talking about different difficulties. But there's a quote from the early PBC that I am a little bit concerned about, and I'll give it here. So, quote, likewise, the Catholic dogma of the inspiration and inerrancy of the sacred scriptures, by which everything that the hagiographer asserts, states, and insinuates must be held to have been asserted, stated, and insinuated by the Holy Spirit. And the Latin there, it's asserit, enuntiat, and insinuat, just in case that's important.
1: Okay, before you go further, let me just...

0: itself isn't authoritative. Obviously, the Dogma of Inerrancy is, and that's sort of a witness to the Dogma. And so, like, I think De Verbum quotes this just with the assertion part. So I don't really know exactly what to make of it. So that's why I'm asking.
1: Okay, so let me talk about the Pontifical Biblical Commission first, and then I'll relate that to Dei Verbum. And I'll explain what Dei Verbum is for people who may not be familiar. So the Pontifical Biblical Commission was founded, you know, basically in the early 20th century, and it released, and at that time, it was part of the magisterium. It had cardinal members, and it was a dicastery or department of the Holy See. It was its own thing. It was not part of anything else, except it was part of the magisterium. And it issued a bunch of decrees in the early years. It had other duties too, like, you know, certifying programs to give biblical degrees and stuff. But what it's famous for is, like, in the early 1900s, for issuing a whole bunch of very short little decrees that said yes or no on various questions. Like, could you interpret the days of Genesis 1 as longer periods of time than 24 hours? And on that one, they said yes. Or could you assert, based on evidence at hand at that time, that Moses was not the author of the Pentateuch? And on that one, they said no. So they issued all these early decrees, and there are still folks who look at those decrees and assume that they're still in force. And there are a couple problems with that. First one is these were always disciplinary decrees. They were, you know, the question was not, is Moses the author of the Pentateuch? The question was, can you assert that Moses was not the author of the Pentateuch? And the question was not, do the days in Genesis refer to longer than 24-hour periods? The question was, can you assert that the days of Genesis refer to longer than 24-hour periods? And there's a difference between whether something's true in the abstract and whether you're allowed to assert it. If something's true, then it might, or false, then it might be a doctrine that it's true or false. But if you're allowed to assert or not allowed to assert, then that makes it a regulation rather than a doctrine. And what a lot of people miss is all of these early decrees were regulatory. They were not doctrinal. Then there was, after the Second Vatican Council, there was a fundamental restructuring of the Pontifical Biblical Commission, and it ceased to be part of the magisterium. Today, it is an advisory body that is run by the Dicastery for the Doctrine of the Faith. Its job is to draft position papers to be of service to the dicastery and biblical scholars, but they aren't authoritative teaching documents. Then there's the fact that in the 1940s, there were modifications to the original decrees that they had issued, and that basically walked them back. So you had a ruling later on that said, okay, we've learned enough now about the evidence. We have more evidence now that's available concerning whether Moses wrote the Pentateuch or not himself, and it opens up possibilities, and people are allowed to hold different opinions on that question. So they walked back the no, you can't say this, to allow, say, okay, now you can if you think that's the way the evidence reads. And the fact that the early decrees of the Pontifical Biblical Commission are no longer binding has been widely acknowledged by the heads of the Pontifical Biblical Commission. Back when he was the head of the Pontifical Biblical Commission, Joseph Ratzinger stated that these decrees, these early decrees, no longer

0: longer applied. And when he became head of the Pontifical Biblical Commission, Cardinal William Leveda said the same thing. So we shouldn't be looking to those as still binding, but as, you know, things that were appropriate for their time, but they're not binding on scholars now. So having said all that, where does Dei Verbum come in? Well, that's why I asked, what document are you quoting and what the year is? Because depending on the year, it's going to affect, was this even potentially a document of the magisterium or not? Today, the answer would be no. But what it really sounded like, and this is why I asked what document you were looking at, is because it sounded like Dei Verbum to me. Dei Verbum has a passage, this is either Dei Verbum 10 or 11, that that says whatever is asserted by the sacred author is also asserted by the Holy Spirit, and therefore Scripture conveys firmly, faithfully, and without error the truth that God wanted put into sacred Scripture for the purpose of our salvation. And there's a whole other discussion about what exactly does that mean, but it is agreed that Scripture is inspired and that that entails inerrancy, meaning it doesn't contain any mistakes, when it comes to anything that the Holy Spirit asserts. Because, Cy Kellett, would you say the Holy Spirit doesn't make mistakes?
1: He's not capable of making a mistake. Impossible.
0: Okay, so yeah. If the sacred author asserts something and therefore the Holy Spirit asserts that same thing, it's guaranteed to be true. So it's without error, at least within the parameters the Holy Spirit wanted to make the assertion. So so that's an agreed upon principle, and that's the way the current magisterium expresses it. Now, that doesn't answer all the questions one could ask here. There are, like, exactly what are the limits of assertions? That's a separate question. And the Pontifical Biblical Commission actually produced a non-binding document a few years ago that Cardinal Mueller authorized the publication of, called The Inspiration and Truth of Sacred Scripture, that explores that question. But that's a kind of general sketch of the area. Joseph Christopher, does that answer your question, or do I need to take another swing at the pinata?
2: It sort of gives a background for it, but I'm just, I'm wondering if this, like, quote from, this is from the earlier, so this would have been magisterial at the time. So, like, whether this quote basically shows that inerrancy actually does mean more than assertions, right? Because it talks about, like, assertions and also, you know, insinuations and what the hagiographer states and stuff like that. I mean, you know, I'm inclined to, you know, like, trust the, you know, the church as it is now and just say that assert mm-hmm. is a good enough, like, summation of it. But, you know, it is something that I wasn't sure about, so I called to ask about, like, what you think of it.
0: No. So what I would say, I mean, doctrinal development does occur, and it did occur at the Second Vatican Council. And so what's authoritative today as the Church's official articulation of all this is what Dei Verbum says. And if I'd have to look at the document and read the exact wording of the document you're okay. talking about to really answer this question. But if there are things in the original document that were not repeated by Dei Verbum, it's probably deliberate that they were not repeated, because that's how the magisterium develops its doctrine. Joseph Ratzinger talked about how it takes a while for the church to clarify its teaching and discern which elements of a teaching are essential versus which elements are non-essential. And so what the magisterium tends to do as doctrine develops is it reaffirms the essential elements of the teaching and goes silent on the non-essential elements. So one could still hold the position that was articulated earlier by the PBC, assuming there are differences between it and Dei Verbum, one could still hold that opinion. It's just not mandated anymore. What's mandated is what Dei Verbum and subsequent documents have said.
1: Okay. All right.
2: Yeah.
1: Okay. Thank you, Joseph. I got to take the break. We'll be right back with more Bible questions for Jimmy on Catholic Answers Live.
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6: 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Call 205-795-5773. We'd also like to know how our programming has impacted your life or the life of someone you know. 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
1: Welcome back. Catholic Answers Live. Bible questions for Jimmy Akin. That's what we've been doing and having fun doing it. And I'm going to Alabama now. David is in Alabama watching on YouTube. David, thank you so much for waiting. I'm glad you did. Go ahead with your question for Jimmy.
7: Hello there.
1: Hello, David.
7: So, this has been on my mind for a while, and this is kind of related to Bible questions. Like, one thing that I did hear Jim Akin trying to talk about is about the mark of the beast and what it doesn't appear to be. But are you familiar with this Protestant preacher named David Wolverson, Jimmy?
0: I may have heard the name, but not in any detail.
7: One of the events about him was Carlisle in the story The Cross and the Switchblade.
0: Wilkerson. Oh yeah, no. I know who David Wilkerson is.
7: One of his predictions. One time ago he did publish a book about some of his predictions titled The Vision, and I do think it may not be exactly what was described in the book. One of the visions he kind of described was how the U.S. dollar would lose its value and relevance in favor of, and it kind of relates to the mark of the beast, and it's probably how he claimed that he got a prediction that something would be put into our arms that would in order to pay for stuff. And are you aware about this prediction?
0: I've heard similar ones. What's your question for me?
7: It's also about testing and discerning that type of prediction regarding the mark of the beast. Because, I'm pretty sure other Christians would have had other predictions about the mark of the beast and what they might seem like.
1: So the question is?
7: Yeah.
0: How would you phrase it in the form of a question?
7: By the way, I just
0: want to compliment you. Many people, if you asked them what's your favorite word, they would have no idea what to say. But it's clear to me, David, that your favorite word must be well.
7: Yeah.
0: So congrats on having firm convictions.
1: Did you say sometimes you
7: get stuck on this, though?
1: Yeah. Okay, but you're
7: stuck
1: just
7: on that a little.
1: But just I think we have the idea. So if you'll give us a one sentence question, I think we can get you an answer, David.
7: Okay. Well, so what do you feel about the? So what do you feel about the? About any prediction that regarding the mark of the beast, and including the prediction involving the claim that. Claim that the mark of the beast may come in a different form, including probably being something that requires us using our arms to do that.
1: Ah, okay. Okay.
0: Okay. So, I've done quite a number of things on the mark of the beast, and in particular, one episode I did of Jimmy Akin's Mysterious World. It's episode 138. So you can get to it by going to mysterious.fm/138, and you can get a whole program just devoted to that. And I go through what it means in Scripture, how we should most likely interpret the text, and I have a big, long discussion of all that that'll be helpful. I don't have time to give you a full treatment now. I've only got less than 6 minutes, but I'll give you what I can. Right now, the most likely interpretation of the mark of the beast is that it is a symbol that John uses in Revelation to refer to loyalty to the cult of emperor worship in ancient Rome. It does not, in the literal sense of the text, refer to anything in our future. It also is not a physical mark. It is paralleled in Revelation to the name of Christ being written on people's foreheads as a mark of protection. And that's clearly envisioned not as a literal brand on people's foreheads, but as an invisible spiritual mark. And the same thing is going to be true of the mark of the beast, because we read about the mark of the beast in Revelation 13, that's where it's introduced, and then there are no chapter divisions in the original Greek, and you just keep reading, and the first thing that happens in chapter 14, right after we read about the mark of the beast, is now people are being given the mark of Christ. And so the mark of the beast and the mark of Christ are paralleled with each other. Christ's mark is an invisible spiritual mark, so that's how we ought to understand the mark of the beast too. Also, this part of the book of Revelation deals with the first century, or at least the first few centuries. It doesn't deal with our future. That's the end of the book of Revelation. So I would say that in the literal sense of the text, we shouldn't be concerned about any claims that that the mark is in our future, or it's going to be a physical thing that we all have to take, or that it is, you know, something that's going to be injected into our arms or anything like that. All of the attempts to interpret it along those lines thus far have failed, and they keep coming up. When vaccines were introduced, people said, oh, vaccines are the mark of the beast. When credit cards were introduced, people said, oh, credit cards are the mark of the beast. When Social Security numbers were introduced, people said, oh, Social Security cards are the mark of the beast. And all of those predictions have been wrong. Now, having said that, could there be future echoes of the mark of the beast? Well, sure, I can't rule them out. There could be future echoes. They're not the primary sense of the text, but there could be future echoes. But they need to fit the biblical criteria for what the mark of the beast even is. And it isn't having a fancy new way of connecting to your bank account with your own personal number. Because the whole point, I mean, the whole image of the mark of the beast is it's the same number for everybody. So it's not going to apply to your personal bank account. That's a completely wrong reading of the text. What it symbolizes is loyalty to the cult of emperor worship. So if there is a future echo, it's going to be a willingness to worship some human as a god. And as long as you're not being asked to worship a human as a god, by doing some action, then that action is not the mark of the beast. So that's what I would have to say, at least in brief terms, and I would put your mind at rest, and I hope that's helpful, David.
1: David, thank you very much for the call. As a matter of fact, thank you to everybody who called, and I apologize that with lines still full, we will not be able to take any more because there is the music. And as I've told you many times, Jimmy, this is one of my favorite things when we get to do Bible questions, and I think the phones are a vote of agreement for that. It's popular. So thanks for doing it with us again, Jimmy.
0: My pleasure.
1: And that will do it for us. Don't forget, you can check out Jimmy Akin's Mysterious World, where there's weird questions all month at mysterious.fm or wherever you get your podcasts, or over at Jimmy's YouTube channel. And cool stuff is happening. I can't wait for episode 107. 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
13: Here's your Real Presence Radio weather forecast for the Grand Forks area. For your finally Friday, mostly sunny, highs in the lower 70s and southeast winds 5 to 15, gusting as high as 30 miles per hour. Partly cloudy tonight, lows mid-50s, southeast winds gust as high as 30, and mostly sunny on Saturday, highs in the lower 80s. If you would like to underwrite the weather segment on Real Presence Radio, please call 877-795-0122. I'm meteorologist Corey Howarth.
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0: after the botched lethal injection of Tennessee death row inmate. After the botched lethal injection of Tennessee death row inmate Krista Pike. As questions arise over the torturous nature of the failed execution, we discuss Catholic Church teaching about capital punishment.
1: The love that I have for Soul keeps me going. I think that any mother who's lost a child will tell you the love just doesn't go because their child's gone.
0: A mourning Catholic mother who lost her teenage son to suicide speaks to us about protecting your children from emotional attachments to AI chatbots.
2: Lord has been blessing thousands of people daily through this soup kitchen, aptly named the Lord's Diner, for nearly 25 years. I'm Alan Holdren here in downtown Wichita. That's story ahead.
0: And we're at the Lord's Diner, soon to have served 9 million meals. EWTN News In Depth starts now.

0: On Monday night, it was our understanding that Krista was brain dead and that life support would be removed the next day. But on Tuesday, to the shock of everyone, including me, including her team, and including the medical team, Krista woke up and began talking.
1: An attorney for the Tennessee woman who survived a botched execution talks about the uncertain future for his client in an unprecedented case that once again raises questions about the morality of capital punishment. Welcome to EWTN News in Depth. I'm Cullum Flynn, sitting in this week for Catherine Hadrow. The case of Tennessee death row inmate Krista Pike reminds us as Catholics to once again examine church teaching on the death penalty. This situation is particularly stark. Pike is the only person to ever survive two lethal injections. Her faith was sealed decades ago after being convicted in 1995 of first-degree murder, beating to death a classmate. Now, in the wake of her botched execution, the commissioner of Tennessee's Department of Corrections has resigned. An investigation has been launched into how this happened, and a judge has ordered all evidence from the execution attempt preserved at the request of Pike's attorneys. Mark Irons has a report.
2: The botched execution of Krista Pike in Tennessee has reignited a national conversation about the use of the death penalty.
3: I do think that the problems that we're seeing with lethal injection have something to say about whether the state can be trusted to kill in the first place.
2: And law professor Karina Barrett Lane at the University of Richmond has spent years researching the topic and lays it out in her book, Secrets of the Killing State, The Untold Story of Lethal Injection. She says it's a story of secrecy, cover-up, incompetence, corruption, and ultimately a torturous method of execution. The U.S. Constitution prohibits the use of cruel and unusual punishment, but Professor Lane believes lethal injection is violating that law.
3: Medical experts have said this would be, you know, akin to very slowly being suffocated to death. These people were sentenced to death. They were not sentenced to torture. Nor could a court sentence them to torture. That would be cruel and unusual punishment.
2: Lethal injection is the predominant method of capital punishment in America. In recent years, opposition to the death penalty has grown.
4: Thoughts on the death penalty? I'd rather have it where a guilty person is, you know, sentenced to life in prison.
5: It's not like much is solved, except for in the sense of like an eye for an eye.
6: Capital punishment has been banned in around half the states in the U.S. It's also outlawed right here in the nation's capital.
2: In Tennessee, Governor Bill Lee has called for an investigation into Krista Pike's botched execution and halted the one other execution scheduled for this year. Pike's attorney is speaking up after she recently regained consciousness in the hospital.
0: She has a blood clot in one of her arms. She has pneumonia. She is not able to swallow yet, so she has not eaten.
2: Meanwhile, advocates against the use of the death penalty say capital punishment, no